0: than fighting for themselves. And I noticed Mike Rogers in the beginning seemed a little unsure. He hasn't done this in a while. He's not the same kind of political athlete that Abdu El-Sayed is. But El-Sayed seemed to get rattled. He's not used to being questioned and put on the spot from his audiences in the way he was tonight.
1: He's very glib. He's very confident. He's very telegenic. You know, this new generation has been on camera since they were kids. I see why Mike Rogers did not want to stand next to him. And look, Rogers has a very solid pedigree, knows who he is, knows what he's about. You put it very well. He is not the same kind of political athlete. But I also think that El-Sayed has a level of confidence in what he's saying that Rogers may not equal. And I actually think he acquits himself very well on the Islamist issue and on what is called socialism or communism and what he wants to see change in this country. I think it's going to resonate.
0: Well, certainly in the rally we were at for Abdu El-Sayed a couple of days ago, it was Donald Trump-like energy. Smaller group, and Rogers is not having big rallies. Obviously, El-Sayed has tapped into an anger, mostly among older whites, about affordability, very similar to the anger that Donald Trump tapped into in 2016, a lot of times on cultural issues. What is interesting to me, though, is how Rogers is able to, I think, say to people, I'm not sure that this is what you want. And El-Sayed is going to have to figure out, as the scrutiny increases and the ads increase and voters start to pay attention to what he has said in the past, whether the explanations that you talked about fly with those true independent voters. At the same time, Mike Rogers have an awfully difficult time answering for Donald Trump.
1: Yeah. Perfect analysis. Leland, thank you very much for bringing it for us. I wish we had one of these every night, to be honest.
0: Yeah, this is what democracy is.
1: Yeah, we'll take them when we get them. So thank you for making it possible tonight. Appreciate it. Good job to News Nation. This is what the business should be about. So the midterms are just a few weeks away. We just saw what Leland and I agree may be the most representative race of the midterm battle that's going on. The study in contrast between the two sides. That is the race for Senate in Michigan. The two candidates, El-Sayed and Rogers, just debated on News Nation. Here are some catch-up moments.
2: He has taken money from groups associated in support of the Muslim Brotherhood. He has taken money from individuals on his campaign who openly support Hamas, Hezbollah, Al-Qaeda.
3: He wanted to make this about him or me. But the question is about you. Can you afford your gas? Can you afford your groceries? Under this guy who's going to rubber stamp everything Donald Trump tells him to rubber stamp, you're going to continue to pay way more out the nose because he works for corporations and Donald Trump.
1: So who was helped tonight? What did it mean for the needle overall? News Nation political editor, host of The Hill Sunday, Mr. Chris Steierwald, and Pulitzer Prize winning journalist from Michigan and my friend, Charlie LaDuff. Steierwald's my friend, too, but, you know, he's a big shot here, so I had to give him his title. So let's start with the local guy here first, Chris. Charlie, how do you think the fellas acquitted himself? And knowing the state of play on the ground, who scored more points?
4: You know, I don't know. I bet you not a lot of people watched, only the true believers. You know, there's football tonight. So but there's a couple things to clear up. The math wasn't mathing in this thing. The tariffs don't cost us $5,600. It's about $1,600 a year, and wages are growing because we're reshoring again, and what we're trying to do is even things out. Interesting. Did you hear Abdul say, you can keep your health care? That's a huge, to me as a reporter, a huge piece of news. You can keep your health care. Well, then the whole Medicare for All won't work, you know, because you're going to have to take what people are paying in health care and have them be taxed. And if everybody's not getting taxed, we're not going to pay for it. It is a great idea that he said we should stop taxing Social Security. And finally, did you know if we confiscated the income, 100% of the income of the top 1%, we wouldn't balance the federal budget? So there's rhetoric, and then there's real things that need to be done. And I'm not sure me as an independent, I heard anything.
1: Mr. Steierwald, do you believe you saw or heard something that

0: will resonate and be remembered?
1: Well, I think we saw and heard some astonishingly petulant behavior from two candidates who very, very obviously hate each other. You could feel the detestation. You could feel the contempt between the two of them on the stage when they're talking about their each other's families. It was a really ugly, very personal debate. And I assume, to Charlie's point, that's a huge turnoff for people who already don't like politics. If you already don't like politics, and if you tuned in and said, hey, I want to be a good citizen, I'm not sure how I'm going to vote this year, and you watch that, you would feel pretty grossed out. And I think that's one of the reasons we have so many more independent voters in America now than we did before. The place where I feel like, I don't know if it's exactly news, but where I heard El Sayed say that we have to secure the southern border, I was surprised. I was frankly surprised. And I think it tells us about the shift inside the Democratic Party from 4 years ago, when that would have been a sort of a controversial position to talk about those things. And I think it even reflects a change in his policy. So I do think for going forward and where Democrats go forward, if that's an acceptable position on the progressive left, that has implications.
0: Charlie, put a button on it for me. What do you think is going to wind up mattering in a couple of weeks?
2: Some change in our pockets, because it's not about, we're not talking here in Michigan about jihadism or any of that. What we're talking about is we got slaughtered since COVID. Our wages are down. Our kids aren't learning. The budget's out of control. What are you going to do about my everyday life? That's what we're looking for. Mm. The most important thing in Dearborn is the Ford Motor Company.
0: And what are you going to do with that? Now, look, here's the problem, right, Chris? He ain't going to do anything. No senator is. They're one of 100, and they're not in the legislation game right now, right? They're in the hand-wringing game right now. So the premise is the right one. Charlie is right. That's why he is of and for the people. But this is really more of a beauty pageant in terms of who can countenance the right emotion for the electorates than it is a real agenda proposition, right?
1: Yeah, and Michigan is Democrats' Texas. If you look at the delta between El Sayed and the Democrats' gubernatorial nominee, he's consistently running 3, 4, 5 points behind her, just like Ken Paxton is down in Texas. They got a tougher run. If they had chosen a different nominee, I feel pretty confident we wouldn't be talking very much about Michigan. So now the question is the environment enough? Are there enough people in Michigan who say, I know all that you say is true, but we still need to check on Donald Trump, even if I don't like this guy particularly, that we have to have divided government? Americans have a long track record of voting for divided government.
0: If candidates matter, these races, Michigan's going to be an interesting race, but Texas is going to be a big regret for the Republicans. If candidates matter, well, they're going to have a lot of regrets. Charlie LaDuff, I love you, man. Chris Steigerwald, I love you,
2: man.
0: And I thank you. I appreciate it. You make us better, and we need it. Thank you. I'm serious.
2: You guys over here is a smart
0: guy. Are like vitamins. I'm smart because I know you guys are smarter. That's what I got going for me.
2: He's smart. He's smart.
0: Oh, the other Chris. Oh, you're right again,
1: Charlie. He makes good points, Chris.
0: That last point is pretty crystal. I'll talk to you guys later. 4 minutes and 35 seconds coming up. There is new information in the Cornell case. Texts between accuser and accused that are causing outrage. And I am outraged as well. And I'll tell you why next.

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2: Powering AI and a midterm fight. I'm Blake Berman, host of The Hill on News Nation. Data centers bringing big investments and big concerns for voters about their electric bills and water supplies. That fight playing out in Pennsylvania during a debate hosted by Nexstar affiliate WHTM. Both candidates for governor backing away from earlier support. The Democratic governor, Josh Shapiro, defending his

0: restrictions. Republican Stacey Garrity now supporting a pause.
1: And so the governor not only allowed, but he encouraged all of these projects to come in.
2: I listened to concerned residents there and across Pennsylvania, came back to the Capitol and drafted the strictest guardrails in the nation when it comes to AI data center development.
0: A recent poll finding 64% of voters would be less likely to back a candidate who supports building a data center in their community. The data center boom heading to the ballot box with voters deciding on 34 measures across 7 states this November. I'm Blake Berman, and this is the News Nation Political Minute.
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19: Just 2 days after the alleged rape between one female and multiple males at Cornell, newly leaked texts tell us a lot. First, we learn the main male accused reached out to apologize for all the others who entered the room. And the accuser did respond at that time by saying nothing was illegal. Today, we got the full screenshots from that text exchange from TMZ. The male also said, "You're an amazing person, and I genuinely hope you're not catching as much heat from this as we are. We've been shutting down any stories we've heard, but again, I'm so, so sorry." The accuser then responded, "Her memories are super clouded, too, and that sorority girls can't get my name out of their mouth, but that's to be expected," and stating again, none of the sexual stuff was illegal. So anything anyone has

0: to say about the gangbang is out of their jurisdiction, and that no one should feel any shame. Our body, our choice, ASF. She also told the Mail, it may have been nice for like only four people to have been around. Y'all were both super out of it, and they should have taken it on themselves to leave. At the end of the day, you, another male, and I were in your bed, and they didn't need to get up in that. She also tells him, if you have any regrets, she's always here to talk about it, because that was a lot, and that she won't get quiet and weird with you like I did last time. Last time, I don't know what that is referring to. Jane Doe's attorney, Thomas Jufra, responded to the text repeating what he told me here on this show, that Jane Doe was processing what had occurred and trying to get information and trying to please and was ashamed. At this point, she was still struggling with accepting that she had been assaulted. Now, look, there is a lot of outrage about these texts, and I am outraged, too, but for an uncommon reason. We almost never get exchanges like this that give us a mixed picture of events and understandings of the same. And because this investigation was slow at best and compromised at worst, we may have lost the best chance to have these competing statements, complex statements, tested and vetted when fresh, to see what could be corroborated and countered and any necessary accountability. Time matters. Let's bring in the better minds. Former first chief assistant DA for Onondaga County, Rick Trumfio, and defense attorney Mark Garagos. You know, Mark, you understand my point here. I mean, you've told me this many, many times over the years that, you know, justice delayed is justice denied kind of thing. You know, these statements are going all over the place. They're, you know, they're competing accounts that we don't usually get to see in these situations. Imagine if they had been thoroughly vetted immediately by competent authorities.
1: Well, part of the problem with this is we're getting selective leaks, obviously. Each
0: right.
1: side is leaking. Each side is, and you've pointed that out, I think, almost nightly. And now we're seeing that, boy, the kind of ginned up outrage on one side may have been misplaced. And we're also seeing, and I, you know, the lawyer's response is that this is, she was processing at this time. And by the way, I mentioned to one of your producers, I've been in enough trials involving these kinds of accusations to tell you there are experts that prosecutors regularly call who can basically tell you that any reaction and anything that you say is appropriate and fits in with somebody who's been assaulted. The problem is most prosecutors kind of reject that because they understand that jurors are going to look at real time and say kind of what the reaction has been, at least in the circles I'm in
0: right.
1: today, that wait a second here. If she's saying that nothing was illegal, if she's saying that this was consensual and she processes it later and says it wasn't consensual, that may be something for another day or another discussion, but that's not criminal.
0: Right. But Rick, I mean, the point remains that rarely do you have this much material to work with as investigators to use with the parties to the extent that they will allow themselves to be part of the process. And if it had been done right by competent people right away, they would have been able to say, OK, this is what we were able to track down about this. This is where she's believable. This is where she is.
2: Yeah. And you hit the nail on the head. We're seeing these leaked out, and Mark is absolutely right. Each side is trying to gain a little momentum in terms of their narrative. But had these, in a good investigation early on, and Mark, I'm sure, will agree with me because he's defended against enough of these cases, an early investigation would have got cell phone records. All of this information would have been in the hands of the investigators and hopefully in the hands of the district attorney. Now, again, and I've said this before on your show, it's not that I think that a thorough investigation would have changed his opinion, particularly based upon the tenor of these text messages and But I think what it would have done is today, in present day, there would have been a better defense, for, at least from law enforcement, saying, look, we did everything we could. The law in the state of New York does not allow us to proceed. And frankly, a lot of these inconsistent statements, and I think that's the problem. And I think I've said to you before, Chris, that any good prosecutor, any good sex crimes prosecutor, and I will include myself in that in terms of experience, this is going to be a challenging case because you, first of all, you have, you, we still haven't gotten over the issue of incapable to consent. Everybody's kind of glossed over that now, but there's still the issue. And in fact, the text messages show that, you know, she, it was voluntary intoxication, that that she didn't, she was awake. She was conscious of what was happening. You have text messages, you have her sworn affidavit, and then you have whatever affidavit she gave to support the civil complaint. And then the civil complaint itself, and I think Mark can agree with me that whenever a victim like this files a civil complaint where they're seeking monetary damages, that is more fodder for cross-examination because it's going to be portrayed, whether it's true or not in this case, is fabrication, motive to fabricate. And the other thing, this is being played out in the public square now, and it would be one thing if all this stuff was found out in the beginning and it was used to make an informed decision, but now it's just a mess.
0: Right, but also just we're talking about criminality here, but there's an entirely different level that I understand is not your guy's wheelhouse, but just for the university and its culture. I mean, look, let's be honest. I didn't even go through the texts that are blowing up all over social media, right? Which is about, you know, where she sniffed ketamine, off of what part of somebody else's body. And everybody's, you know, having their, you know, their moment with that. It doesn't matter to me because it doesn't change the fundamental dynamic, but it does for the school, Mark. It does for the school. It'd be good to act on knowing that ketamine is flying around like baby powder in that place.
1: So everybody that I talk to who's up there in Ithaca, surrounding Ithaca, has said the same thing. The you know, you can say whatever you want about the accuser, the accused, and everything else, but boy, who really looks bad in this is Cornell. Mm-hmm. And I don't understand anything that Cornell did here. I, you know, I said the other night to you, Chris, my experience has been with USC, which is down the block from my office, which has kind of a similar feel to what's going on here at Cornell. But the idea that there was this robust Title IX investigation, which, by the way, you know, some people have talked about it as a kangaroo court. It's one of the reasons I shy away from it. I mean, it's, they make the DMV look, the Department of Motor Vehicles look like a paragon of virtue. But this Title IX was enough to give Cornell the heads up that, hey, we should be doing more than we did. Now they're doing it, but I think it's after the fact. Their president made a statement that I think basically makes him a dead man walking, and I agree with you. I mean, this should have been robust at the time. And there, I still don't think that there are many prosecutors who, if it had even been robust, based on what we've seen so far, would have brought this case. That doesn't mean now that some prosecutor doesn't think they've got the wind at their back. In fact, I've heard today alone the mention of Tish James bringing in three separate prosecutors, all three of which I know very well, former prosecutors, to assist her on this investigation. All three of those, or any one of those, I think might bring a case, but it wouldn't have been, it wouldn't have been if they had investigated at the time.
0: Well, look, and that's the shame of this. And any idea of fairness now is kind of like a debatable point. And it is a shame. Mark Aragos, thank you very much. Rick Trumfio, appreciate you. We'll see what happens next. The break is 4 minutes and 30 seconds. Now is what I believe is the most important story of the night. Okay? We have news. We have news in Cornell. We have news with the debate. But this is also news. Another ICE shooting just hours ago. this time in New York City. The NYPD, who was not on scene when the shooting occurred, just held a presser. There was just a presser from politicians, rather. The latest and the potential plan behind it. Next.
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0: I mean, this is just terrible. Another ICE-involved shooting today, this time in New York City. No details yet on what led to it or who was involved. There are competing stories. The DHS has just put out something saying that this man is a criminal alien with a prior criminal conviction. They haven't shown any proof of that. And even if all of those things are true, did he shoot at them? Did he threaten them with serious injury? Did he have a weapon? Because even if you are a gangbanger and a criminal, you still get due process. Now, Mayor Mamdani put out a statement that the man was in his car with his child. I was going to read it to you, but the prompter person is apparently my enemy. And what I can remember from the statement is that they are investigating whether they opened fire knowing that there was a child in the car and what precipitated it. Okay, so those are the facts. Now, we also do know that the NYPD were not on scene, and they were quick to make that clear. And you know why? Because this looks horrible. Even if the guy is not here legally and is a violent criminal, you can't just shoot people. All right? This is the latest example of perhaps the most unprecedented act of aggression by the federal government against the public in our history. Do your own research. But America has not seen anything like this since the 1950s. I'm sorry, the 1850s. 1950s was also comparable in a different way. That was about the people fighting back for equality. This is more lined up in the 1850s. During the enforcement of the Fugitive Slave Act, that's when the federal government weaponized a specific civil enforcement mechanism to target individuals living in local communities, leading to direct physical clashes. Okay? Back then, too, states pushed back, communities pushed back. There were lawsuits about improper searches, denials of due process, just like today. And just like today, the government said, but they're here illegally, and the Supreme Court gave them cover. But then states organized, and voters came out to say enough, and the party behind the aggression, the Whigs, now MAGA, were abandoned by their own members, and the party was forced to reform. Will that happen here? Well, that may depend on how many voters see Trump's latest call for more aggressive enforcement as not only an un-American injustice, but also as a rage bait flavored October surprise. And we get why Trump would go this route. Polling shows nearly 100% of very MAGA Republicans support Trump's deportations. The MAGA base supports Trump on ICE more than on any other issue. So Trump is literally doubling down on ICE crackdowns, flooding the zone, as he says, specifically in sanctuary cities like New York City and Los Angeles. He has to know that he is doing exactly what is most likely to cause violence in our streets, like we just saw and we keep seeing. A new report shows ICE leadership is demanding agents arrest 1,000 more people a day, reaching the previously reported target set by Stephen Miller of 3,000 migrants a day or 19,000 ICE arrests a week, accounting for fewer arrests on weekends. For context, the previous weekly high for the Trump administration was in late June with just over 12,500. The new 19,000 quota would represent a 50% jump. And now that early voting has started, fears are growing that ICE will be at voting locations to intimidate voters and depress turnout. Look, I can't say this any more clearly. Hold the prompter. If you keep sending them in to highly populated areas with big minority populations, there will be violence. And you know that. And you'll say, well, we have to enforce the law. Not like this, you don't. Because you disproportionately have people who don't have final orders of removal. okay, who haven't been given due process. They are children. Some are citizens. You have deported American citizen children. You are keeping them in detention centers you won't let us see. The reports of violence and death and miscarriages are at record levels. I'm telling you, not since you rounded up free black men thinking that they were slaves wrongly without due process have we seen something like this. And it left the country on the brink. And the fear about what the federal government will do around the polls, I would love to say it's unjustified, but I can't. They are doing exactly what we were told they would not. They're showing up at places where people vote. A new lawsuit filed by a voting rights group reported that this week in California, ICE detained an individual in a parking lot in the same area of an active ballot drop-off location. No, the allegation isn't it was an illegal voting. No, I know that's what they're saying online. That's not true. The government isn't even saying that. But voters were forced to pass right through what they were doing. You don't think that has a chilling effect? Again, the closest comparison to what we're seeing now hasn't been seen since the 1850s, and it resulted in a level of popular outrage and resistance to the government that was only resolved by something we hope to never repeat in this country again. It's one thing to want to enforce the law and reduce the number of violent criminals who are here illegally. 7, 8 out of 10 of us are in favor of that. What we're seeing is something very different, very intentional, and very dangerous. Let's discuss with the better minds. Former acting DHS Secretary for Trump, Mr. Ken Cuccinelli. Former ICE Director under Obama, Ms. Sarah Saldana. Ken, how do you see it?
3: Well, I haven't heard you be that hyperbolic and inaccurate in a very long time, Chris.
0: What's the inaccurate part?
3: I was, gosh, where to begin? Your comparison to the fugitive slave time period. Yeah. And while I'm sitting here, and I'm overly historical, the last time this something on this level that you described inaccurately happened was, in fact, in Reconstruction. And it was the Democrats who started the Ku Klux Klan who killed over 2,000 black Americans. And
0: that wasn't
3: and
0: a state action.
3: The federal government
0: that wasn't
3: was
0: a state action.
3: From
0: that wasn't a
3: from,
0: state action.
3: From the
0: that
3: South.
0: Wasn't a state action.
3: So
0: Ken, that wasn't state action. It is not
3: whatever.
0: Apples to apples.
3: Whatever.
0: I thought you were Mr. Historical.
3: I was just in Chicago.
0: If that's the best you can do, this is going to be a quick segment.
3: Wildly inaccurate.
0: For you.
3: And look, Chris, you haven't been this inflammatory with me on the show in a very, very long time.
0: You're
3: this
0: the one being inflammatory,
3: and
0: Ken.
3: We don't have enough time to pick it all apart. I was in Chicago earlier this week.
0: That's such
3: at
0: a
3: the
0: BS
3: University
0: thing to say.
3: Of Chicago.
0: You said that everything I just said was untrue. Hold on a second, Ken. You don't come on my show, tell me everything
3: I
0: just
3: said
0: is untrue.
3: No, I didn't say everything was untrue.
0: And then make a false analogy. Now, let me bring in Sarah for her perspective on this. Forget about the 1850 comparison. That's not what this is.
3: Why don't we get a historian?
0: You're certainly not one. I'll tell you that right now. Because you don't understand the difference between what happened then and what happened. No, that's what you made it about, Ken. Now I'm deciding to make it about something else. Ms. Saldana, when you look at this situation, my concern is this is intentional by the administration to do right during midterms in the places that are most likely to create situations just like we saw today. How do you put this into context of what you've seen before?
4: Well, it's very disappointing because I thought at one time, Tom Homan, who was my head of enforcement and removal operations when I was there as ICE director, was very much saying after what happened in Minnesota that, maybe it's time to just step it back a little bit and let's take a look at this and consider it. Law enforcement is so dependent upon community support. I guess you could do it without community support, but we really need to engage the community in order to have buy-in into what we're doing in law enforcement and get cooperation of the community. And when you do things like this out in the open, I don't know what I saw there. I saw a car that looked like it had shots in the back of the car. I don't know if that was the right car or not, but we really do need to take that step back again. I don't know that if the purpose here is political, I think all the message that's being sent by the polls is that this is not a winning issue right now

0: for this administration, at least with respect to enforcement and how it goes. We in the Obama administration removed a lot of people, millions. And we did it without killing American citizens, and we did it without unduly using excessive force and killing the immigrants who were the target of the operations, even when they were dangerous criminals.
1: Ken, let me give you the last word on why you're not concerned that the increase in the enforcement activities will create more problems.
2: So the error rate, the last time I saw compiled data, which was last spring, admittedly, the error rate in ICE since the beginning of the Trump administration till the end of last spring was one-third of the rate in the Obama administration. And that is not a criticism of the operations of the Obama administration. That is an observation that the quality of the performance of ICE doesn't match what's reported. I concede that the sort of publicity-driven efforts, especially in the first part of the Trump administration under Secretary Noem, were counterproductive and shouldn't have happened. They shouldn't be driven that way. I agree with the notion that law enforcement serves best when it has better or at least less bad relations with communities. And you've seen a lot of that restored under Secretary Mullen without all the press and the hoopla and all the rest surrounding the actual day-to-day work of ERO agents in ICE, which is challenging work in the best of times. And when it becomes more political hot button, it becomes more dangerous for everybody, including those agents and officers.
1: Just because you were there, Ms. Saldana, does what you're seeing in terms of the rates of efficiency and effectiveness resemble what you remember during the Obama administration?
0: I remember the numbers because this is something we kept track of. I mean, our focus was on criminal convictions. And in 15 and 16, the last 2 years of the Obama administration, I looked at these numbers every month. We were at 90% plus. And that's of interior enforcement. That's not at the border with CBP, but I'm talking about ICE and interior enforcement. And that's what we should be shooting for, is to do enforcement in a way that makes communities safer, not creating fear in the community for the sake of creating fear.
1: Well, look, there's no question that we all know it's got to get better. Ken, thank you for being here to have the conversation. Ms. Saldana, appreciate you having the conversation as well. 4 minutes and 15 seconds, and I'll tell you what. Ken is right. I am heated up about this. I've never seen anything like this in this country before, and I don't like what I see, okay? Now, Krista Pike is getting a lot of attention. Why? There seems to be excitement that she's up now talking and walking so that they can try to kill her again. Half of us say, no, no, no, no, you can't do that. The other half say, yeah, yeah, yeah, yeah, you can. One of those saying, yeah, you can, yeah, you have to, is the Tennessee House Speaker. He's here to make the case. Let's get after it.
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1: We just got some news in the Krista Pike case. I'm being told that a judge may be reopening the process into whether or not she should be executed. Why? Because they just tried to kill her twice, and she kept surviving, most likely because of a unique physical set of circumstances and negligence on the part of the people doing the procedure. So, assuming that that is true, should she get a different sentence? All right, let's discuss. Tennessee Republican House Speaker Cameron Sexton says she should be killed. Joins me now. Thank you for being here. I just want to make sure that we're getting this the right way. Judge reopened her case for the sentence, not the underlying crime, obviously. Because of what just happened here, this is the latest. What do you make of the judge reopening an inquiry into whether or not this is the appropriate sentence because of what has happened with the execution attempts?
19: Well, I would assume that it's because of her attorneys are doing the job they were hired to do, to try to protect her and not have her sentenced to death. So I would assume it's the normal appeals process. That they're asking the judge to declare her not competent to stand for execution would be my initial assumption.
1: I don't think it's a competency claim. It could be.

0: But we are told that it's cruel and unusual punishment that you guys violated her constitutional right under the Eighth Amendment to not be treated the way you guys treated her.
1: Well, what's cruel and unusual was her heinous torture of Colleen, who she lured, tortured, carved into her, mm-hmm. bashed her skull, took a piece of her skull yeah. for a trophy. That's cruel and not humane. Look, at the end of the day, she went to trial. She was competent. She was found guilty at trial. She was competent. She was mm-hmm. sentenced to death as competent. That needs to be played out, and that needs to be what happens here in the future.
0: Well, do you at least think that you have to figure out how to do it right?
1: Well, I think what you have is a couple of situations. And I appreciate you asking that question. You know, we need to look at the physician who is trying to put in the line. It looks like they didn't hit the vein like they were supposed to. Potentially, we'll have to investigate what that looks like. But, you know, the question, too, is why didn't they put in a central line instead of just trying to put in a normal IV line? Also, the Anesthesiologist Society Association does not allow their physicians to be a part of executions. And those are the physicians who have skill sets. And here in Tennessee, we have those types of physicians who would be willing to help in executions who do that every single day in surgery. Hmm.
0: You do understand, of course, that because her underlying crime was horrendous, that does not change the answer to the question that I asked you, which is, do you think putting someone into a coma and whatever happened to her by failing to execute her twice could qualify as cruel and unusual?
1: Well, there wasn't an execution twice. What there is the process and procedure of when you do the lethal injection. If the first injection does not work, then they authorize a second injection. So it's still the same execution. It wasn't two executions. It's the same process under the first execution. But no, I do not find that cruel and unusual punishment to take her back and execute her through lethal injection.
0: Are you open to changing the law about the death penalty in your state in any way?
1: Yes, we are. Look, I think 30 years of appeals is way too long. I think that the families are waiting too long. I don't think that's swift and efficient. We need to figure out how to speed up that process. 30 years is way too long. 20 years is way too long. At the same time, we need to look at different methods. Other states have different options. We're going to investigate what some of those options are and other methods and see if we need to change. Maybe we do away with lethal injection. Maybe we keep lethal injection. But we need to look at all alternatives as we move forward.
0: Does it impress you that America is the only one among its developed peer country partners that has the death penalty? What do you think that says?
1: Well, that's what we do, but would you rather do what some other countries do? And when you still chop off a finger, chop off a wrist, I mean, they have punishments as well that are very severe. And you might look at those and say, I don't agree with those, but we do have the death sentence. For very heinous crimes, not everybody who murders get the death sentence. Most of them get life imprisonment or life without parole. But there are some instances where they do get the death penalty.
0: I'm saying that I don't compare America to Afghanistan. I would compare it to Europe and other developed places that don't practice savagery. So I don't accept the analogy that you put out there, sir, because, no, I don't want to be like Afghanistan. I just don't want to be the only country that isn't considering this as our European peers have. Why do you think you said, well, this is what we do? Yeah, I know we used to not allow interracial marriage and a lot of other things. You change over time. You can evolve. Do you think it's time for us to consider evolving whether or not we should have the right to kill another human being?
1: Well, the sentence is imposed. What they did is murder somebody. We're carrying out an execution. And no, I do not think that America should change or Tennessee should change. The states have the power not to do that. So it's a state's right issue. Mm-hmm. If a state does not want to have the death penalty, the federal government doesn't force them to have it. So it's in state control. Fair. In the state of Tennessee, I can tell you it's a bipartisan issue. Over 85% of Tennesseans, Republicans, Democrats, and independents
0: Understood.
1: Want to have the death penalty.
0: Understood. Thank you very much for joining me and making the case.
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2: Powering AI and a midterm fight. I'm Blake Berman, host of The Hill on News Nation. Data centers bringing big investments and big concerns for voters about their electric bills and water supplies. That fight playing out in Pennsylvania during a debate hosted by Nexstar affiliate WHTM. Both candidates for governor backing away from earlier support. The Democratic governor, Josh Shapiro, defending his restrictions. Republican Stacey Garrity now supporting a pause.
3: And so the governor not only allowed, but he encouraged all of these projects to come in.
4: I listened to concerned residents there and across Pennsylvania, came back to the Capitol and drafted the strictest guardrails in the nation when it comes to AI data center development.
2: A recent poll finding 64% of voters would be less likely to back a candidate who supports building a data center in their community. The data center boom heading to the ballot box with voters deciding on 34 measures across seven states this November. I'm Blake Berman, and this is the News Nation Political Minute. Well, we're
5: moving on now. Have you spent much time with George Jefferson?
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17: If the comparison is what we saw in Michigan tonight comparing El Sayed and Rogers, I think that I will start believing what I see in these polls and these market accounts where people put their money where their mouth is, that the Democrats are going to win because they are obviously in line with what people are angry about. And remember who is in power and who will be judged on the status quo. Leland Vittert. Goes right back to him now after that great coverage of the debate that I hope people watched because it really is a metaphor for the midterms.
18: Yeah, in every way. And I think, Chris, what you pointed out, the word you just said is so important. It's the one we keep hearing. It's the one you and I heard in 2016 when we covered the Trump-Clinton race and the Trump-Republican primary race, which is anger, which is really sort of the base now of everything in American politics. Hopefully, what this debate was and what we do every night here on News Nation tries to, I don't know if you can say bring the temperature down anymore, but at least gives people other things to think about than just how angry they are.
17: Fear leads to panic, panic leads to pain, pain leads to anger leads to hate. It is a

0: cycle of negative emotions we are going through right now.
1: I feel like there's a book there or a Substack post. The
0: I think
1: cycle
0: it's lyrics from the Idols. I think it's lyrics from a song by the Idols.
1: You've got a saying for everything. It always never ceases to amaze me. Chris, great show. Friends, welcome to the program. Here in Grand Rapids, tonight will go down as one of the most important nights of the midterms. This debate will decide who controls the U.S. Senate. We're in the spin room, Grand Rapids, Michigan, after the first Abdu El-Sayed-Mike Rogers debate. And as expected, and probably as Chris sort of led you to believe, there were a lot of fireworks.
2: He's not really a doctor. He says he's a physician. If, matter of fact, if somebody came into his office and he tried to treat that patient, he'd go to jail. He's kind of like a glitchy AI chatbot. He'd say the same thing over and over and over again. But let me tell you this. He has taken money from groups associated and support the Muslim Brotherhood.
3: Weak, cowardly, won't stand up until his poll numbers drop. This is what you can expect from a guy who's bought off. This is a guy who has not been serious about providing people health care his entire career. What he has been serious about is making sure that he can monetize his time in public office. $14 million, two yachts, a McMansion in Florida.
1: If Democrats win Michigan, they can take the Senate. As Chris said, if they win Michigan, it will say a lot about politics in America. If Republicans win Michigan, they likely stop a blue sweep. And Michigan is a microcosm of everything. Gas prices, Medicare for all, support for Israel, Islamism, socialism, tariffs, hatred of Donald Trump, the war in Iran, rising cross, rural voters who feel betrayed. Whether Republicans can actually defend this economy. On election night, when we call control of the Senate, it will be because of the results of tonight's debate. We bring in the moderator for tonight's debate, Rick Albin, also political reporter for News 8 Wood TV here in Grand Rapids. Matt Miller, senior reporter for MLive. The question I always hate at the end of these debates is who won, because it's very hard to tell those kinds of things, especially while you're in it. Masterful job. We're going to play some of your greatest moments a little later. What surprised you the most out there?
4: Well, I think I told you a minute ago, I thought they'd start getting a little agitated after the third question. They just started from the first question. But you're exactly right on your analysis of this, because I think that this is still one of the more important races, even though some others have started to get a little tighter as we look around the country. And remember that a Republican hasn't won a U.S. Senate seat in Michigan since 1994. So, I mean, this is a big race for Republicans. They identified it in their winter meeting 2 years ago as one of the biggest races out there. And now you've got a dead heat. But what surprised me the most out there was just how much both of them were willing to continue to go after each other. At some point, they were talking about each other's mother. I've done a lot of debates. I don't believe their mothers have ever
1: the Yo Mama moment that comes up. Matt, what was the opportunity and danger for each guy tonight?
5: You know, Mike Rogers he's been out of public office for a long time, and he's seemed...
1: It showed.
5: Yeah, it does. He's seemed rusty on the cable news shows, and tonight he seemed rusty also. But it seemed like he got under Abdul El-Sayed's skin in a way that kept him from getting demolished in all of this. Like, he could have, I think Abdul El-Sayed is a very good communicator, and it could have looked really bad for Mike Rogers, and he put El-Sayed off balance enough to stay in the race.
1: To that point, Abdul El-Sayed is a generational talent. I said this after I went to the Port Huron rally a couple of days ago. He's tapped into an anger, much like Donald Trump did in 2016. There's that kind of energy in the crowds. Yet when I pressed him a couple of days ago, what's a bigger threat to the United States, Israel or Iran, got kind of testy, then said it was a dumb question, then went after me. It was, and then you asked him basically the same question again, gave him a redo. You'd think that he would be prepared, and this was his response after all of that.
4: Who do you think is a bigger threat to the United States, Israel or Iran? You have 60 seconds.
3: And again, Rick, I'm just going to say that that's a ridiculous hypothetical.
1: Rick, you've covered El-Sayed more than anybody. I get the sense that now that the national spotlight's here, he's not doing podcasts anymore with a bunch of streamers who are telling him how wonderful he is. He's got the national media. Every major network was here. He's got you, the top political guy in the state, asking tough questions. He's got another debate coming. That pressure is starting to break through.

0: Mr. Happy?
1: Yeah, I think that when he ran for governor 8 years ago, he came in with low expectation, did better than he thought he would in the primary against Gretchen Whitmer, obviously did not prevail. And I think that in those ensuing 8 years, he's been thinking about something bigger. And so this is it. That's that bigger thing. And when you first start out, you got a primary and you got a bunch of people out there, you may not get a lot of scrutiny because people may not take you completely seriously. Now it is very serious. He was up in the polling big in the primary by between 10 and 14 points. He won by less than one percentage point. And so now I think this is all very real, and people are going to be asking very real questions. What does it cost to do Medicare for all? What will it take to get the kind of energy changes that you need? And you're going to have answers for that, but you're also going to have answers when it comes to how you view Israel, because the Jewish voting bloc in Michigan, as in many places, is a traditional Democratic stronghold.
0: You lose that, it's a dangerous thing. And also, how do you back up some of your past statements when he seemed to justify terrorist attacks, when he seemed to justify the Muslim Brotherhood cracking down on journalists? Another thing he gets asked about a lot is Hassan Piker. This guy is an influencer, a streamer, a podcaster who he campaigned with multiple times, went on his show all the time, was clearly very involved with. Whenever a journalist brings his name up, you didn't, he gets very touchy. But in tonight's debate, you would have thought Donald Trump was standing in the middle between those two guys. So I asked Al-Sayed a little bit about that after the debate. Take a listen.
2: Mr. Al-Sayed, Leland Vittert here. You've gotten angry and dismissive of reporters asking about your friendship and campaigning with Hassan Piker, the guy who said America deserved 9/11 and praises Stalin. Why does Mike Rogers have to answer for Donald Trump if you don't have to answer for Hassan Piker?
3: Donald Trump is the president of the United States, which means he has significant power, including holding the nuclear football. And when he makes war, which he has the power to do, it's a very different thing than a streamer in California. I'm not sure if that's clear to you.
0: There was an interim moment there where he said, is that really your question? Is that serious? And I said, well, yeah, I wrote it down so you wouldn't call it stupid again. But how big of an issue is these other parts of Al-Sayed's life in this campaign?
1: It will completely depend on where they land. So for the people who were at that rally where you were in Port Huron, I was at one on Saturday in Flint, they don't care.
0: Right.
1: They don't care a bit. That's his base, and those are the people he's relying on. There are people, including some prominent Jewish people in this state, who have said they can't go there, that they are not going to be able to support him. Here's the question. Is that significant enough to be able to make a difference when it comes to that Democratic turnout? And the answer is nobody knows. It's impossible to poll. People will only do what people will do. But one thing it does do, I think, is it may help solidify some centrists or moderates who would have voted for a Haley Stevens, perhaps, who voted for a Debbie Stabenow, and who now might say,
0: I just can't get there with Al-Sayed. Donald Trump was on the stage, not literally, but certainly figuratively. And Mike Rogers has been very supportive of the tariffs, very supportive of the war in Iran, very dismissive of people's concerns over high prices over the past couple of months. And I basically asked him, now that you've walked all of that back, well, don't you owe people an explanation? Here you go with his response.
2: Before you ask voters for their vote, do you need to provide an explanation about why you were wrong on tariffs, why you were wrong on what was going to happen with prices?
4: And I'm sorry, I didn't hear your...
2: Leland Vittert with News Nation. Should you provide him with an explanation of why you were wrong and what you're going to do about it?
4: I'm not sure exactly where that question went. Sounded like a couple of DNC talking points. But what I can tell you is, me more than anyone, I've been traveling the state talking to farmers and small manufacturers, both in furniture business and fabricators on the east side. I know what the pressure points are. My job is to try to make sure I can use my relationship with the administration to ease as much pain as I can.

0: Matt, it's been a rough week for me out here with some of these questions. But the point remains the same. How does Mike Rogers tell voters that he feels their pain, he's willing to stand up to Donald Trump without alienating Donald Trump and still not totally dismissing this anger that we all see and feel?
1: I honest to God don't know. I really,
0: you know, when was the last time a reporter on one of these panels says, I don't know?
1: Yeah. Honestly, I mean, I think that's an incredibly narrow path for him.
0: Yeah, but he has to,
1: because he has been a staunch
0: right,
1: supporter.
0: And he has to thread that needle,
1: and
0: right?
1: So in certain cases on issues that would seem like clear wins for much of the state of Michigan.
0: Yeah.
1: And so, you know, he can rely on the fact that people have a certain amount of faith in him, have a certain amount of faith in the party as a like as representatives of working people, and that's kind of it.
0: Okay, well, optimism, you know, may not be the strong suit here. I think about these debates, and it's so easy for them to go off the rails. One of the great parts about working for the company we all do, Nexstar, you've got our local stations around the country, News Nation, obviously, that covered it, and we have people like you who know politics so well for their individual state. We put together some of the best moments of you. We thought you might like to see them from tonight's debate. Roll the tape.
2: We're going to talk about health care, and guys, I'm going to tell you right now, we've got to stick to our time limits. We've got a lot to cover. I appreciate your passion, but please, let's try to keep this orderly. Then in 30 years of doing debates, I've never seen it continue during the commercial, but it did. And it did. It did.
0: What were they talking about in the commercial?
2: They were talking about houses.
0: But not their mothers.
2: Not yet.
0: That
2: was later on the air. But they were talking about houses, and I just heard part of it. And I thought, because they had a pretty friendly conversation in the beginning. We were in there for 15 minutes before the debate started. And they came in, and they were talking and friendly and talking about kids. They asked me about my kids. And, you know, I thought, I knew it would stay that way, but I thought at least this is a good sign. And then during the break, I thought it was more of that banter. But it was, oh, no, where'd you get that house? When'd you get that house? Well, what'd you sell your house for? Why'd you take it off the market? And I was like, we're not on the air. And coming back, I had to say, guys, 10 seconds, and they're still talking. I said, that means you have to be quiet.
0: You did a great job.
2: Thank you.
0: And all of us a great service. Thanks.
2: Thank you. Thanks for having me
0: on. Thanks, Matt. Good to see you. Donald Trump said today, probably one of the first times we have started the show and not started with Donald Trump, that he would not or doesn't want to restart the war with Iran before the midterms, although he may not have a choice. Certainly something we talked about today on the debate, and also the Iranians have a say on that. They tried today. We'll have that when we come back.
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0: Rapids, Michigan, the site of the News Nation NextStar debate between Abdu al-Sayed and Mike Rogers for the Michigan Senate race. The war in Iran took quite literally center stage here in Michigan. Today, President Trump gave his clearest indication yet that he has no plans to immediately restart the war with Iran, writing on Truth Social, "We will not be attacking Iran at any time prior to the midterm elections to be held in the United States on November 3rd. Iran gets a say in this, and that was certainly discussed on the debate stage. They're trying to force his hand. Iranian-backed Houthis launched a direct strike on the civilian airport in Saudi Arabia's capital of Riyadh, forcing flights to be suspended in Saudi Arabia's biggest airport. They also claim to have hit one of the oil-rich nation's largest refineries. The attacks have ramped up because the U.S. naval blockade is working. Iran is desperate and cornered. Their only play is to have the president restart an unpopular war before the midterms. As we have reported, Tehran looks at American political polling as well. If Trump restarts full-scale hostilities, he risks higher gas prices before voters head to the polls. If he does nothing and Iran keeps striking, gas prices continue to skyrocket. Damned if he responds, damned if he doesn't. And Tehran knows this. With us now, former Central Command Deputy Commander Vice Admiral Robert Harward. Admiral, it is good to see you. You predicted Iran would get desperate and they would lash out. But also a month before the midterms, what options does that leave President Trump?
22: Well, again, you said the war start over again. This war has been going on for decades, and this is just a continuation where Iran has been attacking our allies, attacking us, our bases in the region incessantly. And so this war is at a stage where you're seeing unprecedented shifts, if you could call them tectonic shifts, in the region. You're looking now to see political power come to bear. Look at what's happened in Yemen. You now have the Mecca Joint Defense agreement where you have Pakistan, you have Turkey coming into the effort to deal with the Houthis. At the same time, in Iran, as you just talked about, economically, they're in dire straits. So again, time is on the president's hands, and he doesn't have to do anything till the midterm, because every day it gets strategically, if not existentially, worse inside Iran itself. So when, after the midterms, if he wants to leverage military power again as a continuation of the economic and political fight he's in with the Iranians, he can do that. But again, they need 2 million barrels of oil a day to function in Iran, and that's gone. So it's just a matter of time, and time is on the president's side.
0: Time is on the president's side strategically, as you point out. Time is working against the Iranians. That's something that has been flipped for the first time in 47 years. Time, though, is not necessarily on the president's side, because it, as I laid out, and I don't think you can disagree with me, I'd love to hear it if I'm wrong, that he can start kinetic action again to respond to what is happening and the mischief Iran is making, and gas prices go up. Or he cannot respond, and Iran keeps lashing out, and gas prices also go up. So again, between now and November 3rd, I don't see what option the president has. Do you?
22: Yes. Again, I don't think he needs to do anything. Look, short-time financial pain for the American people is a horrible event, but that pales in comparison to what's happening in Iran. So those timelines are diametrically different. If he makes it to the midterm...
0: Admiral, I got to tell you, I could not agree with you more. And I've certainly probably been one of the very few to say that this war not only is worth it, but is important. That said, and it was clear even on the debate stage tonight, both the Republican and the Democrat, obviously with the Democrat, that the political will among the American people is nearly gone. Take a listen.
1: Can there be an end to the war if the straits is not open and if Iran has the ability to produce a nuclear weapon? 10 seconds with a yes or no, please.
2: Yes, and we do that at the edge of diplomacy rather than war that's raising our gas prices and our grocery rates.
18: My opponent here would not condemn the IRGC, which today is hanging two 19-year-old kids for saying that they want freedom in their homeland.
0: Admiral, I don't think you agree with Abdul El-Sayed that there is a diplomatic solution with the Iranians right now.
22: You're completely right. I completely disagree. I think the American people understand this threat. I think they understand what's been going on in Iran and the region and what is necessary to have long-term stability and security, which will affect gas prices, not for the short term, but for decades to come. This is in the region.
0: That is correct. That once you get rid of the Iranian regime, it changes everything, and everybody ends up in a much better place. Real quickly on this, the Pentagon drawing up new Iran strike plans as Trump hesitates. The U.S. military has drafted options for 3 days of strikes, but in recent months, the president has repeatedly vetoed plans to restart the war. That's from the New York Times. Combine that with the Truth Social. I've often been reminded that sometimes when Trump tweets something like, hey, we're not going to do anything for the next couple of weeks, is often the time to pay the most attention. What would you be watching for that the chess pieces are moving in place for a strike?
22: What's going on in Iran and what's happening with oil prices, both of these. But again, the president has been very astute on his messaging. He does what he says he's going to do. And he said two things now. He says he's going to wait till after the midterms. But he said he's also going to see this through to the end. So I think the American people understand that, are anxious to see how this plays out, regardless of the midterm elections. I think President Trump has talked about his legacy. He understands how
0: strategically
22: important
0: this is. This is his legacy.
22: It is, without a doubt. And seeing the end of the regime in Iran is unprecedented. No one else is willing to take on that challenge. He is. And after the midterms, he has the time necessary to achieve that.
0: Admiral, there's also nobody who understands better the region and has been able to explain it and stay ahead of the story than you have. Vice Admiral Robert Harwood, thank you, sir. Good to see you as always as the sun comes up where you are. Want to know why this Michigan Senate race that we were just at matters to you? Well, the outcome from tonight's debate stage will not only change control of the U.S. Senate, we're going to also show you how it may decide who is in the White House in 2028.
3: Your local volunteer fire department routinely answers the call, whether it be a fire, traffic accident, or a cat stuck in a tree. But because of declines in memberships, departments have become understaffed.
4: Antenna TV would like you to fill in the blank.
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26: 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Crazy!
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27: Powering AI and a midterm fight. I'm Blake Berman, host of The Hill on News Nation. Data centers bringing big investments and big concerns for voters about their electric bills and water supplies. That fight playing out in Pennsylvania during a debate hosted by Nexstar affiliate WHTM. Both candidates for governor backing away from earlier support. The Democratic governor, Josh Shapiro, defending his restrictions. Republican Stacey Garrity now supporting a pause.
28: And so the governor not only allowed, but he encouraged all of these projects to come in.
29: I listened to concerned residents there and across Pennsylvania, came back to the Capitol and drafted the strictest guardrails in the nation when it comes to AI data center development.
27: A recent poll finding 64% of voters would be less likely to back a candidate who supports building a data center in their community. The data center boom heading to the ballot box with voters deciding on 34 measures across seven states this November. I'm Blake Berman, and this is the News Nation Political Minute.
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2: Wealth. Look, I learned that at Michigan, where I actually went to school. I don't just parade around in the Block M. The reality of it is that we can do this. It's just math. More money in, less money out.
3: Abdul Sayed echoing one of the greatest hits of the progressive left in his debate with Mike Rogers. It is difficult to overstate the significance of what is happening in Michigan. Not only will this be the race that determines the balance power in the Senate, this is going to be a road test for the progressive platform of El-Sayed's fellow travelers with 2028 in mind. And remember that Alexandria Ocasio-Cortez is watching Michigan. Not so subtle hint earlier this week, if Abdul can win in Michigan, anyone can win anywhere. And remember, to win the presidency, you got to win Michigan. Semaphore White House correspondent Shelby Talcott is with us. Former Pennsylvania congressman, friend of the show, Charlie Dent, Democratic strategist Madeline Somerville is with us as well. Madeline, start with you. If this goes El-Sayed's way a month from now, something tells me we might hear a big announcement from Alexandria Ocasio-Cortez, and it's not going to be about the Senate race in New York.
4: I think that's a safe assumption. I think this is definitely a litmus test for what's possible. And I know in that New York Times article that you referenced that was exactly what the point was. It was if Abdul El-Sayed can go up against 10-1 funding from the Democratic Party against Haley Stevens, if he and his policies are able to advance that far, then she, with her, you know, more radical policies, will have a chance as well.
3: Yeah, to be fair, it's also saying not only if you can go up against the Democratic establishment and win, which El-Sayed did, it's can you win a general election in Michigan,
4: certainly,
3: a key swing state, as someone who is so radical and so progressive, almost to the point of being antagonistic, certainly to the Jewish community here. El-Sayed was asked repeatedly about not saying anything yesterday, the anniversary of October 7th at the debate. Take a listen.
5: Yesterday was October 7th. This is why you should get absolutely angry. He could not bring himself to even acknowledge the pain, the terrorism, the rape, the murders, cutting off of women's breasts, putting children in ovens, and killing them in front of their families. Could not even muster.
2: So I've condemned that. I'm so sorry, but like, I'm not somebody who tries to make political theater out of other people's pain.
3: The irony of that, Charlie, is pretty rich. But the point still stands. You can disagree with somebody. You can think somebody has some really evil views. But at the same time, you've got to acknowledge and analyze the state of play right now. The fact that he is leading in the Senate debate, the Senate race in Michigan, with those kind of views, I think says that on terrorism has changed drastically.
6: Well, I'm not so sure I agree with AOC on this one, that if El-Sayed wins, that means that Democratic Socialists or DSA-like candidates can win anywhere. No, they're not going to win in Kansas. They're not going to win in Alabama and a lot of other places. And I think that many of these DSA-style candidates have a very low ceiling. And I would say that about Mamdani. I would say that about El-Sayed and AOC herself. Yeah, they are very strong with their bases. But how they grow and expand that base to get, you know, softer, more centered voters is a different matter. She's never had to do that. And Mamdani hasn't had to do that. And we'll see if El-Sayed does. And by the way, if El-Sayed loses in Michigan, which is possible, then the Democrats' road to gaining the Senate majority gets that much harder.
3: Yeah, no, it wipes that out. And it also sort of ends this conversation about seeing somebody this radical win. Shelby, the person who was not on the stage, but there, was Donald Trump, because El-Sayed wanted to make this race entirely

0: about Donald Trump. He's dared him to come. Mike Rogers was asked about it repeatedly here in the spin room. Would you want Donald Trump to come? How is the White House watching this race that is a litmus test and a microcosm of everything that's happening in American politics right now?
1: Well, they're watching it very closely. And I can say that because I'm sure, as you've seen, the president has very publicly talked about Al-Sayed a lot. And he's also posting on his Truth Social over the past few days, criticizing Fox News, which he watches often, sort of arguing that Fox News is normalizing Al-Sayed. And so this is, I think that that's notable because it's a real concern for the president and for the party, right? This is a race that theoretically 3 months ago, everybody said should be in pretty solidly in Republicans' pockets, particularly because such a progressive person is running on the Democratic side, and it's not. And I think it's just indicative of how voters are feeling in this moment when it comes to the president and all of those sort of kitchen table issues that we've talked about pretty much every time I'm on your show.
0: Right. And that is the other side of this race, that there is this extreme anger in Michigan about economics. People feel poor and they feel betrayed and they feel disenfranchised. And they are made even more bitter by the fact that Republicans seem to be kind of telling them it's their fault, or you just don't understand how good the economy is. And that is where Al-Sayed had his best moments. This is him talking about gas prices.
2: My opponent here is going to make this about him and about me. But really, in the end, this is about you. It's about whether or not you can afford your gas, you can afford your groceries, whether or not you can see a doctor. Look, I have a medical degree from Columbia University. He's got issues with my credentials. He could take it up with them. But it's not really about me. It's about whether or not you can see your doctor. It's about whether or not you trust your next U.S. senator to stand up to Trump and Trumpism. But when you're running because Donald Trump called you and asked you to run, you can tell he's not going to stand up to anybody.
0: Charlie, this to me is the issue, that Mike Rogers has an impossible task. Voters need to hear that righteous anger from him about the economy. And I don't know if he has that in him, but politically, he can't do it. He's unable to either distance himself from Trump enough or go all in on the populism.
3: Well, Mike Rogers is a good friend, and I thought he was a very good congressman and a great chairman of the Intelligence Committee when he was in the House. But I do think I would advise my friend that he does need to find separation from the president on trade policy, particularly tariffs, the trade war with Canada. Also, of course, he's tried to find some distance on the war. He needs to find that separation. And if
0: I'm going to stop you because I've been in Michigan too long to hear this. It's not about separation. It is about understanding the visceral anger and letting people know you care. And Mike Rogers was an exceptional chairman of the Intelligence Committee. I think by all accounts, a great patriot, by all accounts, an honorable public servant. But that's not what people are looking for right now. And this is what I think Republicans are missing. When you go, find separation on these policies. People don't care about policies. They want somebody who's going to fight for them and say, hey, we're going to tax the billionaires. We're going to somehow tax the rich a little bit to give me, the little guy, a break. And I don't see a Republican who can do that.
3: Well, he should. Look, I think Republicans should look at the carried interest loophole, and they should not simply dismiss higher taxes on some very wealthy people. I get that, particularly as part of some kind of an agreement as tax rates expire and they have to be reauthorized. That might be a point to concede on. But that said, I think you're right that they do have to, that Mike Rogers and Republicans do have to show a bit more passion when they talk about these economic issues and, feel the pain, so to speak, of the American people to make their point.
0: Shelby, this is heresy in the Republican Party to talk about any of the carried interest deduction, to talk about eliminating the loopholes for private jets and for yachts and some of the mansion deductions, to eliminate the cap on Social Security taxes. Republicans just cannot say this. And that's what I can't figure out from the White House's perspective. They so understand, Donald Trump so understands where the American people are and now seems so unable to channel that.

0: I think it's part of it is, you know, we've also talked a lot about how this term, the president, is acutely focused on his legacy. And so I think that from my conversations with administration officials and people who have known him for years, there is sort of this belief within Trump that if he acknowledges that certain things need to change, or that maybe some of his policies have not been up to par or not done as well as he might have liked, then that is sort of acknowledging that he has not been as successful this term, right? And that is altering his legacy in a negative way. And so what he is ultimately doing is what I think a lot of Republicans criticized the Biden administration for doing, which is trying to convince the American people that things are better than how they might feel when they go to the grocery store or the gas station.
1: And to that point, in terms of how sort of there's these two Trumps, one who does the rallies and the other who seems to be really enjoying his time with the richest and most powerful people in the world. Today, once again, talking about the golden age of America.
2: I want to thank everybody for being here as we celebrate the exciting advance of science and technology in the golden age of America. This is the golden age. It wasn't 2 years ago, but it is now.
1: Madeline, I'm going to give you the last 90 seconds. I think there's a warning in all of this that I am saying, that the American people do want change. They want things to be fair. They don't want socialism. And I listened to Abdu al-Sayed. I listened to James Tallarico. And I cannot help but feel that this is one of those things that you can take the wrong message of what people want. They don't want European socialist policies. They want the American economy to feel fair again. Those are different things.
3: Well, you know, I think the Democrats often take the wrong message from things in general, so I'm not going to argue with you on that. But I do think that when you have the president focusing and spending his time with, you know, the AI guys and CEOs and gold plating everything, right, while people are struggling, it does look like he's dramatically out of touch, and he is obsessed with loyalty. And so if you do, quote unquote, distance yourself from him, it's going to put you in a bad place if you win, right? Then you're going to be in his not in his good graces. But when it comes specifically to healthcare, I think that actually is an issue that can push independence, especially with this debate specifically with Abdul Sayed. They're appealing right now to like 2 or 3%. If you love Mike Rogers, you're already going to vote for him. If you're not bothered by al-Sayed and what he's done, you're already going to vote for him. It's like this 2 to 3 undecided percent. And yep, that issue of healthcare, I think, even though it could be deemed socialist, could actually push people in al-Sayed's direction, because they really do want to be able to function in society.
1: Look, al-Sayed is promising a solution to a real problem that people have. Never mind if you have health care from cradle to grave and all the other things he described, you can't keep your private health insurance. There's all sorts of actual structural problems to it, but it's much like Donald Trump saying, hey, look, there's a problem with immigration, we're going to build the wall. And when people promise to solve their problems, they listen. Shelby, Madeline, Charlie Dent, thank you all very much. Appreciate it. We told you before this debate started, there were five things to watch for in the Michigan debate, including if either candidate appealed to black voters. Our report card when we come back.
4: Antenna TV is TV how it was meant to be, where phone calls are never sent to voicemail.
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11: Powering AI and a midterm fight. I'm Blake Berman, host of The Hill on News Nation. Data centers bringing big investments and big concerns for voters about their electric bills and water supplies. That fight playing out in Pennsylvania during a debate hosted by Nexstar affiliate WHTM. Both candidates for governor backing away from earlier support. The Democratic governor, Josh Shapiro, defending his restrictions. Republican Stacey Garrity now supporting a pause.
12: And so the governor not only allowed, but he encouraged all of these projects to come in.
13: I listened to concerned residents there and across

0: Pennsylvania came back to the Capitol and drafted the strictest guardrails in the nation when it comes to AI data center development.
1: A recent poll finding 64% of voters would be less likely to back a candidate who supports building a data center in their community. The data center boom heading to the ballot box with voters deciding on 34 measures across 7 states this November. I'm Blake Berman, and this is the News Nation Political Minute.

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12: Welcome back to Grand Rapids, Michigan. Abdul Sayed, Mike Rogers just battled on the most important issues to midterm voters here in Michigan. If you will, a microcosm of the larger midterm political situation, reality in America. A lot of anger. I wrote a viewer guide for The Hill, our sister publication, earlier today. The five things to look for in tonight's debate. We even put my own headline up there. There it is. It actually happened. Here's what I laid out. Will either candidate try to appeal to black voters? Does Roger tell angry, forgotten white voters he feels their pain and will structurally change the economy? That didn't happen. Will El Sayed seek to assuage voters on his terrorist ties? That didn't happen either. El Sayed

0: challenged people to fight before or have a football scrum. They didn't, but it got close. And also, Trump is on the stage, which was absolutely true and happened. With us now, Third Ward City Commissioner of Grand Rapids, Marshall Kilgore, and Michigan State Congressman Brian Postumus. Gentlemen, good to see both of you. Marshall, start with you. Help us understand why, when I talk to young black voters in Michigan who support Al-Sayed, they tell me the thing they are most worried about is whether old black voters will actually vote for him.
1: Yeah, I think there's an interesting thing that folks forget, which is socially, our community can be conservative. But I think, you know, the way you appeal to older, maybe socially conservative voters is the same way you appeal to the folks up north. He's going on up north tour soon, which is talking about everyday dinner table things. And I think he's really done that. Talking about how we're feeling pain in our pocket and at the pump is what is going to get that older generation out.
0: Now, it might surprise you, the older generation has a little bit of a different feel about that. This was the program last night. Adolph Mongo from Detroit was on with you. Take a listen. Obama's coming to town to campaign for Abdul Al-Sayed here at the end of October. Is that going to make a difference with the black community? It didn't work for Kamala Harris. Will it work for Abdul?
2: No, no. It won't. Hey, we love Obama. I love Obama. But listen, a pig by any other name is still a pig. You can put lipstick on a pig, as they say. It's a pig.
0: Marshall, I think that was Obama who said.
1: I don't know about putting lipstick on pigs. I like to fry them. But here's what I'll tell you. I think what Abdul is doing is exactly what Obama did, which is let's stop fighting for the same five voters and get folks who aren't voting, young folks, get folks in rural communities who aren't voting out by talking about dinner table issues. So that's what we're going to do. If the older generation, like my parents, the boomers and the black community aren't going to come out for them, the young folks who have been sitting on the couch and not inspired are.
0: There is an enthusiasm that is sort of wild for Syed, and how broad that is, I don't know. But one of the other things that I put up of the five things here is that Donald Trump is on the ballot. I also said, does Al-Sayed try to distance himself in any way to the very real accusations of his ties to terrorist groups and terrorist sympathies? Here is Mike Rogers talking about that. Soundbite number two, please.
3: He has taken money from groups associated in support of the Muslim Brotherhood. He has taken money from individuals on his campaign who openly support Hamas, Hezbollah, Al-Qaeda. He's taken money from the George Soros family. What we found out is that this thing goes way back. Apparently they paid for his education in Colombia. Now they're paying for his campaign.
0: Brian, what I thought was the most interesting part is that Al-Sayed didn't bother denying it. Now there's parts of that, there's some questionable parts. There's also some parts that are very true. I think it's because Al-Sayed realizes that, at least to his supporters, it doesn't matter.
4: And that can't, that could be, but the reality is he didn't deny it because it's probably true. Frankly, he didn't deny his Egyptian citizenship. He didn't deny the fact that he's funded by the same people that fund terrorist organizations. He didn't deny it because it's probably true. Where I come from, if somebody's accusing you of something and you allow it to continue, it's probably true.
0: Al-Sayed seems to think that he can sort of pass off all of these criticisms of things that he has said in the past, whether it's about terrorist groups, about Jewish members of the community, whatever it is, by, hey, that doesn't matter. All that matters is I want to talk about gas prices. Mm-hmm. I think for swing voters, it's not that simple.
1: Sure. I mean, you know, we should be talking about dinner table issues. I think, you know, once again, all of these things. One, let's start with, you know, these terrorists funding a campaign. I think that is obnoxious and fake. And also, you know, Rogers has been in this for 30 years. Rogers has been in this for 30 years, and his votes to support those wars and those same terrorists who were actively terrorizing our nation and others in the Middle East, that is why maybe they still have some type of power. But once again, I'd rather not talk about hypotheticals. I think it is important. I think he's actually taken a page from Trump's book where he talked about eggs.
0: Well,
1: and it
0: worked. There are some very Trumpian things about him.
4: Oh, absolutely. I mean, it's like Al-Sayed has little man syndrome, the way that I see it.
0: Oh, well, okay. All right. Well, what a way to wrap up the debate. Gentlemen, thank you very much. One thing for tomorrow.

0: tomorrow when we come back from Detroit.
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0: Want to catch some catchphrases?
1: Oh, yes, Master.
2: Oh, for Pete's sake.
3: This is a big one. Me and Aunt Elizabeth, I'm coming to join you, honey.
0: Here's Johnny. You won't be able to get them out of your head.
4: Nanu, Nanu. Nanu, Nanu.
2: She can kiss my Prius.
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7: Powering AI and a midterm fight. I'm Blake Berman, host of The Hill on News Nation. Data centers bringing big investments and big concerns for voters about their electric bills and water supplies. That fight playing out in Pennsylvania during a debate hosted by Nexstar affiliate WHTM. Both candidates for governor backing away from earlier support. The Democratic governor, Josh Shapiro, defending his restrictions. Republican Stacey Garrity now supporting a pause.
8: And so the governor not only allowed, but he encouraged all of these projects to come in.
9: I listened to concerned residents there and across Pennsylvania, came back to the Capitol and drafted the strictest guardrails in the nation when it comes to AI data center development.
7: A recent poll finding 64% of voters would be less likely to back a candidate who supports building a data center in their community. The data center boom heading to the ballot box with voters deciding on 34 measures across seven states this November. I'm Blake Berman, and this is the News Nation Political Minute.
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19: In terms of Abdul El-Sayed, Mike Rogers making their case here in Michigan that has become a microcosm of everything that American politics is about. Katie Pavlich with us. I always hate asking the winner or loser question because I think yeah. It means so many different things to so many different people. Did either man change the conversation tonight?
20: I thought at the beginning that Syed was winning, El-Sayed, but then yeah. I think Rogers started picking it up towards the back end of the debate and really trying to hold him accountable for his record and his false statements over the years and what he's been saying on the campaign trail. The polling says that it's a very tight race, but looking at who mm-hmm. says they're going to cross over to Rogers, we'll have to see what happens on Election Day, especially since those primary polls were so off back over the summer.
19: Yeah, to me, the question is, can Rogers channel his time in Congress mm-hmm. and sort of get him through the stretch of having real media attention on him versus yeah. El-Sayed, who's never been in this kind of position before of having the national spotlight? We saw a little bit of signs of him starting to track.
20: Rogers is trying to build a new coalition around his record in Congress and maybe some disenfranchised Democrats who are looking for an alternative. So that will also be part of the story.
19: Well, I read somewhere elections are about coalitions. Have a great show.
20: Yeah, somewhere. And turnout. See you tomorrow.
19: See ya.
20: Hello and welcome to Katie Pavlich Tonight. We have a massive show in store, starting with a News Nation Network exclusive. Tonight we're speaking with a man accusing U.S. Ambassador to Greece, Kimberly Guilfoyle, of a quid pro quo involving

0: $100,000 American Express balance that she allegedly wanted to pay off in a hurry. In messages obtained by News Nation, Guilfoyle allegedly asked Trump donor and former congressional candidate Eric Dieters to wire the money to American Express so the funds won't, quote, show up anywhere ahead of her confirmation hearing. The text messages also appear to show Dieters saying he couldn't make the payment without, quote, getting a divorce, but telling Guilfoyle, quote, you have a million coming. According to Dieters, the ambassador offered to use her influence and ties to the White House to get him help with tax and legal issues. Ambassador Guilfoyle's lawyer says she disputes the authenticity of the messages, which were verified by News Nation. And when asked about the story earlier today, here's what Secretary of State Marco Rubio had to say.
1: I don't even know if it's true or not true, so it's just not going to work that way. And it most certainly is not going to work that way when I'm sitting in another country, all right?
0: So what was the relationship between Guilfoyle and Dieters like? Did she ever get the $1 million he allegedly offered her? And why is the story coming out now? On a personal note, I want to disclose that I worked with Kimberly for many years, and during that time, she was a helpful colleague to me, and we remain cordial. So joining us now for a News Nation Network exclusive is the man at the center of the story, Eric Dieters. Thank you for being here tonight, sir. So my first question deals with the timing. Kimberly Guilfoyle was confirmed to be the ambassador to Greece on behalf of the United States a year ago in September. So why not bring this out then instead of a year into her position?
2: Because I grew tired, and I am tired of giving the Trump administration, and I want to stress this, it's not just Kimberly Guilfoyle. I have been asking for the Trump administration, from Kimberly Guilfoyle, J.D. Vance, I can prove all of this, Don Jr., Todd Blanche, Pam Bondi, Cash Patel, on, to intervene and help these 580 Dr. Durrani victims of unnecessary spine surgeries, to extradite and bring back from Pakistan Dr. Atiq Durrani. And they've ignored me. They just absolutely ignored me. And in light of all the hoopla when I canceled Patriots Day Freedom Fest, I decided to offer up Kimberly Guilfoyle and this story in order to draw more attention to the cause of the Dr. Durrani victims. I am shamelessly doing that.
0: So I understand Dr. Durrani, and he is allegedly in Pakistan. He's accused of performing illegal surgeries on potentially hundreds of victims and using taxpayer money to do so. You want him extradited, but what does that have to do with you voluntarily paying Kimberly Guilfoyle before she was a government official, basically consulting and lobbying money to settle your disputes with the IRS, to get you access to government officials that you thought could be helpful? What does that have to do with this case?
2: Well, first off, the Wall Street Journal got a lot of the story wrong. And one of the things that got the story wrong is my tax issue is nothing. My tax issue relates to a tax deduction. And she told me, she goes, well, I can help you on everything. Here's the story. I'm going to do it really quick. After the 2024 Patriots Day Freedom Fest, I offered her $1 million to help me bring attention to this cause. And I told her I'll pay her the $1 million when the case was resolved. So she claims she could do this and that and everything else. So then right before a confirmation hearing, she contacts me and says, Eric, I really need this $100,000 to pay off this American Express card. And I said, Kimberly, you haven't done anything to help me in a year. You haven't done anything. Why should I do this? And she begged and begged and begged for me to do it. And I ended up not doing it.
0: And you didn't do it. But how much money had you previously paid her? And for what were you paying her?
2: I paid her three $100,000 payments for three appearances at Patriots Day Freedom Fest.
0: So those were legitimate payments that you hired her?
2: Absolutely.
0: Okay. And this was before she became nominated or became a government official?
2: That's correct.
0: So why would this be scandalous then?
2: Well, the reason why it would be scandalous is my understanding that once you're nominated, all the rules apply to you as an ambassador. Mm-hmm. So I want you to know, at the time, I didn't know all the rules. I didn't care about the rules. But Kimberly didn't like me texting about it. She didn't like me emailing. She asked me to go to Signal. She wanted to paper it and create a false situation of me paying for it. So she's the one that wanted to hide it for some reason. You'd have to

0: Kimberly Guilfoyle, why did she want to have this $100,000 payment secret? I didn't care whether it was secret or not.
1: I think that's a totally fair question. But when was the last time that you spoke with her?
0: Well, this is great. After I paid her $300,000 in total, after I told her that I would give her another $1 million if she came through for me, after she asked me for this $100,000 and I didn't pay it, I've never heard from her again, ever.
1: So she didn't continue to ask you for funds when she became officially confirmed. So when was the last time, if you can recall, did you speak to her? Was this August of 2025? She was confirmed in September of 2025.
0: It would have been sometime probably in August of 2025. But I want to stress this. In my opinion, I worked with Kimberly Guilfoyle over 5 years. Mm-hmm. I mean, I was very active in MAGA, Mar-a-Lago, and all that. And that woman is a wicked woman. You work with her. You know how pushy, overbearing she is. She's a wicked woman.
1: I'll let you speak for yourself on that, sir.
0: Well, I will speak for myself. She's a wicked, conniving woman.
1: Okay. So let's talk about why you thought that she could help you. You know, why did you think that you should be paying her this money? It sounds like you're upset that she didn't deliver on promises, but...
0: Absolutely, I'm upset she didn't deliver on promises.
1: But what were those promises exactly? What did you expect from her?
0: I expected her...
1: When she was a private citizen.
0: I expected her to help me with the Trump administration get Dr. Durrani extradited. I expected an investigation in Medical Protective's role in the how Durrani fled this country. I expected an investigation of fraud. My entire focus of this story, ma'am, the entire focus is to try to draw attention to the Dr. Durrani 580. It's not alleged.
1: Have you tried to go through official channels like the State Department?
0: Ma'am.
1: I mean, I understand it's a horrible case. 100 people died.
0: Your network and every network in this country has never done a story about the Dr. Durrani.
1: We're talking about it tonight. I'm happy to hear about it.
0: Kimberly Guilfoyle on a platter, and you seem to be defending Kimberly Guilfoyle's conduct.
1: I'm not defending anybody. I'm just asking questions about your relationship.
0: It was a quid pro quo. Give me $100,000.
1: Okay. But you didn't receive anything in return, and she didn't receive the $100,000, correct?
0: That is correct.
1: Okay. So you were disbarred in the state of Kentucky.
0: No, I was not. That is defamation. I have never been disbarred.
1: Well, the Supreme Court of Kentucky alleges that you were. Is that false?
0: No, they do not say I was alleged. You just defamed me on national television. I was suspended and then I retired.
1: Okay.
0: I have never been disbarred. You have just defamed me.
1: Sir, the Supreme Court of Kentucky had to review your participation in the bar. Are you disputing that you were disbarred?
0: I want to tell you something right now. You are looking at somebody who is proudly retired from the legal profession.
1: So you're saying you retired and you were not disbarred.
0: The legal profession, to be fair to you, I want to be clear. Professions there are. The legal profession is a corrupt profession. The court system in this country, the Ohio court system has not given over 200 Dr. Durrani clients their trial after 14 years. 14 years and 200 of them haven't had their trial. Why? Because big law, insurance company, and healthcare money controls the Ohio court system. You know what's so funny? You think my disciplinary KBA, I wear that proudly. There's a reason why lawyers are down at the bottom next to used car salesmen. I am a proudly retired lawyer.
1: So let's get back to the story here, because this is why you say that you're here, is to talk about Kimberly Guilfoyle and your lack of results from paying her over the years hundreds of thousands of dollars. What are you trying to achieve at this point? You've explained that you want the extradition of this doctor who performed these surgeries. I understand that. Do you have any other message or goal for coming out with this information? And what's next?
0: My goal is for the Trump administration to extradite Dr. Durrani back here. My goal is for the DOJ to open up an investigation in Medical Protective's role, his insurance company, how he fled the country. My goal is to get justice for 580 Dr. Durrani victims, 185 children, and 105 of a guy.
1: Take a look at that. That's a noble cause. I completely understand. I've read through his alleged alleged crimes. We're glad you're bringing attention
0: to that. It's not alleged. It's not alleged. He's guilty as hell.
1: Okay, fair enough. Eric Dieters, thank you for joining us tonight.
0: Thank you for having me on.
1: All right, joining us now to react to what we just heard from him, News Nation political contributor and aggressive progressive podcast host Chris Hahn and Seattle radio host Jason Rantz. Thank you both for being here. Jason, your reaction to that interview and this story that we have about Kimberly Guilfoyle, is this a legitimate problem or is this an October surprise 3 weeks before the election?
2: I mean, I don't think it's an October surprise. I don't think this is going to have any real impact on the election. It's certainly a bad look. I will say, when I read the Wall Street Journal and then some of the follow-up reporting, I think Daily Mail Today had something as well that I read, I thought this was an awful look.
1: Yeah.
2: It seems like a scandal. Watching that interview, he seems unstable, honestly. I mean, he does not seem like a reliable narrator that I would go to. And him calling into question the Wall Street Journal reporting, which initially seemed pretty damaging and damning, him saying it's not necessarily accurate, now it just seems rather confusing. But I think after that interview, I don't view this as that much of a scandal anymore. And it almost seems like he's going out of his way to delegitimize the actual reporting that did make her look bad.
1: Chris Hahn, I think I got an agreement from you on that.
3: Yeah. Look, I too worked with Kimberly Guilfoyle for many years, and we were adversarial on TV, but not off screen. She was a sweetheart. And for him to call her a wicked woman, I just listened to that interview. Man, I would not be believing that guy for a second.
1: Yeah.
3: Again, you know, this is just I don't even know what to make of it. And then he's accusing you of defamation. Well, he wanted to be a public figure, so now those rules apply to him in defamation. And he probably remembers that from when he used to be a lawyer.
1: All right. Well, let's move on to other news. I want to get both of your reactions to tonight's Michigan Senate debate between Abdul El-Sayed and Mike Rogers. Here's some of what they said.
4: And the doctor, well, he's not really a doctor.
5: ICE right now is not about immigration enforcement. ICE is about terrorizing our streets.
4: My opponent here would not condemn the IRGC, which today is hanging two 19-year-old kids for saying that they want freedom in their homeland.
5: I will condemn any use of force against a domestic population abroad. That's not hard to do. But I also condemn a war we shouldn't be fighting, because here we are fighting this stupid war because people like him have been pushing for it for 20 years.
6: I'll ask one last time, Israel or Iran?
5: That's, a ridiculous question. I think both of them have proven dangerous in their own way.
4: He will say anything to win. And by the way, that's what his sister said to him. He would say anything he needed
5: again,
4: to get elected.
1: So, Jason, the question about debates is, does this move the needle at all with voters? What do you think?
2: Well, when things are very tight, yes, they do have an impact. If this was some sort of blowout, then perhaps not. But when you've got already a problem with black voters in Michigan, which he very clearly does, but also Jewish voters in Michigan, which now made it pretty much likely that he's going to lose the Jewish vote like 90-10. I wouldn't be surprised if Jews crossed the line and voted for a Republican in this case. This guy is an anti-Semite. Or not vote at all. But I don't think they're not going to vote at all. I think they're going to vote for Mike Rogers because I think they realize the danger of not voting is being complicit in him possibly winning his election. If you cannot easily respond to a question as to who's the greater threat, Israel or Iran, you shouldn't be in the Senate. Mike Rogers had it correct. You can have a nuanced position on all of this while still acknowledging Iran is an actual danger and Israel is an ally.
1: So, Chris, I mean, I did think that El-Sayed's line about, you know, this is focused on you, my opponent's going to try to make it about us, but this is about you, that was very effective. But also Mike Rogers, when El-Sayed's trying to say, you have a house in Florida, and he shot back and said, well, you have a house in UAE, and I think another one in Egypt, at least, you know, mine's in the United States. There was some good back and forth there, I thought.
3: Yeah, the difference is that Mike Rogers lives in his house in Florida. And I think, look, do these debates matter? Are Jews going to vote for El-Sayed? There are 120,000 registered voters who identify as Jewish in Michigan, 35% of which are Republicans and weren't going to vote for him anyway. 60% or so are Democrats. I think he's going to get most of them. So we'll see how that works out.
1: Do you think that means he could win with a new coalition?
3: I think he is going to win. And I don't think it's going to be about Mike Rogers or Abdul Al-Sayed. It's going to be about Donald Trump, like most of the elections around this country.
1: You think Al-Sayed's going to win?
3: I think Mike Rogers is going to...
1: Or
3: I do. I think he's going to win by. I think he's going to win by about 3.5 points. So
1: you think that much?
3: You know, 3.5 points could go either way, but I think he's going to win. Yeah.
1: Hold the tape on that one. We'll have to loop back after Election Day. Jason,
3: I think there's a lot of bad feelings about the economy in Michigan, and they're blaming Donald Trump for it.
1: That's what I'm seeing
3: in the numbers. I don't think Mike Rogers can outrun that. And I don't think he's a bad guy, but I don't think he can outrun the environment.
1: We'll see about those numbers. The numbers over the summer were a little rough. We'll have to see. Let's get to this, though, before we let you guys go. Jason, the Department of War announced that the firing squad execution of Fort Hood terrorist Adal Malik Hassan is going to be public and live streamed. This is new. Just your thoughts.
2: I'm not a fan of it. I support the firing squad. I obviously support this monster being killed, but I don't think it should be live streamed. I think that is, I think it is a bad move for our culture to view anyone being killed, whether or not it's justified. In this case, it's very clearly justified. And I support this. However, the live streaming, I think, is way too far. It's disturbing. And I would question anyone who wants to see this. I understand the argument that's being made about the disincentivizing, but I'm sorry. I think this is a step too far. It sends the wrong message, and it's not good for our culture.
1: All right. Chris, go ahead.
3: Pete Hegseth should resign before Congress returns for the lame duck.
1: For this?
3: He's going to get impeached. And I would not be surprised if he is removed by this Congress. Not the next Congress, this Congress. He is a disgrace to this country. He is unqualified, and he should be removed.
1: Well, based on the question
2: you said
1: of
2: that
1: whether
2: last
1: people would watch this live
2: this.
1: Stream, I think there's a lot of people, normal Americans.
3: I think it's gruesome.
1: Normal Americans who are happy to see this, and I think that they will be tuning in for justice for what he did to our troops.
3: Oh, I think it's gruesome and
1: Chris
3: it's un-American.
1: Hahn,
3: Jason, it's another
1: Rance.
3: Step towards dictatorship. Ridiculous.
1: Okay, all right. We'll see you guys soon. Thanks for joining us.
2: Good to see you.
3: Bye.
1: Now to breaking news in New York City. Protests erupting in the Bronx after federal ICE agents shot an illegal immigrant they say had a criminal record. The NYPD was not involved in the shooting. The individual shot is currently at a nearby hospital and seeking medical attention, seeing and being treated. News Nation senior immigration correspondent Allie Bradley joins us now. And Allie, you just got the criminal history of this person, including gang affiliation for the man the ICE is trying to arrest today. What can you tell us about that?
7: Yeah, you're exactly right here, Katie. So DHS says ICE officers are actually trying to arrest a criminal illegal immigrant during a targeted enforcement operation in the Bronx this afternoon. So the department actually says the Dominican national has a grand larceny conviction, prior arrest for assault, robbery, drugs, and weapons, and alleged ties to the Trinitarios gang. Protests sparked after the incident, which happened around 4 this afternoon in Marble Hill. Now, DHS says an ICE officer discharged his weapon, injuring the target. DHS says officers immediately rendered aid. NYPD says the man is conscious at a hospital. They're saying their officers were not involved in this operation. Mayor Mamdani says early reports indicate agents surrounded that man's car and fired multiple rounds with a 5-year-old inside of the vehicle. The child was not hurt. DHS blames sanctuary policies for his release after a 2023 arrest. Now, advocates tonight during a news conference had multiple demands, including the release of all footage from the incident and the release of the man who was shot. Now, Mamdani says that he has called President Trump. He's going to demand that ICE gets out of New York, that there are no enforcement operations anymore for ICE in New York. Now, we can expect to hear from Mamdani within about the next half hour as well, Katie.
1: So you also have some exclusive details from DHS on this week's worst of the worst. What do you have for us tonight?
7: Yeah, so every week DHS gives us those exclusive details of who ICE arrested yesterday. So here's the first individual. It's Ivan Clive Burton. He is an illegal immigrant from Jamaica. He is convicted of murder, assault on a law enforcement officer, resisting arrest, and possession of a firearm. This is in New Jersey. Then we have Angel Ramirez Castillo, an illegal immigrant from Cuba, convicted for attempted murder and aggravated assault in Florida. And Cesar Funes Oliva, an illegal immigrant from El Salvador, convicted for statutory rape and larceny in Georgia. And finally, Irvin Roblero Ortiz, an illegal immigrant from Guatemala, convicted for abduction and strangulation in Virginia. Now, these individuals are going to join the more than 46,000 criminal illegal immigrants already in DHS's worst of the

0: Database. And Katie, next week we'll have a handful of new criminals to share with you.
1: That's a lot, and they have many more. Allie Bradley, always, thank you for joining us. Well, tonight we have an exclusive interview with the attorney representing Gary Sider Sr. He's the grandfather in the Ohio House of Horrors case. He just had his charges dropped after his 16 grandchildren were found living in horrific conditions. We're asking the attorney what happened inside the house, what happens to his client now, and will Siders be free to see his grandkids again? Plus, the Cornell case took a major new turn today. More text messages were just made public, and they are eye-opening, to say the least, the very least, after this.
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6: We're back with another big update on the Ohio House of Horrors case, where 16 supposedly feral children were found living in unfathomable conditions. As we reported last night, all criminal charges against the grandfather, Gary Sider Sr., had been dropped after he was found mentally incompetent to stand trial. Tonight, we're also learning that the attorney for Christina Siders, the grandmother of the children, has filed a motion stating she has dementia and is unable to stand trial. And the mother of the children, Elizabeth Siders, is rumored to be pregnant right now. Her lawyer told the court that she's a victim, too, because she's been married since she was 15 and pregnant most of her adult life. I spoke with Dorian Baum, the lawyer representing Gary Sider Sr., and asked where the children are now, what happened inside the house that you're looking at, and what comes next for his client. Take a listen. The case against Gary Sider Sr. has been dismissed. So does he get released? And if yes, where is he going?
7: First of all, thanks for having me here tonight. And so the case has been dismissed, which obviously, you know, that means essentially at this point, the criminal matter against him is completely finished. It's concluded. All his bond restrictions are concluded. However, as you probably noted from the judgment entry, the court did give the state leave in order to file a request for a civil commitment or something of that nature. So while his criminal case may be done, that doesn't necessarily mean that he's just going to be simply going home without any further restrictions or other obligations to a court.
6: Are they going to put him in an institution?
7: It's really hard to say at this point. The likelihood, my guess, would be probably not. You know, he's been out in the community on a recognizance bond for quite some time, getting the medical treatment that he needs. The likelihood of putting him in a facility, if it's not necessary, is probably pretty low. Given the nature of his mental decline, the basis for his being found incompetent, not restorable, I would say it's unlikely that he's going to be put in any specific institution, although I can't prognosticate. I have no idea.
6: So if the charges were dropped because he's been found mentally incompetent, then why wouldn't he then be put into some kind of institution? And what kind of evidence then shows that he actually is mentally incompetent to get the charges dropped? What's wrong with him?
7: Well, I think that kind of misses the point, and perhaps that's just a misconception about what the competency process is. He wasn't found not guilty by reason of insanity. Not guilty by reason of insanity would be sort of an evidentiary issue as to whether or not he understood the wrongfulness of his conduct. What competency means, essentially right now, he's not competent and doesn't know essentially what's going on as a result of either mental decline or mental deficiency or something of that nature. When you're talking about what evidence there might be, there's a mental health evaluation done by a professional psychologist who does these for a living. He opined in his report that he's not competent, he doesn't understand the proceedings, he cannot assist in his own defense, and furthermore, that irrespective of whether he was institutionalized or he was otherwise placed in the facility for sort of restoration processes or restoration procedures, he would not ultimately at any point be found competent. So because of that, the way our process works, he cannot be then tried for any sort of criminal case regarding these charges or any others if he's not competent to stand trial.
6: So is this an issue of mental competency or mental health, or is this more of a medical issue for a medical reason like dementia, where he can't remember what has happened or understand what's happening to him now because of a disease like that? I mean, what specifically makes him mentally incompetent to stand trial and to have these charges against him?
7: Right. So I'm not going to go into the exact medical prognosis for Mr. Sider Sr. You know, that's protected by HIPAA and other things of that nature. But I think you can probably surmise that this is not a matter of just somebody who is either... they can be medicated and then restored to competence. That would be someone who would be found potentially restorable. By being found non-restorable, it's pretty clear that this is a result of mental decline or something where it's not likely to get better.
6: That's
7: the whole point of the fact found not restorable. So that's why we're at the process, or the point of the process that we are at.
6: All right. So, of course, there are children involved here. How are the children doing? Has Gary Sr. seen them, or Junior, or Christina, any of the family members who were arrested as part of this case? Have they been in contact or seen the children?
7: So it's a little difficult for me to speak to the other three defendants. Obviously, they have their own attorneys. Mm-hmm. But based on the fact that they've all been incarcerated and the fact that the kids, to my understanding, are in state's custody, I think that the chance would be almost zero. As far as Mr. Snyder Sr. goes, I don't believe he's been in any contact with these children. And given my understanding of his current mental capacity, I don't know that he would really be able to have much communication with them in any respect.
6: Mm-hmm. So you've said much has been exaggerated in the attorney general's description of the conditions that the children were found in. We've heard that the kids were feral. We've seen photos and video of the status of the home. Is it an exaggeration to say that they were feral? I mean, can you describe the situation that they were in?
7: So I'm somewhat limited as to what I can describe. There's obviously been gag orders, not in my case in particular, but gag orders in the other cases that are still pending, specifically pertaining to a lot of the evidence that was provided. I can say that if the attorney general believed these children to be feral, I would object to that characterization. When he said they were nonverbal, I would strongly object to that characterization based on what I've seen. Just the other stuff that's been going around social media and the internet and otherwise, you know, you've seen descriptions of these children who had social media pages. They had descriptions of these children had friends, relationships, significant others out in the community. So the idea that these children were in totality feral, kept like animals. I mean, to be perfectly blunt, it's clear to anyone who's actually involved in this case. And I would say that interim attorney general being on the case for 2 weeks was not at all involved in this case. I can assure you he wasn't there when
6: dispute the condition of the home? I mean, you know, to be fair, you've been to the home. I have not, but I've seen the photos and the video of the home, the accusation that the kids were kept in all in one room. The conditions of the house are pretty horrific for adults, not to mention children. So are you disputing that this was a safe place for the kids to live?
7: I object to the phrase horror. And I think what this speaks to in many ways is the difference between what the average person would find acceptable to live in and the kinds of things that we actually see routinely in criminal cases and juvenile cases, et cetera. Am I going to suggest that this house was clean or a place that I might want to hang out in? I'm not. What I'm going to suggest is a dirty house is not the same as a house of horrors. And just as a bit of a juxtaposition, you know, we are actually seeing nationally this story about a house in Philadelphia, which was literally a house where snuff films may have been filmed, where people were allegedly lured there and murdered. That, to me, sounds like something out of a real horror film.
6: But were they kept in one room? I mean, we've heard that 16 kids were kept in one room. Are you disputing that that's a fact of the case?
7: Absolutely, I'm disputing that's a fact of the case. I would say that's an allegation that's been made or has been thrown out there, but I have seen no evidence to suggest that these individual children were kept essentially locked in a room. No.
6: Were they living in one room? Did 16 children share a room, whether they could come in and go freely inside the home? Were there 16 children in one room?
7: If your question is, were there 16 children ever in a single room? I don't know the answer to that question.
6: Sharing a bedroom together and living in this house.
7: If the question is, were these children locked or not permitted to leave a specific room? I would say the answer, as far as what I've seen, is no. They were allowed to freely go throughout the house, to go outside. There's been many reports of these children being seen outside with their parents. So the idea that these children were essentially locked and kept in an area where they were never able to go out. I mean, bear in mind, and I'm not sure if you're even aware of this, there was not one but two other CPS cases in another county involving this family. And they were well aware many of these children. So again, you know, okay, this was initially implied that the attorney general initially implied that they were basically hiding these children from the world.
6: And okay, I understand the implication. My question specifically is, did 16 children in this house share a bedroom, one room for 16 children, whether they could freely go or not? Were they all living in one room as their bedroom?
7: And my answer to you is I don't know that because the discovery hasn't really demonstrated that one way or another to me. Okay. That's not really part of the allegation, frankly. That's really something for the other attorneys, for the, you know, who have clients who are still facing criminal charges to dispute or talk about. It's really not my place because, again, from what I've seen, I don't think there's any evidence that that was specifically the case. The evidence was that there were 16 children who were living in this home, and that's really what the allegation.
6: Okay. Well, speaking of children, have you gotten any confirmation that Elizabeth is currently pregnant?
7: I don't have any confirmation, nor have I spoken to Elizabeth myself. It's not my client, and I'm not permitted to speak with her either way.
6: All right, let's get back to your client, Gary Sider Sr. The case has the charges against him have been dropped. What is next for him? You did give a little bit of that at the beginning of the interview, but I just want to reiterate to the audience where he is now, where he will be going.
7: In the effort to protect them, I'm not going to disclose exactly where, but he has been out since the time of the recognizance bond. He's been receiving medical treatment, both mental health and physical health treatment, for significant physical ailments that he's dealing with. Now that there's been a dismissal of the charges, should the state decide to file a motion with the probate court for a civil commitment, he will then go through that process, which will be in a lot of ways like a guardianship or something of that nature to see who could potentially take care of him moving forward, whether it's a family member, someone who works for the state, et cetera, et cetera. But as far as the criminal charges go, those will all be and will remain likely dismissed.
6: Given that the charges have been dropped, does this mean that Gary Sider Sr. is allowed to be around his grandchildren again?
7: Once again, my understanding of Mr. Sider Sr. and his current capacity, both mental health and physical health, I don't anticipate that he's going to be seeking specific contact with them unless it's via another family member. But I think he's got other things that are on his plate that are a little more pressing.
6: All right. Dorian Baum, thank you so much for coming on tonight. We appreciate your time.
7: Absolutely. Thanks for having me. I'd be happy to do it in the future.
6: Thank you very much. Now to Cornell University for a major development in the fraternity rape allegations. More text messages were just released. We'll go through them right after this.
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6: We are back with new information on the Cornell rape allegations. Today, more text messages between Jane Doe and one of the accused Cornell 7 were obtained and released by TMZ. The accused reached out to Jane Doe and said, "I just want to apologize for how things went down." And Jane Doe responded, saying in part, "Anything anyone has to say about the gangbang is out of their jurisdiction." In another message sent by Jane Doe, she described snorting ketamine off the fraternity brothers' man parts and called it, quote, "one of the most insane and jaw-dropping moments of the night." He wrote back, "I have no memory of that part, that last part." We reached out to Jane Doe's attorney, who told us this, quote, "she was processing what had occurred and trying to get information. At this point, she was still struggling with accepting that she had been assaulted." He added, quote, "this is the definition of rape. The hearing panel also found Mr. Newell chose to sexualize and broadcast Ms. Doe's vulnerability and invite further abuse, which caused at least three men unknown to Ms. Doe and likely more to sexually abuse her." Jane Doe's attorney also sent News Nation these screenshots of threats that he says were sent to his client, saying things like, "if you care about your family, withdraw the case," and parts of Jane Doe's statements from Cornell's Title IX investigation last year, which lasted 12 days, have also been made public. She said, quote, "I was prostituted and I was held up like bait for a gaggle of men, and I didn't even know what was happening." Joining me now to respond to all of this, Democratic strategist and Burn the Playbook podcast host Michael Starr Hopkins and the Death of Journalism podcast host John Ziegler. John, let's start with you. We keep seeing little bits and pieces of the story coming out. I just want a full and honest accounting from both sides so we can look at this story objectively to know what happened. What do you say about the latest text messages that we have?
22: Well, unfortunately, the news media is not cooperating with that desire, because the texts that you just articulated are not new. They were in the possession of several media outlets that did not make them public because I don't think they felt like it helped the narrative that they've already become very, very invested in. Let's be very clear. The news media has created a moral panic around this case. And once they get invested in a moral panic, we've seen it before, we're going to see it again. Look out. There's no going back. The truth no longer matters once a rush to judgment has occurred, and that's what happened here. Those text messages are incredibly important. The one you referenced to me is the most dramatic because, look, I'm sorry. It's been a long time since I was in college, and for better or for worse, this never happened to me. But if I had ever been in a threesome and a woman voluntarily snorted drugs off my erect penis and then bragged about it a couple days later, I would take that as consent. And I think I would be right to do that. Consent that could not be retracted 2 years later in a lawsuit, because that's what this is all about, a lawsuit for money.
6: Yeah, and, you know, to the point about the media, the New York Times reported partially on these text messages, but not on the full scope of them, including the part about the gangbang and the ketamine snorting. Michael, in terms of the legal aspect here, you know, district attorney who originally did not bring charges said at the time that this woman was taken seriously, that her claim and what she was saying was credible. But at the time, she said something very different than is being litigated now in the media.
0: There's a couple things I want to say. First of all, this is why things go in front of a grand jury. Mm-hmm. There's more than enough evidence here, at least to get in front of a grand jury and let them decide, rather than have what we are guessing are allegations and some facts, if we can call them that, leak out over time. When it comes to sexual assault, one in five college women is sexually assaulted, or at least it notifies someone that they've been sexually assaulted. It's one of the most underreported crimes among college students. And so when we talk about this, I think, one, we've got to talk about it in a way that doesn't stop women or decrease the likelihood that women will come forward when these things have happened, while also being able to give men who are being alleged to have committed these acts the innocence that they're afforded by the law.
6: Yeah.
0: But in a court of public opinion, we are allowed to make judgments.
6: Yeah, and but John, if the standard is that, you know, there's drinking involved and therefore someone cannot consent, doesn't that apply to men too, who can be also taken advantage of sexually?
22: That's only if we live in a world where men and women are truly equal, which apparently liberals don't want to live in, because they want to treat men and women very, very differently in all sorts of aspects of life.
0: That's a gross comment.
6: Go ahead.
22: A gross comment? No, I mean, look, I think men and women ought to be treated equally. I have two young daughters. I want them to be treated equally and fairly, and I'm against rape and sexual abuse as much as anybody. But there's no evidence that that actually occurred here, and we have already destroyed. Let's be clear. We have already destroyed the so-called Cornell Sevens' lives for the rest of their existence, even though only four of them actually had sexual contact with Jane Doe. So even the number seven is wrong. Every single thing about this case that we've been told about the news media by the news media is at least in question, if not totally inaccurate.
6: We got to run. Michael, last word to you, but I should point out that there is a young man who had nothing to do with this, whose name was erroneously in his address in a lawsuit, and his family was served. So there's false accusations are very damaging. 10 seconds. Go ahead.
0: The wrong person being served or accused is one thing, but these individuals not only had sex with a woman who was intoxicated by her volition,
6: so were they.
0: Doesn't matter. Hold on. But they then introduced into a conversation to invite more men to come have sex with her. Okay. I don't know whether that's illegal,
6: we'll
0: but
6: see.
0: It's immoral.
6: Charges are not brought at the time, and we will see, if, as you said, if the grand jury decides to do so. John Ziegler, Michael Starr Hopkins, great to see you both. Thank you.
0: As always.
22: Thank you, Katie.
6: More Katie Pavlich tonight after this.
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8: Welcome back. Well, New York City just spent $4 million on luxury porter potties with doors that open on their occupants after 10 minutes. We sent Katie Pavlish tonight in New York, correspondent Marisa Black, out to check them out.
9: There's one public bathroom in New York City per 8,500 people, but now there's 17 more. But the part that everyone's talking about is the time limit. Once your 10 minutes are up, that door unlocks and opens.
10: That sounds exciting, honestly.
9: You can tap to enter.
11: Welcome to Throne. 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Aviso.
9: Time's up. Any backup plan if you're not done and the timer goes off and the door opens?
12: Oh. Maybe pull my pants up real quick.
9: I guess just do your business quickly. Hopefully you have someone guarding the door with you.
13: I don't like the 10 minutes. I feel like if some older people or they're having a hard time, the door just opens on them.
9: Any concerns about the 10-minute timer?
13: Well, it's a start. Let's see how it works.
9: Do you have any concerns about the 10-minute timer and what that could mean?
14: I think maybe if you're in there for 10 minutes, you got to wrap things up.
9: What do you think about the new public bathrooms?
15: It's a blessing to have them. Thank God for them. Thank God for New York City. Looking out for the people.
16: And if they stay clean and people keep clean and cooperate with the city, it should work.
14: I think we should get more. Double them, triple them.
9: All done.
8: A 10-minute timer. Maybe leave the reading material at home. 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
17: Hey. 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
6: Powering AI and a midterm fight. I'm Blake Berman, host of The Hill on News Nation. Data centers bringing big investments and big concerns for voters about their electric bills and water supplies. That fight playing out in Pennsylvania during a debate hosted by Nexstar affiliate WHTM. Both candidates for governor backing away from earlier support. The Democratic governor, Josh Shapiro, defending his restrictions. Republican Stacey Garrity now supporting a pause.
7: And so the governor not only allowed, but he encouraged all of these projects to come in. And
8: I listened to concerned residents there and across Pennsylvania, came back to the Capitol and drafted the strictest guardrails in the nation when it comes to AI data center development.
6: A recent poll finding 64% of voters would be less likely to back a candidate who supports building a data center in their community. The data center boom heading to the ballot box with voters deciding on 34 measures across 7 states this November. I'm Blake Berman, and this is the News Nation Political Minute.
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18: Everybody, welcome to Jesse Weber Live. Tonight, Krista Pike is walking and eating again after surviving a botched lethal injection attempt. But she is not the first inmate to survive a failed execution. We're going to talk with the attorney of an Alabama man who did the same, was actually able to stop a second attempt. The question is, could those arguments work to save Pike? Talking second chances, Corey Richens, remember her, the Utah mom, who was convicted of murdering her husband with a drug-laced Moscow mule? She may have a chance at a new trial. Her former attorney is going to join me tonight. And this is a headline that lit up social media. Aliens may be landing here in the next 2 weeks. Caveat, tonight, our expert Avi Loeb firing back against those claims. And I'm just going to tell you right now, you got to hear what he has to say. But first, well, we're starting. A fiery debate in the closely watched Michigan Senate race as control of the U.S. Congress hangs in the balance. Tonight, Michigan Senate candidates Democrat Abdul Al-Sayed and former Republican Congressman Mike Rogers faced off in their first debate. It was hosted by Nexstar Media's Grand Rapids TV station. It was broadcast right

0: era News Nation. From Iran and Israel to the price of gas and groceries, the candidates tackled all the issues and often each other.
1: Iraq, Iran, and what other wars is he going to cheerlead? That is dangerous. We cannot have that.
2: All right.
3: Can I tell you what's dangerous? This is important.
2: 15 seconds, please.
3: He can't condemn a terrorist act that happened on our soil in the state of Michigan. He can't bring himself to condemn.
1: I did condemn it. You know,
3: you did not. You absolutely did not.
1: Don't make stuff up. Come on. Don't make stuff up.
3: You're talking about making stuff up.
1: What he has been serious about is making sure that he can monetize his time in public office. $14 million, two yachts, a McMansion in Florida. So at the end of the day, I'm a doctor. I want people to have health care.
2: All right,
1: so
2: 30
3: how does
2: seconds.
3: A guy,
2: we're going to move on after this.
3: This.
2: 30 seconds.
3: How does a guy who's had less than 4 years of work experience, who, by the way, on the campaign trail said he had 10, own a luxury property in the United Arab Emirates? He's worth $1 million. Somebody has to tell me how this math works. I support just staunchly their right to exist, the right to exist for the Jewish state, and the right to defend itself in a very difficult neighborhood.
1: He wants unconditional support for a foreign government. I want unconditional support for kids in our schools.
0: And we'll get more into what the candidates said on the issues with our expert political panel in just a minute. But right now, I want to take a look at the latest numbers as of October 6th. So this is obviously before tonight's debate. But DDHQ polling has El Sayed slightly leading with 48% to Rogers 45%. But this Senate race is not just about Michigan. Yes, it's a preview of midterms, possible changes in politics. But here's the other important point. It will likely be one of the races impacting the balance of power in Congress, which is up in the air for the upcoming midterms. Taking a look at the DDHQ midterm forecast for the Senate as of today, it is predicted there is a 57% chance Democrats will take control of the Senate. The forecast for the House, it's predicted there is a 76% chance Democrats will take control of the House. Now, the numbers, to be clear, are constantly moving and changing. We'll keep an eye on them. But you can see why the Michigan Senate seat is so important. Joining me now to make sense of it all, our political panel. We have Aaron Call, Director of Debate for the University of Michigan Debate Program. Go Blue. Got to start there. Jason Gabal-Rowe, political and communication strategist. He's also the former executive director of the Michigan Republican Party. He's worked on several presidential campaigns, Mitt Romney's, Marco Rubio's, and Adrian Heeman, CEO of Grassroots Midwest, a bipartisan political consultancy group. Thank you so much for taking the time. So I'm going to go around the room here. Maybe it's not fair to say who won tonight's Michigan debate. Maybe the questions are who resonated, who stuck the landing, who perhaps changed the minds of voters. Aaron, I start with you.
4: Yeah, I thought it was, as you mentioned, a fiery debate and probably pretty close to a draw. And if anything, given expectations going into the debate and what both candidates needed to do, I thought Mike Rogers held his own very well. There were two, you know, pretty famous primary debates between Haley Stevens and El Sayed, and I thought he did it much better in that. And so they, you know, focused both on the issues and a lot of personal attacks on each other. I think the parts of the debate that did focus on things like foreign entanglements and the cost of gas and healthcare and things like that, which there was a little bit more time spent on that, but both candidates seemed to enjoy really going after each other.
0: Yeah.
4: It didn't seem like there was a lot of love lost between the two,
0: yeah.
4: But a lot of the big issues, including data
0: right.
4: centers and others, was discussed. And so both, you know, I thought undecided voters got a good exposure to those important issues.
0: I don't know how much they enjoyed it. Maybe they did. Adrian, over to you. Your thoughts.
5: Yeah, I don't think this changed anybody's mind, right? To the extent that people were watching this, and I think that there were at least as many people outside Michigan watching it as inside Michigan, you know, you got what you were expecting going in, right? They staked out the positions that they had been in the run-up to this debate. I thought it was, frankly, pretty embarrassing performance by both candidates. You know, they were talking over the moderator the entire time. I don't think that they came off very well to any undecided voters who happened to be watching.
0: It was ugly. It was nasty. As my friend Chris Cuomo said, the bar has just been set lower when you look at something like that. Jason, what do you think?
6: You know, I think what was revealed is something that a lot of us that have been watching going back to the Democratic primary in terms of El Sayed is kind of this smug, dismissive attitude about his opponents. I mean, this is a guy that spent his entire primary campaign lighting everyone in his party and the Republican Party on fire, and then seems to not think that he is responsible for anything he's ever said before he got the nomination. I thought he acted childish in the debate. I think, you know, one of the things that makes the Senate different

0: And I think the House is that people have an expectation that this is statesmen, that these are adults that are going to be serving in the world's greatest deliberative body. You get the AOCs and the MTGs and the Lauren Boberts in the House. You know, they reward silliness. There's not a lot of silly United States senators. And I think that El Sayed's campaign throughout has been nothing but talking points and shtick and condescension towards his opponents. And he never seems to feel like he has any responsibility to respond to the negative things right. in his background or in his rhetoric.
1: Adrian, I want to go to you. For somebody who's watching this and says, why should I care about this? Why should I care about this? There is a reason this is one of the more closely watched races. I mean, can you just put into perspective why this Michigan race is so important to the balance of power in Congress, the future of politics?
2: Sure. The U.S. Senate majority is up for grabs here. And, you know, Michigan is one of the states that's competitive between the two parties. And frankly, you know, Democrats are trying to take the U.S. Senate back. They have to keep Michigan if they expect to do so. Republicans have won U.S. Senate races in the state twice since 1950. If Democrats lose here, it's a horrible embarrassment. It's not clear that they can take the U.S. Senate if they don't win here.
1: Aaron, when you look at the issues, they actually agreed through all of the noise. They actually agreed about certain problems, whether it was making a pause on the federal gas tax or trying to get out of the Iran war or, you know, even flock cameras. They had different approaches. Which do you think for Michigan voters is going to be the more attractive options, the attractive platform?
3: Yeah, I mean, the beginning of the debate was all about, you know, gas and taxes, and there was a lot of commonality, and it really is about kind of how we got there and you know, which kind of, you know, candidate do you want that can best for the next 2 years, you know, get solutions to some of these issues. And I think for Mike Rogers, it was, I've got the ear of the president. I can talk to him about tariffs and trying to wind down the war. I think after the debate, he talked about talking to the, you know, Howard Lutnick, the commerce secretary. And so he's kind of the insider, and he could use that, like massaging Trump and having insider access to the administration. And the other approach would be if the, you know, this the Democrats are able to keep the seat and in addition to the House, the Democrats also control the Senate, and they yeah. provide a check on President Trump. And they, you know, through legislation, the power of the purse, yeah. they can change some of those policies through legislation. And so it's about which do you think is, you know, more effective, just kind of right. more the same for the last 2 years, or having a different approach. And, you know, will that come kind of cause the outcome? But there's two really stark ways.
1: Right. 100%. And Jason, that's an interesting position that it places Rogers in. How much does he distance himself from the president? You already saw it leading up to this in terms of the tariffs, in terms of the Iran war, right, Jason? But at the same time, ear of the president. It's significant. So that's a balancing act for him now.
0: Well, I mean, you know, I don't think a lot of people are thinking about what happens post-election. If the Democrats take control of both chambers, I promise you the next Congress will be the least productive Congress in American history. Whatever people want to say about the existing one, nothing will happen because the Democrats won't pass any bills that the president will sign, and the president will certainly not sign any bills that they will not confirm his appointments. We will come to a standstill. So if you want to think about the problems that the country is facing and where we go from here, divided government yeah. is going to ensure that nothing happens. And so I do think that Rogers has a credible argument to make. Sure. I don't think that he made it very effectively.
1: Okay.
0: That he's the one guy that actually could be in a position to help move the country forward in with a President Trump. But El Sayed's going to be an adversary to that president.
1: And that's the point. Adrian, I want to give you the final point. Does El Sayed have a little bit too much political baggage? You heard Rogers attacking him in terms of his stance on Israel, Iran, October 7th. You know, he has to distance himself from DSA. Is he too extreme for Michigan voters?
2: I mean, he may well be, right? I think a replacement-level Democrat is running away with this race in the current environment, just with the polling we've seen in Michigan and in other states. He's a sub-replacement-level candidate. I will certainly grant that. It's going to be up to Michigan voters whether they think that his policy positions are too extreme or not. He's had some good poll results going for, going the last few weeks. So he may well win it despite being a substandard candidate.
1: We shall see.
0: He had a 10-point lead in the primary in the polling any one by one.
1: Well, look, the polls are always interesting. It's so much challenge you actually rely on the polls. But that's a question for another day. Aaron Call, Jason Cable Rowe, Adrian Nahiman, thank you so much for taking the time. Appreciate it.
2: Thank you.
1: All right. So All right, now, something to watch out for in the coming days. So President Trump announcing today that the United States will not be resuming military strikes on Iran ahead of the upcoming midterm elections. Now, this news is coming as gas and diesel prices remain stubbornly high in spite of tanker traffic rebounding in the Strait of Hormuz. The national average for a gallon of gas is above $4.30 today. Diesel is nearing an all-time high. Those high prices have helped change the political roadmap for Republican candidates across the country. What do I mean? You have states like North Carolina and Alaska. They are seeing Democratic challengers surging in the polls. So the hope may be that holding off on strikes will give the ceasefire negotiations with Iran a chance to succeed, could help lower the gas prices, give Republicans, American consumers a much-needed boost before November 3rd. Let's talk about it. Joining me now for the latest, we've got News Nation White House correspondent Kelly Meyer. So, Kelly, what exactly did the president say, and what led to this announcement?
4: Yeah, so there were some reports that the president was weighing strikes in Iran ahead of the midterm elections. He said today that's not the case. He said the U.S. is having productive discussions with Iran, but he really didn't go into further detail. We don't know exactly where those negotiations stand right now, Jesse.
1: It was a big announcement, and I have to imagine, was there reaction from the oil markets to that news?
4: So it's a good question, because previous announcements from the president on his Truth Social page around the war have affected the oil markets, but this one had little impact. Brent crude oil closed at around $104.28, a rise of around 4%. And that comes as U.S. Central Command today briefed international shipping partners on the Strait of Hormuz situation. And they added that routes for free transit through the Strait of Hormuz are open to all vessels, but not violating America's blockade on Iran.
1: It could be also because Iran is so unpredictable. They have to be, we don't know what they're going to do and how we would respond to that. Now, also, the president's been hitting the campaign trail, appearing in Texas recently. Where's he headed to next?
4: Yeah, so he has a pretty busy few days ahead. Tomorrow, he's heading to Syracuse, New York. He's going to be campaigning for Bruce Blakeman, the Republican candidate for New York governor. And then Saturday, he's heading to Clarksville, Tennessee, to headline a midterm campaign rally there. That's just 4 days before early voting begins in Tennessee. And then he'll head to Tuscaloosa to attend the Georgia versus Alabama football game. And then next week, another big one, he heads to Alaska to campaign for Republicans there. So a busy few days ahead.
1: That's supposed to be a good game, by the way. Oh, this I have to ask you about. So this is different news, totally 180, but we've reported about it here on Jesse Weber Live. So the USS Lincoln returned home today. Yeah. This is after a historic 10-month deployment. What's been the reaction to the ship's return after all this time?
4: Yeah, a huge reaction. 322 days at sea, and today ended one of the longest maritime deployments in U.S. military history. The families of the crew members waited anxiously for them to get back. The aircraft carrier got a lot of attention in the last few months as it faced challenges during its extended deployment in the Middle East. There were reports of supply shortages and suicide attempts. And here's what the Pentagon chief said today.
5: There were a few folks in the media who tried to turn the USS Abraham Lincoln into some sort of a symbol of dysfunction, or a symbol of low morale, or a symbol of a failed mission. And what I look out at right here, and what I talk to your leadership, and I have had a chance to talk to a number of you, I know it's the exact opposite.
4: So that was at sea without a port call for 286 days. That's the second longest deployment since the Vietnam War, Jesse.
1: I think it just goes to show why these are the bravest men and women in this country. It is incredible to see. Yeah. And just, you know, back home after a long time.
4: Certainly, Kelly, thank them for their service.
1: Yeah, amazing.
4: Absolutely.
1: Kelly Meyer, thank you so much as well. Really appreciate it.
4: Thank you, Jesse.
1: All right, coming up, I talked about it, but Krista Pike survived a botched execution. But did you know she is not the first? This has happened before. Next, I'm going to talk to the lawyer who helped stop an Alabama man from attempting a second attempt on his life. What it could mean for her, what the arguments may be for Pike. We're going to have that conversation next.

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23: Krista Pike is walking again after surviving a botched, failed execution out in Tennessee. Her lawyers say she's angry, confused, demanding answers, telling TMZ that she is suffering from, quote, the profound psychological trauma of having survived a failed execution, including the terror, pain, and uncertainty of believing she was about to die. See, Pike was given 2 doses of this lethal drug. It's called pentobarbital. It's on September 30th. Her sentence for the 1995 torture and murder of Colleen Slemmer. But it didn't kill her. Her lawyers say that at first, doctors believed she was brain dead, but then she unexpectedly woke up and began talking. And she's now reportedly taken a few steps around.

0: in her hospital room. Her lawyers want to examine the syringes, the IV lines, the drug residue to find out what went wrong. They suspect that there were problems with the IV lines, that that may have prevented the drugs from working properly. And all of this evidence is now being preserved for now. It's part of a court order. And Tennessee has halted executions for the rest of the year while it investigates. But Pike isn't the only death row inmate to survive a botched or failed execution. 2018, Alabama tried to execute Doyle Ham. He was sentenced to death for the 1987 robbery and murder of motel clerk Patrick Cunningham. Ham was already dying of cancer when the state proceeded with the execution. Doctors had warned that his veins were badly damaged, but still, authorities spent up to almost nearly 3 hours sticking him with at least 11 times in his legs, ankles, groin before giving up. His lawyer sued, arguing the attempt amounted to cruel and unusual punishment, Eighth Amendment. A month later, Alabama agreed to not seek another execution date. It was under a confidential settlement. Ham eventually died of cancer in 2021. So, I am joined now by Bernard Harcourt. He was Doyle Ham's attorney. He is also the Corliss Lamont Professor of Law and Civil Liberties at Columbia University. He is also the author of A Time to Live, Doyle Lee Ham's Decades-Long Struggle on Death Row. It's available in March. Thank you so much for taking the time, sir. Really appreciate it. So I want to talk about your case and how it might apply here. How were you able to convince the state to enter into that settlement so there wouldn't be a second attempt?
1: Yeah. Well, basically, I really argued that the double jeopardy clause prevented a second execution. And it's a complicated legal argument because, in fact, there have been second executions in American history. But those occurred in situations where it was kind of unexpected that the first execution wouldn't work. It's an old case, actually, from 1947 down in Louisiana. Fascinating case involving a young African-American.
0: Is this Francis V. Ressweber?
1: Exactly.
0: Yeah, so just the Supreme Court ruled that a second execution attempt after an electric chair malfunction, it didn't violate the Constitution's ban on cruel and unusual punishment. How's this different?
1: Because what they said there was accidents happen, right?
0: Right.
1: That was the explanation. That was the justification. And there had been an accident in that case. In that case, there was it was a mobile electric chair on a back of a truck,
0: yeah.
1: Basically. And the sheriff was drunk, and he didn't put the wires together
0: right.
1: So it was they called it an accident. And what I argued is in Doyle Ham's case, it wasn't really an accident because I'd been telling them for 7 months that they weren't going to be able to get into Doyle Ham's veins. Because he had cancer, because they were compromised, he'd been an IV drug user. And so what I was arguing was basically, you know, it wasn't accidental. You knew about it, right?
0: Yeah.
1: That was going to happen, and you decided to proceed anyway.
0: So how is it double jeopardy? Because in Pike's case, the way I understand it,
1: right.
0: The death penalty is still in full force, right? Now, explain to me how it would be. So most people know double jeopardy, right? You can't be tried for the same crime twice.
1: Exactly.
0: How is it double jeopardy?
1: So that's just it, right? It's the idea is like if you're usually we think of double jeopardy is if you're acquitted of a crime, you can't be tried again.
0: Right.
1: Right. Well, here but it does extend to sentencing. It does extend to executions, or at least the claim extends to executions.
0: Sure.
1: And the point is, well, they had their first bite, right?
0: Okay.
1: And they should have known it wasn't going to work. Now, what's interesting about Krista Pike's case,
0: yeah.
1: right, is that there were also warnings in her case.
0: About the drug?
1: No, mostly about the fact that she didn't have good veins.
0: Yes,
1: right?
0: Yes.
1: The lawyers had told the state of Tennessee, I mean, had litigated the fact that she had small veins and that possibly some blood disease and that it was going to be a really difficult lethal injection.
0: Yeah.
1: So the state was on notice in a way, right? In the same way
0: which
1: the state was on notice in the Doyle Ham case.
0: What about cruel and unusual punishment argument? Because I wonder if the argument is, does it depend upon the condition of the person after the failed execution? We're still trying to evaluate what state she is, but if she was really harmed as a result of that first execution attempt, do you make the argument to do it to her now is cruel and unusual punishment? Or you say, hey, we'll wait 5 years, we'll wait 10 years, we'll see if she's in a state similar to the way she was. How does it work exactly?
1: Yeah. So, you know, a couple of things. Usually the way it works, and right now the way it's working, there's a big challenge to nitrogen gas asphyxiation in Alabama right now. They've got a new method. They put a mask, nitrogen gas, and a person asphyxiates for 3 minutes conscious. Usually the argument there is it's got to be the case that a method of execution doesn't super add pain above what it would take to to kill someone, to end life, all right? So, and generally we think of methods of execution that end life, you know, instantaneously. So for instance, a firing squad is in its instantaneous death. It may in fact be so instantaneous that you die before you actually feel the pain of the shots going through you. But so what the Eighth Amendment prohibits is anything that adds pain or suffering or to what it would take to end someone's life. Now, arguably in this case, there's already been super added pain. Right?
2: Sure.
1: So it's arguable that at this point, anything more would be a violation of the Eighth Amendment because, I mean, there's already been just this, is this a traumatic experience that she's gone through?
0: And in other words, right? The language that I read at the beginning from the lawyers was very carefully crafted to suggest, look what she's going through, look at the psychological trauma,
1: right.
0: The pain, that they're going to amplify
1: right.
0: That was
1: right.
0: Specific they did that.
1: Right, yeah. Yeah, exactly.
0: What do you think's going to happen with her then?
1: You know, I think the state of Tennessee is in a difficult situation right now, and I'm not sure how they're going to get out of it, frankly, because they cannot do another lethal injection. I mean, her condition, as reported by the attorneys, right, her arms are blistered, her hands are ballooned, she's got no mobility in the arms. I mean, and, you know, getting another catheter in, I mean... It's not.
0: It wouldn't happen now.
1: No. But yeah, that's unlikely to happen.
0: Okay.
1: And the backup method is the electric chair.
0: And that presents.
1: And yeah. And it's like we're going to now put her in the electric chair.
0: And to be clear, for anybody who's watching, this is not to have sympathy for Ms. Pike in the sense she committed a brutal, brutal crime. But this does raise a number of important legal questions, and I'm happy you came out to talk about it. And I can see why you're such a good professor. I could listen to you for hours. Thanks for taking the time, sir.
1: Right,
0: I really appreciate
1: you.
0: It. Okay, so coming up, she is the Utah mom. Prosecutors say laced her husband's Moscow mule with a deadly dose of fentanyl, then wrote a children's book about grief. Corey Richens was found guilty of his murder, but now she may have a shot at a new trial, all thanks to what is truly a bizarre scandal involving two sheriffs. How? Her former defense attorney is going to join us next.
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3: You remember Corey Richens? The Utah mom who wrote a children's book about grief after her husband died, only to be convicted of murdering that husband? Well, can't believe I'm about to say this, but a bizarre new twist in her case may actually help her get a new trial. See, it all centers around these two sheriffs who have been indicted by a grand jury on obstruction charges connected to an investigation involving her murder case. Now, the exact allegations remain largely under wraps, but I want you to stay with me. This is a very wild story. So, earlier this year, Wasatch County Sheriff Jared Rigby was running for re-election. And at one point, he was up against Detective Eric Maynard, who just happens to be one of the investigators in the Corey Richens murder case. Well, according to reporting by KPCW, investigators allege that Rigby tried to discredit Maynard, his political opponent, through an anonymous letter that was sent to the Summit County Attorney's Office. That was the very office prosecuting Corey Richens. KPCW, which reviewed a search warrant affidavit, reports that the letter made 13 allegations, or allegations of misconduct, rather, against Maynard. This was just weeks before Richens' murder trial. Now, here's where the other sheriff comes in, because former Summit County Sheriff Dave Edmonds is accused of making a false statement to keep investigators from finding out who wrote the letter. That's according to ABC News, which cites a court filing by Edmonds' own attorneys. Now, get this. Maynard was expected to testify at Richens' trial, but never did. It's not clear if the letter played a role in the decision, but both face felony obstruction charges. Rigby also faces a misdemeanor charge for allegedly making a false written statement. Rigby and Edmonds have pleaded not guilty. The indictments are heavily redacted. Prosecutors haven't really explained how the charges relate to the Richens investigation. But here's why all of this matters. So Richens is already fighting for a new trial, and her attorneys have cited this very investigation in court, claiming that key information was withheld from them. So could this alleged political feud actually helped Corey Richens get another shot in court? Joining me now is attorney Sky Lazzaro, previously represented Corey Richens. Sky, it's always good to see you. This is a wild
8: one.
3: Me
8: too, Jesse.
3: Is this gonna work? Like, is she gonna get a second trial because of this? It's so complicated.

0: I don't know where to start with this. There's a lot going on here. It's possible. I mean, the reality is in Utah, even in the federal system, what you have to show to get a new trial is that there was an injustice or an unfairness that somehow compromised the proceedings. Newly discovered evidence, especially, I mean, think about it this way. All of this should have been disclosed if it was known to prosecutors and if it was deemed in to be in possession of the state. If the police knew about it or the investigators knew about it, that is within the possession of the state. They should have turned it over.
1: What's the argument? Is it the argument was Maynard was prevented from testifying? I think also, by the way, he might have been interviewing a key witness. So is it tainted? I'm trying to understand how they make the argument that it's connected to Richens. It interfered improperly in her trial.
0: I don't know that it carries the day that he was prohibited from testifying. The state didn't call him, sure.
1: Sure.
0: But that doesn't mean that the defense couldn't have.
1: Yeah.
0: If they had known about it, sure, they could have put him on the stand and asked all these questions. I think the bigger issue is not knowing. I think the bigger issue is, and you have to look at it this way. I'm going to back up a few steps here. These charges were brought under a Utah legislative statute that allows for grand juries. That is very, very uncommon in the state of Utah. Criminal charges are almost always, and I've never seen a grand jury indictment in the 15 years I've practiced in the state of Utah. They are always brought by an information. They're always public. They put the probable cause statement out there. Everybody knows everything about every defendant. Yet in this case, you know, they choose to proceed by indictment, which legally they can, but now it's sealed. And let's one more step on that. The prosecutor bringing this is the same prosecutor who prosecuted Corey.
1: Yeah.
0: So I think the question is when did they know it? Why was it not turned over if they did know about it or should have known about it? I mean, that I think is the issue that maybe gets her a new trial is if there is anything exculpatory not given to the defense that the state's aware of, that's a problem.
1: Well, let me ask you this. You represented Richens earlier on the case. Were you ever made aware of concerns, allegations about Detective Maynard, his credibility, anything like that?
0: To be a little bit careful about commenting on evidence, but here's what I will say is we file a discovery request, and in our discovery request, it lists out everything under Brady v. Maryland and everything under Giglio v. United States. There were several changes in detectives in this case. So there was the first detective was a Detective Woody who stepped off of the case to go back to patrol. From being a homicide detective. And then O'Driscoll and Maynard took over. That's about, you know, and I didn't stay on the case that much longer. But the state's discovery obligation is ongoing. It doesn't just end with the first time they turn something over. And I'm not saying they knew, but I'm just saying, you know, newly discovered evidence very well could get her a new trial.
1: That's the standard. We've seen that happen many times. You've laid out what the
0: easiest way.
1: Yeah, you've laid out the argument. Before I go, I have to just ask you about this other big development in the case. So Richens was just ordered to pay more than $55 million to her late husband's estate, his sister. It's part of a wrongful death lawsuit. Two parts about this. Does she have any money whatsoever to pay something like that out? And if her murder conviction is overturned, what happens to that $55 million judgment?
0: I'll answer the first question first. I don't believe that there's much for assets. She's been ordered to pay criminal restitution as well. I think we heard during over the course of the trial that there probably isn't much for assets. I mean, I'm going to point to the fact that she was given a public defender that was paid by the county to represent her, which means that the court would have had to make a finding that she was indigent. So.
1: Yeah.
0: I think we can kind of leave it at there, and that probably answers that question. The wrongful death case is a civil case, so they're essentially two different cases. She's certainly entitled to appeal in that case, but I would say this. If her criminal conviction is overturned, that civil judgment is largely predicated on the fact that she was found guilty beyond a reasonable doubt, which is a higher burden than what they'd have to prove in a civil case anyway. You know, so maybe if that gets overturned, you know, you file an appeal on that as well. And say, tell the Court of Appeals, hey, we got to go back and litigate.
1: All right. Moving parts here. Sky Lazaro, thanks so much. Good seeing you.
0: Thanks, Jesse. Great to see you as always.
1: All right, here's a big question, getting some big headlines. Are aliens just days away from landing here on Earth? This viral post somehow claiming that Harvard professor Avi Loeb said aliens could visit Earth in just 16 days. But how much truth is this? Is there really to this, really? Turns out, not a lot. Turns out, none. Avi Loeb calling that claim completely false. He joins me live on the other side of the break.
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2: So we here at News Nation have been at the forefront in the fight for full transparency on life beyond our stars. And while the Pentagon is slowly releasing newly declassified UFO files, we've seen some wild headlines and claims surrounding aliens lately. Like, first, there was whistleblower David Grush telling Joe Rogan he's not only seen video of aliens at UFO crash sites, but described some of them as looking like Greek gods, gorilla lizards. Well, one social media post claimed that Harvard professor and head of the UAP Advisory Council, Avi Loeb, thinks aliens could reveal themselves within the next 16 days. Buzzy, scary, great to share across your social media feed. How true is it? Turns out, not at all. Avi Loeb calling out the post in an article earlier today, calling that claim false, saying this does not accurately represent my views or scientific research. Avi Loeb, Harvard professor, astrophysicist, head of the UAP Advisory Council here right now. Thank you so much for taking the time, sir. You read this, your reaction to it, and I don't understand how they misrepresented it. Did they get like two theories combined? Like, what happened here?
3: Well, thanks for having me. It's obvious that there are people who want to get attention by ascribing things that I don't say. And in this case, they wanted to get clickbait. They did get it because this post got more than 120,000 views. That's 10 times more than any other post from this particular outlet on X, where they just are trying to attract attention. Now, they can try to do that, but not misquote me, because when they say something that I said that is not true, that is a lie, I mean, that is actually quite dangerous, because some people may believe it, and then...
2: A lot of people believe that they saw the headline. They think aliens are coming in 16 days. Where did they get that from?
3: Well, time in the universe is measured in billions of years. So I would argue that if we do discover that we are being visited, and that could very well be the case, it has been going on for a while. You know, these may be entities that visited the Earth before humans came along. You know, we came along only in the last 0.1% of the history of the Earth. And it's quite possible that we are not the indigenous species. In fact, you know, if we disappear, nobody would mourn our disappearance, there will be no funeral. But it's really our obligation to figure out who else lives in our cosmic neighborhood. And the way to do that is scientifically. Over the past week, I had two scientific papers, one from the Galileo Project, where we demonstrated we can measure distances to unidentified anomalous phenomena by looking at an object from different directions. And that is a very well demonstrated method by now. And I'm also planning a new observatory that will allow us to get high resolution images also take a spectrum of these objects so we know their composition. That's within right. The Galileo Project. This is funded. This observatory may be in the former residence of Carl Sagan in Ithaca. The second paper that appeared was about six dots in the sky that were reported.
2: Yes.
3: The last
2: yes.
3: tranche of data from the Pentagon, and we realized that they are flickering exactly at the rate that you expect from birds flapping yeah. their wings. That's the way science is done. We analyze the video, we figured out these are birds, and we move on. You know,
2: and that's the way to do it. That's Avi, you said it so well. That is exactly right. When we know what it is, or we can put aside any other kind of speculation or theories. By the way, I have you. I have to ask you. I just mentioned it. David Grush's claims to Joe Rogan, Greek gods, gorilla reptiles at UFO crash sites, your reaction?
3: Right, so the fundamental interesting question here is, if we are visited by some craft that were manufactured by some extraterrestrial civilizations, why would the biological pilots be similar to creatures here on Earth and be adapted to the environment that we live in? Now, the only thing I can think of is maybe there were 3D printing things that they find here on Earth, and it's a product of synthetic biology. That is my immediate reaction.

0: I find it hard to believe that they made it through space. So the only way I can think of it is these are things that were produced here on Earth. But at the end of it, we have to see the evidence. You know, it's not sufficient for David Grush to tell us what he thinks is out there. We have to see direct evidence. It's possible the U.S. government has materials, and I'm working hard to find it through the UAP Science Advisory Council that I'm leading. And, you know, if we get to something, there will be a public recognition of that. We will share the information with the public through the White House.
1: There was a part in that article that also said, that started all this, that the government, there's a bet that the government will release, if they know about extraterrestrial life by 2030, 20 seconds. Well, we got that. Is that true?
0: If they have it, yes, I think it will come to light, because right now, thanks to President Trump's directive, we have a new mentality within government. We have a chance of finding out whether there is something around us that there may be a visitation. So stay tuned.
1: I'm staying tuned. I'm here. You got an open platform to come on. Avi Loeb, I really appreciate you taking the time and also correcting the record about that piece of misinformation, particularly because I read it. I was like, aliens coming here in 16 days. What's going on? But we got you to set the record straight. Thank you so much, sir. Appreciate it. Keep up the good work.
0: Thanks for having me.
1: All right, coming up. So I want you to imagine owning a Lamborghini, but I want you to imagine owning it that it was once owned and driven by rock legend Rod Stewart. And you might be able to buy that for just $1. Yeah, that's how much it's being auctioned off for. How is that possible? And what do you have to do to win it? All those details next.
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2: Powering AI and a midterm fight. I'm Blake Berman, host of The Hill on News Nation. Data centers bringing big investments and big concerns for voters about their electric bills and water supplies. That fight playing out in Pennsylvania during a debate hosted by Nexstar affiliate WHTM. Both candidates for governor backing away from earlier support. The Democratic governor, Josh Shapiro, defending his restrictions. Republican Stacey Garrity now supporting a pause.
3: And so the governor not only allowed, but he encouraged all of these projects to come in.
4: I listened to concerned residents there and across Pennsylvania, came back to the Capitol and drafted the strictest guardrails in the nation when it comes to AI data center development.
2: A recent poll finding 64% of voters would be less likely to back a candidate who supports building a data center in their community. The data center boom heading to the ballot box with voters deciding on 34 measures across seven states this November. I'm Blake Berman, and this is the News Nation Political Minute.
5: Imagine owning a Lamborghini once driven by rock legend Rod Stewart, and imagine owning it for just $1. For one brief moment, that dream was possible. A 1998 Lamborghini Diablo VT Roadster, previously owned by Stewart, is up for auction out in Australia. It's an iconic V12 supercar. It's awesome. It's being sold as part of an Australian businessman's collection. Auction ends October 31st. Here's the crazy part. Bidding started at just one Australian dollar. That's about 70 U.S. cents. Now, of course, it's already soared past $215,000. There was another Stewart Lamborghini that sold for $885,000 earlier this year. But here's my two cents. I mean, a guy can dream, can he? Imagine bidding $1, and for like that one glorious moment, you're the highest bidder on Rod Stewart's Lamborghini. Maybe nobody else notices. Maybe the internet goes down. Maybe every billionaire gets distracted at the exact same time. Suddenly you're drawing a Lamborghini for less than a cup of coffee. But alas, it's probably going to sell for, I don't know, $300,000, $400,000. You know, the person buying it, when you think about it, they are probably so rich. That price tag might as well probably be like a dollar for them, right? I don't know. What are you going to do? Interesting story. Does it for us tonight. We'll be back tomorrow. Jesse Weber live. Cuomo's up next, everybody.
6: So the midterms are just a few weeks away. We just saw what Leland and I agree may be the most representative race of the midterm battle that's going on. The study and contrast between the two sides. That is the race for Senate in Michigan. The two candidates, El Sayed and Rogers, just debated on News Nation. Here are some catch-up moments.
7: He has taken money from groups associated in support of the Muslim Brotherhood. He has taken money from individuals on his campaign who openly support Hamas, Hezbollah, Al-Qaeda.
8: He wanted to make this about him or me. But the question is about you. Can you afford your gas? Can you afford your groceries? Under this guy who's going to rubber stamp everything Donald Trump tells him to rubber stamp, you're going to continue to pay way more out the nose because he works for corporations and Donald Trump.
6: So who was helped tonight? What did it mean for the needle overall? News Nation political editor, host of The Hill Sunday, Mr. Chris Steierwald, and Pulitzer Prize winning journalist from Michigan and my friend, Charlie LaDuff. Steierwald's my friend, too, but, you know, he's a big shot here, so I had to give him his title. So let's start with the local guy here first, Chris. Charlie, how do you think the fellas acquitted himself? And knowing the state of play on the ground, who scored more points?
9: You know, I don't know. I bet you not a lot of people watched, only the true believers. You know, there's football tonight. So, but there's a couple things to clear up. The math wasn't mathing in this thing. The tariffs don't cost us $5,600. It's about $1,600 a year, and wages are growing because we're reshoring again. And what we're trying to do is even things out. Interesting. Did you hear Abdul say you can keep your health care? That's a huge, to me as a reporter, a huge piece of news. You can keep your health care. Well, then

0: Medicare for all won't work, you know, because you're going to have to take what people are paying in healthcare and have them be taxed. And if everybody's not getting taxed, we're not going to pay for it. It is a great idea that he said we should stop taxing Social Security. And finally, did you know if we confiscated the income, 100% of the income of the top 1%, we wouldn't balance the federal budget? So there's rhetoric, and then there's real things that need to be done. And I'm not sure, me as an independent, I heard anything.
1: Mr. Steierwalt, do you believe you saw or heard something that will resonate and be remembered?
2: Well, I think we saw and heard some astonishingly petulant behavior from two candidates who very, very obviously hate each other. You could feel the detestation. You could feel the contempt between the two of them on the stage when they're talking about their each other's families. It was a really ugly, very personal debate. And I assume, to Charlie's point, that's a huge turnoff for people who already don't like politics. If you already don't like politics and if you tuned in and said, hey, I want to be a good citizen, I'm not sure how I'm going to vote this year, and you watch that, you would feel pretty grossed out. And I think that's one of the reasons we have so many more independent voters in America now than we did before. The place where I feel like, I don't know if it's exactly news, but where I heard El Sayed say that we have to secure the southern border, I was surprised. I was frankly surprised. And I think it tells us about the shift inside the Democratic Party from 4 years ago, when that would have been a sort of a controversial position to talk about those things. And I think it even reflects a change in his policy. So I do think for going forward and where Democrats go forward, if that's an acceptable position on the progressive left, that has implications.
1: Charlie, put a button on it for me. What do you think is going to wind up mattering in a couple of weeks?
0: Some change in our pockets, because it's not about, we're not talking here in Michigan about jihadism or any of that. What we're talking about is we got slaughtered since COVID. Our wages are down. Our kids aren't learning. The budget's out of control. What are you going to do about my everyday life? That's what we're looking for. The most important thing in Dearborn is the Ford Motor Company.
1: And what are you going to do with that? Now, look, here's the problem, right, Chris? He ain't going to do anything. No senator is. They're one of 100, and they're not in the legislation game right now, right? They're in the hand-wringing game right now. So the premise is the right one. Charlie is right. That's why he is of and for the people. But this is really more of a beauty pageant in terms of who can countenance the right emotion for the electorates than it is a real agenda proposition, right?
2: Yeah, and Michigan is Democrats' Texas. If you look at the delta between El Sayed and the Democrats' gubernatorial nominee, he's consistently running 3, 4, 5 points behind her, just like Ken Paxton is down in Texas. They got a tougher run. If they had chosen a different nominee, I feel pretty confident we wouldn't be talking very much about Michigan. So now the question is the environment enough? Are there enough people in Michigan who say, I know all that you say is true, but we still need to check on Donald Trump, even if I don't like this guy particularly, that we have to have divided government? Americans have a long track record of voting for divided government.
1: If candidates matter, these races, Michigan's going to be an interesting race, but Texas is going to be a big regret for the Republicans. If candidates matter, well, they're going to have a lot of regrets. Charlie LaDuff, I love you, man. Chris Steierwalt, I love you,
0: man.
1: And I thank you. I appreciate it. You make us better, and we need it. Thank you. I'm serious.
0: These guys over here is a smart
1: guy. Are like vitamins. I'm smart because I know you guys are smarter. That's what I got going for me.
0: Not smart. He's smart.
1: Oh, the other Chris. Oh, you're right again,
2: Charlie. He makes good points, Chris.
1: That last point is pretty crystal. I'll talk to you guys later. 4 minutes and 35 seconds coming up. There is new information in the Cornell case. Texts between accuser and accused that are causing outrage. And I am outraged as well. And I'll tell you why next.
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1: Just 2 days after the alleged rape between one female and multiple males at Cornell, newly leaked texts tell us a lot. First, we learn the main male accused reached out to apologize for all the others who entered the room. And the accuser did respond at that time by saying nothing was illegal. Today, we got the full screenshots from that text exchange from TMZ. The male also said, "You're an amazing person, and I genuinely hope you're not catching as much heat from this as we are. We've been shutting down any stories we've heard, but again, I'm so, so sorry." The accuser then responded, "Her memories are super clouded, too, and that sorority girls can't get my name out of their mouth, but that's to be expected," and stating again, none of the sexual stuff was illegal. So anything anyone has to say about the gangbang is out of their jurisdiction, and that no one should feel any shame. Our body, our choice, ASF. She also told the male, "It may have been nice for like only four people to have been around. Y'all were both super out of it, and they should have taken it on themselves to leave. At the end of the day, you, another male, and I were in your bed, and they didn't need to get up in that." She also tells him, "If you have any regrets, she's always here to talk about it, because that was a lot, and that she won't get quiet and weird with you like I did last time." Last time, I don't know what that is referring to. Jane Doe's attorney, Thomas Jufra, responded to the text repeating what he told me here on this show, that Jane Doe was processing what occurred and trying to get information and trying to please and was ashamed. At this point, she was still struggling with accepting that she had been assaulted. Now, look, there is a lot of outrage about these texts, and I am outraged, too, but for an uncommon reason. We almost never get exchanges like this that give us a mixed picture of events and understandings of the same. And because this investigation was slow at best and compromised at worst, we may have lost the best chance to have these competing statements, complex statements, tested and vetted when fresh, to see what could be corroborated and countered and any necessary accountability. Time matters. Let's bring in the better minds. Former first chief assistant DA for Onondaga County, Rick Trumfio, and defense attorney Mark Garagos. You know, Mark, you understand my point here. I mean, you've told me this many, many times over the years that, you know, justice delayed is justice denied kind of thing. You know, these statements are going all over the place. They're competing accounts that we don't usually get to see in these situations. Imagine if they had been thoroughly vetted immediately by competent authorities.
0: Well, part of the problem with this is we're getting selective leaks, obviously. Each
1: right.
0: side is leaking. Each side is, and you've pointed that out, I think, almost nightly. And now we're seeing that, boy, the kind of ginned up outrage on one side may have been misplaced. And we're also seeing, and I, you know, the lawyer's response is that this is, she was processing at this time. And by the way, I mentioned to one of your producers, I've been in enough trials involving these kinds of accusations to tell you there are experts that prosecutors regularly call who can basically tell you that any reaction and anything that you say is appropriate and fits in with somebody who's been assaulted. The problem is most prosecutors kind of reject that because they understand that jurors are going to look at real time and say kind of what the reaction has been, at least in the circles I'm in
1: right.
0: today, that wait a second here. If she's saying that nothing was illegal, if she's saying that this was consensual and she processes it later and says it wasn't consensual, that may be something for another day or another discussion, but that's not criminal.
1: Right. But Rick, I mean, the point remains that rarely do you have this much material to work with as investigators to use with the parties to the extent that they will allow themselves to be part of the process. And if it had been done right by competent people right away, they would have been able to say, OK, this is what we were able to track down about this. This is where she's believable. This is where she is.
2: Yeah. And you hit the nail on the head. We're seeing these leaked out, and Mark is absolutely right. Each side is trying to gain a little momentum in terms of their narrative. But had these, in a good investigation early on, and Mark, I'm sure, will agree with me because he's defended against enough of these cases. An early investigation would have got cell phone records. All of this information would have been in the hands of the investigators and hopefully in the hands of the district attorney. Now, again, and I've said this before on your show, it's not that I think that a thorough investigation would have changed his opinion, particularly based upon the tenor of these text messages. But I think what it would have done is today, in present day, there would have been a better defense, at least from law enforcement, saying, look, we did everything we could. The law in the state of New York does not allow us to proceed. And frankly, a lot of these inconsistent statements, and I think that's the problem. And I think I've said to you before, Chris, that any good prosecutor, any good sex crimes prosecutor, and I will include myself in that in terms of experience, this is going to be a challenging case because we still haven't gotten over the issue of incapable to consent. Everybody's kind of glossed over that now, but there's still the issue. And in fact, the text messages show that, it was voluntary intoxication, that she didn't, she was awake. She was conscious of what was happening. You have text messages, you have her sworn affidavit, and then you have whatever affidavit she gave to support the civil complaint. And then the civil complaint itself, and I think Mark can agree with me that whenever a victim like this files a civil complaint where they're seeking monetary damages, that is more fodder for cross-examination because it's going to be portrayed, whether it's true or not in this case, is fabrication, motive to fabricate. And the other thing, this is being played out in the public square now, and it would be one thing if all this stuff was found out in the beginning and it was used to make an informed decision, but now it's just a mess.
1: Right, but also just we're talking about criminality here, but there's an entirely different level that I understand is not your guys' wheelhouse, but just for the university and its culture. I mean, look, let's be honest. I didn't even go through the texts that are blowing up all over social media, right? Which is about, where she sniffed ketamine, off of what part of somebody else's body. And everybody's, having their moment with that. It doesn't matter to me because it doesn't change the fundamental dynamic, but it does for the school, Mark. It does for the school. It'd be good to act on knowing that ketamine is flying around like baby powder in that place.
0: So everybody that I talk to who's up there in Ithaca, surrounding Ithaca, has said the same thing. You can say whatever you want about the accuser, the accused, and everything else. But boy, who really looks bad in this is Cornell. Mm-hmm. And I don't understand anything that Cornell did here. I said the other night to you, Chris, my experience has been with USC, which is down the block from my office, which has kind of a similar feel to what's going on here at Cornell. But the idea that there was this robust Title IX investigation, which, by the way, some people have talked about it as a kangaroo court. It's one of the reasons I shy away from it. I mean, they make the DMV look, the Department of Motor Vehicles, look like a paragon of virtue. But this Title IX was enough to give Cornell the heads up that, hey, we should be doing more than we did. Now they're doing it, but I think it's after the fact. Their president made a statement that I think basically makes him a dead man walking, and I agree with you. I mean, this should have been robust at the time, And there, I still don't think that there are many prosecutors who, if it had even been robust, based on what we've seen so far, would have brought this case. That doesn't mean now that some prosecutor doesn't think they've got the wind at their back. In fact, I've heard today alone the mention of Tish James bringing in three separate prosecutors, all three of which I know very well, former prosecutors, to assist her on this investigation. All three of those, or any one of those, I think might bring a case, but it wouldn't have been, it wouldn't have been if they had investigated at the time.
1: Well, look, and that's the shame of this. And that's the shame of this. And any idea of fairness now is kind of like a debatable point. And it is a shame. Mark Aragos, thank you very much. Rick Trumfio, appreciate you. We'll see what happens next. The break is 4 minutes and 30 seconds. Now is what I believe is the most important story of the night. Okay? We have news. We have news in Cornell. We have news with the debate. But this is also news. Another ICE shooting just hours ago, this time in New York City. The NYPD, who was not on scene when the shooting occurred, just held a presser. There was just a presser from politicians, rather. The latest and the potential plan behind it. Next.
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1: I mean, this is just terrible. Another ICE-involved shooting today, this time in New York City. No details yet on what led to it or who was involved. There are competing stories. The DHS has just put out something saying that this man is a criminal illegal alien with a prior criminal conviction. They haven't shown any proof of that. And even if all of those things are true, did he shoot at them? Did he threaten them with serious injury? Did he have a weapon? Because even if you are a gangbanger and a criminal, you still get due process. Now, Mayor Mamdani put out a statement that the man was in his car with his child. I was going to read it to you, but the prompter person is apparently my enemy. And what I can remember from the statement is that they are investigating whether they opened fire knowing that there was a child in the car and what precipitated it. Okay, so those are the facts. Now, we also do know that the NYPD were not on scene, and they were quick to make that clear. And you know why? Because this looks horrible. Even if the guy is not here legally and is a violent criminal, you can't just shoot people. All right? This is the latest example of perhaps the most unprecedented act of aggression by the federal government against the public in our history. Do your own research. But America has not seen anything like this since the 1950s. I'm sorry, the 1850s. 1950s was also comparable in a different way. That was about the people fighting back for equality. This is more lined up in the 1850s during the enforcement of the Fugitive Slave Act. That's when the federal government weaponized a specific civil enforcement mechanism to target individuals living in local communities, leading to direct physical clashes. Okay? Back then, too, states pushed back, communities pushed back. There were lawsuits about improper searches, denials of due process, just like today. And just like today, the government said, but they're here illegally, and the Supreme Court gave them cover. But then states organized, and voters came out to say enough, and the party behind the aggression, the Whigs, now MAGA, were abandoned by their own members, and the party was forced to reform. Will that happen here? Well, that may depend on how many voters see Trump's latest call for more aggressive enforcement as not only an un-American injustice, but also as a rage bait flavored October surprise. And we get why Trump would go this route. Polling shows nearly 100% of very MAGA Republicans support Trump's deportations. The MAGA base supports Trump on ICE more than on any other issue. So Trump is literally doubling down on ICE crackdowns, flooding the zone, as he says, specifically in sanctuary cities like New York City and Los Angeles. He has to know that he is doing exactly what is most likely to cause violence in our streets, like we just saw and we keep seeing. A new report shows ICE leadership is demanding agents arrest 1,000 more people a day, reaching the previously reported target set by Stephen Miller of 3,000 migrants a day, or 19,000 ICE arrests a week, accounting for fewer arrests on weekends. For context, the previous weekly high for the Trump administration was in late June with just over 12,500. The new 19,000

0: quota would represent a 50% jump. And now that early voting has started, fears are growing that ICE will be at voting locations to intimidate voters and depress turnout. Look, I can't say this any more clearly. Hold the prompter. If you keep sending them in to highly populated areas with big minority populations, there will be violence. And you know that. And you'll say, well, we have to enforce the law. Not like this, you don't. Because you disproportionately have people who don't have final orders of removal, okay, who haven't been given due process. They are children. Some are citizens. You have deported American citizen children. You are keeping them in detention centers you won't let us see. The reports of violence and death and miscarriages are at record levels. I'm telling you, not since you rounded up free black men thinking that they were slaves wrongly without due process have we seen something like this. And it left the country on the brink. And the fear about what the federal government will do around the polls, I would love to say it's unjustified, but I can't. They are doing exactly what we were told they would not. They're showing up at places where people vote. A new lawsuit filed by a voting rights group reported that this week in California, ICE detained an individual in a parking lot in the same area of an active ballot drop-off location. No, the allegation isn't it was an illegal voting. No, I know that's what they're saying online. That's not true. The government isn't even saying that. But voters were forced to pass right through what they were doing. You don't think that has a chilling effect? Again, the closest comparison to what we're seeing now hasn't been seen since the 1850s, and it resulted in a level of popular outrage and resistance to the government that was only resolved by something we hope to never repeat in this country again. It's one thing to want to enforce the law and reduce the number of violent criminals who are here illegally. 7, 8 out of 10 of us are in favor of that. What we're seeing is something very different, very intentional, and very dangerous. Let's discuss with the better minds. Former acting DHS Secretary for Trump, Mr. Ken Cuccinelli. Former ICE Director under Obama, Ms. Sara Saldana. Ken, how do you see it?
1: Well, I haven't heard you be that hyperbolic and inaccurate in a very long time, Chris.
0: What's the inaccurate part?
1: I was, gosh, where to begin? Your comparison to the fugitive slave time period. Yeah. And while I'm sitting here and I'm overly historical, the last time this something on this level that you described inaccurately happened was in fact in Reconstruction, and it was the Democrats who started the Ku Klux Klan who killed over 2,000 Black Americans. And
0: that wasn't a state action.
1: The federal government
0: that wasn't
1: was
0: a state action.
1: From
0: that wasn't a
1: from,
0: state action
1: from the
0: that
1: South.
0: That wasn't a state action.
1: So
0: Ken, that wasn't state action. It is not
1: whatever.
0: Apples to apples.
1: Whatever.
0: I thought you were Mr.
1: I was
0: Historical.
1: Just in Chicago.
0: If that's the best you can do, this is going to be a quick
1: wildly inaccurate.
0: For you.
1: And look, Chris, you haven't been this inflammatory with me on the show in a very, very long time.
0: You're
1: this
0: the one being inflammatory,
1: and we don't have enough time to pick it all apart. I was in Chicago earlier this week.
0: That's such
1: at
0: a
1: the
0: BS
1: University
0: thing to say.
1: Of Chicago.
0: You said that everything I just said was untrue. Hold on a second, Ken. You don't come on my show, tell me everything
1: I didn't say everything was untrue.
0: And then make a false analogy. Now, let me bring in Sara for her perspective on this. Forget about the 1850 comparison. That's not what
1: get
0: this
1: a
0: is.
1: Historian.
0: Well, you're certainly not one. I'll tell you that right now. Because you don't understand the difference between what happened then and what happened. No, that's what you made it about, Ken. Now I'm deciding to make it about something else. Ms. Saldana, when you look at this situation, my concern is this is intentional by the administration to do right during midterms in the places that are most likely to create situations just like we saw today. How do you put this into context of what you've seen before?
2: Well, it's very disappointing because I thought at one time, Tom Homan, who was my head of enforcement and removal operations when I was there as ICE director, was very much saying after what happened in Minnesota that, maybe it's time to just step it back a little bit and let's take a look at this and consider it. Law enforcement is so dependent upon community support. I guess you could do it without community support, but we really need to engage the community in order to have buy-in into what we're doing in law enforcement and get cooperation of the community. And when you do things like this out in the open, I don't know what I saw there. I saw a car that looked like it had shots in the back of the car. I don't know if that's if that was the right car or not, but we need to we really do need to take that step back again. I don't know that if this if the purpose here is political, I think all the message that's being sent by the polls is that this is not a winning issue right now for this administration, at least with respect to enforcement and how it goes. We in the Obama administration removed a lot of people, millions. And we did it without killing American citizens, and we did it without unduly using excessive force and killing the immigrants who were the target of the operations, even when they were dangerous criminals.
0: Ken, let me give you the last word on why you're not concerned that the increase in the enforcement activities will create more problems.
1: So the error rate, the last time I saw compiled data, which was last spring, admittedly, the error rate in ICE since the beginning of the Trump administration till the end of last spring was one-third of the rate in the Obama administration. And that is not a criticism of the operations of the Obama administration. That is an observation that the quality of the performance of ICE doesn't match what's reported. I concede that the sort of publicity-driven efforts, especially in the first part of the Trump administration under Secretary Noem, were counterproductive and shouldn't have happened. They shouldn't be driven that way. I agree with the notion that law enforcement serves best when it has better or at least less bad relations with communities. And you've seen a lot of that restored under Secretary Mullen without all the press and the hoopla and all the rest surrounding the actual day-to-day work of ERO agents in ICE, which is challenging work in the best of times. And when it becomes more political hot button, it becomes more dangerous for everybody, including those agents and officers.
0: Just because you were there, Ms. Saldana, does what you're seeing in terms of the rates of efficiency and effectiveness resemble what you remember during the Obama administration?
2: I remember the numbers because this is something we kept track of. I mean, our focus was on criminal convictions. And in 15 and 16, the last 2 years of the Obama administration, I looked at these numbers every month. We were at 90% plus. And that's of interior enforcement. That's not at the border with CBP, but I'm talking about ICE and interior enforcement. And that's what we should be shooting for, is to do enforcement in a way that makes communities safer, not creating fear in the community for the sake of creating fear.
0: Well, look, there's no question that we all know it's got to get better. Ken, thank you for being here to have the conversation. Ms. Saldana, appreciate you having the conversation as well. 4 minutes and 15 seconds, and I'll tell you what. Ken is right. I am heated up about this. I've never seen anything like this in this country before, and I don't like what I see, okay? Now, Krista Pike is getting a lot of attention. Why? There seems to be excitement that she's up now talking and walking so that they can try to kill her again. Half of us say, no, you can't do that. The other half say, yeah, you can. One of those saying, you have to, is the Tennessee House Speaker. He's here to make the case. Let's get after it.
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0: We just got some news in the Krista Pike case. I'm being told that a judge may be reopening the process into whether or not she should be executed. Why? Because they just tried to kill her twice, and she kept surviving, most likely because of a unique physical set of circumstances and negligence on the part of the people doing the procedure. So, assuming that that is true, should she get a different sentence. All right, let's discuss. Tennessee Republican House Speaker Cameron Sexton says she should be killed. Joins me now. Thank you for being here. I just want to make sure that we're getting this the right way. Judge reopened her case for the sentence, not the underlying crime, obviously, because of what just happened here. This is the latest. What do you make of the judge reopening an inquiry into whether or not this is the appropriate sentence because of what has happened with the execution attempts?
1: Well, I would assume that it's because of her attorneys are doing the job they were hired to do, to try to protect her and not have her sentenced to death. So I would assume it's the normal appeals process that they're asking the judge to declare her not competent to stand for execution would be my initial assumption.
0: I don't think it's a competency claim. It could be. It could be. But we are told that it's cruel and unusual punishment, that you guys violated her constitutional right under the Eighth Amendment to not be treated the way you guys treated her.
1: Well, what's cruel and unusual was her heinous torture of Colleen, who she lured, tortured, carved into her, bashed her skull, took a piece of her skull for a trophy. That's cruel and not humane. Look, at the end of the day, she went to trial. She was competent. She was found guilty at trial. She was competent. She was sentenced to death as competent. That needs to be played out, and that needs to be what happens here in the future.
0: Well, do you at least think that you have to figure out how to do it right?
1: Well, I think what you have is a couple of situations. And I appreciate you asking that question. You know, we need to look at the physician who is trying to put in the line. It looks like they didn't hit the vein like they were supposed to. Potentially, we'll have to investigate what that looks like. But, you know, the question, too, is why didn't they put in a central line instead of just trying to put in a normal IV line? Also, the Anesthesiologist Society Association does not allow their physicians to be a part of executions. And those are the physicians who have skill sets. And here in Tennessee, we have those types of physicians who would be willing to help in executions, who do that every single day in surgery.
0: You do understand, of course, that because her underlying crime was horrendous, that does not change the answer to the question that I asked you, which is, do you think putting someone into a coma and whatever happened to her by failing to execute her twice could qualify as cruel and unusual?
1: Well, there wasn't an execution twice. What there is the process and procedure of when you do the lethal injection. If the first injection does not work, then they authorize a second injection. So it was still the same execution. It wasn't two executions. It's the same process under the first execution. But no, I do not find that cruel and unusual punishment to take her back and execute her through lethal injection.
0: Are you open to changing the law about the death penalty in your state in any way?
1: Yes, we are. Look, I think 30 years of appeals is way too long. I think that the families are waiting too long. I don't think that's swift and efficient. We need to figure out how to speed up that process. 30 years is way too long. 20 years is way too long. At the same time, we need to look at different methods. Other states have different options. We're going to investigate what some of those options are and other methods and see if we need to change. Maybe we do away with lethal injection. Maybe we keep lethal injection. But we need to look at all alternatives as we move forward.
0: Does it impress you that America is the only one among its developed peer country partners that has the death penalty? What do you think that says?
1: Well, that's what we do, but would you rather do what some other countries do? And when you still chop off a finger, chop off a wrist, I mean, they have punishments as well that are very severe. And you might look at those and say, I don't agree with those. But we do have the death sentence for very heinous crimes. Not everybody who murders get the death sentence. Most of them get life imprisonment or life without parole. But there are some instances where they do get the death penalty.
0: I'm saying that I don't compare America to Afghanistan. I would compare it to Europe and other developed places that don't practice savagery. So I don't accept the analogy that you put out there, sir, because, no, I don't want to be like Afghanistan. I just don't want to be the only country that isn't considering this as our European peers have. Why do you think you said, well, this is what we do?

0: Yeah, I know. We used to not allow interracial marriage and a lot of other things. You change over time. You can evolve. Do you think it's time for us to consider evolving whether or not we should have the right to kill another human being?
1: Well, the sentence is imposed. What they did is murder somebody. We're carrying out an execution. And no, I do not think that America should change or Tennessee should change. The states have the power not to do that. So it's a state's right issue. Mm-hmm. If a state does not want to have the death penalty, the federal government doesn't force them to have it. So it's in state control. In the state of Tennessee, I can tell you it's a bipartisan issue. Over 85% of Tennesseans, Republicans, Democrats, and independents want to have the death penalty.
0: Understood. Thank you very much for joining me and making the case, Mr. Sexton. Appreciate it. Thank you.
1: Thank you. Anytime.
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0: And it makes me want to... Sure. Anyway.
1: That was fun.
0: Watch Antenna TV. 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
12: I appreciate you making the case. You're both welcome here to do so in the future.
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12: I got to tell you, if the comparison is what we saw in Michigan tonight comparing El Sayed and Rogers, I think that I will start believing what I see in these polls and these market accounts where people put their money where their mouth is, that the Democrats are going to win because they are obviously in line with what people are angry about. And remember who is in power and who will be judged on the status quo. Leland Vittert. Goes right back to him now after that great coverage of the debate that I hope people watched because it really is a metaphor for the midterms.
13: Yeah, in every way. And I think, Chris, what you pointed out, the word you just said is so important. It's the one we keep hearing. It's the one you and I heard in 2016 when we covered the Trump-Clinton race and the Trump-Republican primary race, which is anger, which is really sort of the base now of everything in American politics. Hopefully, what this debate was and what we do every night here on News Nation tries to, I don't know if you can say bring the temperature down anymore, but at least gives people other things to think about than just how angry they are.
12: Fear leads to panic. Panic leads to pain. Pain leads to anger. Anger leads to hate. It is a cycle of negative emotions we are going through right now.
13: I feel like there's a book there or a Substack post. The cycle of pain and anger.
12: I think it's lyrics from a song by the Idols.
13: You've got a saying for everything. It always never ceases to amaze me. Chris, great show, friends. Welcome to the program. Here in Grand Rapids, tonight will go down as one of the most important nights of the midterms. This debate will decide who controls the U.S. Senate. We're in the spin room, Grand Rapids, Michigan, after the first Abdu El-Sayed Mike Rogers debate. And as expected, and probably as Chris sort of led you to believe, there were a lot of fireworks.
14: He's not really a doctor. He says he's a physician. Matter of fact, if somebody came into his office and he tried to treat that patient, he'd go to jail. He's kind of like a glitchy AI chatbot. He'd say the same thing over and over and over again. But let me tell you this. He has taken money from groups associated in support of the Muslim Brotherhood.
15: Weak, cowardly. Won't stand up until his poll numbers drop. This is what you can expect from a guy who's bought off. This is a guy who has not been serious about providing people health care his entire career. What he has been serious about is making sure that he can monetize his time in public office. $14 million, two yachts, a McMansion in Florida.
13: If Democrats win Michigan, they can take the Senate. As Chris said, if they win Michigan, it will say a lot about politics in America. If Republicans win Michigan, they likely stop a blue sweep. And Michigan is a microcosm of everything. Gas prices, Medicare for all, support for Israel, Islamism, socialism, tariffs, hatred of Donald Trump, the war in Iran, rising cross, rural voters who feel betrayed. Whether Republicans can actually defend this economy. On election night, when we call control of the Senate, it will be because of the results of tonight's debate. We bring in the moderator for tonight's debate, Rick Albin, also political reporter for News 8 Wood TV here in Grand Rapids, Matt Miller, senior reporter for MLive. The question I always hate at the end of these debates is who won, because it's very hard to tell those kinds of things, especially while you're in it. Masterful job. We're going to play some of your greatest moments a little later. What surprised you the most out there?
16: Well, I think I told you a minute ago, I thought they'd start getting a little agitated after the third question. They just started from the first
13: right.
16: question. But you're exactly right on your analysis of this, because I think that this is still one of the more important races, even though some others have started to get a little tighter as we look around the country. And remember that a Republican

0: Republican hasn't won a U.S. Senate seat in Michigan since 1994. So, I mean, this is a big race for Republicans. They identified it in their winter meeting 2 years ago as one of the biggest races out there. And now you've got a dead heat. But what surprised me the most out there was just how much both of them were willing to continue to go after each other. At some point, they were talking about each other's mother. I've done a lot of debates. I don't believe their mothers have ever
1: the yo mama moment that comes up. Matt, what was the opportunity in danger for each guy tonight?
2: You know, Mike Rogers he's been out of public office for a long time, and he's seemed...
1: It showed.
2: Yeah, it does. He's seemed rusty on the cable news shows, and tonight he seemed rusty also. But it seemed like he got under Abdul El-Sayed's skin in a way that kept him from getting demolished in all of this. Like, he could have, I think Abdul El-Sayed is a very good communicator, and it could have looked really bad for Mike Rogers, and he put El-Sayed off balance enough to stay in the race.
1: To that point, Abdul El-Sayed is a generational talent. I said this after I went to the Port Huron rally a couple of days ago. He's tapped into an anger, much like Donald Trump did in 2016. There's that kind of energy in the crowds. Yet when I pressed him a couple of days ago, what's a bigger threat to the United States, Israel or Iran, got kind of testy, then said it was a dumb question, then went after me. It was, and then you asked him basically the same question again, gave him a redo. You'd think that he would be prepared, and this was his response after all of that.
0: Who do you think is a bigger threat to the United States, Israel or Iran? You have 60 seconds.
3: And again, Rick, I'm just going to say that that's a ridiculous hypothetical.
1: Rick, you've covered El-Sayed more than anybody. I get the sense that now that the national spotlight's here, he's not doing podcasts anymore with a bunch of streamers who are telling him how wonderful he is. He's got the national media. Every major network was here. He's got you, the top political guy in the state, asking tough questions. He's got another debate coming. That pressure is starting to break through Mr. Happy.
0: Yeah, I think that when he ran for governor 8 years ago, he came in with low expectation, did better than he thought he would in the primary against Gretchen Whitmer, obviously did not prevail. And I think that in those ensuing 8 years, he's been thinking about something bigger. And so this is it. That's that bigger thing. And when you first start out, you got a primary and you got a bunch of people out there, you may not get a lot of scrutiny because people may not take you completely seriously. Now it is very serious. He was up in the polling big in the primary by between 10 and 14 points. He won by less than one percentage point. And so now I think this is all very real, and people are going to be asking very real questions. What does it cost to do Medicare for All? What will it take to get the kind of energy changes that you need? And you're going to have answers for that, but you're also going to have answers when it comes to how you view Israel, because the Jewish voting bloc in Michigan, as in many places, is a traditional Democratic stronghold.
1: You lose that, it's a dangerous thing. And also, how do you back up some of your past statements when he seemed to justify terrorist attacks, when he seemed to justify the Muslim Brotherhood cracking down on journalists? Another thing he gets asked about a lot is Hassan Piker. This guy is an influencer, a streamer, a podcaster who he campaigned with multiple times, went on his show all the time, was clearly very involved with. Whenever a journalist brings his name up, you didn't, he gets very touchy. But in tonight's debate, you would have thought Donald Trump was standing in the middle between those two guys. So I asked El-Sayed a little bit about that after the debate. Take a listen. Mr. El-Sayed, Leland Vittert here. You've gotten angry and dismissive of reporters asking about your friendship and campaigning with Hassan Piker, the guy who said America deserved 9/11 and praises Stalin. Why does Mike Rogers have to answer for Donald Trump if you don't have to answer for Hassan Piker?
3: Donald Trump is the president of the United States, which means he has significant power, including holding the nuclear football. And when he makes war, which he has the power to do, it's a very different thing than a streamer in California. I'm not sure if that's clear to you.
1: There was an interim moment there where he said, is that really your question? Is that serious? And I said, well, yeah, I wrote it down so you wouldn't call it stupid again. But how big of an issue is these other parts of El-Sayed's life in this campaign?
0: It will completely depend on where they land. So for the people who were at that rally where you were in Port Huron, I was one at one on Saturday in Flint, they don't care.
1: Right.
0: They don't care a bit. That's his base, and those are the people he's relying on. There are people, including some prominent Jewish people in this state, who have said they can't go there, that they are not going to be able to support him. Here's the question. Is that significant enough to be able to make a difference when it comes to that Democratic turnout? And the answer is nobody knows. It's impossible to poll. People will only do what people will do. But one thing it does do, I think, is it may help solidify some centrists or moderates who would have voted for a Haley Stevens, perhaps, who voted for a Debbie Stabenow, and who now might say,
1: I just can't get there with Al Sayed. Donald Trump was on the stage, not literally, but certainly figuratively. And Mike Rogers has been very supportive of the tariffs, very supportive of the war in Iran, very dismissive of people's concerns over high prices over the past couple of months. And I basically asked him, now that you've walked all of that back, well, don't you owe people an explanation? Here you go with his response.
4: What do you ask voters for their vote? Do you need to provide an explanation about why you were wrong on tariffs, why you were wrong on what was going to happen with prices?
5: And I'm sorry, I didn't hear your...
4: Leland Bitter with News Nation. Should you provide them with an explanation of why you were wrong and what you're going to do about it?
5: I'm not sure exactly where that question went. Sounded like a couple of DNC talking points. But what I can tell you is, me more than anyone, I've been traveling the state talking to farmers and small manufacturers, both in furniture business and fabricators on the east side. I know what the pressure points are. My job is to try to make sure I can use my relationship with the administration to ease as much pain as I can.
1: Matt, it's been a rough week for me out here with some of these questions, but the point remains the same. How does Mike Rogers tell voters that he feels their pain, he's willing to stand up to Donald Trump without alienating Donald Trump, and still not totally dismissing this anger that we all see and feel?
2: I honest to God don't know. I really.
1: You know, when was the last time a reporter on one of these panels says, I don't know?
2: Yeah. Honestly, I mean, I think that's an incredibly narrow path for him.
1: Yeah, but he has to.
2: Because he has been a staunch
1: supporter.
2: Right,
1: and he has to thread that needle,
2: and
1: right?
2: So, in certain cases, on issues that would seem like clear wins for much of the state of Michigan.
1: Yeah.
2: And so, you know, he can rely on the fact that people have a certain amount of faith in him, have a certain amount of faith in the party as a as representatives of working people, and that's kind of it.
1: Okay, well, optimism, you know, may not be the strong suit here. I think about these debates, and it's so easy for them to go off the rails. One of the great parts about working for the company we all do, Nexstar, you've got our local stations around the country, News Nation, obviously, that covered it, and we have people like you who know politics so well for their individual state. We put together some of the best moments of you. We thought you might like to see them from tonight's debate. Roll the tape.
0: We're going to talk about health care, and guys, I'm going to tell you right now, we've got to stick to our time limits. We've got a lot to cover. I appreciate your passion, but please, let's try to keep this orderly. Then in 30 years of doing debates, I've never seen it continue during the commercial, but it did. And it did. It did.
1: What were they talking about in the commercial?
0: They were talking about houses.
1: But not their mothers.
0: Not yet.
1: That
0: was later on the air. But they were talking about houses, and I just heard part of it. And I thought, because they had a pretty friendly conversation in the beginning. We were in there for 15 minutes before the debate started. And they came in, and they were talking and friendly and talking about kids. They asked me about my kids. And, you know, I thought, I knew it would stay that way, but I thought at least this is a good sign. And then during the break, I thought it was more of that banter. But it was, oh, no, where'd you get that house? When'd you get that house? Well, what'd you sell your house for? Why'd you take it off the market? And I was like, we're not on the air. And coming back, I had to say, guys, 10 seconds, and they're still talking. I said, that means you have to be quiet.
1: You did a great job.
0: Thank you.
1: And all of us a great service.
0: Thanks. Thank you.

0: Thanks for having me on.
1: Thank you. Matt, good to see you. Donald Trump said today, probably one of the first times we have started the show and not started with Donald Trump, that he would not or doesn't want to restart the war with Iran before the midterms, although he may not have a choice. Certainly something we talked about today on the debate, and also the Iranians have a say on that. They tried today. We'll have that when we come back.
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15: Powering AI and a midterm fight. I'm Blake Berman, host of The Hill on News Nation. Data centers bringing big investments and big concerns for voters about their electric bills and water supplies. That fight playing out in Pennsylvania during a debate hosted by Nexstar affiliate WHTM. Both candidates for governor backing away from earlier support. The Democratic governor, Josh Shapiro, defending his restrictions. Republican Stacey Garrity now supporting a pause.
16: And so the governor not only allowed, but he encouraged all of these projects to come in.
17: I listened to concerned residents there and across Pennsylvania, came back to the Capitol and drafted the strictest guardrails in the nation when it comes to AI data center development.
15: A recent poll finding 64% of voters would be less likely to back a candidate who supports building a data center in their community. The data center boom heading to the ballot box with voters deciding on 34 measures across 7 states this November. I'm Blake Berman, and this is the News Nation Political Minute.
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0: the political aisle,
1: showing all sides of the stories and answering the questions that they have.
2: Welcome back to Grand Rapids, Michigan, the site of the News Nation Nextstar debate between Abdu al-Sayed and Mike Rogers for the Michigan Senate race. The war in Iran took quite literally center stage here in Michigan. Today, President Trump gave his clearest indication yet that he has no plans to immediately restart the war with Iran, writing on Truth Social, "We will not be attacking Iran at any time prior to the midterm elections to be held in the United States on November 3rd. Iran gets a say in this, and that was certainly discussed on the debate stage. They're trying to force his hand. Iranian-backed Houthis launched a direct strike on the civilian airport in Saudi Arabia's capital of Riyadh, forcing flights to be suspended in Saudi Arabia's biggest airport. They also claim to have hit one of the oil-rich nation's largest refineries. The attacks have ramped up because the U.S. naval blockade is working. Iran is desperate and cornered. Their only play is to have the president restart an unpopular war before the midterms." As we have reported, Tehran looks at American political polling as well. If Trump restarts full-scale hostilities, he risks higher gas prices before voters head to the polls. If he does nothing and Iran keeps striking, gas prices continue to skyrocket. Damned if he responds, damned if he doesn't. And Tehran knows this. With us now, former Center Command Deputy Commander Vice Admiral Robert Harwood. Admiral, it is good to see you. You predicted Iran would get desperate. And they would lash out. But also a month before the midterms, what options does that leave President Trump?
3: Well, again, you said the war start over again. This war has been going on for decades. And this is just a continuation where Iran has been attacking our allies, attacking us, our bases in the region incessantly. And so this war is at a stage where you're seeing unprecedented shifts, if you could call them tectonic shifts, in the region. You're looking now to see political power come to bear. Look at what's happened in Yemen. You now have the Mecca Joint Defense Agreement, where you have Pakistan, you have Turkey coming into the effort to deal with the Houthis. At the same time, in Iran, as you just talked about, economically, they're in dire straits. So again, time is on the president's hands, and he doesn't have to do anything till the midterm, because every day it gets strategically, if not existentially, worse inside Iran itself. So when, after the midterms, if he wants to leverage military power again as a continuation of the economic and political fight he's in with the Iranians, he can do that. But again, they need 2 million barrels of oil a day to function in Iran, and that's gone. So it's just a matter of time, and time is on the president's
2: side. Time is on the president's side strategically, as you point out. Time is working against the Iranians. That's something that has been flipped for the first time in 47 years. Time, though, is not necessarily on the president's side, because it, as I laid out, and I don't think you can disagree with me, I'd love to hear it if I'm wrong, that he can start kinetic action again to respond to what is happening and the mischief Iran is making, and gas prices go up, or he cannot respond and Iran keeps lashing out and gas prices also go up. So again, between now and November 3rd, I don't see what option the president has. Do you?
3: Yes. Again, I don't think he needs to do anything. Look, short-time financial pain for the American people is a horrible event, but that pales in comparison to what's happening in Iran. So those timelines are diametrically different. If he makes it to the midterm...
2: Admiral, I got to tell you, I could not agree with you more. And I've certainly probably been one of the very few to say that this war not only is worth it, but is important. That said, and it was clear even on the debate stage tonight, both the Republican and the Democrat, obviously with the Democrat, that the political will among the American people is nearly gone. Take a listen.
4: Can there be an end to the war if the straits is not open and if Iran has the ability to produce a nuclear weapon? 10 seconds with a yes or no, please.
5: Yes, and we do that at the edge of diplomacy rather than war that's raising our gas prices and our grocery rates.
6: My opponent here would not condemn the IRGC, which today

0: is hanging two 19-year-old kids for saying that they want freedom in their homeland.
1: Admiral, I don't think you agree with Abdul El-Sayed that there is a diplomatic solution with the Iranians right now.
2: You're completely right. I completely disagree. I think the American people understand this threat. I think they understand what's been going on in Iran and the region and what is necessary to have long-term stability and security, which will affect gas prices, not for the short term, but for decades to come. This is in the region.
1: That is correct. Once you get rid of the Iranian regime, it changes everything, and everybody ends up in a much better place. Real quickly on this, the Pentagon drawing up new Iran strike plans as Trump hesitates. The U.S. military has drafted options for 3 days of strikes, but in recent months, the president has repeatedly vetoed plans to restart the war. That's from the New York Times. Combine that with the Truth Social. I've often been reminded that sometimes when Trump tweets something like, hey, we're not going to do anything for the next couple of weeks, is often the time to pay the most attention. What would you be watching for that the chess pieces are moving in place for a strike?
2: What's going on in Iran and what's happening with oil prices, both of these. But again, the president has been very astute on his messaging. He does what he says he's going to do. And he said two things now. He says he's going to wait till after the midterms, but he said he's also going to see this through to the end. So I think the American people understand that, are anxious to see how this plays out, regardless of the midterm elections. I think President Trump has talked about his legacy. He understands how
1: strategically
2: important
1: this is. His legacy.
2: It is, without a doubt. And seeing the end of the regime in Iran is unprecedented. No one else is willing to take on that challenge. He is. And after the midterms, he has the time necessary to achieve that.
1: Admiral, there's also nobody who understands better the region and has been able to explain it and stay ahead of the story than you have. Vice Admiral Robert Harwood, thank you, sir. Good to see you as always as the sun comes up where you are. Want to know why this Michigan Senate race that we were just at matters to you? Well, the outcome from tonight's debate stage will not only change control of the U.S. Senate, we're going to also show you how it may decide who is in the White House in 2028.
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7: Everyone faces problems, and us veterans are no exception. 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
8: In case I wasn't clear, tax, billionaire, wealth. Look, I learned that at Michigan, where I actually went to school. I don't just parade around in the Block M. The reality of it is that we can do this. It's just math. More money in, less money out.
3: Abdul Sayed echoing one of the greatest hits of the progressive left in his debate with Mike Rogers. It is difficult to overstate the significance of what is happening in Michigan. Not only will this be the race that determines the balance of power in the Senate, this is going to be a road test for the progressive platform of El-Sayed's fellow travelers with 2028 in mind. And remember that Alexandria Ocasio-Cortez is watching Michigan. Not so subtle hint earlier this week, if Abdul can win in Michigan, anyone can win anywhere. And remember, to win the presidency, you got to win Michigan. Semaphore White House correspondent Shelby Talcott is with us. Former Pennsylvania congressman, friend of the show, Charlie Dent, Democratic strategist Madeline Somerville is with us as well. Madeline, start with you. If this goes El-Sayed's way a month from now, something tells me we might hear a big announcement from Alexandria Ocasio-Cortez, and it's not going to be about the Senate race in New York.
9: I think that's a safe assumption. I think this is definitely a litmus test for what's possible. And I know in that New York Times article that you referenced that was exactly what the point was. It was if Abdul El-Sayed can go up against 10-1 funding from the Democratic Party against Haley Stevens, if he and his policies are able to advance that far, then she, with her, you know, more radical policies, will have a chance as well.
3: Yeah, to be fair, it's also saying not only if you can go up against the Democratic establishment and win, which El-Sayed did, it's can you win a general election in Michigan,
9: certainly,
3: a key swing state, as someone who is so radical and so progressive, almost to the point of being antagonistic, certainly to the Jewish community here. El-Sayed was asked repeatedly about not saying anything yesterday, the anniversary of October 6th.

0: 7th at the debate. Take a listen.
1: Yesterday was October 7th. This is why you should get absolutely angry. He could not bring himself to even acknowledge the pain, the terrorism, the rape, the murders, cutting off of women's breasts, putting children in ovens, and killing them in front of their families. Could not even muster.
2: So I've condemned that. I'm so sorry, but like, I'm not somebody who tries to make political theater out of other people's pain.
0: The irony of that, Charlie, is pretty rich. But the point still stands. You can disagree with somebody. You can think somebody has some really evil views. But at the same time, you've got to acknowledge and analyze the state of play right now. The fact that he is leading in the Senate debate, the Senate race in Michigan, with those kind of views, I think says that Alexandria Ocasio-Cortez is right. The view in America on Islamism and on terrorism has changed drastically.
3: Well, I'm not so sure I agree with AOC on this one, that that if El Sayed wins, that means that Democratic Socialists or DSA-like candidates can win anywhere. No, they're not going to win in Kansas. They're not going to win in Alabama and a lot of other places. And I think that many of these DSA-style candidates have a very low ceiling. And I would say that about Mamdani. I would say that about El Sayed and AOC herself. Yeah, they are very strong with their bases, but how they grow and expand that base to get, you know, softer, more centered voters is a different matter. She's never had to do that, and Mamdani hasn't had to do that, and we'll see if El Sayed does. And by the way, if El Sayed loses in Michigan, which is possible, then the Democrats' road to gaining the Senate majority gets that much harder.
0: Yeah, no, it wipes that out, and it also sort of ends this conversation about seeing somebody this radical win. Shelby, the person who was not on the stage, but there, was Donald Trump, because El Sayed wanted to make this race entirely about Donald Trump. He's dared him to come. Mike Rogers was asked about it repeatedly here in the spin room. Would you want Donald Trump to come? How is the White House watching this race that is a litmus test and a microcosm of everything that's happening in American politics right now?
4: Well, they're watching it very closely. And I can say that because I'm sure, as you've seen, the president has very publicly talked about El Sayed a lot. And he's also posting on his Truth Social over the past few days, criticizing Fox News, which he watches often, sort of arguing that Fox News is normalizing El Sayed. And so this is, I think that's notable, because it's a real concern for the president and for the party, right? This is a race that theoretically 3 months ago, everybody said should be in pretty solidly in Republicans' pockets, particularly because such a progressive person is running on the Democratic side, and it's not. And I think it's just indicative of how voters are feeling in this moment when it comes to the president and all of those sort of kitchen table issues that we've talked about pretty much every time I'm on your show.
0: Right. And that is the other side of this race, that there is this extreme anger in Michigan about economics. People feel poor and they feel betrayed and they feel disenfranchised, and they are made even more bitter by the fact that Republicans seem to be kind of telling them it's their fault, or you just don't understand how good the economy is. And that is where Al Sayed had his best moments. This is him talking about gas prices.
5: My opponent here is going to make this about him and about me. But really, in the end, this is about you. This is about whether or not you can afford your gas, you can afford your groceries, whether or not you can see a doctor. Look, I have a medical degree from Columbia University. Scott issues my credentials. He could take it up with them. But it's not really about me. It's about whether or not you can see your doctor. It's about whether or not you trust your next U.S. senator to stand up to Trump and Trumpism. But when you're running because Donald Trump called you and asked you to run, you can tell he's not going to stand up to anybody.
0: Charlie, this to me is the issue, that Mike Rogers has an impossible task. Voters need to hear that righteous anger from him about the economy, and I don't know if he has that in him, but politically he can't do it. He's unable to either distance himself from Trump enough or go all in on the populism.
3: Well, Mike Rogers is a good friend, and I thought he was a very good congressman and a great chairman of the Intelligence Committee when he was in the House. But I do think I would advise my friend that he does need to find separation from the president on trade policy, particularly tariffs, the trade war with Canada. Also, of course, he's tried to find some distance on the war. He needs to find that separation. And if
0: I'm going to stop you because I've been in Michigan too long to hear this. It's not about separation. It is about understanding the visceral anger and letting people know you care. And I look, Mike Rogers was an exceptional chairman of the Intelligence Committee. I think by all accounts, a great patriot, by all accounts, an honorable public servant. But that's not what people are looking for right now. And this is what I think Republicans are missing. When you go, well, you know, find separation on these policies. People don't care about policies. They want somebody who's going to fight for them and say, hey, we're going to tax the billionaires. We're going to somehow tax the rich a little bit to give me, the little guy, a break. And I don't see a Republican who can do that.
3: Well, he should. Look, I think Republicans should look at the carried interest loophole, and they should not simply dismiss higher taxes on some very wealthy people. I get that, particularly as part of some kind of an agreement as taxes as tax rates expire and have to be reauthorized. That might be a point to concede on. But that said, I think you're right that they do have to, that Mike Rogers and Republicans do have to show a bit more passion when they talk about these economic issues and, you know, feel the pain, so to speak, of the American people to make their point.
0: Shelby, this is heresy in the Republican Party to talk about any of the carried interest deduction, to talk about eliminating the loopholes for private jets and for yachts and some of the mansion deductions, to eliminate the cap on Social Security taxes. Republicans just cannot say this. And that's what I can't figure out from the White House's perspective. They so understand, Donald Trump so understood where the American people are, and now seems so unable to channel that.
4: I think it's part of it is, you know, we've also talked a lot about how this term, the president is acutely focused on his legacy. And so I think that from my conversations with administration officials and people who have known him for years, there is sort of this belief within Trump that if he acknowledges that certain things need to change, or that maybe some of his policies have not been up to par or not done as well as he might have liked, then that is sort of acknowledging that he has not been as successful this term, right? And that is altering his legacy in a negative way. And so what he is ultimately doing is what I think a lot of Republicans criticized the Biden administration for doing, which is trying to convince the American people that things are better than how they might feel when they go to the grocery store or the gas station.
0: And to that point, in terms of how sort of there's these two Trumps, one who does the rallies and the other who seems to be really enjoying his time with the richest and most powerful people in the world. Today, once again, talking about the golden age of America.
6: I want to thank everybody for being here as we celebrate the exciting advance of science and technology in the golden age of America. This is the golden age. It wasn't 2 years ago, but it is now.
0: Madeline, I'm going to give you the last 90 seconds. I think there's a warning in all of this that I am saying, that the American people do want change. They want things to be fair. They don't want socialism. And I listened to Abdul Sayed. I listened to James Tallarico. And I cannot help but feel that this is one of those things that you can take the wrong message of what people want. They don't want European socialist policies. They want the American economy to feel fair again. Those are different things.
7: Well, you know, I think the Democrats often take the wrong message from things in general, so I'm not going to argue with you on that. But I do think that when you have the president focusing and spending his time with, you know, the AI guys and CEOs and gold plating everything, right, while people are struggling, it does look like he's dramatically out of touch, and he is obsessed with loyalty. And so if you do, quote unquote, distance yourself from him, it's going to put you in a bad place. If you win, right, then you're going to be in his not in his good graces. But when it comes specifically to healthcare, I think that actually is an issue that can push independence, especially with this debate specifically with Abdul Sayed. They're appealing right now to like 2 or 3%. If you love Mike Rogers, you're already going to vote for him. If you're not bothered by El Sayed and what he's done, you're already going to vote for him. It's like this 2 to 3 undecided percent. And yep. That issue of healthcare, I think, even though it could be deemed socialist, could actually push people in El Sayed's direction, because they really do want to be able to function in society.
0: Look, El Sayed is promising a solution to a real problem that people have. Never mind if you have health care from cradle to grave and all the other things he described, you can't keep your private health insurance. There's all sorts of actual structural problems to it, but it's much like Donald Trump saying, hey, look, there's a problem with immigration, we're going to build the wall. And when people promise to solve their problems, they listen. Shelby, Madeline, Charlie Dent, thank you all very much. Appreciate it. We told you before this debate started, there were five things to watch for in the Michigan debate, including if either candidate appealed to black voters. Our report card when we come back.
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2: Rapids, Michigan, Abdul Sayed, Mike Rogers just battled on the most important issues to midterm voters here in Michigan. If you will, a microcosm of the larger midterm political situation, reality in America. A lot of anger. I wrote a viewer guide for The Hill, our sister publication, earlier today. The five things to look for in tonight's debate. We even put my own headline up there. There it is. It actually happened. Here's what I laid out. Will either candidate try to appeal to black voters? Does Roger tell angry, forgotten white voters he feels their pain and will structurally change the economy? That didn't happen. Will El-Sayed seek to assuage voters on his terrorist ties? That didn't happen either. El-Sayed has challenged people to fight before or have a football scrum. They didn't, but it got close. And also, Trump is on the stage, which was absolutely true and happened. With us now, Third Ward City Commissioner of Grand Rapids, Marshall Kilgore, and Michigan State Congressman Brian Postumus. Gentlemen, good to see both of you. Marshall, start with you. Help us understand why, when I talk to young black voters in Michigan who support El-Sayed, they tell me the thing they are most worried about is whether old black voters will actually vote for him.
3: Yeah, I think there's an interesting thing that folks forget, which is socially, our community can be conservative. But I think, you know, the way you appeal to older, maybe socially conservative voters is the same way you appeal to the folks up north. He's going on up north tour soon, which is talking about everyday dinner table things. And I think he's really done that, talking about how we're feeling pain in our pocket and at the pump is what is going to get that older generation out.
2: Now, it might surprise you, the older generation has a little bit of a different feel about that. This was the program last night. Adolph Mongo from Detroit was on with you. Take a listen. Obama's coming to town to campaign for Abdul El-Sayed here at the end of October. Is that going to make a difference with the black community? It didn't work for Kamala Harris. Will it work for Abdul?
4: No, no. It won't. Hey, we love Obama. I love Obama. But a pig by any other name is still a pig. You can put lipstick on a pig, as they say. It's a pig.
2: Marshall, I think that was Obama who said.
3: I don't know about putting lipstick on pigs. I like to fry them. But here's what I'll tell you. I think what Abdul is doing is exactly what Obama did, which is let's stop fighting for the same five voters and get folks who aren't voting, young folks, get folks in rural communities who aren't voting out by talking about dinner table issues. So that's what we're going to do. If the older generation, like my parents, the boomers and the black community aren't going to come out for them, the young folks who have been sitting on the couch and not inspired are.
2: There is an enthusiasm that is sort of wild for Sayed. How broad that is, I don't know. But one of the other things that I put up of the five things here is that Donald Trump is on the ballot. I also said, does El-Sayed try to distance himself in any way to the very real accusations of his ties to terrorist groups and terrorist sympathies? Here is Mike Rogers talking about that. Soundbite number two, please.
5: He has taken money from groups associated in support of the Muslim Brotherhood. He has taken money from individuals on his campaign who openly support Hamas, Hezbollah, Al-Qaeda. He's taken money from the George Soros family. What we found out is that this thing goes way back. Apparently they paid for his education in Colombia. Now they're paying for his campaign.
2: Brian, what I thought was the most interesting part is that El-Sayed didn't bother denying it. Now, there's parts of that. There's some questionable parts. There's also some parts that are very true. I think it's because El-Sayed realizes that, at least to his supporters, it doesn't matter.
6: In that camp, that could be. But the reality is he didn't deny it because it's probably true. Frankly, he didn't deny his Egyptian citizenship. He didn't deny the fact that he's funded by the same people that fund terrorist organizations. He didn't deny.

0: Because it's probably true. Where I come from, if somebody's accusing you of something and you allow it to continue, it's probably true.
1: Al-Sayed seems to think that he can sort of pass off all of these criticisms of things that he has said in the past, whether it's about terrorist groups, about Jewish members of the community, whatever it is, by, hey, that doesn't matter. All that matters is I want to talk about gas prices. Mm-hmm. I think for swing voters, it's not that simple.
2: Sure. I mean, you know, we should be talking about dinner table issues. I think, you know, once again, all of these things. One, let's start with, you know, these terrorists funding a campaign. I think that is obnoxious and fake. And also, you know, Rogers has been in this for 30 years. Rogers has been in this for 30 years, and his votes to support those wars and those same terrorists who were actively terrorizing our nation and others in the Middle East, that is why maybe they still have some type of power. But once again, I'd rather not talk about hypotheticals. I think it is important. I think he's actually taken a page from Trump's book where he talked about eggs.
1: Well,
2: and it
1: you
2: worked.
1: There are some very Trumpian things about him.
0: Oh, absolutely. I mean, it's like Al-Sayed has little man syndrome, the way that I see it.
1: Oh, well, okay. All right. Well, what a way to wrap up the debate. Gentlemen, thank you very much. One thing for tomorrow when we come back from Detroit.
3: My husband is a veteran, and he was injured in the line of duty.
4: It happened while I was deployed to Iraq. An IED detonated 3 feet from my face.
3: It was bad.
4: I remember thinking, who's going to take care of my wife and daughter?
3: We took care of each other with a lot of help from DAV.
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1: 26 days now until the midterms. Abdu El-Sayed, Mike Rogers making their case here in Michigan that has become a microcosm of everything that American politics is about. Katie Pavlich with us. I always hate asking the winner or loser question because I think it means so many different things to so many different people. Did either man change the conversation tonight?
2: I thought at the beginning that Syed was winning, El-Sayed, but I think Rogers started picking it up towards the back end of the debate and really trying to hold him accountable for his record and his false statements over the years and what he's been saying on the campaign trail. The polling says that it's a very tight race, but looking at who says they're going to cross over to Rogers, we'll have to see what happens on Election Day, especially since those primary polls were so off back over the summer.
1: Yeah, to me, the question is, can Rogers channel his time in Congress and sort of get him through the stretch of having real media attention on him versus El-Sayed, who's never been in this kind of position before of having the national spotlight?
2: Rogers was trying to build a new coalition around his record in Congress and maybe some disenfranchised Democrats who are looking for an alternative. So that will also be part of the story.
1: Well, I read somewhere elections are about coalitions. Have a great show.
2: Yeah, somewhere. And turnout. See you tomorrow.
1: See ya.
2: Hello and welcome to Katie Pavlich Tonight. We have a massive show in store, starting with a News Nation Network exclusive. Tonight we're speaking with a man accusing U.S. Ambassador to Greece Kimberly Guilfoyle of a quid pro quo involving a $100,000 American Express balance that she allegedly wanted to pay off in a hurry. In messages obtained by News Nation, Guilfoyle allegedly asked Trump donor and former congressional candidate Eric Dieters to wire the money to American Express so the funds won't, quote, show up anywhere ahead of her confirmation hearing. The text messages also appear to show Dieters saying he couldn't make the payment without, quote, getting a divorce, but telling Guilfoyle, quote, you have a million coming. According to Dieters, the ambassador offered to use her influence and ties to the White House to get him help with tax and legal issues. Ambassador Guilfoyle's lawyer says she disputes the authenticity of the messages, which were verified by News Nation. And when asked about the story earlier today, here's what Secretary of State Marco Rubio had to say.
3: I don't even know if it's true or not true, so it's just not going to work that way. And it most certainly is not going to work that way when I'm sitting in another country, all right?
2: So what was the relationship between Guilfoyle and Dieters like? Did she ever get the $1 million he allegedly offered her? And why is the story coming out now? On a personal note, I want to disclose that I worked with Kimberly for many years, and during that time, she was a helpful colleague to me, and we remain cordial. So joining us now for a News Nation Network exclusive is the man at the center of the story, Eric Dieters. Thank you for being here tonight, sir. So my first question deals with the timing. Kimberly Guilfoyle was confirmed to be the ambassador to Greece on behalf of the United States a year ago in September. So why not bring this out then instead of a year into her position?
4: Because I grew tired, and I am tired of giving the Trump administration, and I want to stress this, it's not just Kimberly Guilfoyle. I have been asking for the Trump administration, from Kimberly Guilfoyle, J.D. Vance, I can prove all of this, Don Jr., Todd Blanche, Pam Bondi, Kash Patel, on and on, to intervene and help these 580 Dr. Durrani victims of unnecessary spine surgeries to extradite and bring back from Pakistan Dr. Atiq Durrani. And they've ignored me. They just absolutely ignored me. And in light of all the hoopla when I canceled Patriots Day Freedom Fest, I decided to offer up Kimberly Guilfoyle and this story in order to draw more attention to the cause of the Dr. Durrani victims. I am shamelessly doing that.
2: So what I understand Dr. Durrani, and he is allegedly in Pakistan. He's accused of performing illegal surgeries on potentially

0: hundreds of victims and using taxpayer money to do so. You want him extradited, but what does that have to do with you voluntarily paying Kimberly Guilfoyle before she was a government official, basically consulting and lobbying money to settle your disputes with the IRS, to get you access to government officials that you thought could be helpful? What does that have to do with this case?
1: Well, first off, the Wall Street Journal got a lot of the story wrong. And one of the things that got the story wrong is my tax issue is nothing. My tax issue relates to a tax deduction. And she told me, she goes, well, I could help you on everything. Here's the story. I'm going to do it really quick. After the 2024 Patriots Day Freedom Fest, I offered her $1 million to help me bring attention to this cause. And I told her I'll pay her $1 million when the case was resolved. So she claims she could do this and that and everything else. So then right before a confirmation hearing, she contacts me and says, Eric, I really need this $100,000 to pay off this American Express card. And I said, Kimberly, you haven't done anything to help me in a year. You haven't done anything. Why should I do this? And she bagged and bagged and bagged for me to do it. And I ended up not doing it.
0: And you didn't do it. But you had, how much money had you previously paid her, and for what were you paying her?
1: I paid her $100,000 payments for three appearances at Patriots Day Freedom Fest.
0: So those were legitimate payments that you hired her?
1: Absolutely.
0: Okay. And this was before she became nominated or became a government official?
1: That's correct.
0: So why would this be scandalous then?
1: Well, the reason why it would be scandalous is my understanding that once you're nominated, all the rules apply to you as an ambassador. Mm-hmm. So I want you to know, at the time, I didn't know all the rules. I didn't care about the rules. But Kimberly didn't like me texting about it. She didn't like me emailing. She asked me to go to Signal. She wanted to paper it and create a false situation of me paying for it. So she's the one that wanted to hide it for some reason. You'd have to ask Kimberly Guilfoyle, why did she want to have this $100,000 payment secret? I didn't care whether it was secret or not.
0: I think that's a totally fair question. But when was the last time that you spoke with her?
1: Well, this is great. After I paid her $300,000 in total, after I told her that I would give her another $1 million if she came through for me, after she asked me for this $100,000 and I didn't pay it, I've never heard from her again, ever.
0: So she didn't continue to ask you for funds when she became officially confirmed. So when was the last time, if you can recall, did you speak to her? Was this August of 2025? She was confirmed in September of 2025.
1: It would have been sometime probably in August of 2025. But I want to stress this. In my opinion, I worked with Kimberly Guilfoyle over 5 years. Mm-hmm. I mean, I was very active in MAGA, Mar-a-Lago, and all that. And that woman is a wicked woman. You work with her. You know how pushy, overbearing she is. She's a wicked woman.
0: I'll let you speak for yourself on that, sir.
1: Well, I will speak for myself. She's a wicked, conniving woman.
0: Okay. So let's talk about why you thought that she could help you. You know, why did you think that you should be paying her this money? It sounds like you're upset that she didn't deliver on promises, but...
1: Absolutely, I'm upset she didn't deliver on promises.
0: But what were those promises exactly? What did you expect from her?
1: I expected her...
0: When she was a private citizen.
1: I expected her to help me with the Trump administration get Dr. Durrani extradited. I expected an investigation in Medical Protective's role in the how Durrani fled this country. I expected an investigation of fraud. My entire focus of this story, ma'am, the entire focus... is to try to draw attention to the Dr. Durrani 580. It's not alleged.
0: Have you tried to go through official channels like the State Department?
1: Ma'am.
0: I mean, I understand. It's a horrible case.
1: Your network and every network in this country has never done a story about the Dr. Durrani.
0: We're talking about it tonight. We're
1: talking about it
0: today. I'm happy to hear about it.
1: Kimberly Guilfoyle on a platter, and you seem to be defending Kimberly Guilfoyle's conduct.
0: I'm not defending anybody. I'm just asking questions about your relationship.
1: It was a quid pro quo.
0: A quid pro quo is...
1: Okay.
0: But you didn't receive anything in return, and she didn't receive the $100,000, correct?
1: That is correct.
0: Okay. So you were disbarred.

0: in the state of Kentucky.
1: No, I was not. That is defamation. I have never been disbarred.
0: Well, the Supreme Court of Kentucky alleges that you were. Is that false?
1: No, they do not say I was alleged. You just defamed me on national television. I was suspended and then I retired.
0: Okay.
1: I have never been disbarred. You have just defamed me.
0: Sir, the Supreme Court of Kentucky had to review your participation in the bar. Are you disputing that you were disbarred?
1: I want to tell you something right now. You are looking at somebody who is proudly retired from the legal profession.
0: So you're saying you retired and you were not disbarred.
1: The legal
0: profession, to be fair to you, I want to be clear.
1: Professions there are. The legal profession is a corrupt profession. The court system in this country, the Ohio court system has not given over 200 Dr. Durrani clients their trial after 14 years. 14 years and 200 of them haven't had their trial. Why? Because big law, insurance company, and healthcare money controls the Ohio court system. You know what's so funny? You think my disciplinary KBA, I wear that proudly. There's a reason why lawyers are down at the bottom next to used car salesmen. I am a proudly retired lawyer.
0: So let's get back to the story here, because this is why you say that you're here, is to talk about Kimberly Guilfoyle and your lack of results from paying her over the years hundreds of thousands of dollars. What are you trying to achieve at this point? You've explained that you want the extradition of this doctor who performed these surgeries. I understand that. Do you have any other message or goal for coming out with this information? And what's next?
1: My goal is for the Trump administration to extradite Dr. Durrani back here. My goal is for the DOJ to open up an investigation in Medical Protective's role, his insurance company, how he fled the country. My goal is to get justice for 580 Dr. Durrani victims, 185 children, and 105 of a guy.
0: Take a look at that. That's a noble cause. I completely understand. I've read through his alleged crimes. We're glad you're bringing attention
1: to
0: that.
1: It's not alleged. It's not alleged. He's guilty as hell.
0: Okay. Fair enough. Eric Dieters, thank you for joining us tonight.
1: Thank you for having me on.
0: All right, joining us now to react to what we just heard from him, News Nation political contributor and aggressive progressive podcast host Chris Hahn and Seattle radio host Jason Rantz. Thank you both for being here. Jason, your reaction to that interview and this story that we have about Kimberly Guilfoyle, is this a legitimate problem or is this an October surprise 3 weeks before the election?
2: I mean, I don't think it's an October surprise. I don't think this is going to have any real impact on the election. It's certainly a bad look. I will say, when I read the Wall Street Journal and then some of the follow-up reporting, I think Daily Mail Today had something as well that I read, I thought this was an awful look.
0: Yeah.
2: It seems like a scandal. Watching that interview, he seems unstable, honestly. I mean, he does not seem like a reliable narrator that I would go to. And him calling into question the Wall Street Journal reporting, which initially seemed pretty damaging and damning, him saying it's not necessarily accurate, now it just seems rather confusing. But I think after that interview, I don't view this as that much of a scandal anymore. And it almost seems like he's going out of his way to delegitimize the actual reporting that did make her look bad.
0: Chris Hahn, I think I got an agreement from you on that.
3: Yeah. Look, I too worked with Kimberly Guilfoyle for many years, and we were adversarial on TV, but not off screen. She was a sweetheart. And for him to call her a wicked woman, I just listened to that interview. Man, I would not be believing that guy for a second.
0: Yeah.
3: Again, you know, this is just I don't know what to make of it. And then he's accusing you of defamation. Well, he wanted to be a public figure, so now those rules apply to him in defamation. And he probably remembers that from when he used to be a lawyer.
0: All right. Well, let's move on to other news. I want to get both of your reactions to tonight's Michigan Senate debate between Abdul El-Sayed and Mike Rogers. Here's some of what they said.
4: And the doctor, well, he's not really a doctor.
5: ICE right now is not about immigration enforcement. ICE is about terrorizing our streets.
4: My opponent here would not condemn the IRGC, which today is hanging two 19-year-old kids for saying that they want freedom in their homeland.
5: I will condemn any use of force against a domestic population abroad. That's not hard to do. But I also condemn a war we shouldn't be fighting, because here we are fighting this stupid war because people like him have been pushing for it for 20 years.
6: I'll ask one last time, Israel or Iran?
5: That's, a ridiculous question. I think both of them have proven dangerous in their own way.
7: He will say anything to win. And by the way, that's what his sister said to him. He would say anything he needed to get elected.
0: So, Jason, the question about debates is, does this move the needle at all with voters? What do you think?
2: Well, when things are very tight, yes, they do have an impact. If this was some sort of blowout, then perhaps not. But when you've got already a problem with black voters in Michigan, which he very clearly does, but also Jewish voters in Michigan, which now made it pretty much likely that he's going to lose the Jewish vote like 90-10. I wouldn't be surprised if Jews crossed the line and voted for a Republican in this case. This guy is an anti-Semite. Or not vote at all. But I don't think they're not going to vote at all. I think they're going to vote for Mike Rogers because I think they realize the danger of not voting is being complicit in him possibly winning his election. If you cannot easily respond to a question as to who's the greater threat, Israel or Iran, you shouldn't be in the Senate. Mike Rogers had it correct. You can have a nuanced position on all of this while still acknowledging Iran is an actual danger and Israel is an ally.
0: So, Chris, I mean, I did think that El Sayed's line about, you know, this is focused on you, my opponent's going to try to make it about us, but this is about you, that was very effective. But also Mike Rogers, when El Sayed's trying to say, you have a house in Florida, and he shot back and said, well, you have a house in UAE, and I think another one in Egypt, at least, you know, mine's in the United States. There was some good back and forth there, I thought.
3: Yeah, the difference is that Mike Rogers lives in his house in Florida, and I think, look, do these debates matter? Are Jews going to vote for Al-Sayed? There are 120,000 registered voters who identify as Jewish in Michigan, 35% of which are Republicans and weren't going to vote for him anyway. 60% or so are Democrats. I think he's going to get most of them. So
0: do you
3: we'll
0: think
3: see
0: that
3: how
0: means
3: that
0: he
3: works
0: could win
3: out
0: with a new coalition?
3: I think he is going to win. And I don't think it's going to be about Mike Rogers or Abdul Al-Sayed. It's going to be about Donald Trump, like most of the elections around
0: this
3: country.
0: You think Al-Sayed's going to win?
3: I think Mike Rogers is going to.
0: I
3: do. I think he's going to win by. I think he's going to win by about 3.5 points. So
0: you think that much?
3: You know, 3.5 points could go either way, but I do think he's going to win. Yeah.
0: Hold the tape on that one. We'll have to loop back after Election Day. Jason.
3: I think there's a lot of bad feelings about the economy in Michigan, and they're blaming Donald Trump for it.
0: That's what I'm seeing
3: in the numbers. I don't think Mike Rogers could outrun that. And I don't think he's a bad guy, but I don't think he could outrun the
0: environment
3: that
0: Donald Trump created
3: specifically in Michigan.
0: The numbers over the summer were a little rough. We'll have to see. Let's get to this, though, before we let you guys go. Jason, the Department of War announced that the firing squad execution of Fort Hood terrorist Adal Malik Hassan is going to be public and live streamed. This is new. Just your thoughts.
2: I'm not a fan of it. I support the firing squad. I obviously support this monster being killed, but I don't think it should be live streamed. I think that is, I think it is a bad move for our culture to view anyone being killed, whether or not it's justified. In this case, it's very clearly justified, and I support this. However, the live streaming, I think, is way too far. It's disturbing. And I would question anyone who wants to see this. I understand the argument that's being made about the disincentivizing, but I'm sorry. I think this is a step too far. It sends the wrong message, and it's not good for our culture.
0: All right. Chris, go ahead.
3: Pete Hegseth should resign before Congress returns for the lame duck.
0: For this?
3: He's going to get impeached. And I would not be surprised if he is removed by this Congress. Not the next Congress. This Congress. He is a disgrace to this country. He is unqualified, and he should be removed.
0: Well, based on the question
2: you would have said
0: of
2: that
0: whether
2: last
0: people
2: week
0: would watch this live stream, I think there's a lot of people, normal Americans.
3: I think it's gruesome.
0: Normal Americans who are happy to see this, and I think that they will be tuning in for justice for what he did to our troops.
3: Oh,
0: at
3: I think it's gruesome and
0: Chris
3: it's un-American.
0: Hahn,
3: it's another
0: Rance.
3: Step towards dictatorship. Ridiculous.
0: Okay, all right. We'll see you guys soon. Thanks for joining us.
2: Good to see you.
3: Bye.
0: Now to breaking news in New York City. Protests erupting in the Bronx after federal ICE agents shot an illegal immigrant they say had a criminal record. The NYPD was not involved in the shooting. The individual shot is currently at a nearby hospital and seeking medical attention, seeing and being treated. NewsAsian senior immigration correspondent Allie Bradley joins us now. And Allie, you just got the criminal history of this person, including gang affiliation for, you know, the man the ICE is trying to arrest today. What can you tell us about that?
8: Yeah, you're exactly right here, Katie. So DHS says ICE officers are actually trying to arrest a criminal illegal immigrant during an targeted enforcement operation in the Bronx this afternoon. So the department actually says the Dominican national has a grand larceny conviction, prior arrest for assault, robbery, drugs and weapons, and alleged ties to the Trinitarios gang. Protests sparked after the incident, which happened around 4 this afternoon in Marble Hill. Now, DHS says an ICE officer discharged his weapon, injuring the target. DHS says officers immediately rendered aid. NYPD says the man is conscious at a hospital. They're saying their officers were not involved in this operation. Mayor Mamdani says early reports indicate agents surrounded that man's car and fired multiple rounds with a 5-year-old inside of the vehicle. The child was not hurt. DHS blames sanctuary policies for his release after a 2023 arrest. Now, advocates tonight during a news conference had multiple demands, including the release of all footage from the incident and the release of the man who was shot. Now, Mamdani says that he has called President Trump. He's going to demand that ICE gets out of New York, that there are no enforcement operations anymore for ICE in New York. Now, we can expect to hear from Mamdani within about the next half hour as well, Katie.
0: So you also have some exclusive details from DHS on this week's worst of the worst. What do you have for us tonight?
8: Yeah, so every week DHS gives us those exclusive details of who ICE arrested yesterday. So here's the first individual. It's Ivan Clive Burton. He is an illegal immigrant from Jamaica. He is convicted of murder, assault on a law enforcement officer, resisting arrest, and possession of a firearm. This is in New Jersey. Then we have Angel Ramirez Castillo, an illegal immigrant from Cuba, convicted for attempted murder and aggravated assault in Florida. And Cesar Funes Oliva, an illegal immigrant from El Salvador, convicted for statutory rape and larceny in Georgia. And finally, Irvin Roblero Ortiz, an illegal immigrant from Guatemala, convicted for abduction and strangulation in Virginia. Now, these individuals are going to join the more than 46,000 criminal illegal immigrants already in DHS's worst of the worst database. And Katie, next week, we'll have a handful of new criminals to share with you.
0: That's a lot, and they have many more. Allie Bradley, always, thank you for joining us. Well, tonight we have an exclusive interview with the attorney representing Gary Sider Sr. He's the grandfather in the Ohio House of Horrors case. He just had his charges dropped after his 16 grandchildren were found living in horrific conditions. We're asking the attorney what happened inside the house, what happens to his client now, and will Siders be free to see his grandkids again? Plus, the Cornell case took a major new turn today. More text messages were just made public, and they are eye-opening, to say the least, the very least, after this.
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19: Powering AI and a midterm fight. I'm Blake Berman, host of The Hill on News Nation. Data centers bringing big investments and big concerns for voters about their electric bills and water supplies. That fight playing out in Pennsylvania during a debate hosted by Nexstar affiliate WHTM. Both candidates for governor backing away from earlier support. The Democratic governor, Josh Shapiro, defending his restrictions. Republican Stacey Garrity now supporting a pause.
20: And so the governor not only allowed, but he encouraged all of these projects to come in. And
21: I listened to concerned residents there and across Pennsylvania, came back to the Capitol and drafted the strictest guardrails in the nation when it comes to AI data center development.
19: A recent poll finding 64% of voters would be less likely to back a candidate who supports building a data center in their community. The data center boom heading to the ballot box with voters deciding on 34 measures across 7 states this November. I'm Blake Berman, and this is the News Nation Political Minute.
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0: Update on the Ohio House of Horrors case, where 16 supposedly feral children were found living in unfathomable conditions. As we reported last night, all criminal charges against the grandfather, Gary Sider Sr., have been dropped after he was found mentally incompetent to stand trial. Tonight, we're also learning that the attorney for Christina Sider, the grandmother of the children, has filed a motion stating she has dementia and is unable to stand trial. And the mother of the children, Elizabeth Siders, is rumored to be pregnant right now. Her lawyer told the court that she's a victim, too, because she's been married since she was 15 and pregnant most of her adult life. I spoke with Dorian Baum, the lawyer representing Gary Sider Sr., and asked where the children are now, what happened inside the house that you're looking at, and what comes next for his client. Take a listen. The case against Gary Sider Sr. has been dismissed. So does he get released? And if yes, where is he going?
25: First of all, thanks for having me here tonight. And so the case has been dismissed, which obviously, you know, that means essentially at this point, the criminal matter against him is completely finished. It's concluded. All his bond restrictions are concluded. However, as you probably noted from the judgment entry, the court did give the state leave in order to file a request for a civil commitment or something of that nature. So while his criminal case may be done, that doesn't necessarily mean that he's just going to be simply going home without any further restrictions or other obligations to court.
0: Are they going to put him in an institution?
25: It's really hard to say at this point. The likelihood, my guess, would be probably not. You know, he's been out in the community on a recognizance bond for quite some time, getting the medical treatment that he needs. The likelihood of putting him in a facility, if it's not necessary, is probably pretty low. Given the nature of his mental decline, the basis for his being found incompetent, not restorable, I would say it's unlikely that he's going to be put in any specific institution, although I can't prognosticate. I have no idea.
0: So if the charges were dropped because he's been found mentally incompetent, then why wouldn't he then be put into some kind of institution?

0: And what kind of evidence then shows that he actually is mentally incompetent to get the charges dropped? What's wrong with him?
1: Well, I think that kind of misses the point, and perhaps that's just a misconception about what the competency process is. He wasn't found not guilty by reason of insanity. Not guilty by reason of insanity would be sort of an evidentiary issue as to whether or not he understood the wrongfulness of his conduct. What competency means essentially right now, he's not competent, doesn't know essentially what's going on as a result of either mental decline or mental deficiency or something of that nature. When you're talking about what evidence there might be, there's a mental health evaluation done by professional psychologist who does these for a living. He opined in his report that he's not competent, he doesn't understand the proceedings, he cannot assist in his own defense, and furthermore, that irrespective of whether he was institutionalized or he was otherwise placed in a facility for sort of restoration processes or restoration procedures, he would not ultimately at any point be found competent. So because of that, the way our process works, he cannot be then tried for any sort of criminal case regarding these charges or any others if he's not competent to stand trial.
0: So is this an issue of mental competency or mental health, or is this more of a medical issue for a medical reason like dementia, where he can't remember what has happened or understand what's happening to him now because of a disease like that? I mean, what specifically makes him mentally incompetent to stand trial and to have these charges against him?
1: Right. So I'm not going to go into the exact medical prognosis for Mr. Sider Sr. That's protected by HIPAA and other things of that nature. But I think you can probably surmise that this is not a matter of just somebody who is either... they can be medicated and then restored to competence. That would be someone who would be found potentially restorable. Found non-restorable, it's pretty clear that this is a result of mental decline or something where it's not likely to get better. The whole point of the fact found not restorable. So that's why we're at the process, or the point of the process that we are at.
0: All right. So, of course, there are children involved here. How are the children doing? Has Gary Sr. seen them, or Junior, or Christina, any of the family members who were arrested as part of this case? Have they been in contact or seen the children?
1: So it's a little difficult for me to speak to the other three defendants. Obviously, they have their own attorneys. Mm-hmm. But based on the fact that they've all been incarcerated and the fact that the kids, to my understanding, are in state's custody, I think that the chance would be almost zero. As far as Mr. Sider Sr. goes, I don't believe he's been in any contact with these children. And given my understanding of his current mental capacity, I don't know that he would really be able to have much communication with them in any respect.
0: Mm-hmm. So you've said much has been exaggerated in the attorney general's description of the conditions that the children were found in. We've heard that the kids were feral. We've seen photos and video of the status of the home. Is it an exaggeration to say that they were feral? I mean, can you describe the situation that they were in?
1: So I'm somewhat limited as to what I can describe. There's obviously been gag orders, not in my case in particular, but gag orders in the other cases that are still pending, specifically pertaining to a lot of the evidence that was provided. I can say that if the attorney general believed these children to be feral, I would object to that characterization. When he said they were nonverbal, I would strongly object to that characterization based on what I've seen. Just the other stuff that's been going around social media and the internet and otherwise, you've seen descriptions of these children who had social media pages. They had descriptions of these children had friends, relationships, significant others out in the community. So the idea that these children were in totality feral, kept like animals. I mean, to be perfectly blunt, it's clear to anyone who's actually involved in this case, and I would say that interim attorney general being on the case for 2 weeks was not at all involved in this case. I can assure you he wasn't there when
0: dispute the condition of the home? I mean, to be fair, you've been to the home. I have not, but I've seen the photos and the video of the home, the accusation that the kids were kept in all in one room. The conditions of the house are pretty horrific for adults, not to mention children. So are you disputing that this was a safe place for the kids to live?
1: I object to the phrase horror, and I think what this speaks to in many ways is the difference between what the average person would find acceptable to live in and the kinds of things that we actually see routinely in criminal cases and juvenile cases, etc. Am I going to suggest that this house was clean or a

0: place that I might want to hang out in, I'm not. What I'm going to suggest is a dirty house is not the same as a house of horrors. And just as a bit of juxtaposition, you know, we are actually seeing nationally this story about a house in Philadelphia, which was literally a house where snuff films may have been filmed, where people were allegedly lured there and murdered. That, to me, sounds like something out of a real
1: horror. But were they kept in one room? I mean, I've heard that 16 kids were kept in one room. Are you disputing that that's a fact of the case?
0: Absolutely, I'm disputing that's a fact of the case. I would say that's an allegation that's been made or has been thrown out there, but I have seen no evidence to suggest that these individual children were kept essentially locked in a room. No.
1: Were they living in one room? Did 16 children share a room, whether they could come in and go freely inside the home? Were there 16 children in one room?
0: If your question is, were there 16 children ever in a single room? I don't know the answer to that question.
1: Sharing a bedroom together and living in this house.
0: If the question is, were these children locked or not permitted to leave a specific room? I would say the answer, as far as what I've seen, is no. They were allowed to freely go throughout the house, to go outside. There's been many reports of these children being seen outside with their parents. So the idea that these children were essentially locked and kept in an area where they were never able to go out. I mean, bear in mind, and I'm not sure if you're even aware of this, there was not one but two other CPS cases in another county involving this family. And they were well aware many of these children. So again, you know, this was initially implied that the attorney general initially implied that they were basically hiding these children from the world.
1: And my question, I understand the implication. My question specifically is, did 16 children in this house share a bedroom, one room for 16 children, whether they could freely go or not? Were they all living in one room as their bedroom?
0: And my answer to you is I don't know that because the discovery hasn't really demonstrated that one way or another to me.
1: Okay.
0: And that's not really part of the allegation, frankly. You know, that's really something for the other attorneys who have clients who are still facing criminal charges to dispute or talk about. It's really not my place because, again, from what I've seen, I don't think there's any evidence that that was specifically the case. The evidence was that there were 16 children who were living in this home. And that's really what the allegation.
1: Okay, well, speaking of children, have you gotten any confirmation that Elizabeth is currently pregnant?
0: I don't have any confirmation, nor have I spoken to Elizabeth myself. It's not my client, and I'm not permitted to speak with her either way.
1: All right, let's get back to your client, Gary Sider Sr. The case the charges against him have been dropped. What is next for him? You did give a little bit of that at the beginning of the interview, but I just want to reiterate to the audience where he is now and where he will be going.
0: In the effort to protect them, I'm not going to disclose exactly where, but he has been out since the time of the recognizance bond. He's been receiving medical treatment, both mental health and physical health treatment, for significant physical ailments that he's dealing with. Now that there's been a dismissal of the charges, should the state decide to file a motion with the probate court for a civil commitment, he will then go through that process, which will be in a lot of ways like a guardianship or something of that nature to see who could potentially take care of him moving forward, whether it's a family member, someone who works for the state, et cetera, et cetera. But as far as the criminal charges go, those will all be and will remain likely dismissed.
1: Given that the charges have been dropped, does this mean that Gary Sider Sr. is allowed to be around his grandchildren again?
0: Once again, my understanding of Mr. Sider Sr. and his current capacity, both mental health and physical health, I don't anticipate that he's going to be seeking specific contact with them unless it's via another family member. But I think he's got other things that are on his plate that are a little more pressing.
1: All right. Dorian Baum, thank you so much for coming on tonight. We appreciate your time.
0: Absolutely. Thanks for having me. I'd be happy to do it in the future. Sorry.
1: Thank you very much. Now to Cornell University for a major development in the fraternity rape allegations. More text messages were just released. We'll go through them right after this.
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13: We are back with new information on the Cornell rape allegations. Today, more text messages between Jane Doe and one of the accused Cornell 7 were obtained and released by TMZ. The accused reached out to Jane Doe and said, "I just want to apologize for how things went down." And Jane Doe responded, saying in part, "Anything anyone has to say about the gangbang is out of their jurisdiction." In another message sent by Jane Doe, she described snorting ketamine off the fraternity brothers man parts and called it, quote, one of the most insane and jaw-dropping moments of the night. He wrote back, "I have no memory of that part, that last part." We reached out to Jane Doe's attorney who told us this, quote, she was processing what had occurred and trying to get information. At this point, she was still struggling with accepting that she had been assaulted. He added, quote, this is the definition of rape. The hearing panel also found Mr. Newell chose to sexualize and broadcast Ms. Doe's vulnerability and invite further abuse, which caused at least three men unknown to Ms. Doe and likely more to sexually abuse her. Jane Doe's attorney also sent News Nation these screenshots of threats that he says were sent to his client, saying things like, if you care about your family, withdraw the case, and parts of Jane Doe's statements from Cornell's Title IX investigation last year, which lasted 12 days, have also been made public. She said, quote, I was prostituted, and I was held up like bait for a gaggle of men, and I didn't even know what was happening. Joining me now to respond to all of this, Democratic strategist and Burn the Playbook podcast host Michael Starr Hopkins and the Death of Journalism podcast host John Ziegler. John, let's start with you. We keep seeing little bits and pieces of the story coming out. I just want a full and honest accounting from both sides so we can look at the story objectively to know what happened. What do you say about the latest text messages that we have?
6: Well, unfortunately, the news media is not cooperating with that desire because the texts that you just articulated are not new. They were in the possession of several media outlets that did not make them public because I don't think they felt like it helped the narrative that they've already become very, very invested in. Let's be very clear. The news media has created a moral panic around this case. And once they get invested in a moral panic, we've seen it before. We're going to see it again. Look out. There's no going back. The truth no longer matters once a rush to judgment has occurred, and that's what happened here. Those text messages are incredibly important. The one you referenced to me is the most dramatic because, look, I'm sorry. It's been a long time since I was in college, and for better or for worse, this never happened to me. But if I had ever been in a threesome and a woman voluntarily snorted drugs off my erect penis and then bragged about it a couple days later, I would take that as consent. And I think I would be right to do that. Consent that could not be retracted 2 years later in a lawsuit, because that's what this is all about, a lawsuit for money.
13: Yeah, and, you know, to the point about the media, the New York Times reported partially on these text messages, but not on the full scope of them, including the part about the gangbang and the ketamine snorting. Michael, in terms of the legal aspect here, you know, the district attorney who originally did not bring charges said at the time that this woman was taken seriously, that her claim and what she was saying was credible. But at the time, she said something very different than is being litigated now in the media.
8: There's a couple things I want to say. First of all, this is why things go in front of a grand jury. Mm-hmm. There's more than enough evidence here, at least to get in front of a grand jury and let them decide, rather than have what we are guessing are allegations and some facts, if we can call them that, leak out over time. When it comes to sexual assault, one in five college women is sexually assaulted, or at least it notifies someone that they've been sexually assaulted. It's one of the most underreported crimes among college students. And so when we talk about this, I think, one, we've got to talk about it in a way that doesn't stop women or decrease the likelihood that women will come forward when these things have happened, while also being able to give men who are being alleged to have committed these acts the innocence that they're afforded by the law.
13: Yeah.
8: But we are allowed to make judgments.
13: Yeah, but John, if the standard is that, you know, there's drinking involved and therefore someone cannot consent, doesn't that apply to men, too, who can be also taken advantage of sexually?
6: That's only if we live in a world where men and women are truly equal, which apparently liberals don't want to live in because they want to treat men and women very, very differently in all sorts of aspects of life.
13: Go ahead.
6: A gross comment? No, I mean, look, I think men and women ought to be treated equally. I have two young daughters. I want them to be treated equally and fairly, and I'm against rape and sexual abuse as much as anybody. But there's no evidence that that actually occurred here, and we have already destroyed. Let's be clear. We have already destroyed the so-called Cornell Sevens' lives for the rest of their existence, even though only four of them actually had sexual contact with Jane Doe. So even the number seven is wrong. Every single thing about this case that we've been told about the news media by the news media is at least in question, if not totally inaccurate.
13: We got to run. Michael, last word to you, but I should point out that there is a young man who had nothing to do with this, whose name was erroneously in his address in a lawsuit, and his family was served. So there's false accusations are very damaging. 10 seconds. Go ahead.
8: The wrong person being served or accused is one thing, but these individuals not only had sex with a woman who was intoxicated by her volition,
13: so were they.
8: Doesn't matter. Hold on. But they then introduced

0: into a conversation
1: You
0: to
1: gotta run.
0: invite more men to come have sex with her. I don't
1: Okay.
0: know whether that's illegal,
1: We'll
0: but it's
1: see.
0: immoral. And
1: Charges are
0: that's
1: not
0: the part
1: brought
0: that
1: at the
0: remains.
1: time, and we will see if, as you said, if the grand jury decides to do so. John Ziegler, Michael Starr Hopkins, great to see you both. Thank you.
0: As always.
2: Thank you, Katie.
1: More Katie Pavlich tonight after this.
3: 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Where does your generosity go? 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
1: Welcome back. Well, New York City just spent $4 million on luxury porter potties with doors that open on their occupants after 10 minutes. We sent Katie Pavlish tonight in New York, correspondent Marisa Black, out to check them out.
8: There's one public bathroom in New York City per 8,500 people, but now there's 17 more. But the part that everyone's talking about is the time limit. Once your 10 minutes are up, that door unlocks and opens.
20: That sounds exciting, honestly.
8: You can tap to enter.
21: Welcome to Throne. Attention, your use time has expired. The door is opening now. Aviso.
8: Time's up. Any backup plan if you're not done and the timer goes off and the door opens?
22: Maybe pull my pants up real quick.
8: I guess just do your business quickly. Hopefully you'll have someone guarding the door with you.
23: I don't like the 10 minutes. I feel like if some older people or they're having a hard time, the door just opens on them.
8: Any concerns about the 10-minute timer?
23: Well, it's a start. Let's see how it works.
8: Do you have any concerns about the 10-minute timer and what that could mean?
24: I think maybe if you're in there for 10 minutes, you got to wrap things up.
8: What do you think about the new public bathrooms?
25: It's a blessing to have them. Thank God for them. Thank God for New York City. Looking out for the people.
26: And if they stay clean and people keep them clean and cooperate with the city, it should work.
24: I think we should get more. Double them, triple them.
8: All done.
1: A 10-minute timer. Maybe leave the reading material at home. 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
9: Terms are just a few weeks away. We just saw what Leland and I agree may be the most representative race of the midterm battle that's going on. The study and contrast between the two sides. That is the race for Senate in Michigan. The two candidates, El Sayed and Rogers, just debated on News Nation. Here are some catch-up moments.
10: He has taken money from groups associated in support of the Muslim Brotherhood. He has taken money from individuals on his campaign who openly support Hamas, Hezbollah, Al-Qaeda.
11: He wanted to make this about him or me. But the question is about you. Can you afford your gas? Can you afford your groceries? Under this guy who's going to rubber stamp everything Donald Trump tells him to rubber stamp, you're going to continue to pay way more out the nose because he works for corporations and Donald Trump.
9: So who was helped tonight? What did it mean for the needle overall? News Nation political editor, host of The Hill Sunday, Mr. Chris Steierwald, and Pulitzer Prize winning journalist from Michigan and my friend, Charlie LaDuff. Steierwald's my friend, too, but, you know, he's a big shot here, so I had to give him his title. So let's start with the local guy here first, Chris. Charlie, how do you think the fellas acquitted himself? And knowing the state of play on the ground, who scored more points?
12: You know, I don't know. I bet you not a lot of people watched, only the true believers. You know, there's football tonight. So, but there's a couple things to clear up. The math wasn't mathing in this thing. The tariffs don't cost us $5,600. It's about $1,600 a year. And wages are growing because we're reshoring again. And what we're trying to do is even things out. Interesting. Did you hear Abdul say you can keep your health care? That's a huge, to me as a reporter, a huge piece of news. You can keep your health care. Well, then the whole Medicare for All won't work, you know, because you're going to have to take what people are paying in health care and have them be taxed. And if everybody's not getting taxed, we're not going to pay for it. It is a great idea that he said we should stop taxing Social Security. And finally, did you know if we confiscated the income, 100% of the income of the top 1%, we wouldn't balance the federal budget? So there's rhetoric, and then there's real things that need to be done. And I'm not sure, me as an independent, I heard anything.
9: Mr. Steierwald, do you believe you saw or heard something that will resonate and be remembered?
13: Well, I think we saw and heard some astonishingly petulant behavior from two candidates who very, very obviously hate each other. You could feel the detestation. You could feel the contempt between the two of them on the stage when they're talking about each other's families. It was a really ugly, very personal debate. And I assume, to Charlie's point, that's a huge turnoff for people who already don't like politics. If you already don't like politics and if you tuned in and said, hey, I want to be a good citizen, I'm not sure how I'm going to vote this year, and you watch that, you would feel pretty grossed out. And I think that's one of the reasons we have so many more independent voters in America now than we did before. The place where I feel like, I don't know if it's exactly news, but where I heard El Sayed say that we have to secure the southern border, I was surprised. I was frankly surprised. And I think it tells us about the shift inside the Democratic Party from 4 years ago,

0: when that would have been a sort of a controversial position to talk about those things, and I think it even reflects a change in his policy. So I do think for going forward and where Democrats go forward, if that's an acceptable position on the progressive left, that has implications.
1: Charlie, put a button on it for me. What do you think is going to wind up mattering in a couple of weeks?
2: Some change in our pockets, because it's not about, we're not talking here in Michigan about jihadism or any of that. What we're talking about is we got slaughtered since COVID. Our wages are down. Our kids aren't learning. The budget's out of control. What are you going to do about my everyday life? That's what we're looking for. Mm. The most important thing in Dearborn is the Ford Motor Company.
1: And what are you going to do with that? Now, look, here's the problem, right, Chris? He ain't going to do anything. No senator is. They're one of 100, and they're not in the legislation game right now, right? They're in the hand-wringing game right now. So the premise is the right one. Charlie is right. That's why he is of and for the people. But this is really more of a beauty pageant in terms of who can countenance the right emotion for the electorates than it is a real agenda proposition, right?
0: Yeah, and Michigan is Democrats' Texas. If you look at the delta between El Sayed and the Democrats' gubernatorial nominee, he's consistently running 3, 4, 5 points behind her, just like Ken Paxton is down in Texas. They got a tougher run. If they had chosen a different nominee, I feel pretty confident we wouldn't be talking very much about Michigan. So now the question is the environment enough? Are there enough people in Michigan who say, I know all that you say is true, but we still need to check on Donald Trump, even if I don't like this guy particularly, that we have to have divided government? Americans have a long track record of voting for divided government.
1: If candidates matter, these races, Michigan's going to be an interesting race, but Texas is going to be a big regret for the Republicans. If candidates matter, they're going to have a lot of regrets. Charlie LaDuff, I love you, man. Chris Steigerwald, I love you,
2: man.
1: And I thank you. I appreciate it. You make us better, and we need it. Thank you. I'm serious.
2: These guys over here is a smart
1: guy. Are like vitamins. I'm smart because I know you guys are smarter. That's what I got going for me.
2: He's smart.
1: Oh, the other Chris. Oh, you're right again.
0: He makes good points. He makes good points, Chris.
1: That last point is pretty crystal. I'll talk to you guys later. 4 minutes and 35 seconds coming up. There's new information in the Cornell case. Texts between accuser and accused that are causing outrage. And I am outraged as well. And I'll tell you why next.
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8: Powering AI and a midterm fight. I'm Blake Berman, host of The Hill on News Nation. Data centers bringing big investments and big concerns for voters about their electric bills and water supplies. That fight playing out in Pennsylvania during a debate hosted by Nexstar affiliate WHTM. Both candidates for governor backing away from earlier support. The Democratic governor, Josh Shapiro, defending his restrictions, Republican Stacey Garrity now supporting a pause.
9: And so the governor not only allowed, but he encouraged all of these projects to come in.
10: I listened to concerned residents there and across Pennsylvania, came back to the Capitol and drafted the strictest guardrails in the nation when it comes to AI data center development.
8: A recent poll finding 64% of voters would be less likely to back a candidate who supports building a data center in their community. The data center boom heading to the ballot box with voters deciding on 34 measures across 7 states this November. I'm Blake Berman, and this is the News Nation Political Minute.
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1: Just 2 days after the alleged rape between one female and multiple males at Cornell, newly leaked texts tell us a lot. First, we learn the main male accused reached out to apologize for all the others who entered the room. And the accuser did respond at that time by saying nothing was illegal. Today, we got the full screenshots from that text exchange from TMZ. The male also said, "You're an amazing person, and I genuinely hope you're not catching as much heat from this as we are. We've been shutting down any stories we've heard, but again, I'm so, so sorry." The accuser then responded, "Her memories are super clouded, too, and that sorority girls can't get my name out of their mouth, but that's to be expected," and stating again, none of the sexual stuff was illegal. So anything anyone has to say about the gangbang is out of their jurisdiction. And that no one should feel any shame. Our body, our choice, ASF. She also told the male, "It may have been nice for like only 4 people to have been around. Y'all were both super out of it, and they should have taken it on themselves to leave. At the end of the day, you, another male, and I were in your bed, and they didn't need to get up in that." She also tells him, "If you have any regrets, she's always here to talk about it, because that was a lot, and that she won't get quiet and weird with you like I did last time." Last time, I don't know what that is referring to. Jane Doe's attorney, Thomas Jufra, responded to the text repeating what he told me here on this show, that Jane Doe was processing what occurred and trying to get information and trying to please and was ashamed At this point, she was still struggling with accepting that she had been assaulted. Now look,

0: There is a lot of outrage about these texts, and I am outraged too, but for an uncommon reason. We almost never get exchanges like this that give us a mixed picture of events and understandings of the same. And because this investigation was slow at best and compromised at worst, we may have lost the best chance to have these competing statements, complex statements, tested and vetted when fresh, to see what could be corroborated and countered and any necessary accountability. Time matters. Let's bring in the better minds. Former first chief assistant DA for Onondaga County, Rick Trumfio, and defense attorney Mark Garagos. You know, Mark, you understand my point here. I mean, you've told me this many, many times over the years that, you know, justice delayed is justice denied kind of thing. You know, these statements are going all over the place. They're, you know, they're competing accounts that we don't usually get to see in these situations. Imagine if they had been thoroughly vetted immediately by competent authorities.
1: Well, part of the problem with this is we're getting selective leaks, obviously. Each
0: right.
1: side is leaking. Each side is, and you've pointed that out, I think, almost nightly. And now we're seeing that, boy, the kind of ginned up outrage on one side may have been misplaced. And we're also seeing, and I, you know, the lawyer's response is that this is, she was processing at this time. And by the way, I mentioned to one of your producers, I've been in enough trials involving these kinds of accusations to tell you there are experts that prosecutors regularly call who can basically tell you that any reaction and anything that you say is appropriate and fits in with somebody who's been assaulted. The problem is most prosecutors kind of reject that because they understand that jurors are going to look at real time and say kind of what the reaction has been, at least in the circles I'm in
0: right.
1: today, that wait a second here. If she's saying that nothing was illegal, if she's saying that this was consensual and she processes it later and says it wasn't consensual, that may be something for another day or another discussion, but that's not criminal.
0: Right. But Rick, I mean, the point remains that rarely do you have this much material to work with as investigators to use with the parties to the extent that they will allow themselves to be part of the process. And if it had been done right by competent people right away, they would have been able to say, OK, this is what we were able to track down about this. This is where she's believable. This is where she is.
2: Yeah. And you hit the nail on the head. We're seeing these leaked out, and Mark is absolutely right. Each side is trying to gain a little momentum in terms of their narrative. But had these, in a good investigation early on, and Mark, I'm sure, will agree with me because he's defended against enough of these cases, an early investigation would have got cell phone records. All of this information would have been in the hands of the investigators and hopefully in the hands of the district attorney. Now, again, and I've said this before on your show, it's not that I think that a thorough investigation would have changed his opinion, particularly based upon the tenor of these text messages. But I think what it would have done is today, in present day, there would have been a better defense, at least from law enforcement, saying, look, we did everything we could. The law in the state of New York does not allow us to proceed. And frankly, a lot of these inconsistent statements, and I think that's the problem. And I think I've said to you before, Chris, that any good prosecutor, any good sex crimes prosecutor, and I will include myself in that in terms of experience, this is going to be a challenging case. Because we still haven't gotten over the issue of incapable to consent. Everybody's kind of glossed over that now, but there's still the issue. And in fact, the text messages show that, you know, it was voluntary intoxication, that she was awake. She was conscious of what was

0: happening. You have text messages, you have her sworn affidavit, and then you have whatever affidavit she gave to support this civil complaint. And then the civil complaint itself, and I think Mark can agree with me that whenever a victim like this files a civil complaint where they're seeking monetary damages, that is more fodder for cross-examination because it's going to be portrayed, whether it's true or not in this case, is fabrication, motive to fabricate. And the other thing, this is being played out in the public square now, and it would be one thing if all this stuff was found out in the beginning and it was used to make an informed decision, but now it's just a mess.
1: Right, but also just we're talking about criminality here, but there's an entirely different level that I understand is not your guys' wheelhouse, but just for the university and its culture. I mean, look, let's be honest. I didn't even go through the texts that are blowing up all over social media, right? Which is about, you know, where she sniffed ketamine, off of what part of somebody else's body. And everybody's, you know, having their, you know, their moment with that. It doesn't matter to me because it doesn't change the fundamental dynamic, but it does for the school, Mark. It does for the school. It'd be good to act on knowing that ketamine is flying around like baby powder in that place.
2: So everybody that I talk to who's up there in Ithaca, surrounding Ithaca, has said the same thing. The you know, you can say whatever you want about the accuser, the accused, and everything else, but boy, who really looks bad in this is Cornell. Mm-hmm. And I don't understand anything that Cornell did here. I said the other night to you, Chris, my experience has been with USC, which is down the block from my office, which has kind of a similar feel to what's going on here at Cornell. But the idea that there was this robust Title IX investigation, which, by the way, some people have talked about it as a kangaroo court. It's one of the reasons I shy away from it. I mean, they make the DMV look, the Department of Motor Vehicles, look like a paragon of virtue. But this Title IX was enough to give Cornell the heads up that, hey, we should be doing more than we did. Now they're doing it, but I think it's after the fact. Their president made a statement that I think basically makes him a dead man walking, and I agree with you. I mean, this should have been robust at the time. And there, I still don't think that there are many prosecutors who, if it had even been robust, based on what we've seen so far, would have brought this case. That doesn't mean now that some prosecutor doesn't think they've got the wind at their back. In fact, I've heard today alone the mention of Tish James bringing in three separate prosecutors, all three of which I know very well, former prosecutors, to assist her on this investigation. All three of those, or any one of those, I think might bring a case, but it wouldn't have been, it wouldn't have been if they had investigated at the time.
1: Well, look, and that's the shame of this. And that's the shame of this. And any idea of fairness now is kind of like a debatable point. And it is a shame. Mark Aragos, thank you very much. Rick Trumfield, appreciate you. We'll see what happens next. The break is 4 minutes and 30 seconds. Now is what I believe is the most important story of the night. Okay? We have news. We have news in Cornell. We have news with the debate. But this is also news. Another ICE shooting just hours ago, this time in New York City. The NYPD, who was not on scene when the shooting occurred, just held a presser. There was just a presser from politicians, rather. The latest and the potential plan behind it. Next.
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24: I mean, this is just terrible. Another ICE-involved shooting today, this time in New York City. No details yet on what led to it or who was involved. There are competing stories. The DHS has just put out something saying that this man is a criminal illegal alien with a prior criminal conviction. They haven't shown any proof of that. And even if all of those things are true, did he shoot at them? Did he threaten them with serious injury? Did he have a weapon? Because even if you are a gangbanger and a criminal, you still get due process. Now, Mayor Mamdani put out a statement that the man was in his car with his child. I was going to read it to you, but the prompter person is apparently my enemy. And what I can remember from the statement is that they are investigating whether they opened fire knowing that there was a child in the car and what precipitated it. Okay, so those are the facts. Now, We also do know that the NYPD were not on scene, and they were quick to make that clear. And you know why? Because this looks horrible. Even if the guy is not here legally and is a violent criminal, you can't just shoot people. All right? This is the latest example of perhaps the most unprecedented act of aggression by the federal government against the public in our history. Do your own research. But America has not seen anything like this since the 1950s. I'm sorry, the 1850s. 1950s was also comparable in a different way. That was about the people fighting back for equality. This is more lined up in the 1850s. During the enforcement of the Fugitive Slave Act, that's when the federal government weaponized a specific civil enforcement mechanism to target individuals living in local communities, leading to direct physical clashes. Okay? Back then, too, states pushed back, communities pushed back. There were lawsuits about improper searches, denials of due process, just like today. And just like today, the government said, but they're here illegally, and the Supreme Court gave them cover. But then states organized, and voters came out to say enough, and the party behind the aggression, the Whigs, now MAGA, were abandoned by their own members, and the party was forced to reform. Will that happen here? Well, that may depend on how many voters see Trump's latest call for more aggressive enforcement as not only an un-American injustice, but also as a rage bait flavored October surprise. And we get why Trump would go this route. Polling shows nearly 100% of very MAGA Republicans support Trump's deportations. The MAGA base supports Trump on ICE more than on any other issue. So Trump is literally doubling down on ICE crackdowns, flooding the zone, as he says, specifically in sanctuary cities like New York City and Los Angeles. He has to know that he is doing exactly what is most likely to cause violence in our streets, like we just saw and we keep seeing. A new report shows ICE leadership is demanding agents arrest 1,000 more people a day, reaching the previously reported target set by Stephen Miller of 3,000 migrants a day or 19,000 ICE arrests a week, accounting for fewer arrests on weekends. For context, the previous weekly high for the Trump administration was in late June with just over 12,500. The new 19,000 quota would represent a 50% jump. And now that early voting has started, fears are growing that ICE will be at voting locations to intimidate voters and depress turnout. Look, I can't say this any more clearly. Hold the prompter. If you keep sending them in to highly populated areas with big minority populations, there will be violence. And you know that. And you'll say, well, we have to enforce the law. Not like this, you don't. Because you disproportionately have people who don't have final orders of removal. Okay? Who haven't been given due process. They are children. Some are citizens. You have deported American citizen children. You are keeping them in detention centers you won't let us see. The reports of violence and death and miscarriages are at record levels. I'm telling you, not since you rounded up free black men thinking that they were slaves wrongly without due process have we seen something like this. And it left the country on the brink. And the fear about what the federal government

0: do around the polls, I would love to say it's unjustified, but I can't. They are doing exactly what we were told they would not. They're showing up at places where people vote. A new lawsuit filed by a voting rights group reported that this week in California, ICE detained an individual in a parking lot in the same area of an active ballot drop-off location. No, the allegation isn't it was an illegal voting. No, I know that's what they're saying online. That's not true. The government isn't even saying that. But voters were forced to pass right through what they were doing. You don't think that has a chilling effect? Again, the closest comparison to what we're seeing now hasn't been seen since the 1850s, and it resulted in a level of popular outrage and resistance to the government that was only resolved by something we hope to never repeat in this country again. It's one thing to want to enforce the law and reduce the number of violent criminals who are here illegally. 7, 8 out of 10 of us are in favor of that. What we're seeing is something very different, very intentional, and very dangerous. Let's discuss with the better minds. Former acting DHS Secretary for Trump, Mr. Ken Cuccinelli. Former ICE Director under Obama, Ms. Sara Saldana. Ken, how do you see it?
1: Well, I haven't heard you be that hyperbolic and inaccurate in a very long time, Chris.
0: What's the inaccurate part?
1: Where to begin? Your comparison to the fugitive slave time period. Yeah. And while I'm sitting here and I'm overly historical, the last time this something on this level that you described inaccurately happened was, in fact, in Reconstruction. And it was the Democrats who started the Ku Klux Klan who killed over 2,000 black Americans. And
0: that wasn't a state action.
1: The federal government
0: That wasn't a state action.
1: So
0: Ken, that wasn't state action. It is not apples to apples.
1: Whatever.
0: I thought you were Mr. Historical.
1: Just in Chicago.
0: If that's the best you can do, this is going to be a quick segment.
1: Wildly inaccurate.
0: For you.
1: And look, Chris, you haven't been this inflammatory with me on the show in a very, very long time.
0: You're
1: this
0: the one being inflammatory.
1: And we don't have enough time to pick it all apart. I was in Chicago earlier this week.
0: That's such
1: at
0: a
1: the
0: BS
1: University
0: thing to say.
1: Of Chicago.
0: You said that everything I just said was untrue. Hold on a second, Ken. You don't come on my show, tell me everything
1: I
0: just
1: said.
0: I didn't say everything was untrue. And then make a false analogy. Now, let me bring in Sarah for her perspective on this. Forget about the 1850 comparison. That's not what this is.
1: You're
0: certainly not one. I'll tell you that right now. Because you don't understand the difference between what happened then and what happened. No, that's what you made it about, Ken. Now I'm deciding to make it about something else. Ms. Saldana, when you look at this situation, my concern is this is intentional by the administration to do right during midterms in the places that are most likely to create situations just like we saw today. How do you put this into context of what you've seen before?
2: Well, it's very disappointing because I thought at one time, Tom Homan, who was my head of enforcement and removal operations when I was there as ICE director, was very much saying after what happened in Minnesota that, maybe it's time to just step it back a little bit and let's take a look at this and consider it. Law enforcement is so dependent upon community support. I guess you could do it without community support, but we really need to engage the community in order to have buy-in into what we're doing in law enforcement and get cooperation of the community. And when you do things like this out in the open, I don't know what I saw there. I saw a car that looked like it had shots in the back of the car. I don't know if that was the right car or not, but we really do need to take that step back again. I don't know that if the purpose here is political, I think all the message that's being sent by the polls is that this is not a winning issue right now for this administration, at least with respect to enforcement and how it goes. We in the Obama administration removed a lot of people, millions. And we did it without killing American citizens, and we did it without unduly using excessive force and killing the immigrants who were the target of the operations, even when they were dangerous criminals.
0: Ken, let me give you the last word on why you're not concerned that the increase in the enforcement activities will create more problems.
1: So the error rate, the last time I saw compiled data, which was last spring, admittedly, the error rate in ICE since the beginning of the Trump administration till the end of last spring was one third of the rate in the Obama administration. And that is not a criticism of the operations of the Obama administration. That is an observation that the quality of the performance of ICE doesn't match what's reported. I concede that the sort of publicity-driven efforts, especially in the first part of the Trump administration under Secretary Noem, were counterproductive and shouldn't have happened. They shouldn't be driven that way. I agree with the notion that law enforcement serves best when it has better or at least less bad relations with communities. And you've seen a lot of that restored under Secretary Mullen without all the press and the hoopla and all the rest surrounding the actual day-to-day work of ERO agents in ICE, which is challenging work in the best of times. And when it becomes more political hot button, it becomes more dangerous for everybody, including those agents and officers.
0: Just because you were there, Ms. Saldana, does what you're seeing in terms of the rates of efficiency and effectiveness resemble what you remember during the Obama administration?
2: I remember the numbers because this is something we kept track of. I mean, our focus was on criminal convictions. And in 15 and 16, the last 2 years of the Obama administration, I looked at these numbers every month. We were at 90% plus. And that's of interior enforcement. That's not at the border with CBP, but I'm talking about ICE and interior enforcement. And that's what we should be shooting for, is to do enforcement in a way that makes communities safer, not creating fear in the community for the sake of creating fear.
0: Well, look, there's no question that we all know it's got to get better. Ken, thank you for being here to have the conversation. Ms. Saldana, appreciate you having the conversation as well. 4 minutes and 15 seconds, and I'll tell you what. Ken is right. I am heated up about this. I've never seen anything like this in this country before, and I don't like what I see, okay? Now, Krista Pike is getting a lot of attention. Why? There seems to be excitement that she's up now talking and walking so that they can try to kill her again. Half of us say, no, no, no, no, you can't do that. The other half say, yeah, yeah, yeah, yeah, you can. One of those saying, yeah, you can, yeah, you have to, is the Tennessee House Speaker. He's here to make the case. Let's get after it.
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0: We just got some news in the Krista Pike case. I'm being told that a judge may be reopening the process into whether or not she should be executed. Why? Because they just tried to kill her twice and she kept surviving, most likely because of a unique physical set of circumstances and negligence on the part of the people doing the procedure. So, assuming that that is true, should she get a different sentence? All right, let's discuss. Tennessee Republican House Speaker Cameron Sexton says she should be killed. Joins me now. Thank you for being here. I just want to make sure that we're getting this the right way. Judge reopened her case for the sentence, not the underlying crime, obviously, because of what just happened here. This is the latest. What do you make of the judge reopening an inquiry into whether or not this is the appropriate sentence because of what has happened with the execution attempts?
24: Well, I would assume that it's because of her attorneys are doing the job they were hired to do, to try to protect her and not have her sentenced to death. So I would assume it's the normal appeals process. That they're asking the judge to declare her not competent to stand for execution would be my initial assumption.
0: I don't think it's a competency claim. It could be. It could be. But we are told that it's cruel and unusual punishment, that you guys violated her constitutional right under the Eighth Amendment to not be treated the way you guys treated her.
24: Well, what's cruel and unusual was her heinous torture of Colleen, who she lured, tortured,

0: carved into her, mm-hmm. bashed her skull, took a piece of her skull yeah. for a trophy. That's cruel and not humane. Look, at the end of the day, mm-hmm. she went to trial. She was competent. She was found guilty at trial. She was competent. She was mm-hmm. sentenced to death as competent. That needs to be played out, and that needs to be what happens here in the future.
1: Well, do you at least think that you have to figure out how to do it right?
0: Well, I think what you have is a couple of situations, and I appreciate you asking that question. You know, we need to look at the physician who is trying to put in the line. It looks like they didn't hit the vein like they were supposed to. Potentially, we'll have to investigate what that looks like. But, you know, the question, too, is why didn't they put in a central line instead of just trying to put in a normal IV line? Also, the Anesthesiologist Society Association does not allow their physicians to be a part of executions. And those are the physicians who have skill sets. And here in Tennessee, we have those types of physicians who would be willing to help in executions, who do that every single day in surgery.
1: You do understand, of course, that because her underlying crime was horrendous, that does not change the answer to the question that I asked you, which is, do you think putting someone into a coma and whatever happened to her by failing to execute her twice could qualify as cruel and unusual?
0: Well, there wasn't an execution twice. What there is the process and procedure of when you do the lethal injection. If the first injection does not work, then they authorize a second injection. So it was still the same execution. It wasn't two executions. It's the same process under the first execution. But no, I do not find that cruel and unusual punishment to take her back and execute her through lethal injection.
1: Are you open to changing the law about the death penalty in your state in any way?
0: Yes, we are. Look, I think 30 years of appeals is way too long. I think that the families are waiting too long. I don't think that's swift and efficient. We need to figure out how to speed up that process. 30 years is way too long. 20 years is way too long. At the same time, we need to look at different methods. Other states have different options. We're going to investigate what some of those options are and other methods and see if we need to change. Maybe we do away with lethal injection. Maybe we keep lethal injection. But we need to look at all alternatives as we move forward.
1: Does it impress you that America is the only one among its developed peer country partners that has the death penalty? What do you think that says?
0: Well, that's what we do, but would you rather do what some other countries do? And when you steal, chop off a finger, chop off a wrist? I mean, they have punishments as well that are very severe, and you might look at those and say, I don't agree with those. But we do have the death sentence. For very heinous crimes, not everybody who murders get the death sentence. Most of them get life imprisonment or life without parole. But there are some instances where they do get the death penalty.
1: I'm saying that I don't compare America to Afghanistan. I would compare it to Europe and other developed places that don't practice savagery. So I don't accept the analogy that you put out there, sir, because, no, I don't want to be like Afghanistan. I just don't want to be the only country that isn't considering this as our European peers have. Why do you think you said, well, this is what we do? Yeah, I know we used to not allow interracial marriage and a lot of other things. You change over time. You can evolve. Do you think it's time for us to consider evolving whether or not we should have the right to kill another human being?
0: Well, the sentence is imposed. What they did is murder somebody. We're carrying out an execution. And no, I do not think that America should change or Tennessee should change. The states have the power not to do that. So it's a state's right issue. Mm-hmm. If a state does not want to have the death penalty, the federal government doesn't force them to have
1: Fair.
0: It. So it's in state control.
1: Fair.
0: In the state of Tennessee, I can tell you it's a bipartisan issue. Over 85% of Tennesseans, Republicans, Democrats, and Independents
1: Understood.
0: Want to have the death penalty.
1: Understood. Thank you very much for joining me and making the case, Mr. Sexton. Appreciate it. Thank you.
0: Thank
1: we'll
0: you.
1: Right
0: Anytime.
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24: I got to tell you, if the comparison is what we saw in Michigan tonight comparing El Sayed and

0: primary race, which is anger, which is really sort of the base now of everything in American politics. Hopefully, what this debate was and what we do every night here on News Nation tries to, I don't know if you can say bring the temperature down anymore, but at least gives people other things to think about than just how angry they are.
1: Fear leads to panic. Panic leads to pain. Pain leads to anger. Anger leads to hate. It is a cycle of negative emotions we are going through right now.
0: I feel like there's a book there or a Substack post. The
1: I think
0: cycle
1: it's lyrics
0: of pain
1: from
0: and
1: the
0: anger.
1: Idols. I think it's lyrics from a song by the Idols.
0: You've got a saying for everything. It always never ceases to amaze me. Chris, great show, friends. Welcome to the program. Here in Grand Rapids tonight, we'll go down as one of the most important nights of the midterms. This debate will decide who controls the U.S. Senate. We're in the spin room, Grand Rapids, Michigan, after the first Abdul El-Sayed Mike Rogers debate. And as expected, and probably as Chris sort of led you to believe, there were a lot of fireworks.
2: He's not really a doctor. He says he's a physician. Matter of fact, if somebody came into his office and he tried to treat that patient, he'd go to jail. He's kind of like a glitchy AI chatbot. He'd say the same thing over and over and over again. But let me tell you this. He has taken money from groups associated and support the Muslim Brotherhood.
3: Weak, cowardly, won't stand up until his poll numbers drop. This is what you can expect from a guy who's bought off. This is a guy who has not been serious about providing people health care his entire career. What he has been serious about is making sure that he can monetize his time in public office. $14 million, two yachts, a McMansion in Florida.
0: If Democrats win Michigan, they can take the Senate. As Chris said, if they win Michigan, it will say a lot about politics in America. If Republicans win Michigan, they likely stop a blue sweep. And Michigan is a microcosm of everything. Gas prices, Medicare for all, support for Israel, Islamism, socialism, tariffs, hatred of Donald Trump, the war in Iran, rising cross, rural voters who feel betrayed. Whether Republicans can actually defend this economy. On election night, when we call control of the Senate, it will be because of the results of tonight's debate. We bring in the moderator for tonight's debate, Rick Albin, also political reporter for News 8 Wood TV here in Grand Rapids. Matt Miller, senior reporter for MLive. The question I always hate at the end of these debates is who won, because it's very hard to tell those kinds of things, especially while you're in it. Masterful job. We're going to play some of your greatest moments a little later. What surprised you the most out there?
4: Well, I think I told you a minute ago, I thought they'd start getting a little agitated after the third question. They just started from the first question. But you're exactly right on your analysis of this, because I think that this is still one of the more important races, even though some others have started to get a little tighter as we look around the country. And remember that a Republican hasn't won a U.S. Senate seat in Michigan since 1994. So, I mean, this is a big race for Republicans. They identified it in their winter meeting 2 years ago as one of the biggest races out there. And now you've got a dead heat. But what surprised me the most out there was just how much both of them were willing to continue to go after each other. At some point, they were talking about each other's mother. I've done a lot of debates. I don't believe their mothers have ever come to
0: the Yo Mama moment that comes up. Matt, what was the opportunity in danger for each guy tonight?
5: You know, Mike Rogers he's been out of public office for a long time, and he's seemed...
0: It showed.
5: Yeah, it does. He's seemed rusty on the cable news shows, and tonight he seemed rusty also. But it seemed like he got under Abdul El-Sayed's skin in a way that kept him from getting demolished in all of this. Like, he could have, I think Abdul El-Sayed is a very good communicator, and it could have looked really bad for Mike Rogers, and he put El-Sayed off balance enough to stay in the race.
0: To that point, Abdul El-Sayed is a generational talent. I said this after I went to the Port Huron rally a couple of days ago. He has tapped into an anger, much like Donald Trump did in 2016. There's that kind of energy in the crowds. Yet when I pressed him a couple of days ago, what's a bigger threat to the United States, Israel or Iran, got kind of testy, then said it was a dumb question, then went after me. And then you asked him basically the same question again, gave him a redo. You'd think that he would be prepared. And this was his response after all of that.
4: Who do you think is a bigger threat to the United States, Israel or Iran? You have 60 seconds.
3: And again, Rick, I'm just going to say that that's a ridiculous.

0: was hypothetical.
1: Rick, you've covered Al Sayed more than anybody. I get the sense that now that the national spotlight's here, he's not doing podcasts anymore with a bunch of streamers who are telling him how wonderful he is. He's got the national media. Every major network was here. He's got you, the top political guy in the state, asking tough questions. He's got another debate coming. That pressure is starting to break through Mr. Happy.
2: Yeah, I think that when he ran for governor 8 years ago, he came in with low expectation, did better than he thought he would in the primary against Gretchen Whitmer, obviously did not prevail. And I think that in those ensuing 8 years, he's been thinking about something bigger. And so this is it. That's that bigger thing. And when you first start out, you got a primary and you got a bunch of people out there, you may not get a lot of scrutiny because people may not take you completely seriously. Now it is very serious. He was up in the polling big in the primary by between 10 and 14 points. He won by less than one percentage point. And so now I think this is all very real, and people are going to be asking very real questions. What does it cost to do Medicare for all? What will it take to get the kind of energy changes that you need? And you're going to have answers for that, but you're also going to have answers when it comes to how you view Israel, because the Jewish voting bloc in Michigan, as in many places, is a traditional Democratic stronghold.
1: If you lose that, it's a dangerous thing. And also, how do you back up some of your past statements when he seemed to justify terrorist attacks, when he seemed to justify the Muslim Brotherhood cracking down on journalists? Another thing he gets asked about a lot is Hassan Piker. This guy is an influencer, a streamer, a podcaster who he campaigned with multiple times, went on his show all the time, was clearly very involved with. Whenever a journalist brings his name up, you didn't, he gets very touchy. But in tonight's debate, you would have thought Donald Trump was standing in the middle between those two guys. So I asked Al Sayed a little bit about that after the debate. Take a listen. Mr. Al Sayed, Leland Vittert here. You've gotten angry and dismissive of reporters asking about your friendship and campaigning with Hassan Piker, the guy who said America deserved 9/11 and praises Stalin. Why does Mike Rogers have to answer for Donald Trump if you don't have to answer for Hassan Piker?
3: Donald Trump is the president of the United States, which means he has significant power, including holding the nuclear football. And when he makes war, which he has the power to do, it's a very different thing than a streamer in California. I'm not sure if that's clear to you.
1: There was an inner moment there where he said, is that really your question? Is that serious? And I said, well, yeah, I wrote it down so you wouldn't call it stupid again. But how big of an issue is these other parts of Al Sayed's life in this campaign?
2: It will completely depend on where they land. So for the people who were at that rally where you were in Port Huron, I was at one on Saturday in Flint, they don't care.
1: Right.
2: They don't care a bit. That's his base, and those are the people he's relying on. There are people, including some prominent Jewish people in this state, who have said they can't go there, that they are not going to be able to support him. Here's the question. Is that significant enough to be able to make a difference when it comes to that Democratic turnout? And the answer is nobody knows. It's impossible to poll. People will only do what people will do. But one thing it does do, I think, is it may help solidify some centrist or moderates who would have voted for a Haley Stevens, perhaps, who voted for a Debbie Stabenow, and who now might say,
1: I just can't get there with Al Sayed. Donald Trump was on the stage.
2: Yep.
1: Not literally, but certainly figuratively. And Mike Rogers has been very supportive of the tariffs, very supportive of the war in Iran, very dismissive of people's concerns over high prices over the past couple of months. And I basically asked him, now that you've walked all of that back, well, don't you owe people an explanation? Here you go with his response. Before you ask voters for their vote, do you need to provide an explanation about why you were wrong on tariffs, why you were wrong on what was going to happen with prices?
4: And I'm sorry, I didn't hear your...
1: Leland Vittert with News Nation. Should you provide him with an explanation of why you were wrong and what you're going to do about it?
4: I'm not sure exactly where that question went. Sounded like a couple of DNC talking points.

0: What I can tell you is, me more than anyone, I've been traveling the state talking to farmers and small manufacturers, both in furniture business and fabricators on the east side. I know what the pressure points are. My job is to try to make sure I can use my relationship with the administration to ease as much pain as I can.
1: Matt, it's been a rough week for me out here with some of these questions, but the point remains the same. How does Mike Rogers tell voters that he feels their pain, he's willing to stand up to Donald Trump without alienating Donald Trump and still not totally dismissing this anger that we all see and feel?
2: I honest to God don't know.
1: When was the last time a reporter on one of these panels says, I don't know?
2: Yeah. Honestly, I mean, I think that's an incredibly narrow path for him.
1: Yeah, but he has to.
2: Because he has been a staunch
1: supporter.
2: Right,
1: and he has to thread
2: Donald
1: that needle,
2: and
1: right?
2: So in certain cases on issues that would seem like clear wins for much of the state of Michigan.
1: Yeah.
2: And so, you know, he can rely on the fact that people have a certain amount of faith in him, have a certain amount of faith in the party as a as representatives of working people, and that's kind of it.
1: Okay, well, optimism, you know, may not be the strong suit here. I think about these debates, and it's so easy for them to go off the rails. One of the great parts about working for the company we all do, Nexstar, you've got our local stations around the country, News Nation, obviously, that covered it, and we have people like you who know politics so well for their individual state. We put together some of the best moments of you. We thought you might like to see them from tonight's debate. Roll the tape.
3: We're going to talk about health care, and guys, I'm going to tell you right now, we've got to stick to our time limits. We've got a lot to cover. I appreciate your passion, but please, let's try to keep this orderly. Then in 30 years of doing debates, I've never seen it continue during the commercial, but it did.
4: And it did. It did.
1: What were they talking about in the commercial?
4: They were talking about houses.
1: Not their mothers.
4: No, not yet.
1: That
4: was later on the air. But they were talking about houses, and I just heard part of it. And I thought, because they had a pretty friendly conversation in the beginning. We were in there for 15 minutes before the debate started. And they came in, and they were talking and friendly and talking about kids. They asked me about my kids. And, you know, I thought, I knew it would stay that way, but I thought at least this is a good sign. And then during the break, I thought it was more of that banter. But it was, oh, no, where'd you get that house? When'd you get that house? Well, what'd you sell your house for? Why'd you take it off the market? And I was like, we're not on the air. And coming back, I had to say, guys, 10 seconds, and they're still talking. I said, that means you have to be quiet.
1: You did a great job.
4: Thank you.
1: And all of us a great service. Thanks.
4: Thank you. Thanks for having me.
1: Thank you, Matt. Good to see you. Donald Trump said today, probably one of the first times we have started the show and not started with Donald Trump, that he would not or doesn't want to restart the war with Iran before the midterms, although he may not have a choice. Certainly something we talked about today on the debate, and also the Iranians have a say on that. They tried today. We'll have that when we come back.
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17: Powering AI and a midterm fight. I'm Blake Berman, host of The Hill on News Nation. Data centers bringing big investments and big concerns for voters about their electric bills and water supplies. That fight playing out in Pennsylvania during a debate hosted by Nexstar affiliate WHTM. Both candidates for governor backing away from earlier support. The Democratic governor, Josh Shapiro, defending his restrictions. Republican Stacey Garrity now supporting a pause.
18: And so the governor not only allowed, but he encouraged all of these projects to come in. And
19: I listened to concerned residents there and across Pennsylvania, came back to the Capitol and drafted the strictest guardrails in the nation when it comes to AI data center development.
17: A recent poll finding 64% of voters would be less likely to back a candidate who supports building a data center in their community. The data center boom heading to the ballot box with voters deciding on 34 measures across 7 states this November. I'm Blake Berman, and this is the News Nation Political Minute.
20: Welcome back to Grand Rapids, Michigan, the site of the News Nation Nexstar debate between Abdu al-Sayed and Mike Rogers for the Michigan Senate race. The war in Iran took quite literally center stage here in Michigan. Today, President Trump gave his clearest indication yet that he has new plans to immediately restart the war with Iran, writing on Truth Social, "We will not be attacking Iran at any time prior to the midterm elections to be held in the United States on November 3rd. Iran gets a say in this, and that was certainly discussed on the debate stage. They're trying to force his hand. Iranian-backed Houthis launched a direct strike on the civilian airport in Saudi Arabia's capital of Riyadh, forcing flights to be suspended in Saudi Arabia's biggest airport. They also claim to have hit one of the oil-rich nation's largest refineries. The attacks have ramped up because the U.S. naval blockade is working. Iran is desperate and cornered. Their only play is to have the president restart an unpopular war before the midterms. As we have reported, Tehran looks at American political polling as well. If Trump restarts full-scale hostilities, he risks higher gas prices before voters head to the polls. If he does nothing and Iran keeps striking, gas prices continue to skyrocket. Damned if he responds, damned if he doesn't. And Tehran knows this. With us now, former Central Command Deputy Commander Vice Admiral Robert Harward. Admiral, it is good to see you. You predicted Iran would get desperate. And they would lash out. But also a month before the midterms, what options does that leave President Trump?
21: Well, again, you said the war.

0: war start over again. This war has been going on for decades, and this is just a continuation where Iran has been attacking our allies, attacking us, our bases in the region incessantly. And so this war is at a stage where you're seeing unprecedented shifts, if you could call them tectonic shifts, in the region. You're looking now to see political power come to bear. Look at what's happened in Yemen. You now have the Mecca Joint Defense Agreement, where you have Pakistan, you have Turkey coming into the effort to deal with the Houthis. At the same time, in Iran, as you just talked about, economically, they're in dire straits. So again, time is on the president's hands, and he doesn't have to do anything till the midterm, because every day it gets strategically, if not existentially, worse inside Iran itself. So when after the midterms, if he wants to leverage military power again as a continuation of the economic and political fight he's in with the Iranians, he can do that. But again, they need 2 million barrels of oil a day to function in Iran, and that's gone. So it's just a matter of time, and time is on the president's
1: side. Time is on the president's side strategically, as you point out. Time is working against the Iranians. That's something that has been flipped for the first time in 47 years. Time, though, is not necessarily on the president's side, because as I laid out, and I don't think you can disagree with me, I'd love to hear it if I'm wrong, that he can start kinetic action again to respond to what is happening and the mischief Iran is making and gas prices go up, or he cannot respond and Iran keeps lashing out and gas prices also go up. So again, between now and November 3rd, I don't see what option the president has. Do you?
0: Yes. Again, I don't think he needs to do anything. Look, short-time financial pain for the American people is a horrible event, but that pales in comparison to what's happening in Iran. So those timelines are diametrically different. If he makes it to the midterm...
1: Admiral, I got to tell you, I could not agree with you more. And I've certainly probably been one of the very few to say that this war not only is worth it, but is important. That said, and it was clear even on the debate stage tonight, both the Republican and the Democrat, obviously with the Democrat, that the political will among the American people is nearly gone. Take a listen.
2: Can there be an end to the war if the strait is not open and if Iran has the ability to produce a nuclear weapon? 10 seconds with a yes or no, please.
3: Yes, and we do that at the edge of diplomacy rather than war that's raising our gas prices and our grocery rates.
4: My opponent here would not condemn the IRGC, which today is hanging two 19-year-old kids for saying that they want freedom in their homeland.
1: Admiral, I don't think you agree with Abdul El-Sayed that there is a diplomatic solution with the Iranians right now.
0: You're completely right. I completely disagree. I think the American people understand this threat. I think they understand what's been going on in Iran and the region and what is necessary to have long-term stability and security, which will affect gas prices, not for the short term, but for decades to come. This is in the region.
1: That is correct. That once you get rid of the Iranian regime, it changes everything, and everybody ends up in a much better place. Real quickly on this, the Pentagon drawing up new Iran strike plans as Trump hesitates. The U.S. military has drafted options for 3 days of strikes, but in recent months, the president has repeatedly vetoed plans to restart the war. That's from the New York Times. Combine that with the Truth Social. I've often been reminded that sometimes when Trump tweets something like, hey, we're not going to do anything for the next couple of weeks, is often the time to pay the most attention. What would you be watching for that the chess pieces are moving in place for a strike?
0: What's going on in Iran and what's happening with oil prices, both of these. But again, the president has been very astute on his messaging. He does what he says he's going to do. And he said two things now. He says he's going to wait till after the midterms, but he said he's also going to see this through to the end. So I think the American people understand that, are anxious to see how this plays out, regardless of the midterm elections. I think President Trump has talked about his legacy. He

0: understands how Gio.
1: Yeah, this is strategically this is his legacy.
0: It is without a doubt. Is. And seeing the end of the regime in Iran is unprecedented. No one else is willing to take on that challenge. He is. And after the midterms, he has the time necessary to achieve that.
1: Admiral, there's also nobody who understands better the region and has been able to explain it and stay ahead of the story than you have. Vice Admiral Robert Harwood, thank you, sir. Good to see you as always as the sun comes up where you are. Want to know why this Michigan Senate race that we were just at matters to you? Well, the outcome from tonight's debate stage will not only change control of the U.S. Senate, we're going to also show you how it may decide who is in the White House in 2028.
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2: In case I wasn't clear, tax, billionaire, wealth. Look, I learned that at Michigan, where I actually went to school. I don't just parade around in the Block M. The reality of it is that we can do this. It's just math. More money in, less money out.
3: Abdul Sayed echoing one of the greatest hits of the progressive left in his debate with Mike Rogers. It is difficult to overstate the significance of what is happening in Michigan. Not only will this be the race that determines the balance of power in the Senate, this is going to be a road test for the progressive platform of El Sayed's fellow travelers with 2028 in mind. And remember that Alexandria Ocasio-Cortez is watching Michigan. Not so subtle hint earlier this week, if Abdul can win in Michigan, anyone can win anywhere. And remember, to win the presidency, you got to win Michigan. Semaphore White House correspondent Shelby Talcott is with us. Former Pennsylvania congressman, friend of the show, Charlie Dent, Democratic strategist Madeline Somerville is with us as well. Madeline, start with you. If this goes El Sayed's way a month from now, something tells me we might hear a big announcement from Alexandria Ocasio-Cortez, and it's not going to be about the Senate race in New York.
4: I think that's a safe assumption. I think this is definitely a litmus test for what's possible. And I know in that New York Times article that you referenced that was exactly what the point was. It was if Abdul Sayed can go up against 10-1 funding from the Democratic Party against Haley Stevens, if he and his policies are able to advance that far, then she, with her, more radical policies, will have a chance as well.
3: Yeah, to be fair, it's also saying not only if you can go up against the Democratic establishment and win, which El Sayed did, it's can you win a general election in Michigan,
4: certainly,
3: a key swing state, as someone who is so radical and so progressive, almost to the point of being antagonistic, certainly to the Jewish community here. El Sayed was asked repeatedly about not saying anything yesterday, the anniversary of October 7th at the debate. Take a listen.
5: Yesterday was October 7th. This is why you should get absolutely angry. He could not bring himself to even acknowledge the pain, the terrorism, the rape, the murders, cutting off of women's breasts, putting children in ovens, and killing them in front of their families. Could not even muster.
2: So I've condemned that. I'm so sorry, but like, I'm not somebody who tries to make political theater out of other people's pain.
3: The irony of that, Charlie, is pretty rich. But the point still stands. You can disagree with somebody. You can think somebody has some really evil views. But at the same time, you've got to acknowledge and analyze the state of play right now. The fact that he is leading in the Senate debate, the Senate race in Michigan, with those kind of views, I think says that Alexandria Ocasio-Cortez is right. The view in America on Islamism and on terrorism has changed drastically.
6: Well, I'm not so sure I agree with AOC on this one, that if El Sayed wins, that means that Democratic Socialists or DSA-like candidates can win anywhere. No, they're not going to win in Kansas. They're not going to win in Alabama and a lot of other places. And I think that many of these DSA-style candidates have a very low ceiling. And I would say that about Mamdani. I would say that about El Sayed and AOC herself. Yeah, they are very strong with their bases, but how they grow and expand that base to get softer, more centered voters is a different matter. She's never had to do that, and Mamdani hasn't had to do that, and we'll see if El Sayed does. And by the way, if El Sayed loses in Michigan, which is possible, then the Democrats' road to gaining the Senate majority gets that much harder.
3: Yeah, no, it wipes that out, and it also sort of ends this conversation about seeing somebody this radical win. Shelby, the person who was not on the stage but there was Donald Trump, because El Sayed wanted to make this race entirely about Donald Trump. He's dared him to come. Mike Rogers was asked about it repeatedly here in the spin room. Would you want Donald Trump to come? How is the White House watching this race that is a litmus test and a microcosm of everything that's happening in American politics right now?
7: Well, they're watching it very closely. And I can say that because I'm sure, as you've seen, the president has very publicly talked about Al-Sayed a lot. And he's also posting on his Truth Social over the past few days, criticizing Fox News, which he watches often, sort of arguing that Fox News is normalizing Al-Sayed. And so this is, I think that's notable because it's a real concern for the president and for the party, right? This is a race that theoretically 3 months ago, everybody said should be in pretty solidly in Republicans' pockets, particularly because such a progressive person is running on the Democratic side, and it's not. And I think it's just indicative of how voters are feeling in this moment when it comes to the president and all of those sort of kitchen table issues that we've talked about pretty much every time I'm on your show.
3: Right. And that is the other side of this race, that there is this extreme anger in Michigan about economics. People feel poor and they feel betrayed and they feel disenfranchised. And they are made even more bitter by the fact that Republicans seem to be kind of telling them it's their fault or you just don't understand how good the economy is. And that is where Al-Sayed had his best moments. This is him talking about gas prices.
2: My opponent here is going to make this about him and about me. But really, in the end, this is about you. This is about whether or not you can afford your gas, you can afford your groceries, whether or not you can see a doctor. Look, I have a medical degree from Columbia University. He's got issues with my credentials. He could take it up with them. But it's not really about me. It's about whether or not you can see your doctor. It's about whether or not you trust your next U.S. senator to stand up to Trump and Trumpism. But when you're running because Donald Trump called you and asked you to run, you can tell he's not going to stand up to anybody.
3: Charlie, this to me is the issue, that Mike Rogers has an impossible task. Voters need to hear that righteous anger from him about the economy, and I don't know if he has that in him, but politically he can't do it. He's unable to either distance himself from Trump enough or go all in on the populism.
6: Well, Mike Rogers is a good friend, and I thought he was a very good congressman and a great chairman of the Intelligence Committee when he was in the House. But I do think I would advise my friend that he does need to find separation from the president on trade policy, particularly tariffs, the trade war with Canada. Also, of course, he's tried to find some distance on the war. He needs to find that separation.
3: I'm going to stop you because I've been in Michigan too long to hear this. It's not about separation. It is about understanding the visceral anger and letting people know you care. And Mike Rogers was an exceptional chairman of the Intelligence Committee. I think by all accounts, a great patriot, by all accounts, an honorable public servant. But that's not what people are looking for right now. And this is what I think Republicans are missing. When you go, find separation on these policies. People don't care about policies. They want somebody who's going to fight for them and say, hey, we're going to tax the billionaires. We're going to somehow tax the rich a little bit to give me, the little guy, a break. And I don't see a Republican who can do that.
6: Well, he should. Look, I think Republicans should look at the carried interest loophole, and they should not simply dismiss higher taxes on some very wealthy people. I get that, particularly as part of some kind of an agreement as tax rates expire and they have to be reauthorized. That might be a point to concede on. But that said, I think you're right that they do have to, that Mike Rogers and Republicans do have to show a bit more passion when they talk about these economic issues and, feel the pain, so to speak, of the American people to make their point.
3: Shelby, this is heresy in the Republican Party to talk about any of the carried interest deduction, to talk about eliminating the loopholes for private jets and for yachts and some of the mansion deductions, to eliminate the cap on Social Security taxes. Republicans just cannot say this. And that's what I can't figure out from the White House's perspective. They so understand, Donald Trump so understood where the American people are and now seems so unable to channel that.
7: I think it's part of it is, you know, we've also talked a lot about how this term, the president is acutely focused on his legacy. And so I think that from my conversations with administration officials and people who have known him for years, there is sort of this belief within Trump that if he acknowledges that certain things need to change, or that maybe some of his policies have not been up to par or not done as well as he might have liked, then that is sort of acknowledging that he has not been as successful this term, right? And that is altering his legacy in a negative way. And so what he is ultimately doing is what I think a lot of Republicans criticized the Biden administration for doing, which is trying to convince the American people that things are better than how they might feel when they go to the grocery store or the gas station.
3: And to that point, in terms of how sort of there's these two Trumps, one who does the rallies and the other who seems to be really enjoying his time with the richest and most powerful people in the world. Today, once again, talking about the golden age of America.
8: I want to thank everybody for being here as we celebrate the exciting advance of science and technology in the golden age of America. This is the golden age. It wasn't 2 years ago, but it is now.
3: Madeline, I'm going to give you the last 90 seconds. I think there's a warning in all of this that I am saying, that the American people do want change. They want things to be fair. They don't want socialism. And I listened to Abdu al-Sayed. I listened to James Tallarico. And I cannot help but feel that this is one of those things that you can take the wrong message of what people want. They don't want European socialist policies. They want the American economy to feel fair again. Those are different things.
4: Well, you know, I think the Democrats often take the wrong message from things in general, so I'm not going to argue with you on that. But I do think that when you have the president focusing and spending his time with, you know, the AI guys and CEOs and gold plating everything, right, while people are struggling, it does look like he's dramatically out of touch, and he is obsessed with loyalty. And so if you do, quote unquote, distance yourself from him, it's going to put you in a bad place if you win, right? Then you're going to be in his not in his good graces. But when it comes specifically to healthcare, I think that actually is an issue that can push independence, especially with this debate specifically with Abdul al-Sayed. They're appealing right now to like 2 or 3%. If you love Mike Rogers, you're already going to vote for him. If you're not bothered by al-Sayed and what he's done, you're already going to vote for him. It's like this 2 to 3 undecided percent. And yep. That issue of healthcare, I think, even though it could be deemed socialist, could actually push people in al-Sayed's direction, because they really do want to be able to function in society.
3: Look, al-Sayed is promising a solution to a real problem that people have. Never mind if you have health care from cradle to grave and all the other things he described, you can't keep your private health insurance. 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
13: Back to Grand Rapids, Michigan. Abdul Sayed, Mike Rogers just battled on the most important issues to midterm voters here in Michigan. If you will, a microcosm of the larger midterm political situation, reality in America. A lot of anger. I wrote a viewer guide for The Hill, our sister publication, earlier today. The five things to look for in tonight's debate. We even put my own headline up there. There it is. It actually happened. Here's what I laid out. Will either candidate try to appeal to black voters? Does Roger tell angry, forgotten white voters he feels their pain and will structurally change the economy? That didn't happen. Will El-Sayed seek to assuage voters on his terrorist ties? That didn't happen either. El-Sayed has challenged people to fight before or have a football scrum. They didn't, but it got close. And also, Trump is on the stage, which was absolutely true and happened. With us now, Third Ward City Commissioner of Grand Rapids, Marshall Kilgore, and Michigan State Congressman Brian Postumus. Gentlemen, good to see both of you. Marshall, start with you. Help us understand why, when I talk to young black voters in Michigan who support Al-Sayed, they tell me the thing they are most worried about is whether old black voters will actually vote for him.
2: Yeah, I think there's an interesting thing that folks forget, which is socially, our community can be conservative. But I think, you know, the way you appeal to older, maybe socially conservative voters is the same way you appeal to the folks up north. He's going on an up north tour soon, which is talking about everyday dinner table things. And I think he's really done that. Talking about how we're feeling pain in our pocket and at the pump is what is going to get that older generation out.
13: Now, it might surprise you, the older generation has a little bit of a different feel about that. This was the program last night. Adolph Mongo from Detroit was on with you. Take a listen. Obama's coming to town to campaign for Abdul El-Sayed here at the end of October. Is that going to make a difference with the black community? It didn't work for Kamala Harris. Will it work for Abdul?
14: No, no. It won't. Hey, we love Obama. I love Obama. But listen, a pig by any other name is still a pig. You can put lipstick on a pig, as they say. It's a pig.
13: Marshall, I think that was Obama who said.
2: I don't know about putting lipstick on pigs. I like to fry them. But here's what I'll tell you. I think what Abdul is doing is exactly what Obama did, which is let's stop fighting for the same five voters and get folks who aren't voting, young folks, get folks in rural communities who aren't voting out by talking about dinner table issues. So that's what we're going to do. If the older generation, like my parents, the boomers in the black community, aren't going to come out for them, the young folks who have been sitting on the couch and not inspired are.
13: There is an enthusiasm that is sort of wild. For Syed, and how broad that is, I don't know. But one of the other things that I put up of the five things here is that Donald Trump is on the ballot. I also said, does El-Sayed try to distance himself in any way to the very real accusations of his ties to terrorist groups and terrorist sympathies? Here is Mike Rogers talking about that. Soundbite number two, please.
15: He has taken money from groups associated in support of the Muslim Brotherhood. He has taken money from individuals on his campaign who openly support Hamas, Hezbollah, Al-Qaeda. He's taken money from the George Soros family. What we found out is that this thing goes way back. Apparently they paid for his education in Colombia. Now they're paying for his campaign.
13: Brian, what I thought was the most interesting part is that El-Sayed didn't bother denying it. Now there's parts of that, there's some questionable parts. There's also some parts that are very true. I think it's because Al-Sayed realizes that, at least to his supporters, it doesn't matter.
16: In that camp, that could be. But the reality is he didn't deny it because it's probably true. Frankly, he didn't deny his Egyptian citizenship. He didn't deny the fact that he's funded by the same people that fund terrorist organizations. He didn't deny it because it's probably true. Where I come from, if somebody's accusing you of something and you allow it to continue, it's probably true.
13: El-Sayed seems to think that he can sort of pass off all of these criticisms of things that he has said in the past, whether it's about terrorist groups, about Jewish members of the community, whatever it is, by, hey, that doesn't matter. All that matters is I want to talk about gas prices. Mm-hmm. I think for swing voters, it's not that simple.
2: Sure. I mean, you know, we should be talking about dinner table issues. I think, you know, once again, all of these things. One, let's start with, you know, these terrorists funding a campaign. I think that is obnoxious and fake. And also, you know, Rogers has been in this for 30 years. Rogers has been in this for 30 years, and his votes to support those wars and those same terrorists who were actively terrorizing our nation and others in the Middle East, that is why maybe they still have some type of power. But once again, I'd rather not talk about hypotheticals. I think it is important. I think he's actually taken a page from Trump's book where he talked about eggs.
13: Well,
2: and it
13: works. There are some very Trumpian things about him.
16: Oh, absolutely. I mean, it's like El-Sayed has little man syndrome, the way that I see it.
13: Oh, well, okay. All right. Well, what a way to wrap up the debate. Gentlemen, thank you very much. One thing for tomorrow when we come back from Detroit.
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13: 6 days now until the midterms. Abdu El-Sayed, Mike Rogers making their case here in Michigan that has become a microcosm of everything that American politics is about. Katie Pavlich with us. I always hate asking the winner or loser question because I think there means so many different things to so many different people. Did either man change the conversation tonight?
0: I thought at the beginning that Syed was winning, El Syed, but then I think Rogers started picking it up towards the back end of the debate and really trying to hold him accountable for his record and his

0: offensive. Tonight, we're speaking with the man accusing U.S. Ambassador to Greece Kimberly Guilfoyle of a quid pro quo involving a $100,000 American Express balance that she allegedly wanted to pay off in a hurry. In messages obtained by News Nation, Guilfoyle allegedly asked Trump donor and former congressional candidate Eric Dieters to wire the money to American Express so the funds won't, quote, show up anywhere ahead of her confirmation hearing. The text messages also appear to show Dieters saying he couldn't make the payment without, quote, getting a divorce, but telling Guilfoyle, quote, you have a million coming. According to Dieters, the ambassador offered to use her influence and ties to the White House to get him help with tax and legal issues. Ambassador Guilfoyle's lawyer says she disputes the authenticity of the messages, which were verified by News Nation. And when asked about the story earlier today, here's what Secretary of State Marco Rubio had to say.
1: I don't even know if it's true or not true, so it's just not going to work that way. And it most certainly is not going to work that way when I'm sitting in another country, all right?
0: So what was the relationship between Guilfoyle and Dieters like? Did she ever get the $1 million he allegedly offered her? And why is the story coming out now? On a personal note, I want to disclose that I worked with Kimberly for many years, and during that time, she was a helpful colleague to me, and we remain cordial. So joining us now for a News Nation Network exclusive is the man at the center of the story, Eric Dieters. Thank you for being here tonight, sir. So my first question deals with the timing. Kimberly Guilfoyle was confirmed to be the ambassador to Greece on behalf of the United States a year ago in September. So why not bring this out then instead of a year into her position?
2: Because I grew tired, and I am tired of giving the Trump administration, and I want to stress this, it's not just Kimberly Guilfoyle. I have been asking for the Trump administration, from Kimberly Guilfoyle, J.D. Vance, I can prove all of this, Don Jr., Todd Blanche, Pam Bondi, Kash Patel, on and on, to intervene and help these 580 Dr. Durrani victims of unnecessary spine surgeries to extradite and bring back from Pakistan Dr. Atiq Durrani. And they've ignored me. They just absolutely ignored me. And in light of all the hoopla when I canceled Patriots Day Freedom Fest, I decided to offer up Kimberly Guilfoyle and this story in order to draw more attention to the cause of the Dr. Durrani victims. I am shamelessly doing that.
0: So I understand Dr. Durrani, and he is allegedly in Pakistan. He is accused of performing illegal surgeries on potentially hundreds of victims and using taxpayer money to do so. You want him extradited, but what does that have to do with you voluntarily paying Kimberly Guilfoyle before she was a government official, basically consulting and lobbying money to settle your disputes with the IRS, to get you access to government officials that you thought could be helpful? What does that have to do with this case?
2: Well, first off, the Wall Street Journal got a lot of the story wrong. And one of the things that got the story wrong is my tax issue is nothing. My tax issue relates to a tax deduction. And she told me, she goes, well, I can help you on everything. Here's the story. I'm going to do it really quick. After the 2024 Patriots Day Freedom Fest, I offered her $1 million to help me bring attention to this cause. And I told her I'll pay her the $1 million when the case was resolved. So she claims she could do this and that and everything else. So then right before a confirmation hearing, she contacts me and says, Eric, I really need this $100,000 to pay off this American Express card. And I said, Kimberly, you haven't done anything to help me in a year. You haven't done anything. Why should I do this? And she begged and begged and begged for me to do it. And I ended up not doing it.
0: And you didn't do it. But you had, how much money had you previously paid her? And for what were you paying her?
2: I paid her three $100,000 payments for three appearances at Patriots Day Freedom Fest.
0: So those were legitimate payments that you hired her?
2: Absolutely.
0: Okay. And this was before she became nominated or became a government official?
2: That's correct.
0: So why would this be scandalous then?
2: Well, the reason why it would be scandalous is my understanding that once you're nominated, all the rules apply to you as an ambassador. Mm-hmm. So I want you to know, at the time, I didn't know all the rules. I didn't care about the rules. But Kimberly didn't like me texting about it. She didn't like me emailing. She asked me to go to Signal. She wanted to paper it

0: and create a false situation of me paying for it. So she's the one that wanted to hide it for some reason. You'd have to ask Kimberly Guilfoyle, why did she want to have this $100,000 payment secret? I didn't care whether it was secret or not.
1: No, I think that's a totally fair question. But when was the last time that you spoke with her?
0: Well, this is great. After I paid her $300,000 in total, after I told her that I would give her another $1 million if she came through for me, after she asked me for this $100,000 and I didn't pay it, I've never heard from her again, ever.
1: So she didn't continue to ask you for funds when she became officially confirmed. So when was the last time, if you can recall, did you speak to her? Was this August of 2025? She was confirmed in September of 2025.
0: It would have been sometime probably in August of 2025. But I want to stress this. In my opinion, I worked with Kimberly Guilfoyle over 5 years. Mm-hmm. I mean, I was very active in MAGA, Mar-a-Lago, and all that. And that woman is a wicked woman. You work with her. You know how pushy, overbearing she is. She's a wicked woman.
1: I'll let you speak for yourself on that, sir.
0: Well, I will speak for myself. She's a wicked, conniving woman.
1: Okay. So let's talk about why you thought that she could help you. You know, why did you think that you should be paying her this money? It sounds like you're upset that she didn't deliver on promises, but...
0: Absolutely, I'm upset she didn't deliver on promises.
1: But what were those promises exactly? What did you expect from her?
0: I expected her...
1: When she was a private citizen.
0: I expected her to help me with the Trump administration get Dr. Durrani extradited. I expected an investigation and medical protective's role in the how Durrani fled this country. I expected an investigation of fraud. My entire focus of this story, ma'am, the entire focus is to try to draw attention to the Dr. Durrani 580. It's not alleged.
1: Have you tried to go through official channels like the State Department?
0: Damn. I mean, they're...
1: I understand. It's a horrible case.
0: 100
1: I understand.
0: People died. And your
1: I understand.
0: Network... Your network and every network in this country has never done a story about the Dr. Durrani.
1: We're talking about it tonight. We're
0: you
1: talking
0: know why
1: about it tonight.
0: Talking
1: I'm
0: about
1: happy
0: it?
1: To
0: because
1: hear
0: I've
1: about
0: handed
1: it.
0: You Kimberly Guilfoyle on a platter, and you seem to be defending Kimberly Guilfoyle's conduct.
1: I'm not defending anybody. I'm just asking questions about your relationship.
0: It was a quid pro quo.
1: A quid
0: Give
1: pro quo is
0: $100,000.
1: Okay, but you didn't receive anything in return, and she didn't receive the $100,000. Correct?
0: That is correct.
1: Okay. So you were disbarred in the state of Kentucky.
0: No, I was not. That is defamation. I have never been disbarred.
1: Well, the Supreme Court of Kentucky alleges that you were. Is that false?
0: No, they do not say I was alleged. You just defamed me on national television. I was suspended and then I retired.
1: Okay.
0: I have never been disbarred. You have just defamed me.
1: Sir, the Supreme Court of Kentucky had to review your participation in the bar. Are you disputing that you were disbarred?
0: I want to tell you something right now. You are looking at somebody who is proudly retired from the legal profession.
1: So you're
0: the
1: saying you retired and you were not
0: the
1: disbarred.
0: Legal
1: I just want to be clear. To be fair to you, I want to be clear.
0: Professions there are. The legal profession is a corrupt profession. The court system in this country, the Ohio court system has not given over 200 Dr. Durrani clients their trial after 14 years. 14 years and 200 of them haven't had their trial. Why? Because big law, insurance company, and healthcare money controls the Ohio court system. You know what's so funny? You think my disciplinary KBA, I wear that proudly. There's a reason why lawyers are down at the bottom next to used car salesmen. I am a proudly retired lawyer.
1: So let's get back to the story here, because this is why you say that you're here, is to talk about Kimberly Guilfoyle and your lack of results from paying her over the years hundreds of thousands of dollars. What are you trying to achieve at this point? You've explained that you want the extradition of this doctor who performed these surgeries. I understand that. Do you have any other message or goal for coming out with this information? And what's next?
0: My goal is for the Trump administration to extradite Dr. Durrani back here. My goal is for the DOJ to open up an investigation in Medical Protective's role, his insurance company, how he fled the country. My goal is to get justice for 580 Dr. Durrani victims, 185 children, and 105 of a guy.
1: Take a look at that. We

0: That's a noble cause. I completely understand. I've read through his alleged crimes. We're glad you're bringing attention
1: to that. It's not alleged. It's not alleged. He's guilty as hell.
0: Okay. Fair enough. Eric Dieters, thank you for joining us tonight.
1: Thank you for having me on.
0: All right. Joining us now to react to what we just heard from him, News Nation political contributor and Aggressive Progressive podcast host Chris Hahn and Seattle radio host Jason Rance. Thank you both for being here. Jason, your reaction to that interview and this story that we have about Kimberly Guilfoyle, is this a legitimate problem or is this an October surprise 3 weeks before the election?
2: I mean, I don't think it's an October surprise. I don't think this is going to have any real impact on the election. It's certainly a bad look. I will say, when I read the Wall Street Journal and then some of the follow-up reporting, I think Daily Mail Today had something as well that I read, I thought this was an awful look. Yeah. It seems like a scandal. Watching that interview, he seems unstable, honestly. I mean, he does not seem like a reliable narrator that I would go to. And him calling into question the Wall Street Journal reporting, which initially seemed pretty damaging and damning, him saying it's not necessarily accurate, now it just seems rather confusing. But I think after that interview, I don't view this as that much of a scandal anymore. And it almost seems like he's going out of his way to delegitimize the actual reporting that did make her look bad.
0: Chris Hahn, I think I got an agreement from you on that.
3: Yeah. Look, I too worked with Kimberly Guilfoyle for many years, and we were adversarial on TV, but not off screen. She was a sweetheart. And for him to call her a wicked woman, I just listened to that interview. Man, I would not be believing that guy for a second. Yeah. Again, you know, this is just I don't even know what to make of it. And then he's accusing you of defamation. Well, he wanted to be a public figure, so now those rules apply to him in defamation. And he probably remembers that from when he used to be a lawyer.
0: All right. Well, let's move on to other news. I want to get both of your reactions to tonight's Michigan Senate debate between Abdul El-Sayed and Mike Rogers. Here's some of what they said.
4: And the doctor, well, he's not really a doctor.
5: ICE right now is not about immigration enforcement. ICE is about terrorizing our streets.
6: My opponent here would not condemn the IRGC, which today is hanging two 19-year-old kids for saying that they want freedom in their homeland.
5: I will condemn any use of force against a domestic population abroad. That's not hard to do. But I also condemn a war we shouldn't be fighting, because here we are fighting this stupid war because people like him have been pushing for it for 20 years.
7: I'll ask one last time, Israel or Iran?
5: That's, a ridiculous question. I think both of them have proven dangerous in their own way.
6: He will say anything to win. And by the way, that's what his sister said to him. He would say anything he needed to get elected.
0: So, Jason, the question about debates is, does this move the needle at all with voters? What do you think?
2: Well, when things are very tight, yes, they do have an impact. If this was some sort of blowout, then perhaps not. But when you've got already a problem with black voters in Michigan, which he very clearly does, but also Jewish voters in Michigan, which now made it pretty much likely that he's going to lose the Jewish vote like 90-10. I wouldn't be surprised if Jews crossed the line and voted for a Republican in this case. This guy is an anti-Semite. Or not vote at all. But I don't think they're not going to vote at all. I think they're going to vote for Mike Rogers because I think they realize the danger of not voting is being complicit in him possibly winning his election. If you cannot easily respond to a question as to who's the greater threat, Israel or Iran, you shouldn't be in the Senate. Mike Rogers had it correct. You can have a nuanced position on all of this while still acknowledging Iran is an actual danger and Israel is an ally.
0: So, Chris, I mean, I did think that El-Sayed's line about, you know, this is focused on you, my opponent's going to try to make it about us, but this is about you, that was very effective. But also Mike Rogers, when El-Sayed's trying to say, you have a house in Florida, and he shot back and said, well, you have a house in UAE, and I think another one in Egypt, at least, you know, mine's in the United States. There was some good back and forth there, I thought.
3: Yeah, the difference is that Mike Rogers lives in his house in Florida. And I think, look, do these debates matter? Are Jews going to vote for El-Sayed? There are 120,000 registered voters who identify as Jewish in Michigan, 35% of which are Republicans and weren't going to vote for him anyway. 60% or so are Democrats. I think he's going to get most of them.
0: So we'll see how that works out. With a new coalition?
3: I think he is going to win. And I don't think it's going to be about Mike Rogers or Abdul Al-Sayed. It's going to be about Donald Trump, like most of the elections around this country.
0: You think Al-Sayed's going to win?
3: I think Mike Rogers is going to... I think he's going to win by about 3.5 points. So
0: you think that much?
3: You know, 3.5 points could go either way. But I think he's going to win, yeah.
0: Hold the tape on that one. We'll have to loop back after Election Day. Jason.
3: I think there's a lot of bad feelings about the economy in Michigan, and they're blaming Donald Trump for it.
0: I do think that's what I'm seeing
3: in the numbers. I don't think Mike Rogers can outrun that. And I don't think he's a bad guy, but I don't think he can outrun the
0: environment. We'll see about those numbers. The numbers over the summer were a little rough. We'll have to see. Let's get to this, though, before we let you guys go. Jason, the Department of War announced that the firing squad execution of Fort Hood terrorist Adal Malik Hassan is going to be public and live streamed. This is new. Just your thoughts.
2: I'm not a fan of it. I support the firing squad. I obviously support this monster being killed, but I don't think it should be live streamed. I think that is, I think it is a bad move for our culture to view anyone being killed, whether or not it's justified. In this case, it's very clearly justified. And I support this. However, the live streaming, I think, is way too far. It's disturbing. And I would question anyone who wants to see this. I understand the argument that's being made about the disincentivizing, but I'm sorry. I think this is a step too far. It sends the wrong message, and it's not good for our culture.
0: All right. Chris, go ahead.
3: Pete Hegseth should resign before Congress returns for the lame duck.
0: For this?
3: He's going to get impeached. And I would not be surprised if he is removed by this Congress. Not the next Congress. This Congress. He is a disgrace to this country. He is unqualified, and he should be removed.
0: Based on the question
2: of
0: whether people would watch this live stream, I think there's a lot of people,
3: Americans. I think it's gruesome.
0: Normal Americans who are happy to see this, and I think that they will be tuning in for justice for what he did to our troops.
3: Oh, I think it's gruesome, and
0: Chris
3: it's un-American,
0: Hunt,
3: and it's another
0: Rant.
3: Step towards dictatorship. Ridiculous.
0: Okay, all right. We'll see you guys soon. Thanks for joining us.
2: Good to see you.
3: Bye.
0: Now to breaking news in New York City. Protests erupting in the Bronx after federal ICE agents shot an illegal immigrant they say had a criminal record. The NYPD was not involved in the shooting. The individual shot is currently at a nearby hospital and seeking medical attention, seeing and being treated. NewsNation senior immigration correspondent Allie Bradley joins us now. And Allie, you just got the criminal history of this person, including gang affiliation for the man the ICE was trying to arrest today. What can you tell us about that?
8: Yeah, you're exactly right here, Katie. So DHS says ICE officers are actually trying to arrest a criminal illegal immigrant during a targeted enforcement operation in the Bronx this afternoon. So the department actually says the Dominican national has a grand larceny conviction, prior arrest for assault, robbery, drugs and weapons, and alleged ties to the Trinitarios gang. Protests sparked after the incident, which happened around 4 this afternoon in Marble Hill. Now, DHS says an ICE officer discharged his weapon, injuring the target. DHS says officers immediately rendered aid. NYPD says the man is conscious at a hospital. They're saying their officers were not involved in this operation. Mayor Mamdani says early reports indicate agents surrounded that man's car and fired multiple rounds with a 5-year-old inside of the vehicle. The child was not hurt. DHS blames sanctuary policies for his release after a 2023 arrest. Now, advocates tonight during a news conference had multiple demands, including the release of all footage from the incident and the release of the man who was shot. Now, Mamdani says that he has called President Trump. He's going to demand that ICE gets out of New York, that there are no enforcement operations anymore for ICE in New York. Now, we can expect to hear from Mamdani within about the next half hour as well, Katie.
0: So you also have some exclusive details from DHS on this week's Worst of the Worst. What do you have for us tonight?
8: Yeah, so every week DHS gives us those exclusive details of who ICE arrested yesterday. So here's the first individual. It's Ivan Clive Burton. He is an illegal immigrant from Jamaica. He is convicted of murder, assault on a law enforcement officer, resisting arrest, and possession of a firearm. This is in New Jersey. Then we have Angel Ramirez Castillo, an illegal immigrant from Cuba, convicted for attempted murder and aggravated assault in Florida. And Cesar Funes Oliva, an illegal immigrant from El Salvador, convicted for statutory rape rape and larceny in Georgia. And finally, Irvin Roblero Ortiz, an illegal immigrant from Guatemala, convicted for abduction and strangulation in Virginia. Now, these individuals are going to join the more than 46,000 criminal illegal immigrants already in DHS's worst of the worst database. And Katie, next week, we'll have a handful of new criminals to share with you.
0: That's a lot, and they have many more. Allie Bradley, always, thank you for joining us. Well, tonight we have an exclusive interview with the attorney representing Gary Sider Sr. He's the grandfather in the Ohio House of Horrors case. He just had his charges dropped after his 16 grandchildren were found living in horrific conditions. We're asking the attorney what happened inside the house, what happens to his client now, and will Siders be free to see his grandkids again? Plus, the Cornell case took a major new turn today. More text messages were just made public, and they are eye-opening, to say the least, the very least, after this.
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12: Powering AI and a midterm fight. I'm Blake Berman, host of The Hill on News Nation. Data centers bringing big investments and big concerns for voters about their electric bills and water supplies. That fight playing out in Pennsylvania during a debate hosted by Nexstar affiliate WHTM. Both candidates for governor backing away from earlier support. The Democratic governor, Josh Shapiro, defending his restrictions. Republican Stacey Garrity now supporting a pause.
13: And so the governor not only allowed, but he encouraged all of these projects to come in.
14: I listened to concerned residents there and across Pennsylvania, came back to the Capitol and drafted the strictest guardrails in the nation when it comes to AI data center development.
12: A recent poll finding 64% of voters would be less likely to back a candidate who supports building a data center in their community. The data center boom heading to the ballot box with voters deciding on 34 measures across seven states this November. I'm Blake Berman, and this is the News Nation Political Minute.
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1: Been dropped after he was found mentally incompetent to stand trial. Tonight, we're also learning that the attorney for Christina Siders, the grandmother of the children, has filed a motion stating she has dementia and is unable to stand trial. And the mother of the children, Elizabeth Siders, is rumored to be pregnant right now. Her lawyer told the court that she's a victim too because she's been married since she was 15 and pregnant most of her adult life. I spoke with Dorian Baum, the lawyer representing Gary Siders Sr., and asked where the children are now, what happened inside the house that you're looking at, and what comes next for his client. Take a listen. The case against Gary Siders Sr. has been dismissed. So does he get released? And if yes, where is he going?
2: First of all, thanks for having me here tonight. And so the case has been dismissed. Which obviously, you know, that means essentially at this point, the criminal matter against him is completely finished. It's concluded. All his bond restrictions are concluded. However, as you probably noted from the judgment entry, the court did give the state leave in order to file a request for a civil commitment or something of that nature. So while his criminal case may be done, that doesn't necessarily mean that he's just going to be simply going home and without any further restrictions or other obligations to a court.
1: Are they going to put him in an institution?
2: It's really hard to say at this point. The likelihood, my guess, would be probably not. You know, he's been out in the community on a recognizance bond for quite some time, getting the medical treatment that he needs. The likelihood of putting him in a facility, if it's not necessary, is probably pretty low. Given the nature of his mental decline, the basis for his being found incompetent, not restorable, I would say it's unlikely that he's going to be put in any specific institution, although I can't prognosticate. I have no idea.
1: So if the charges were dropped because he's been found mentally incompetent, then why wouldn't he then be put into some kind of institution? And what kind of evidence then shows that he actually is mentally incompetent to get the charges dropped? What's wrong with him?
2: Well, I think that kind of misses the point, and perhaps that's just a misconception about what the competency process is. He wasn't found not guilty by reason of insanity. Not guilty by reason of insanity would be sort of an evidentiary issue as to whether or not he understood the wrongfulness of his conduct. What competency means, essentially right now, he's not competent and doesn't know essentially what's going on as a result of either mental decline or mental deficiency or something of that nature. You're talking about what evidence there might be. There's a mental health evaluation done by professional psychologist who does these for a living. He opined in his report that he's not competent, he doesn't understand the proceedings, he cannot assist in his own defense, and furthermore, that irrespective of whether he was institutionalized or he was otherwise placed in the facility for sort of restoration processes or restoration procedures, he would not ultimately at any point be found competent. So because of that, the way our process works, he cannot be then tried for any sort of criminal case regarding these charges or any others if he's not competent to stand trial.
1: So is this an issue of mental competency or mental health, or is this more of a medical issue for a medical reason like dementia, where he can't remember what has happened or understand what's happening to him now because of a disease like that? I mean, what specifically makes him mentally incompetent to stand trial and to have these charges against him?
2: Right. So I'm not going to go into the exact medical prognosis for Mr. Siders Sr. You know, that's protected by HIPAA and other things of that nature. But I think you can probably surmise that this is not a matter of just somebody who is either... they can be medicated and then restored to competence. That would be someone who would be found potentially restorable. By being found non-restorable, it's pretty clear that this is a result of mental decline or something where it's not likely to get better.
1: That's
2: the whole point of the fact found not restorable. So that's why we're at the process, or the point of the process that we are at.
1: All right. So, of course, there are children involved here. How are the children doing? Has Gary Sr. seen them, or Junior, or Christina, any of the family members who were arrested as part of this case? Have they been in contact or seen the children?

0: So it's a little difficult for me to speak to the other three defendants. Obviously, they have their own attorneys. Mm-hmm. But based on the fact that they've all been incarcerated and the fact that the kids, to my understanding, are in state's custody, I think that the chance would be almost zero. As far as Mr. Snyder Sr. goes, I don't believe he's been in any contact with these children. And given my understanding of his current mental capacity, I don't know that he would really be able to have much communication with them in any respect.
1: Mm-hmm. So you've said much has been exaggerated in the attorney general's description of the conditions that the children were found in. We've heard that the kids were feral. We've seen photos and video of the status of the home. Is it an exaggeration to say that they were feral? I mean, can you describe the situation that they were in?
0: So I'm somewhat limited as to what I can describe. There's obviously been gag orders, not in my case in particular, but gag orders in the other cases that are still pending, specifically pertaining to a lot of the evidence that was provided. I can say that if the attorney general believed these children to be feral, I would object to that characterization. When he said they were nonverbal, I would strongly object to that characterization based on what I've seen. Just the other stuff that's been going around social media and the internet and otherwise, you know, you've seen descriptions of these children who had social media pages. They had descriptions of these children had friends, relationships, significant others out in the community. So the idea that these children were in totality feral, kept like animals. I mean, to be perfectly blunt, it's clear to anyone who's actually involved in this case, and I would say that interim attorney general being on the case for 2 weeks was not at all involved in this case. I can assure you he wasn't there when
1: dispute the condition of the home? I mean, you know, to be fair, you've been to the home. I have not, but I've seen the photos and the video of the home, the accusation that the kids were kept in all in one room. The conditions of the house are pretty horrific for adults, not to mention children. So are you disputing that this was a safe place for the kids to live?
0: I object to the phrase horror. And I think what this speaks to in many ways is the difference between what the average person would find acceptable to live in and the kinds of things that we actually see routinely in criminal cases and juvenile cases, et cetera. Am I going to suggest that this house was clean or a place that I might want to hang out in? I'm not. What I'm going to suggest is a dirty house is not the same as a house of horrors. And just as a bit of juxtaposition, you know, we are actually seeing nationally this story about a house in Philadelphia, which was literally a house where snuff films may have been filmed, where people were allegedly lured there and murdered. That, to me, sounds like something out of a real horror film.
1: But were they kept in one room? I mean, we've heard that 16 kids were kept in one room. Are you disputing that that's a fact of the case?
0: Absolutely, I'm disputing that's a fact of the case. I would say that's an allegation that's been made or has been thrown out there, but I have seen no evidence to suggest that these individual children were kept essentially locked in a room. No.
1: Were they living in one room? Did 16 children share a room, whether they could come in, go freely inside the home? Were there 16 children in one room?
0: If your question is, were there 16 children ever in a single room? I don't know the answer to that question.
1: Sharing a bedroom together and living in this house.
0: If the question is, were these children locked or not permitted to leave a specific room? I would say the answer, as far as what I've seen, is no. They were allowed to freely go throughout the house, to go outside. There's been many reports of these children being seen outside with their parents. So the idea that these children were essentially locked and kept in an area where they were never able to go out. I mean, bear in mind, and I'm not sure if you're even aware of this, there was not one but two other CPS cases in another county involving this family. And they were well aware many of these children. So again, you know, this was initially implied that the attorney general initially implied that they were basically hiding these children from the world.
1: And I understand the implication. My question specifically is, did 16 children in this house share a bedroom, one room for 16 children, whether they could freely go or not? Were they all living in one room as their bedroom?
0: And my answer to you is I don't know that because the discovery hasn't really demonstrated that one way or another to me. Okay. That's not really part of the allegation, frankly. You know, that's really something for the other attorneys, for the, you know, who have clients who are still facing criminal charges to dispute or talk about. It's really not my place because, again, from what I've seen, I don't think there's any evidence that that was specifically the case. The evidence was that there were 16 children who were living in this home, and that's really what the allegation.
1: Okay. Well, speaking of children, have you gotten any confirmation that Elizabeth is currently pregnant?
0: I don't have any confirmation, nor have I spoken to Elizabeth myself. It's not my client, and I'm not permitted to speak with her either way.
1: All right, let's get back to your client, Gary Sider Sr. The case has the charges against him have been dropped. What is next for him? You did give a little bit of that at the beginning of the interview, but I just want to reiterate to the audience where he is now and where he will be going.
0: In the effort to protect them, I'm not going to disclose exactly where, but he has been out since the time of the recognizance bond. He's been receiving medical treatment, both mental health and physical health treatment, for significant physical ailments that he's dealing with. Now that there's been a dismissal of the charges, should the state decide to file a motion with the probate court for a civil commitment, he will then go through that process, which will be in a lot of ways like a guardianship or something of that nature, to see who could potentially take care of him moving forward, whether it's a family member, someone who works for the state, et cetera, et cetera. But as far as the criminal charges go, those will all be and will remain likely dismissed.
1: Given that the charges have been dropped, does this mean that Gary Sider Sr. is allowed to be around his grandchildren again?
0: Once again, my understanding of Mr. Sider Sr. and his current capacity, both mental health and physical health, I don't anticipate that he's going to be seeking specific contact with them unless it's via another family member. But I think he's got other things that are on his plate that are a little more pressing.
1: All right. Dorian Baum, thank you so much for coming on tonight. We appreciate your time.
0: Absolutely. Thanks for having me. I'd be happy to do it in the future. Sorry.
1: Thank you very much. Now to Cornell University for a major development in the fraternity rape allegations. More text messages were just released. We'll go through them right after this.
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4: We are back with new information on the Cornell rape allegations. Today, more text messages between Jane Doe and one of the accused Cornell 7 were obtained and released by TMZ. The accused reached out to Jane Doe and said, "I just want to apologize for how things went down." And Jane Doe responded, saying in part, "Anything anyone has to say about the gangbang is out of their jurisdiction." In another message sent by Jane Doe, she described snorting ketamine off the fraternity brothers' man parts and called it, quote, "one of the most insane and jaw-dropping moments of the night." He wrote back, "I have no memory of that part, that last part." We reached out to Jane Doe's attorney, who told us this, quote, "She was processing what had occurred and trying to get information. At this point, she was still struggling with accepting that she had been assaulted." He added, quote, "This is the definition of rape. The hearing panel also found Mr. Newell chose to sexualize and broadcast Ms. Doe's vulnerability and invite further abuse, which caused at least three men unknown to Ms. Doe and likely more to sexually abuse her." Jane Doe's attorney also sent News Nation these screenshots of threats that he says were sent to his client, saying things like, "If you care about your family, withdraw the case," and parts of Jane Doe's statements from Cornell's Title IX investigation last year, which lasted 12 days, have also been made public. She said, quote, "I was prostituted and I was held up like bait for a gaggle of men, and I didn't even know what was happening." Join me now to respond to all of this, Democratic strategist and Burn the Playbook podcast host Michael Starr Hopkins and the Death of Journalism podcast host John Ziegler. John, let's start with you. We keep seeing little bits and pieces of the story coming out. I just want a full and honest accounting from both sides so we can look at the story objectively to know what happened. What do you say about the latest text messages that we have?
5: Well, unfortunately, the news media is not cooperating with that desire, because the texts that you just articulated are not new. They were in the possession of several media outlets that did not make them public because I don't think they felt like it helped the narrative that they've already become very, very invested in. Let's be very clear. The news media has created a moral panic around this case. And once they get invested in a moral panic, we've seen it before, we're going to see it again, look out. There's no going back. The truth no longer matters once a rush to judgment has occurred, and that's what happened here. Those text messages are incredibly important. The one you referenced to me is the most dramatic because, look, I'm sorry. It's been a long time since I was in college, and for better or for worse, this never happened to me. But if I had ever been in a threesome and a woman voluntarily snorted drugs off my erect penis and then bragged about it a couple days later, I would take that as consent. And I think I would be right to do that. Consent that could not be retracted 2 years later in a lawsuit, because that's what this is all about, a lawsuit for money.
4: Yeah, and, you know, to the point about the media, the New York Times reported partially on these text messages, but not on the full scope of them, including the part about the gangbang and the ketamine snorting. Michael, in terms of the legal aspect here, you know, the district attorney, who originally did not bring charges, said at the time that this woman was taken seriously, that her claim and what she was saying was credible. But at the time, She said something very different than is being litigated now in the media.
6: There's a couple things I want to say. First of all, this is why things go in front of a grand jury. Mm-hmm. There's more than enough evidence here, at least to get in front of a grand jury and let them decide, rather than have what we are guessing are allegations and some facts, if we can call them that, leak out over time. When it comes to sexual assault, one in five college women is sexually assaulted, or at least it notifies someone that they've been sexually assaulted. It's one of the most underreported crimes among college students. And so when we talk about this, I think, one, we've got to talk about it in a way that doesn't stop women or decrease the likelihood that women will come forward when these things have happened, while also being able to give men who are being alleged to have committed these acts the innocence that they're afforded by the law.
4: Yeah.
6: But in the court of public opinion, we are allowed to make judgments.
4: Yeah, but John, if the standard is that, you know, there's drinking involved and therefore someone cannot consent, doesn't that apply to men, too, who can be also taken advantage of sexually?
5: That's only if we live in a world where men and women are truly equal, which apparently liberals don't want to live in because they want to treat men and women very, very differently in all sorts of aspects of life.
4: Go ahead.
5: A gross comment? No, I mean, look, I think men and women ought to be treated equally. I have two young daughters. I want them to be treated equally and fairly, and I'm against rape and sexual abuse as much as anybody. But there's no evidence that that actually occurred here, and we've already destroyed. Let's be clear. We have already destroyed the so-called Cornell Sevens' lives for the rest of their existence, even though only four of them actually had sexual contact with Jane Doe. So even the number seven is wrong. Every single thing about this case that we've been told about the news media by the news media is at least in question, if not totally inaccurate.
4: We got to run. Michael, last word to you, but I should point out that there is a young man who had nothing to do with this, whose name was erroneously in his address in a lawsuit, and his family was served. So there is false accusations are very damaging. 10 seconds. Go ahead.
6: The wrong person being served or accused is one thing, but these individuals not only had sex with a woman who was intoxicated by her volition,
4: so were they.
6: Doesn't matter. Hold on. But they then introduced into a conversation to invite more men to come have sex with her.
4: Okay.
6: I don't know whether that's illegal,
4: we'll
6: but
4: see.
6: It's immoral.
4: Charges are not brought at the time, and we will see, if the grand jury decides to do so. John Ziegler, Michael Starr Hopkins, great to see you both. Thank you.
6: As always.
5: Thank you, Katie.
4: More Katie Pavlich tonight after this.
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4: Welcome back. Well, New York City just spent $4 million on luxury porter potties with doors that open on their occupants after 10 minutes. We sent Katie Pavlish tonight in New York, correspondent Marisa Black, out to check them out.
22: There's one public bathroom in New York City per 8,500 people, but now there's 17 more. But the part that everyone's talking about is the time limit. Once your 10 minutes are up, that door unlocks and opens.
23: That sounds exciting, honestly.
22: You can tap to enter.
24: Welcome to Throne. 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The door is opening now.
22: Time's up. Any backup plan if you're not done and the timer goes off and the door opens?
25: Maybe pull my pants up real quick.
22: I guess just do your business quickly. Hopefully you have someone guarding the door with you.
26: I don't like the 10 minutes. I feel like if some older people or they're having a hard time, the door just opens on them.
22: Any concerns about the 10-minute timer?
26: Well, it's a start. Let's see how it works.
22: Do you have any concerns about the 10-minute timer and what that could mean?
27: I think maybe if you're in there for 10 minutes, you got to wrap things up.
22: What do you think about the new public bathrooms?
28: It's a blessing to have them. Thank God for them. Thank God for New York City. Looking out for the people.
29: And if they stay clean and people keep them clean and cooperate with the city, it should work.
27: I think we should get more. Double them, triple them.
22: All done.
4: A 10-minute timer. Maybe leave the reading material at home. 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

Hurricane Isaias picking up more and more strength as it roars toward the Gulf coastline. We are live on the ground in Alabama, where people are bracing for strong wind, flooding, and power outages. Oil and gas producers already

0: nearby as the man described as a criminal migrant was targeted. And fun meets politics today at the State Fair of Texas, the state fairgrounds in Texas here. We're taking you live and giving you a pulse on what everyday Texans are thinking about most, with crucial races looming in the Lone Star State, including that Senate race that the entire country is watching. It's going to be a lot of fun today. Good morning to you. Thanks for joining us. We start with breaking news. I'm Anna Koyman in for Marky Martin this week. We appreciate you waking up with us. Hurricane Isaias, now a Category 2 storm, and it could ramp up to Cat 3 by the time it hits land. You're looking live at Mobile, Alabama, and people across the Gulf Coast are battening down the hatches to ride out the storm.
1: Nobody wants to lose their house, and everybody wants to survive all this. We don't want to leave.
0: We'll get to News Nation national correspondent Mills Hayes live in Orange Beach, Alabama, in just a moment. But let's start with NextStar meteorologist Brian James. Good morning to you, Brian. Thank you for waking up early with us today. A very important day for you to be on. Which areas should we be watching the closest at this hour?
2: Good morning, Anna. Yeah, it's going to be a busy Friday, going to be a busy Saturday as well. ECES has strengthened overnight last night into early this morning. Looks like it may ramp up even a little bit more as we head through the rest of the day today. Focus is primarily going to be in this area between about Mobile and Panama City. This seems to be the corridor we're going to look for ECES to make its way onshore a little bit later on today. It did develop an eye wall over the last few hours, so it does have a little bit more concentration of winds. And, of course, it has some of the outer bands that are starting to show up in the northern part of the Gulf. Let's talk about the track. You can see the forecast models still kind of focusing on that area between Mobile and Panama City. It'll lift to the north and then curl off to the east as we head through the rest of the week on into the weekend. Early parts of next week, by Sunday into Monday, it's gone pretty quick. But in terms of the advisories, you have hurricane warnings right along the Gulf, pretty much from the mouth of the Mississippi River all the way through the Florida Panhandle is going to be that area of greatest concern. But notice, tropical storm watches go all the way up towards Birmingham. So once this makes its way on shore, it's likely going to continue for a while. So the forecast track, Category 3 this afternoon, winds at 120 miles an hour. And then coming on shore as we head through Saturday morning, still Category 1 strength as it makes its way on shore, heads towards Tuscaloosa on Saturday. And yes, it will likely have an impact on the football game as we go through Friday, or Saturday rather. In terms of the wind potential, here's where we expect the winds to be strongest. Just depends on what side of Mobile Bay. We could see some inundation of some more storm surge along around Mobile Bay over toward Panama City. Winds weaken pretty quick once it comes on shore, but then as we go to Saturday night and to Sunday, those winds start to move away. So we still look at storm surge, that potential for about 6 to 9 feet of storm surge from about Mobile Bay over toward Panama City. Anna, back to you.
0: All right. Next, our meteorologist, Brian, thank you so much for joining us. We'll check back in with you throughout the morning. Now we'll go out to Mills Hayes live for us there in Alabama. A state of emergency in place along the coast ahead of tonight's landfall, Mills. And we've already been hearing from emergency management officials. Now is the time to stock up on supplies. Now is the time to also think about those evacuation plans.
3: That's right. Good morning to you, Anna. It really is the time to be thinking about evacuation plans because all of the major bridges in this area, Orange Beach, Alabama, that's where we're at right now. They're going to close down by around noon or whenever those winds pick up to about 45 miles per hour. So here in Orange Beach, the governor of Alabama has ordered all non-residents and visitors to evacuate this area as well as other coastal towns along the Gulf Coast. You can actually see that there are those double red flags flying right there, meaning that no one should be swimming on the beach. Of course, it's very early, so we typically wouldn't see people out here swimming anyway, but we do know that Hurricane Isaias is barreling towards the Gulf Coast, a Category 2 at the moment, with max winds up to 110 miles per hour, and we could start to see some of that rain start in the next couple of hours. Heavy rainfall, anywhere between 4 to 8 inches could fall. That storm surge, a big concern as well, anywhere between 6 to 9 inches, meaning that the waters from the Gulf could surge over the beach and flood some of the roads around this area, which could be devastating for some people who live along the coast around here. But of course, we do know that as of now, Orange Beach is on the west side of the eye of the hurricane, meaning that it may fare off a little bit better than on the east side on the western panhandle of Florida, where more of that damage could be expected. Of course, it could change. Now, here in Orange Beach, there are some people who have decided to evacuate. Other people are staying put. And the big concern

0: Here in this area is that flooding, the storm surge, and of course, power outages. And I did speak with the mayor of Orange Beach. He tells me that right now is not the time to have tourists in this area, but some people say they're not going anywhere.
1: We don't need them here. I hate to say that, but they'll be in the way. If we're trying to clean up, we don't need 65,000 people, 70,000 people out trying to sightsee.
2: We'll stay put in the condo and watch what we're doing and keep an eye on everything. And it's just kind of a bucket list thing for me that I've always wanted to do. I love the weather. It intrigues me.
0: Now, a hurricane has not made landfall on the Gulf Coast in about 2 years. And here in Orange Beach, they'll remember the hurricane that hit in 2020. So 6 years ago was the last time that Orange Beach was directly hit. And so some of the people that we spoke with here said that they remember that time. People didn't take it as seriously then. And so there are some who are trying to ramp up some of their efforts this time around, Anna.
3: Yeah, look, these storms are fickle. We need to take it serious. Everybody needs to take it serious there. I'm from North Carolina, covered a lot of hurricanes along the coastline there, too. And it's better safe than sorry. We're already seeing some major disruptions there. You mentioned the tourism aspect of things, but also oil and gas production as well. The Associated Press is reporting that a significant share of offshore production in the Gulf being shut down in an area that accounts for 15%, almost 15% of crude pumped annually into the United States. So people across the country are watching this also going, how much more can my gas prices go up? What do you know?
0: Right. Well, Anna, some of those gas prices, the increase there, that could be temporary. It just depends on how long they're able to get up and running again after this storm passes. We have seen emergency declarations in Georgia, Alabama, as well as over in parts of Mississippi. And so lots of these states in the Gulf region are taking this very seriously. There are local emergencies in Mississippi as well. And in the Florida panhandle, there are areas that are mandatory evacuation at this point. As for oil and gas, it's already being disrupted. We've seen some of those oil production operations start to kind of slow down. We've seen about more than 60% of the oil production in this area come to a halt. It's temporarily shut down at this moment. The federal government says that companies are evacuating workers, moving drilling rigs. And it's not just oil and gas. There is also a shipping port that is disrupting shipping. The Port of Mobile has suspended all operations there. Only ships that have been approved by the Coast Guard are allowed to get in. I spoke with the Mobile mayor about this as well.
4: To me, the wind is what I would be most worried about for the port, taking off roofs, damaging buildings, you know, damaging freight. The water itself, I think they'll probably be ready for.
0: So at this point, Anna, it really is just a waiting game. We are starting to see some of that wind pick up around us and, of course, a high surf warning already in effect. Anna?
3: All right, Mills, you and your crew stay safe out there. Thank you so much for your coverage. All right, throughout the morning, I'm going to be speaking to city leaders along the Mississippi and Alabama coastlines, all in the crosshairs of this hurricane, what they are preparing for and expecting as the storm gets closer to making landfall tonight.
5: He's kind of like a glitchy AI chatbot. You say the same thing over and over and over again.
6: Weak, cowardly, won't stand up until his poll numbers drop. This is what you can expect from a guy who's bought off.
3: All right, a bitterly personal fight here on the Michigan debate stage last night between Democrat Abdul El-Sayed and Republican Mike Rogers. The two are in a very tight U.S. Senate race in the key battleground state. And the latest polling averages are showing that El-Sayed has a slight lead with less than 4 weeks to go before Election Day. So Democrats still favored to hold on to that seat, and they do need to pick up just 4 seats overall to gain control of the U.S. Senate, with several states in toss-up territory. Look at the map here, including some traditionally Republican strongholds. So the big question this morning, will last night's debate move the needle in Michigan? News Nation's senior congressional correspondent Joe Khalil is live for us in Grand Rapids, Michigan, if I can get it out. Joe, good morning to you. So what were some of the standout moments there from the debate? The moderator saying this got so nasty, it even went into the commercial breaks.
7: That was the most memorable moment for me, honestly. That and Rick Albin, the man who moderated, is a total pro. He's been doing this a long time. Our affiliate.

0: at Wood TV, the host. He tried, I think, to make this as substantive of a debate as possible. He asked questions about the economy, the cost of living, tariffs, and the trade war with Canada, which really does impact people here in the state of Michigan. He asked about immigration and about the war in Iran. There were a lot of topics there, a lot of ground to cover, but I do think that the memorable moments, I think what voters are going to come away with is the fact that both of these guys really seemed eager to get after one another and equally attacking both Mike Rogers and Abdul Al-Sayed had several lines that did get more personal about who is backing or funding them, where they're taking money from, about things they may have done in their past. Take a listen here just to a sample of some of that. And this is just a small sample I'm emphasizing because there was plenty of that all throughout the debate.
1: He has taken money from groups associated in support of the Muslim Brotherhood. He has taken money from individuals on his campaign who openly support Hamas, Hezbollah, Al-Qaeda.
2: This is a guy who has not been serious about providing people health care his entire career. What he has been serious about is making sure that he can monetize his time in public office. $14 million, two yachts, a McMansion in Florida. So at the end of the day, I'm a doctor. I want people to have health care.
1: How does a guy who's had less than 4 years of work experience, who, by the way, on the campaign trail said he had 10, own a luxury property in the United Arab Emirates? He's worth $1 million. Somebody has to tell me how this math works.
0: And one theme that we did hear over and over again, Anna, that actually did sort of correspond to a lot of the questions that were asked, was you heard Mike Rogers call Al-Sayed basically a lightweight on policy, saying that he is not ready for the job on a substantive level. And on the other side, you heard Al-Sayed say, look, the reason that Rogers continues to talk about me or my family is, you know, because he wants to make this race about me and him. And Al-Sayed continued to say this race is actually about you at home and your pocketbooks. So we heard those refrains quite a bit. But as we just mentioned, a lot of the sort of food fight back and forth.
3: All right. And Joe, we just heard Al-Sayed accuse Rogers of being President Trump's puppet, essentially, here. Did Rogers try to distance himself from the White House at all during the debate?
0: So there was a moment about tariffs, in particular in the trade war. And we know that Rogers just put out that new ad that did try to distance himself from President Trump's position on the trade war with Canada. That did come up again. This is how Rogers responded to it.
1: We can resume that once the war comes to an end. I do believe it's going to come to an end. We need it to come to an end. There are tariffs that I think are too high and not helpful for us. We ought to get rid of those. So this is about getting the best deal possible. If a community wants one of these facilities, every dollar of the generated property tax should go to defray the cost of everyone that lives in that municipality. Dollar for dollar, it should go down. There's just so many questions that people need answered.
0: And the response from Al-Sayed there was, the only reason Rogers has chosen right now to flip his position and break with President Trump is because he sees the polling numbers sort of lagging behind. So that came up quite a bit as well.
3: All right, Joe, thank you so much for the wrap up. And for more on this, we're going to bring in Democratic strategist Antoine Seawright. Welcome to the show. Nice to see you. And Republican strategist Karine Clark. Lovely to see you as well. All right, let's dive right in. Both candidates were critical of ICE tactics as well in Minnesota. This is something Joe didn't get to, so we'll dive deeper on this one. But Rogers says he thinks there's an easy way to keep things from getting out of hand, while Al-Sayed just condemned them altogether. Listen here.
1: I would apply the same law enforcement standards to the FBI as I do the ICE agents. I think they do fine. Doesn't mean every one of them is perfect.
2: ICE right now is not about immigration enforcement. ICE is about terrorizing our streets. He talked about what happened in Minneapolis. I went there. He said it was probably not right. I mean, definitely not right. They killed two people.
3: Antoine, I'll let you take this one first. Your reaction to that clip. And Karine, I'll let you go next.
4: Well, there's no reversible jersey in politics, and Mike Rogers is wearing the MAGA Donald Trump jersey. That means he supports ICE wreaking havoc in the streets of America. That means Americans being killed in cold blood. That also the $70 billion plus slush fund that MAGA Mike Rogers and Donald Trump support. And so he cannot run away from those positions because he is a candidate sponsored by Donald Trump.

0: in this upcoming primary. Here's the issue. Mac Rogers has a map and a math problem. He has a math problem in the sense of every policy he's advocated for throughout his career are much in line with Donald Trump and the MAGA movement, and those are underwater with the voters of Michigan. The map problem is that every single county in Michigan, including those who tend to lean Republican, Donald Trump is in trouble, and so he's going to try to separate himself from the reality that he's out of touch of what everyday Michiganders want when it comes to issues like affordability.
1: Thank you. And Karine, I'll let you weigh in.
2: Yeah, I think that Mike Rogers has a difficult choice here to whether or not to distance himself from Trump. I think it would be a mistake for him to do so, as Trump is the only Republican who's won Michigan in a number of decades, actually. So I think that he has to stand by these policies that are actually more popular than the polls show. President Trump has always been very tough on immigration. ICE enforcement was part of his platform. We still see that 80% of Republicans support ICE actions and 80% support more deportations. So I think this is something that Rogers should embrace. It's obviously going to be a topic of debate in these high priority Senate races. But I think he tried to thread the needle there, stand by Trump, but show some compassion towards some of the bigger controversial incidents. But I think it would benefit his campaign to stand strong with Trump.
1: Okay. Our Leland Vittert asked El Sayed a question in the lead up to this debate that he was then asked again. And that question was, what's the bigger threat to Americans, Israel or Iran? Let's roll the tape from last night.
3: This is a situation in which I don't think we should be a part. I don't want to be pushed into war by Israel, and I don't want to be in a war with Iran. I want our money spent here to buy schools and healthcare and childcare here.
1: So it's a good answer for a lot of Americans, Karine. They are watching their gas prices go up, their grocery store prices go up. He did not answer that, though. He did not want to get on the record there. He did not say which one is a bigger threat, Israel or Iran. It was more they've both been concerns. What do you think about this, and how will it land with independent voters?
2: I think it does hurt him with independents, but it does not hurt him with the Democrat base, who happens to feel very similar. And I think that there is a growing feeling in the country that because we're anti-war and this is a contentious issue with Iran, I think that he does represent some feelings of a lot of Americans there. This question does seem to be a little bit of a distraction. I don't think Americans are most concerned with this issue, whether or not we need to choose between Israel or Iran. And it does benefit El Sayed to say, I don't really care about this. What I care about is Michigan. So I think these questions in particular do not benefit Republicans. This is an unfortunate situation in Iran. And I think most people would want to focus on the issues of affordability and jobs and healthcare in America. So this was, I thought, probably one of his best debate moments.
1: All right. GOP strategist Karine Clark and Democratic strategist Antoine Seawright, thank you so much for joining us to weigh in today.
2: Thank you.
1: 19 minutes after the hour, we're going to dive more into the state of the midterms in both Michigan and in Texas. We're going to be speaking with the chair of the Michigan Republican Party as they try to flip that Senate seat red. And we'll also hear from the chair of the Texas Democratic Party about their efforts to turn Texas Senate seat blue. And breaking news this morning, happening right now, the Nobel Peace Prize has been awarded to former UN Human Rights Chief Navi Pillay. The 85-year-old South African-born attorney was recognized for her efforts to promote peace and international law. The Norwegian Nobel Committee said it received 287 nominations for this year's Nobel Peace Prize. 20 minutes after the hour, still ahead, we have a jam-packed show for you today. News Nation is live at the State Fair of Texas all weekend long. And anchor Marky Martin, there you are. Everybody's been wondering where you are all week. There you are. Hey. What do you have going on there?
4: Hey, good morning, Anna. Good morning, everybody. We are, or I should say, in the words of Big Tex here, howdy, folks. We are live from the Texas State Fair all weekend long, kicking off an entire weekend of special coverage here. We got everything, Anna, from the fried food to the fun and games, but also the Texas politics, which are also really hot and really up in the air right now. So we're going to be talking to voters all weekend. I got a couple candidates I'm sitting with on the show for you this morning. Actually, two opponents vying for Texas's congressional third district. So we got a lot coming up for you. Jam-packed show. Don't miss.

0: it, guys. We're back right after this with a lot more.
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5: Powering AI and a midterm fight. I'm Blake Berman, host of The Hill on News Nation. Data centers bringing big investments and big concerns for voters about their electric bills and water supplies. That fight playing out in Pennsylvania during a debate hosted by Nexstar affiliate WHTM. Both candidates for governor backing away from earlier support. The Democratic governor, Josh Shapiro, defending his restrictions. Republican Stacey Garrity now supporting a pause.
6: And so the governor not only allowed, but he encouraged all of these projects to come in.
7: I listened to concerned residents there and across Pennsylvania, came back to the Capitol and drafted the strictest guardrails in the nation when it comes to AI data center development.
5: A recent poll finding 64% of voters would be less likely to back a candidate who supports building a data center in their community. The data center boom heading to the ballot box with voters deciding on 34 measures across 7 states this November. I'm Blake Berman, and this is the News Nation Political Minute.
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9: Well, today kicks off News Nation's special live coverage from the State Fair of Texas, home of deep fried foods, livestock competitions, and good old fashioned family fun. It's a place where everyday Americans are gathering to get away from the chaos of life and enjoy fun with friends and family. And we are meeting them right where they are ahead of a crucial midterm election to get the pulse of what's taking shape there and how they may vote. We'll be tapping into independent voters coming up. But Morning in America's Marky Martin joins us now live there to tell us more. Hey there, Marky. Good morning. What are you looking forward to? What's in store?
13: Hey, Anna. Hey, good morning, everybody. Well, I have to say, so I am originally from Dallas, so this is a huge homecoming for me. So one, that's been very special. But I grew up going to the State Fair of Texas. And every year, I think the thing I'm most looking forward to and the thing that I anticipate looking for every season is this is such a generational tradition for families everywhere. I mean, everywhere you look here, there are families taking the same pictures in the same spot year after year with big texts and the

0: Ferris wheel and, you know, grandparents who used to come ride the, you know, the Texas Star, which is the Ferris wheel here, when they were little, are now handing the tickets to their grandchildren. And so to see that kind of generational legacy or heritage, if you will, I actually just wrote an essay about how special this event is for D Magazine, which is here in the Dallas area. It's just really something to take in. And also the fried food and the games and the rides, they're so fantastic. And I'll actually, Anna, be taking my own children to the State Fair for the very first time this year. So I'm looking forward to all those things and a whole lot more.
1: Yeah, how nice, you know? And I think people are going to be starting to want to come to events like this even more than before. Look, this has always been a huge event, as you allude to, for decades and decades. But, you know, we don't want synthetic stuff anymore. We're getting so sick of artificial intelligence. We're getting so sick of these devices and everything. It's nice to get off the screens and just go smile and eat some fried food together, isn't it?
0: Yeah,
1: are you looking forward to any of that?
0: Just have that quality time.
1: Yeah.
0: Absolutely. I mean, to your point, to just have quality time, face-to-face interaction. The other great thing about Texas, too, for anybody who's ever been here or anybody who lives here, and just this part of the country, really, the people are so kind, and strangers talk to strangers, and, you know, there will be people standing in line together waiting for the ride. And, you know, by the end of the ride, you're best friends with the person that you're standing next in line with, and you're asking about their mama and their kids. And so I think that kind of quality time that we have lost so much of can really be found here. And for at least a day or a weekend, it's pretty remarkable to get back in touch with.
1: I'm very excited
0: for that.
1: To see the sights and sounds that you bring us later. I know you're going to be speaking with voters as well, because this is the site of a massive Senate race there that's gotten really nasty as well between Tallarico and Paxton. So you'll preview that for us as well. Marky, thank you so much. We'll check in with you again soon.
0: Yeah, sounds good. See you, Anna.
2: Prescott under pressure, fires over the middle. It's deflected and picked off.
1: There you have it. The Tampa Bay Buccaneers stunning the Dallas Cowboys to pick up their first win of the season. The Bucs went into halftime down by three points, but scored 17 in the third quarter on their way to winning 24-16. Tampa Bay was led by undrafted rookie quarterback Jalen Daniels, who is filling in for the injured Baker Mayfield. The Bucs are now 1-4 on the year, while Dallas falls to 2-3. Let's talk baseball now. Take me out to the ballgame. There will be a winner-take-all Game 5 between the Guardians and the White Sox after Cleveland evened the series last night with a 9-5 win on the south side of Chicago. The Guardians lost their first two games of the series at home before stunning Chicago on the road in back-to-back elimination games. Game 5 will be in Cleveland tomorrow night. And basketball now. Here's a sight that's going to take some getting used to. LeBron James in a Sixers jersey for the first time. The 41-year-old tallied 10 points, 5 assists, and 4 rebounds in 18 minutes in his first preseason action for Philadelphia. LeBron and the Sixers opened their season on October the 20th against the defending champion New York Knicks. Half past the hour. Hurricane Isaias is rapidly approaching the Gulf coastline. Up next, how cities in the storm's path are now preparing ahead of tonight's expected landfall. And look at this. Protests and clashes break out in New York City after a shooting during an immigration arrest. What we know about the incident and how leaders there are reacting.

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12: We want ICE out of our city, ICE out of our schools, ICE out of our hospitals, ICE out of our streets, ICE away from our kids. We want that because we want to keep the city safe. We do not need them to do so. All they do is terrorize the city.
13: New York City Mayor Zohran Mamdani calling on ICE to be abolished after an immigration officer shot a man during an arrest in the Bronx with a child nearby in the backseat of his car. The incident sparking intense protests with demonstrations at times clashing with law enforcement, demonstrators clashing with law enforcement there on the streets of New York City. Well, our News Nation national correspondent Leah Lando is tracking this one for us. Good morning, Leah. What do we know about this arrest and what led up to the shooting?
14: Good morning, Anna. The investigation is still very early on, but as you mentioned, the shooting happened here in New York City in the Marble Hill section of the Bronx around 4 o'clock in the afternoon. And even before that investigation is complete, before we knew all the details, of course, we have politicians and people reacting. Here's what Mayor Zohran Mamdani said about the incident just hours after it happened.
15: Many of the facts surrounding this shooting are still unclear, but here's what we know. ICE agents surrounded the man's vehicle before opening fire. They wore construction vests and masks that concealed their faces. There was no reasonable way to identify them as ICE agents.
14: Now, according to DHS, agents were trying to arrest a man from the Dominican Republic with a prior grand larceny conviction and a history of other arrests, they say, involving assault, robbery, drug possession, and weapons possession. Officials say he is associated with a gang tied to drug trafficking, murder, robbery, and allegedly responsible for the death of a Border Patrol officer as well. Now, according to officials, an ICE officer fired his weapon but has not yet publicly explained what prompted him to shoot. And officials say the man was taken to a hospital with injuries that are considered not life-threatening.
0: It's after school hours. This school had just been dismissed. There's 3 daycares in this building, 4 daycares in this building. There was kids all over the street.
14: And New York's mayor says a 5-year-old child was inside the man's vehicle when agents opened fire. Officials say that child was not injured. Video from the scene shows a damaged SUV with what appears to be bullet holes in the windshield. The NYPD says its officers were not involved. Anna.
13: All right. News Nation's Leah Lando. Thank you so much. All right, breaking this morning, Hurricane Isaias is now a Category 2 storm hurtling toward the Gulf coastline, and it could still get stronger ahead of its expected landfall as soon as tonight. States of emergency in place along the coastlines in parts of Mississippi, Alabama, and Florida. Joining us now is Gulfport Chief Administrative Officer Wayne Miller to talk more. Good morning. Thank you so much for joining us.
16: Good morning. How are you?
13: I'm well. I'm sure you've got an all hands on deck approach. So thank you so much for taking some time to talk with us and help get the word out. What do viewers need to know? What are you telling residents there?
16: Well, main thing for us is, you know, we've placed sandbags out early in the week just because we know that we have the potential for some storm surge and some rain. But as this track tends to keep moving to the east, it looks like our biggest concern is going to be wind. So we've got our public works crews are out. They're going to be available, as well as public safety. We've got our debris vent contractors on standby in case there's any bump to the west, or, you know, if our winds get bad enough that we need to come in and clean streets and get ready so the public safety and the public can move around.
13: Okay, so wind, you say, is the top concern. And what type of damage does that typically cause? What have you seen previously?
16: With previous hurricanes, we have a lot of Katrina trees left, which are just trees that were damaged during Hurricane Katrina. The centers of them would be rotted out, and any significant wind that comes through has pushed those down. We lost a good bit of those during Hurricane Zeta, but we still have some remaining. We're not expecting, you know, too much to go on here in Gulfport, especially with it bumping more to the east, but we're prepared. This, you know, we've done this multiple times. We've got all hands on deck just in case we need them. Our residents are familiar with it. They've prepared. We're helping them prepare to get ready as well. But we'll know a lot more as the day goes on.
13: Okay, yes, certainly. I mean, it's wild, isn't it, that you're still feeling the impacts of Hurricane Katrina there. So some of those trees you say are vulnerable, it sounds like. I live in North Carolina. We get a lot of thunderstorms there, a lot of hurricanes along our East Coast as well. But I live in Charlotte, and very often our neighborhood has big, big trees. And during these storms, we will often go to the bottom floor as a just-in-case, because when those trees come down, you know, you think about power outages, but, you know, you could have loss of life if you're up there on the second floor. So what are you encouraging your members of your community to do if they are staying put and they're not evacuating?
16: Yeah, we've just stressed to them that, you know, stay safe, stay prepared, call us if you need us. You know, our guys will respond up to a certain mile an hour. But like I said earlier, you know, this isn't, it's not the first time we've had this. You know, unfortunately for us, this is a big week for us in Gulfport. This is our Cruising the Coast week, which we have almost 11,000 classic cars here from across the country. We've adjusted the schedule for that a little bit today as the winds are going to come in later today. So we do have a lot of visitors in town, but they understand it's hurricane season. Most of them are prepared when they come down. The city, as well as the event, helps them prepare as well. So just making sure they understand what's going on, what to do, if the storm surge happens to come in, where to go, and that kind of stuff. Because we want to make sure they're safe as well, especially during this big event that we're hosting that wraps up this weekend.
13: Yeah, Cruising the Coast, all those classic cars. We hope everybody driving those makes it home without a scratch. Thank you so much for joining us, Wayne Miller. Good luck to you and your residents there.
16: Thank you so much.
13: You got it. Right, on to this now. The U.S. is looking at new plans for the next stages of the war with Iran. What President Trump is now saying about a potential timeline for new strikes if Tehran doesn't come to a deal he could agree to.
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9: Hi, everyone. Breaking news. After reportedly ordering the Pentagon to prepare to restart fighting in Iran, the president having an apparent change of heart. President Trump declaring on Truth Social yesterday that, quote, we are having productive discussions with Iran, adding, quote, we will not be attacking Iran at any time prior to the midterm elections. Well, for more, we're going to bring in Heritage Foundation Senior Research Fellow, retired U.S. Navy Captain Brent Sadler. Captain Sadler, nice to have you back. Nice to see you.
10: Hey, thanks for having me back.
9: So should we take the president at his word here? No, restarted military action of any significance before the midterms?
10: Well, he can always change his mind, or if conditions on the ground change, such as the Iranians launch an attack that injures or hurts American service members in the region. But him signaling his intent to give at least until the midterms, it plays right along with the Iranian timeline that the Iranians are hoping to also influence the midterm elections. But it also gives everyone a target to try to settle issues beforehand at the same time. But it really is going to take two to tango, so to speak, on this, is to see how well this plays out and whether or not we're going to resume massive military operations in the following day.
9: Well, President Trump says Iran's military is in very, very bad condition, but Iran is still able to attack ships somewhat traveling through the Strait of Hormuz, as we've seen, and with a British naval agency reporting that a tanker was struck 51 miles off the coast of Qatar inside the Gulf of Oman. So that doesn't sound like they're 100%, you know, on their back crying uncle here. Help me square that circle.
10: Well, on the economic front, they've been isolated, and the sanctions on their fleets, the blockade on their ports, the military is significantly degraded. But as you just pointed out, it doesn't mean they can't get a missile off or a drone attack here or there. Whether or not it actually has a significant impact on actual shipping is another question. But it does underscore the line that sailing through the Straits of Hormuz still remains a dangerous endeavor. And until the Iranian regime stops attacking international shipping going through there, it's always going to be a threat, but it appears the trend lines, despite that, are upwards, that shipping is going past the Strait of Hormuz again. Not at the levels we would like, though.
9: Yeah, of course. The president also said earlier this week that Iran is willing to do anything to make a deal. Listen here.
11: I think the deal isn't really something that I want to do, but they're willing to offer us anything to stop.
9: You know, if they're willing to do anything, why isn't a deal done? You know, the president continues to say this, but, you know, a deal is not getting done.
10: No, the Iranians need to actually capitulate on several fronts for it to be a meaningful and sustainable, peace that's going to be resumed. You know, top of the list, of course, is moving away from ever having a nuclear weapons program, which includes them not doing any enrichment of uranium, which the Iranians repeatedly say they're not going to agree to. So we're kind of stuck until one side breaks. But it appears clearly the U.S. side's not going to break on a political front, and the military is able to sustain itself there at this level for quite a long time still. It's over on the Iranian side, under the economic and military pressures, whether or not they'll collapse or they'll get to a point to where they see that making the necessary concessions their best interest. And by numerous calculations, this is a clock that starts to really wind down to 0 hour for the Iranians shortly after the elections.
9: All right, Captain Brent Sadler, thank you so much for weighing in.
10: Thank you.
9: And still ahead on Morning in America.
12: You're running because Donald Trump called you and asked you to run. You can tell he's not going to stand up to anybody.
13: You're going to find out that this guy is not what he says he is. He is actually selling the best con I think I've ever seen.
14: We cannot afford Abdul, and we cannot risk his ideology.
9: A heated debate in the tight race for U.S. Senate in Michigan. Will the sparring between Abdul El-Sayed and Mike Rogers move the needle? And hey, good morning, everybody. Marky Martin here live from the State Fair of Texas. We are rocking and rolling this morning. Let me tell you one thing. There are two mascots here at the State Fair. You've got Big Tex, and you've also got a Fletcher's corny dog. Full stop. These are the two mascots here. Up next, Xavier Walton's going to sit with me. He's going to take us behind the scenes of this fried food storied staple. You cannot miss it. We'll do a little taste test, too. I'll see you right after this.
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8: For a couple things, for big techs, the Midway, and then, of course, those Fletcher's corny dogs. But behind one of the fair's most beloved food traditions is a love story that's been decades in the making. So we want to delve into this. News Nation's national correspondent Xavier Walton is at the State Fair of Texas with me this morning. Good morning to you, my friend. First time also meeting in person. We do so much TV together.
9: In the flesh.
8: In the flesh.
9: In the flesh and with corny dogs.
8: With corny dogs. It doesn't get better.
9: I'm kind of surprised you haven't taken a bite yet.
8: Well, I'm waiting for the taste test with you.
9: Okay.
8: After you tell us the story. You went behind the scenes. How did this become part of a whole family love story here in Texas?
9: We got to put on that.
8: Well, yeah, swag.
9: The Fletchers are so nice.
8: They're so great.
9: So great.
8: Very
9: and
8: kind.
9: That's what was really nice. But with that said, their love story, very layered.
8: I don't know
9: some
8: this.
9: Some bumps along the way. Well, let's watch the story, and then we'll talk in the back end.
8: Okay.
10: Come on down. Get your hot, fresh corny dogs.
11: Across from Big Tex. 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
12: At 6, 7, 8.
11: The best-selling stand at the State Fair of Texas.
13: We're the fair, and the fair is us, you know, and we go hand in hand.
11: That's Beck and William Fletcher.
14: There's just so many layers to our story.
11: Just like the corny dog itself, these two have a unique story, a love story that started at the State Fair.
14: We were babies together, so I don't remember not knowing him. And eventually I started working on the front counter when I was 11 years old. We would run the Midway together, ride rides together, have lunch together. And one year he goes, why don't you just go out with me? And I was like, no.
11: Just like Beck, back in 1942, Texans said no to the corny dogs. That's when the Fletcher family first started selling them for 15 cents. The response was so bad, the Fletcher brothers had to cut the corny dogs in half and give away samples.
15: Just need five more.
11: Clearly, Texans came around, and so did Beck. The rest is history.
14: Every day I'm here, I stop and think, wow, this is really something. And to be the matriarch of the fourth generation is also incredible. It makes me wish I had said yes when he asked me on the first time.
16: All right, so her laugh is infectious, and I made the terrible mistake
8: of taking a huge bite
16: right before we were back on air. For the record, Beck, by the way, is here this morning, and she's the one. I'm covering my mouth because I want to be respectful. My mom's talking better than that.
17: She's coming.
8: Okay.
17: Oh, all right, you see the light?
8: That's probably that golf cart.
16: Those are the corny dogs.
8: Corny dogs.
16: We order corny. All right.
8: So I grew up with these, and I look forward to the first corny dog of the season every year.
16: Hold on. Notice this. Mustard, people. Mustard.
8: Mustard.
16: Oh, it's not bad. Oh, wait. No,
8: and,
16: not bad.
8: And you, you've been in Texas for a while. You're not from here, but you've had a Fletcher's before this weekend, right?
16: I've had at least five. Hold on. What do you think?
8: It's a religious experience.
16: Okay, on a Friday. I like
8: it. On a Friday. There's no better way to kick off a weekend. But everybody looks forward to this. And I think this is one of the special parts of the fair.
16: Fun fact.
8: To your point, there's a whole story. There's family legacy. And I can't believe people didn't like it in the beginning.
16: Initially, well, if you put hot dog on a stick and then you put some batter around it, in the beginning, it's like, what is this? And then you eat it. It's like deliciousness. Did you know, by the way, Fletcher's has been around longer at the fair than Big Tex? 84 years.
8: That can't be right.
16: 84 years Fletcher's been part of the fair. Big Tex only 74. Turned 74 last weekend.
8: Here I am, learning something new every day. Xavier Walton, thank you. The whole crew says thank you. We have corn dogs for everybody. And I wish you were here and had smell-o-vision this morning. Mm-hmm. You're the best. Stick around. We'll be right back after this, everybody. Don't go anywhere. Okay.
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8: Good morning. Hurricane Isaias growing stronger by the hour as it barrels toward the Gulf coastline, set to make landfall today. It's expected to bring a life-threatening storm surge. Thousands now under mandatory evacuations and states of emergency as the National Guard arrives in Florida to help. And a tense and at times ugly debate between Michigan Senate candidates Abdul El Sayed and Mike Rogers right here on News Nation.
26: He's not really a doctor. He says he's a physician. Matter of fact, if somebody came into his office and he tried to treat that patient, he'd go to jail.
27: Weak, cowardly, won't stand up until his poll numbers drop. This is what you can expect from a guy who's bought off.
2: The two fighting tooth and nail for a seat in the Senate, in the battleground state where the

0: People across the Gulf Coast are batting down the hatches to ride out the storm.
1: 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We don't want to leave.
0: We'll get to News Nation national correspondent Mills Hayes live in Orange Beach, Alabama, in just a moment. But first, we'll start with NextStar meteorologist Brian James. Brian, thank you so much for waking up early with us. Which areas should we be watching the closest?
2: Hey there, Anna. Well, we're primarily going to focus on the area between Mobile Bay and Panama City. This is going to be that concentrated area. Right now, ECS at 110 miles an hour, you mentioned it, Category 2. Has the potential to strengthen to Category 3 as we head through the day today. Probably we'll get a burst of intensity, and then it starts to come back down. There's a lot of shear once you head a little farther north. That's going to help to tear the storm apart as it moves on shore. Just how quickly it deteriorates, that's going to be one of the questions that we watch for a little bit later on as we head through tonight into tomorrow. And speed-wise, at 15 miles an hour, it's got a good head of steam. So that means as it moves to the north, that northeastern side, that's where we're going to have that highest potential for storm surge. So the forecast track for Isaias, of course, is going to make a big difference. Models still not agreeing. I mean, we're talking about 24 hours from it actually having its full impact tonight through to early tomorrow. And models still pretty in considerable disagreement between Mobile Bay and Panama City is going to be the most likely track. And then, of course, it moves quite a bit farther off toward the north. Here's all the warnings. We have hurricane warnings along the coast going from around the mouth of the Mississippi all the way over the kind of the elbow of Florida, over the Florida panhandle. But notice how far north those tropical storm watches go as well, all the way up towards Birmingham. So we are going to have to deal a lot with this now as we head through the afternoon. Here we go. Category 3, 120 miles an hour, Friday afternoon into early Saturday. I'm going to stop it right here. 7:12 this evening is when it has the eye making landfall. Now, this could vary a little bit. If it's a little bit east of Mobile Bay, that's great. If it's a little bit back to the west, more of a problem. You get more of that storm surge going into Mobile Bay, but it is going to lift to the north, may turn a little bit back toward the west before it finally kicks off to the east as we go through the rest of the weekend. But of course, that forecast track also has an impact on what happens between the Georgia and Alabama game coming up on Saturday. So a lot going on with this storm surge, still that potential for around 6 to 9 feet. Watch the winds as it moves on shore. Could be that potential for some strong winds that are near 100 miles an hour as it moves on shore. Anna, back to you.
0: And the President of the United States set to attend that game, that Georgia-Bama game. We'll keep following this and see how things perhaps get adjusted for that too. Brian, thank you so much for joining us. And we're going to check in with Mills Hayes now. She's in Alabama. Mills, a state of emergency is in place along the coastline ahead of tonight's landfall. What are residents there telling you?
3: That's right. Good morning to you, Anna. And the governor of Alabama also ordering a mandatory evacuation of all non-residents, tourists here in Orange Beach, Alabama, as well as in multiple coastal areas along the Gulf. Right now, we're seeing the winds pick up. The rain just started to fall a little bit as well. We expect that to pick up throughout the day. And of course, you can see those double red flags right there in the distance. That means no one should be out there swimming in this water. But of course, it's early, so we likely wouldn't see people out here swimming anyway. But a Category 2 hurricane, Isaias, is barreling towards the Gulf Coast right now, and officials say that they are prepared. They are getting emergency crews in place to clear the debris off of the roads and try and get the power up as quick as possible. And I spoke with people who live here in Orange Beach, a lot of people saying that they're going to stay put. However, some are choosing to evacuate because they're concerned. And others, tourists even, they're staying put despite that mandatory evacuation order. But the mayor I spoke with yesterday telling me that they really need tourists to leave the area.
4: We don't need them here. I hate to say that, but they'll be in the way. If we're trying to clean up, we don't need 65,000 people, 70,000 people out trying to sightsee.
5: We'll stay put in the condo and watch what we're doing and keep an eye on everything. And it's just kind of a bucket list thing for me that I've always wanted to do. I love the weather. It intrigues me.
3: We are expecting heavy rainfall here, anywhere between 4 to 8 inches. Of course, that storm surge is going to be the biggest concern as well, because we've got the Gulf water right here that could stretch all the way over the beach and onto some of these major roads, causing massive flooding if it does go that way. And right now, it really is the time to evacuate because all of the major bridges around this area are going to be closing down around noon or at any point where the miles per hour for wind goes over 45 miles per hour.

0: power. And so, again, now the time to leave, Anna.
1: Yeah, we don't want people to get caught off guard either. This is happening late in the season, and it's actually been an unusually quiet Atlantic hurricane season as well because of El Nino. So heed the warnings if you live in that area. Mills, thank you so much, and you guys stay safe too. Later this morning, I'm going to be speaking with the mayors of Daphne and Mobile, Alabama, both cities sitting right on the coast and in the hurricane's crosshairs, what they are preparing for as the storm moves closer and closer to landfall.
2: He's kind of like a glitchy AI chatbot. You say the same thing over and over and over again.
3: Weak, cowardly, won't stand up until his poll numbers drop. This is what you can expect from a guy who's bought off.
1: Well, a bitterly impersonal fight on the Michigan debate stage last night between Democrat Abdul El-Sayed and Republican Mike Rogers. The two are in this very tight U.S. Senate race, as I'm sure you know, they're in the key battleground state. And the latest polling averages are showing that El-Sayed has a slight lead with less than 4 weeks to go before Election Day. Democrats still favor to hold that seat, and they need to pick up just 4 seats overall to gain control of the Senate, with several states in toss-up territory, including in some traditionally Republican strongholds. So the big question right now we have, will last night's debate really move the needle in Michigan? News Nation senior congressional correspondent Joe Khalil is live for us in Grand Rapids, Michigan. Good morning, Joe. El-Sayed accused Rogers of being President Trump's puppet. Did Rogers try to distance himself from the White House?
4: Yeah, he did a little bit. We saw that actually the day before the debate, as Mike Rogers put out this ad saying that he does not support President Trump's tariffs on Canada. He wants the tariffs and the trade war with Canada to end. And we did hear that a bit in this debate. Rogers at several different points tried to lay that out. I think what people took away from this, however, voters, was that both guys were just really eager to get at each other. Mike Rogers and Abdul El-Sayed, as you laid out, and are really getting personal at several points. There were a lot of questions about a variety of topics. The economy, the war in Iran, the tariffs, of course, and trade, immigration, and ICE. I think the most substantive moments did focus on the cost of living. And that is what every voter we've been talking to over the last couple of days is focused on in Michigan, Republican, Democrat, or independent. This is how both guys talked about the cost of living and what they think the other guy, their opponent, may do in terms of impacting everyone's pocketbooks. Here's a sample of that portion of the debate.
2: We can resume that once the war comes to an end. I do believe it's going to come to an end. We need it to come to an end. There are tariffs that I think are too high and not helpful for us. We ought to get rid of those. So this is about getting the best deal possible. If a community wants one of these facilities, every dollar of the generated property tax should go to defray the cost of everyone that lives in that municipality. Dollar for dollar, it should go down. There's just so many questions that people need answered.
4: Okay, and that was Mike Rogers there actually talking about the sort of differences, trying to distance himself from the president, Anna. But again, when they were talking about the economic situation, what we heard from Abdul El-Sayed several times in this debate was he said, you know, Mike Rogers wants to make this about me and him. He said this debate is about you and about your pocketbooks, about gas prices and all of the prices from the tariffs that are raising her prices. On the other side, Rogers' argument was really about health care. We know that El-Sayed supports Medicare for All. Rogers making the argument that a policy like that would raise taxes, would raise costs through a ripple effect on everything that Michiganders would buy. So again, I think a lot of people are going to be focusing on the sort of food fight back and forth. It was hard not to come away focusing on that because it was so much of it. But when it came to the economic issues, that is where I think both candidates landed, at least in parts of the debate tonight.
1: I stayed up late to watch it. My stomach was just turning a little bit, you know. And I've got a pretty thick skin, and I follow politics pretty closely. But man, this got pretty nasty, even going into the commercial breaks, according to the WOOD TV moderator there, Joe. What other issues, though? What other meat did voters there walk away with from both candidates? Because this may be the only time that they debate.
4: Yeah, I think it's very likely. And again, it was hard to sort of pierce through because there was so much back and forth. But, you know, I think the war in Iran, I think, definitely played prominently in this debate. This is an area where both candidates clearly are on very different sides of this. Abdul al-Sayed several times talking about the war needs to end right now with diplomacy. And, you know, he from the beginning of this conflict has sort of been in that posture. Mike Rogers has also called for the war to end. But he supported President Trump at the beginning. He also talked about the regime in Iran and the fact that they cannot get a nuclear weapon. His support for Israel came up as well. He said that unless Israel essentially used a nuclear weapon, he would stand by them for everything else. And that is, again, another very stark split between himself and Abdul al-Sayed, who tried to make the point that, you know, was asked several times and said he doesn't want any of American tax dollars going to any country overseas for weapons, whether they're offensive or defensive even. So critics of al-Sayed, I think, have pointed to that. But people that are supporting him, I think, like that policy, like that he has been as vocal about that. That's been a split in Michigan here. And again, depending on what side of that issue you're on, that also was, I think, a moment that people will come away with, you know, voters here. So the fact that this is likely the only time these guys are going to debate, you know, from now, 25 days until Election Day, and you can imagine that the ads will ramp up, the attacks on one another will ramp up, even if we don't see them on a debate stage together from here on out.
1: All right, News Nation's Joe Khalil, thanks for the wrap-up. Appreciate it. For more, we're going to bring in Democratic strategist Antoine Seawright and GOP strategist Corinne Clark. Thank you so much for joining us. All right, right off the bat here, I want to share with you what President Trump has just posted there. He's got some reaction to the debate. This on True Social. Here he says, Mike Rogers, the great American patriot and Republican candidate for the U.S. Senate from Michigan, completely obliterated Mohammed al-Sayed in the big debate tonight. Again, this is President Trump saying this, not me. If this was a fight, they would have stopped it. Mohammed is a jihadist lunatic who hates our country, according to Trump, the black people of Detroit, and wants to see the U.S. fail short on stature, patriotism, and truth. Mohammed's statements have been loaded up with lies and deceit. Antoine, I will start with you. Your reaction.
5: First of all, that's called grading your own homework. The reason why Mike Rogers is going to lose this race partly is because of Donald Trump and his divisiveness and his intentionality about using right-wing red meat rhetoric to divide our country, but also divide us on the issues and the conversation. In a general election, you have to win over your base plus independents as well as the politically unhoused and the politically homeless. Mike Rogers and Donald Trump are underwater on every single major issue, including their own popularity. And I think Abdul has done a great job of staying focused on the issues, starting with affordability being a top of mind issue.
1: Okay, I want to play another piece of sound because our Leland Bittert made news in the run-up to this debate asking al-Sayed, what is the bigger threat, Israel or Iran? And he sort of dodged the question and put Leland down and said this was a silly question or a stupid question or something. And the moderator asked him the same question, so it was sort of a do-over. He dodged it again. Here's the answer.
6: Who do you think is a bigger threat to the United States, Israel or Iran? You have 60 seconds.
7: And again, Rick, I'm just going to say that that's a ridiculous hypothetical. This is a situation in which I don't think we should be apart. I don't want to be pushed into war by Israel, and I don't want to be in a war with Iran. I want our money spent here to buy schools and healthcare and childcare here.
1: I think everybody wants schools, healthcare, childcare. Everybody wants that for Americans. Corinne, was this an effective answer here? Yes or no? And also, why won't he answer the question outright?
8: I think it was an effective answer. And I think the question is actually a ridiculous question. It gave him a chance to talk for 2 minutes, to refocus on his socialist agenda, to talk about the issues that matter to Michigan, about affordability. I don't think that the answer or lack of an answer is going to sway anyone's vote. It instead gave him 2 minutes, three separate times, to refocus on his issues. I don't like it at all. I think the Rogers highlights were when they were talking about affordability, when they were talking about how El Sayed has lied about his professional history, how he owns homes in foreign countries, how he might have dual citizenship in Egypt, how he might not. All of those were better highlights than this particular question.

0: And so I think it's a misstep on Republicans' part to keep playing this particular clip over and over again.
1: Okay, it's interesting you bring up the home thing. It almost reminded me of the reverse of, remember when Trump and Biden were talking about their golf game and everybody at home just going, what are they talking? It was like the reverse of that. Instead of who has the better golf game, it was who shouldn't have more houses, who has more money and is profiting. Antoine, I'll just get your reaction from some of the nastiness and just how in the mud this one got.
2: Well, politics is a contact sport, so I'm not contact sport, so I'm not surprised. The difference between Abdul and Mike Rogers is the fact that Abdul has constantly kept the focus on affordability, health care, and quality of life, the material well-being of Michiganders, while Mike Rogers, because he's failing and because he's losing, he's turned to personal politics like Donald Trump, including racism and extremism, to try to make his case to a certain segment of the voting population. And that's why in a general election, it's so important to have consolidation as well as expansion of your voting base. And that's partly why Abdul is going to win this race.
1: You know, Republicans have painted Abdul El-Sayed as being a terrorist sympathizer. We want to be really careful with this one, Corrine, as we're talking about it. But do you think Rogers effectively tied him to a potential threat to the United States?
0: Yeah, I think there are some concerning ties. He talked a little about how El-Sayed's mom actually worked for an organization that funneled money to Al-Qaeda. So there, that did come up. But I think that more effectively, the issues that the policy positions that El-Sayed has to address the issues of affordability are policy positions that do not work. And that is something that Rogers highlighted. And I think that he needs to continue to highlight that Medicare for all is a pipe dream. These cost caps and things that he supports will only raise prices. All of those policies that he has proposed to address issues that do matter to Michiganders, they don't work. And we have years of history to show that. So that is really what matters about highlighting in this race.
1: Well, I wish we had more time to talk because I can see Antoine wants to get in there again, but we are out of time. Thank you so much for being here, Corrine Clark and Antoine C. Wright. All right, 19 minutes after the hour, we are going to be diving more into midterm elections, both in Michigan there and in Texas. A whole lot in store for you. It's a jam-packed show. We'll speak with the chair of the Michigan Republican Party as they try to flip that Senate seat red. And we'll also hear from the chair of the Texas Democratic Party about their efforts to turn Texas's Senate seat blue. Our Marky Martin is live at the State Fairgrounds there in Texas. What do you have cooking up there for your special coverage, Marky?
3: Hey, good morning, Anna. Good morning, everybody. So special coverage does continue at the State Fair of Texas this morning. We're here talking to Texans about the issues they care most about ahead of the midterms. You know, they're just 25 days away at this point. We're sitting down with some candidates this weekend ahead of the election. And up next, I'm going to be joined by a Democrat who is vying for Texas's third congressional district. He thinks he's got what it takes to flip the seat blue. Evan Hunt with me up next.
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7: 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Both candidates for governor backing away from earlier support. The Democratic governor, Josh Shapiro, defending his restrictions. Republican Stacey Garrity now supporting a pause.
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0: come in. And
1: I listened to concerned residents there and across Pennsylvania, came back to the Capitol and drafted the strictest guardrails in the nation when it comes to AI data center development.
2: A recent poll finding 64% of voters would be less likely to back a candidate who supports building a data center in their community. The data center boom heading to the ballot box with voters deciding on 34 measures across 7 states this November. I'm Blake Berman, and this is the News Nation Political Minute.
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4: All right, welcome back to Morning in America. We are live from the State Fair of Texas this morning, everybody. And this weekend, we are trading in the news desk for the Midway, and we're meeting Americans where they're at right now, right? To take in all the food, the fun with family and friends. We'll also talk about football. Tomorrow is the big OU-Texas game, or Texas-OU, depending on where you grew up. But Texas is also, of course, an emerging political battleground, and Democrats hope that this could be the year that they finally flip Texas blue. Joining me now live, I have Evan Hunt. He's a Democrat running for Congress in Texas's 3rd Congressional District. You and I have been chatting for like 15 minutes at this point. Nice to meet you, sir.
17: So nice to meet you in person.
4: Yeah. Thank you for being here.
17: Thank you.
4: How fun is this?
17: It's beautiful.
4: On a Friday morning.
17: And the weather is incredible.
4: It's fantastic.
17: Yes.
4: And you live in McKinney.
17: I do.
4: With your kids and your family.
17: Yes.
4: Have y'all all come out yet?
17: We have not all come as a family yet. We've been a little busy bouncing around. My son's at college. My daughter's in high school. She's got Friday Night Lights and a billion activities. And, you know, it's been busy with the campaign. So it was fun to get down here, actually.
4: Yeah. And you've been campaigning, you were just telling me, for a year and a half.
17: A year and a half.
4: You've got 25 days left.
17: Yes.
4: As I just mentioned, you're vying for Texas's 3rd Congressional District, which has been solidly red since, what, 68?
17: Since 68.
4: You think you have a real shot?
17: I do. I do. You know, I mean, Collin County makes up 80% of the votes in Texas's 3rd District. It actually used to make up 90% until they redrew us at the end of last year in a very partisan gerrymander. Collin County's been ripe for a flip for a while, and I always say they wouldn't have redrawn us if they hadn't known they were going to lose. So we're traditionally what's considered to be a 12 to 14% more red district than blue district, but as you know, there are 10 to 30 point swings coming across the country. And we just need to make it happen here in Texas by proving we're the better choice.
4: You know, I was telling you, too, I grew up in Dallas. My family is still here in Dallas and in Texas. And the thing I keep reiterating is we seem to have the same conversation every cycle, right?
17: Yes.
4: This could finally be the year the Democrats flip it blue, and it never happens.
17: Yes.
4: You think about Beto, you think about Allred. Why do you think conditions this time are different? Not only with you, but we're talking about the Paxton-Tallarico race.
17: Absolutely.
4: That's a huge one everybody has their eye on. What makes this time any different?
17: Yeah, so, I mean, Texas Democrats are running grassroots campaigns, and that means a lot, right? I mean, most Americans, most Texans agree both parties have disappointed Americans. They feel like big money and special interests have sort of consumed our politics. We're consumed with culture wars. We have politicians who have sold out for big money, special interests, party bosses, and people are ready for politicians to put the government back to work for them again. And so Republicans in Texas have been in power for so long, it's really hard for them to blame problems on anybody else. And they feel entitled to the votes of Texans, and I think they may be disappointed.
4: I know that you have listed three things as really being the, or issues being the pillars of your campaign: health care costs, immigration reform, and what you call Governor Abbott's voucher war on public schools. When you go around and you talk to constituents,
17: yes,
4: what do Texans care most about right now, and why are you the guy to fix it?
17: Yeah, I talk about these 99% issues, not these 1% culture wars, issues that matter to 99% of Americans, 99% of Texans. Public schools are the hearts of our communities. And there is a war on public schools in Texas. Now, the federal government only has a small piece of that challenge, but public schools are being underfunded and undermined by the state government. And this is really about local and state control. And we need to empower our teachers, empower our, trust professors and teachers over influencers. Healthcare is a huge issue. So we all talk about affordability. That's the buzzword.
4: Right.
17: But we, as Americans, we all know we're kind of one medical emergency or cancer diagnosis away from bankruptcy. And that's unacceptable. It's a management failure. It's a moral failure. And this immigration reform, every Texas Democrat agrees we need strong borders. That's not what this is about. We all wanted to deal with the worst first. What we've got with ICE agents in our communities, and for-profit detention centers and some of the documented abuses we've seen, just in Alamo, Texas, we had American kids torn from their car and beat in the face for just exercising their constitutional right to video ICE. This is considered unacceptable and needlessly cruel and inefficient to most Texans. I mean, Obama deported more people than Donald Trump has without all this performative cruelty. And so we want to get back to trusting our local and state police to really go after the worst first, and having more courts to efficiently deport criminals and not have what we have today.
4: You brought up affordability. That's what everybody is talking about. It's always top of mind for every voter, every election, whether it's midterm or it's presidential, general, you name it. It's affordability and my pocketbook for my family.
17: Correct.
4: But let me ask you this. Obviously, everybody has been paying more since the start of the war with Iran. That's just fact.
17: Yes.
4: At the gas station, grocery store prices. My question is, though, how can Democrats do anything different about prices? Say you win, and say your party wins both chambers of Congress come November.
17: Yeah.
4: How do you actually change prices if the war doesn't end?
17: Well, I mean, that's a good point. And part of this is really about electing people who will stand up to Donald Trump, electing people who will say no, because the biggest reason we have cost increases is because we've ended up in an unauthorized war that has gone on way longer than expected without the support of American people. So Congress has the power of the purse and the power of war-making authority. And unfortunately, we've kind of tripped into this war, which has spiked diesel, which spikes everything, especially here in Texas. And we have these needless trade wars, many of which were unnecessary and not reciprocal tariffs, frankly, that have also driven up costs. So some of this is about what most people feel to be executive overreach and a reckless administration needlessly driving up costs. Then there's actually effective policymaking, which Democrats really want to do. And like we were just talking about with healthcare, if we can come up with a better system, at least be working on a better system to lower healthcare costs for Americans, that's huge savings for the regular American family, for businesses, and everybody in between.
4: Lastly, before I let you go, I'm sitting with your opponent
17: later
4: on in the show, Republican Keith Self.
17: Yes.
4: Is going to be joining me. Must be interesting. You're a former Air Force Lieutenant Colonel.
17: Yes, I am.
4: He's former Army Lieutenant Colonel.
17: Absolutely.
4: Your message to him and anything you'd like me to ask him when I sit down with him 25 days out?
17: I would ask you to ask him if he's going to debate me, because I've been calling for a debate for over a year. I've sent a letter to his office. We've talked to his staff. I go to McKinney PTA candidate forums or Moss candidate forums or anything in between. Keith Self refuses to show up. And I think that's a bigger problem with Republicans across the state. They don't want to be held accountable to the public. They're worried about getting booed off the stage because they're focused on culture war issues and name calling and things that Americans are tired of. So I respect Keith Self's service.
4: Sure.
17: He deserves that. But I really don't agree with him on nearly anything else. I mean, he's proved to be a rubber stamp in Congress for the president. He's not fighting for Texans in 3rd District. He hasn't brought money home to our district. And I want to get back to real policymaking, real work for the good of the American people. So, yes, ask him to debate me. It's time to step into the arena, Keith.
4: I will clip this, and I will ask him in the 7 o'clock hour.
17: Thank you very much.
4: Evan Hunt, nice to meet you. You think Big Tex would have your vote?
17: Appreciate you, Marky. I think so. Thank you.
4: Thank you for your time. Evan Hunt, everybody, you're watching Morning in America live from the State Fair of Texas. We're back with a whole lot more right after this. Thank you.
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4: Well, death row inmate Krista Pike gets her case reopened as she is slowly gaining her strength back following that botched execution. The firm representing Pike saying she is now taking limited steps with assistance, and the injuries from her execution attempt are healing. It comes as a judge rules the case into her death row sentence should be reopened due to the, quote, extreme, unique, exceptional, or extraordinary circumstances. Tennessee House Speaker Cameron Sexton joining Chris Cuomo last night with a different opinion.
37: She went to trial. She was competent. She was found guilty at trial. She was competent. She was sentenced to death as competent. That needs to be played out, and that needs to be what happens here in the future.
4: Well, Pike was sentenced to death after being convicted of brutally killing 19-year-old Colleen Slimmer back in 1995.
0: We want ICE out of our city, ICE out of our schools, ICE out of our hospitals, ICE out of our streets, ICE away from our kids. We want that because we want to keep the city safe. We do not need them to do so. All they do is terrorize the city.
4: This story breaking overnight, New York City's Oran Mamdani calling on ICE to be abolished after an immigration officer shot a man during the arrest in the Bronx with a child nearby in the backseat of his car. The incident sparking intense protests with demonstrations and times clashing with law enforcement, demonstrators clashing with law enforcement there on the streets of New York City. And News Nation national correspondent Leah Lando is live in New York for us. Good morning, Leah. What more do we know about this?
1: Good morning, Anna. Good morning to all of you. Now, that shooting, it happened in the Marble Hill neighborhood of the Bronx yesterday afternoon here in New York City during what we're told was a targeted ICE enforcement operation. And even before we knew all the details, and as this investigation continues, people and politicians are quick to respond. Here's what New York's Mayor Zohran Mamdani had to say just hours after the incident.
2: Many of the facts surrounding this shooting are still unclear. But here's what we know. ICE agents surrounded the man's vehicle before opening fire. They wore construction vests and masks that concealed their faces. There was no reasonable way to identify them as ICE agents.
1: Now, according to DHS, agents were trying to arrest a man from the Dominican Republic with a prior grand larceny conviction and a history of other arrests involving assault, robbery, drug possession, and weapons possession. Officials say he is associated with a gang allegedly responsible for the death of a Border Patrol officer and tied to drug trafficking, murder, and robbery. And officials say the man was taken to a hospital with what are described as non-life-threatening injuries. And a woman from the scene described what she says she saw happen.
3: It was after school hours. This school had just been dismissed. There's three daycares in this building, four daycares in this building. There was kids all over the street.
1: New York's mayor says that a five-year-old was inside that vehicle when that officer opened fire, but we're told that child was not injured. Anna.
4: All right, Leah. And what is DHS saying this morning? What do they say led up to this? And who was this individual that was in that targeted attack?
1: Right. They say that this man had been arrested before, and back in 2023, he was arrested by the NYPD. They are blaming what they call a dangerous sanctuary policies. And they say, quote, when dangerous illegal aliens are released back onto the streets by radical sanctuary politicians, our officers are forced to make arrests at large in the community in unpredictable and dangerous environments. Our officers should not have to risk their lives, and innocent Americans should not have to face unnecessary danger because sanctuary politicians refuse to cooperate with federal law enforcement, end quote. Again, Anna, it's still very early on in the investigation, but this is certainly a story that we'll continue to follow.
4: It's a targeted arrest, I should have said. Leah Lando, thank you so much for joining us. And now this breaking news. Hurricane Isaias is now a Category 2 storm hurtling toward the Gulf coastline, and it could still get stronger ahead of its expected landfall as soon as tonight. States of emergency in place along the coastlines in parts of Mississippi, Alabama, and Florida. And joining us now is the mayor of Daphne, Alabama, Robin Lejeune. He's here to talk more with us. Good morning. Thank you so much for joining us. We wanted to bring you on because Daphne is in a zone where you could get, I understand, 6 to 12 inches. I mean, that's a lot no matter what, but it's quite the range there. Mm-hmm. What are your top concerns this morning?
5: Yeah. Good morning, Anna. Thank you for having me on. We've been in preparation mode pretty much since the beginning of what's going on. We live right on the bay. So, of course, storm surge and flooding is always a concern. Our public works have been out clearing drainage and different things throughout the city. Of course, we've been offering up sandbags and sand for our residents and citizens to be prepared. We're definitely watching this very closely, concerned, you know, want to make sure all our citizens stay indoors, stay off the roads tonight, especially when it makes landfall.
4: Yeah, because it could put, emergency first responders at risk if they're doing things that they shouldn't be doing, right? So just how important is it for residents to listen to you? You know, sometimes you think, it wasn't bad last time. It's Category 1, Category 2, you know, no big deal. How important is it? Because these can be fickle, can't they?
5: Yeah, and it can change very quickly. We've seen it kind of go a little bit more eastern, but We've seen these many times, make a quick turn at the very last. So we want everyone to be cautious and concerned and be vigilant. And staying indoors is the biggest thing, staying at home. So our first responders are not having to get out unnecessarily. And so last big storm was Sally. It was a Category 1. It came, but then it stopped. It sat. It spanned and just.

0: spinning and caused a lot more damage than anyone expected with a smaller hurricane like that. So look, it doesn't matter what category it is. Take it seriously. We all are. And so we want our residents and citizens to take it very seriously, too.
1: Absolutely. I mean, and it's already causing quite a few disruptions. Our Mills Hayes reporting on tourism disruptions along the Gulf Coast there, and also oil and gas disruptions, because there have been significant shares of offshore production there in the Gulf, which accounts for almost 15% of crude pumped annually into the United States, according to the AP. Also, this big football game this weekend that the president of the United States, Donald Trump, is set to attend, Georgia versus Alabama. How big of a deal would that be if the game gets moved or pushed back?
0: Well, here in our area, of course, it would be a huge deal. I know everyone's excited about it. It's the top game in the nation this weekend. And so, yeah, it definitely could cause some disruptions. Our biggest concern right now is making sure everyone is prepared, that they've gotten the necessary items that they need, and then that they just stay home and try to watch football. Hopefully this thing's pushed on out by that time, by game time, so everybody can enjoy the football game. And we're very hopeful. We've been blessed, and hope God continues to bless us and moves this thing on and gets it out of here as quick as possible.
1: Yeah, well, our prayers are with you as well and all your residents. You're the mayor of Daphne, Alabama. Thank you so much for joining us, Robin Lejeune.
0: Thank you, Anna. Appreciate it.
1: Well, LeBron James making his debut as a Sixer, a look at his first day on the court with his new team.
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14: Prescott under pressure, fires over the middle. It's deflected and picked off.
1: The Tampa Bay Buccaneers stunning the Dallas Cowboys to pick up their first win of the season. The Bucs went into halftime down by 3 points, but scored 17 in the third quarter on their way to winning 24-16. Tampa Bay was led by undrafted rookie quarterback Jalen Daniels, who is filling in for the injured Baker Mayfield. The Bucs are now 1-4 on the year, while Dallas falls 2-3. There will be a winner-take-all game 5 between the Guardians and the White Sox after Cleveland evened the series last night with a 9-5 win on the south side of Chicago. The Guardians lost the first two games of the series at home before stunning Chicago on the road in back-to-back elimination games. Game 5 will be in Cleveland tomorrow night. All right, let's play some basketball. Here's a sight that's going to take some getting used to. Look at this. LeBron James in a Sixers jersey for the first time. The 41-year-old tallying 10 points, 5 assists, and 4 rebounds in 18 minutes in his first preseason action for Philadelphia. LeBron and the Sixers opened their season on October the 20th against the defending champion, New York Knicks. And News Nation is live at the State Fair of Texas all weekend long, and our Marky Martin has the best seat in the house. Your shot is just stunning, my friend. What have you got for us?
15: It's incredible here, Anna, and it's finally feeling like fall in Texas for the first time in months, so we will take that to start the day. And by the way, too, my husband was at that Dallas Cowboys game last night. He's waking up none too pleased this morning, just to say the least. Hey, everybody, we are at the State Fair of Texas all weekend long. We're talking fun, food, politics, ahead of the midterms. Up next, we go behind the scenes at one storied staple here. Just a hint, a little tease. If you like corny dogs, you're going to want to stick around for this. Keep it right here on Morning in America.
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7: All right, welcome back, everybody. The State Fair of Texas is famous for, of course, big techs. You've got the Midway, but of course, those corny dogs. We got to talk about those this morning. Behind one of the fair's most beloved food traditions is a love story that's been decades in the making. And I bet even if you're from here, you probably didn't know this story. News Nation's national correspondent Xavier Walton is at the State Fair of Texas with me this morning. Xavier, you're now in bumper cars, apparently. Tell us more about where you are and also this love story behind Fletcher's.
8: All right, Marky, sorry I had to leave you, but here's the thing about their love story. It was a little bumpy in the beginning, right? You can't come to the State Fair of Texas without bumper cars, right? And also bumper cars and a little bit of, oh my God, and a little bit of food. We took care of that part.
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12: We're the fair, and the fair is us, you know, and we go hand in hand.
10: That's Beck and William Fletcher.
13: There's just so many layers to our story.
10: Just like the corny dog itself, these two have a unique story, a love story that started at the State Fair.
13: We were babies together, so I don't remember not knowing him. And eventually I started working on the front counter when I was 11 years old. We would run the Midway together, ride rides together, have lunch together. And one year he goes, why don't you just go out with him? And I was like, no.
10: Just like Beck, back in 1942, Texans said no to the corny dogs. That's when the Fletcher family first started selling them for 15 cents. The response was so bad, the Fletcher brothers had to cut the corny dogs in half and give away samples.
11: That's me, 5 more.
10: Clearly, Texans came around, and so did Beck. The rest is history.
13: Every day I'm here, I stop and think, wow, this is really something. And to be the matriarch of the fourth generation is also incredible. It makes me wish I had said yes when he asked me on the first time.
8: And it's all fun and games. She can laugh about it now, but it is not the fair without, obviously, the corny dogs and a little bumper cars. Marky, we got to get you out here. Henry Amore driving right now. We got Alexis here. We got Beth over there that hit the start button. We only got like a minute left. But fair, bumper cars.
7: I told you I'd ride any of these rides with you, Xavier. Game on. And I also can't believe that anybody originally said no to the Fletcher's corny dog. That's been throwing me for a loop this morning.
8: Isn't that crazy?
7: You taught me something new.
8: Being in a stick was a new thing. I don't know.
7: Yeah, new invention. Xavier, I'll join you out there in just a little bit. Don't go anywhere, my friend. Same to you at home. We'll have a lot more from the State Fair of Texas coming up here in the next couple hours. Stick around. Happy Friday, everybody. We're going to be right back with a lot more right after this.
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0: Hurricane Isaias picking up more and more strength as it roars toward the Gulf coastline. We are live on the ground in Alabama, where people are bracing for strong wind, flooding, and power outages. Oil and gas producers already shutting down swaths of offshore production. Could this spike prices? Plus, the Michigan Senate debate between Abdul El Sayed and Mike Rogers goes from spicy to nasty.
1: I'll tell you what my mother did. She was a small...
2: You go after my mom?
1: I'm not going after your mom.
2: That's exactly what
1: your mom would...
0: Look, this is just one tense back and forth between the two here. Rogers pointing to alleged jihadi group ties. El Sayed tethering Rogers to unpopular Trump policies. But did they say anything that's actually going to sway voters? We are live in Michigan with the key takeaways. Brawls break out between protesters and police in New York City after another shooting involving an ICE officer. This one with a five-year-old child nearby, as the man described as a criminal migrant, was targeted. Plus, here's Marky.
3: And hey, good morning, everybody. Marky Martin here live from the State Fair.

0: Well, Anna, things have changed quite a bit in the last hour since I last talked to you. We've started to see that rain pick up, the wind pick up a lot more as well. And you can even see the waves behind me here on Orange Beach. They are starting to get heavier and push more inland towards the beach area. And of course, you can even see too that there are those double red flags up in the air, meaning that no one should be out here on this beach swimming. We've also seen some beach services crews come and pick up these big boxes over here full of beach equipment, trying to remove everything off the beach as this hurricane is expected to make landfall today. And now the National Hurricane Center saying that ECS could become a Category 3 hurricane by the time it makes landfall. So here we are expecting heavy rainfall anywhere between 4 to 8 inches. Also, that storm surge, we are expected to see a lot of that water from the Gulf come inland onto some of the roads as well. We could see anywhere between 6 to 9 inches of storm surge throughout the area. It is starting to pick up throughout here. And of course, the governor of Alabama ordering a mandatory evacuation of all tourists and non-residents here in Orange Beach, but also in multiple coastal areas here along the Gulf. Now, last night, we saw some of the weather be calm before the storm. The sunset, they're stunning here overnight, and we've actually seen a lot of people take to social media about the sunsets throughout the Gulf, as well as in the western panhandle of Florida, showing how stunning that sunset was before Hurricane ECS came through the area. So just a contrast between the weather we're seeing now in comparison to just yesterday. I spoke with people who live in the area who tell me that they're mostly going to be staying put.
1: I kind of like being home just to make sure I'm, like, watching over my stuff. You know, like, you know, if we were to have a leak in the roof or something, I want to be there to, like, try to save my stuff. If we were gone, like, I can't do that.
2: Kind of nervous, but I'm prepared. We've got plenty of food, water.
3: No, I'm not scared at all. I don't know what happened to me when I was born. No, I'm the kind of person that gets on a ladder to hunt for a tornado.
0: And right now really is the time to evacuate because all of the major bridges connecting the island to some of the inland communities will be shut down come noon, or by the time those the wind picks up to 45 miles per hour. So again, time is of the essence right now, Anna.
4: Yeah, the conditions have certainly changed since you did those interviews with those individuals out on the beach. Glad to see that they are taking in those lifeguard stands and the umbrellas and chairs and things, because they can turn into projectiles, into mini missiles there. So good thing. Please stay safe out there, Mills. You're doing a great job for us. Thank you. We're going to bring in now our next star meteorologist, Brian James. I understand we just got a new update from weather forecasters as well. What are you hearing?
5: Yeah, the National Hurricane Center just sent out the latest update. The winds have not changed. The movement hasn't changed at this point. Still 110 miles an hour. Something to note, though. Watch over the last couple of frames of the satellite loop. One thing to note is the symmetry, how circular the hurricane is, because that means that it can intensify, and it looks like it will certainly do so. So it has good symmetry at the center of circulation. It is pulling in some dry air, but that's getting pinched off right now. So at least at this point, we're not looking for that dry air to wrap all the way around, which would help bring the intensity down a touch. But what we are seeing is a little turn back to the west. If you watch kind of the general movement, you're starting to see a little bit of a turn. Instead of going north-northeast, it's going almost due north now. So it is starting to make that turn. Category 2, 110 miles an hour. That's just 1 mile per hour shy of a Category 3 hurricane. We do anticipate it getting up to Category 3 strength. And you can see the eye becoming more concentric, a little bit more narrow. That means that it will have that chance to intensify as we get that eyewall replacement cycle taking place. So here's what we have going on with the model. Still, it looks like between Mobile and Panama City is the most likely area for landfall, kind of edging a little bit back to the west a touch more. So probably closer to Mobile than, say, Panama City. But this is still going to be impactful because on the east and northeast sides, where you're going to have that additional storm surge, where you're also going to have the dirty side of the storm, more of a potential for perhaps tornadoes on the east side of the track. But it will lift all the way to the north and move on out. Here's all of the advisories, watches, warnings, and most of these are hurricane warnings, but you do have tropical storm watches that go all the way up towards Birmingham. Montgomery has tropical storm warnings down to the coast. Of course, you have hurricane warnings in effect. Let's talk about the winds and what's going to happen as we head through the day today. That forecast track, Category 2 now, but as it lifts to

0: north, category 3 strength, 120 miles an hour, likely coming on shore as we go through about 7, 8 o'clock this evening. That's when we'll likely see the highest storm surge, strongest wind. So along the coast, you got to be out by now. Back to you, Amber.
1: So the AP is reporting that oil and gas producers have already shut down large swaths there of offshore production there for oil and gas in the Gulf. And that accounts for almost 15% of crude pumped annually into the U.S., so we could see some spikes there. What do you know about the path there and the projected path and the potential impacts on that front, Brian?
0: Yeah, one thing to keep in mind, of course, we track kind of the center of the circulation, but the storm has certainly some width to it as well. So it is going to impact wide areas across the Gulf. One bit of good news with this, though, is the fact that the speed forward motion at about 15 miles an hour right now, not expected to slow down. If anything, it'll likely speed up. So it's time in which it's going to impact some of the refineries, some of the anything that's being done along the Gulf Coast in terms of the processing and so on and so forth. That should be minimally impacted because the storm will be in here and out here pretty quick.
1: Yep, and we know it's also impacting tourism already. So, you know, it's a storm that's actually coming pretty late in the season as well after a pretty quiet Atlantic hurricane season because of El Nino. Thank you so much for tracking this for us. We'll come back to you as the news warrants. Next, our meteorologist, Brian James. Thank you. And still ahead this hour, the mayor of Mobile, Alabama, is going to be joining me here on Morning in America to talk about his city's preparation for landfall and what they are expecting once the worst of the storm reaches the area.
2: He's kind of like a glitchy AI chatbot. You say the same thing over and over and over again.
3: Weak, cowardly, won't stand up until his poll numbers drop. This is what you can expect from a guy who's bought off.
1: A bitterly personal fight on the Michigan debate stage last night between Democrat Abdul El-Sayed and Republican candidate Mike Rogers. The two are in a tight U.S. Senate race in the key battleground state. Our latest polling here showing Abdul El-Sayed at 48% and Rogers at 45.3%. And there are less than 4 weeks now to go until Election Day. Democrats still favored to hold that seat, and they need to pick up just 4 seats overall to gain control of the Senate, with several states in toss-up territory, including some typically Republican strongholds. And Morning in America anchor Marky Martin is live for us at the State Fair of Texas. Marky, Texas is another state with a key midterm race unfolding. Tell us more.
4: Yeah, that's absolutely right. Texas is really emerging as this political battleground right now. Democrats are hoping that this could be the year they finally flip Texas blue. But, you know, Republicans are saying we'll believe that when we see it. Let me now bring in Republican Congressman Keith Self. He represents Texas's 3rd congressional district, and he's vying to keep the seat. Good morning to you, sir.
5: Good
4: nice
5: morning, Marky. Good to meet you.
4: A fabulous backdrop.
5: Absolutely.
4: For a Friday morning.
5: Absolutely.
4: To talk politics and all things fair. You and I were talking in the commercial break. How are you feeling 25 days out?
5: Well, I'm feeling fine.
4: Pretty confident.
5: We are running a strong race, though, because as you say, this year is different. Normally, my race is in the primary. But this year, I'm running a strong general race just to make sure that we take care of business.
4: Yeah, and this seat has been solidly red since 68.
5: Long time, right.
4: For a long time, so I imagine you're feeling pretty confident. You were also telling me this is a strange year. It hasn't felt like this before.
5: It hasn't.
4: What do you mean by that?
5: There's general unease. And I tell people, I'm really not running against my opponent. I'm running against the general environment because there's unease out there. People are unsettled. So we need to make sure that we tell our message, our positive message, so that people understand we could get through this period of unease, unsettled.
4: When you talk to your constituents and you talk to Texans across the state, what are they uneasy about?
5: Well, certainly gas and groceries, the war in Iran, which has impacted gas and groceries. But just the general idea that things are bad now, we've kind of forgotten how bad they were just several years ago. Inflation at 9.1%. You know, do you remember the 15,000 people underneath that one bridge on the Texas border?
4: Right.
5: I mean, those days are gone.
4: Yeah.
5: But it still takes a while to wring that inflation out of the economy. It's still, inflation's still at 3%, but it's far better than it was just several years ago. So we've got such short memories. And frankly, the war in Iran, Iran's been at war with us for 47 years. And I think that President Trump is absolutely committed that they will not have a nuclear weapon, because in a lot of this, I believe people when they tell me who they are and what they're going to do. And when they tell us death to America and we want a nuclear weapon, I believe them.
4: What's the fix to the unease? You know, and I know, you know, you listen to Vice President Vance reiterate over and over, give us another chance, let us finish out our term, and really put into play the Trump agenda that he has set out, you know, to enact. What's the ease, or what's the fix for the unease? If the war doesn't come to an end and prices are still elevated, how do you fix that, no matter what party you're in?
5: Well, you need to understand, the Democrats are good at breaking things. But over 4 years, we've only been at this for 20 months. And it takes a while to fix things like inflation. So I agree with the vice president. Now, I think that as we get closer, we're starting to see the move. The polls are starting to tighten up. People are starting to realize who we are running against. Because, again, here in the state of Texas, the Senate race,
4: right,
5: it's got the most attention, as it should. It's going to be horrifically expensive, maybe $200 million for a Senate race. But when Tallarico has passed, he cannot run from. When he tells you that he thinks there are six genders, when he tells you that he thinks God is non-binary, when he wants China to buy Texas farmland, when he wants open borders, when he says those things, believe him. Going back to that point that when somebody tells you who they are, I tend to believe them.
4: I'm from Texas. Yeah, I'm from Dallas originally. My folks are still here. And so I've followed Texas politics for a long time, and I feel like every cycle it's this conversation, right? This could finally be the one that Democrats
5: right.
4: flip it blue.
5: Right.
4: But you look at the polls, and Tallarico has been leading Paxton. Does it make you nervous? And obviously you take everything with a grain of salt. We've had some abysmal polling
5: right.
4: this cycle, of course.
5: Right.
4: But are you and your party nervous about this particular Senate race?
5: Well, we're watching it carefully. I'm not sure you would say nervous, because as you say, we've been through this many times before. Every cycle, the Democrats say we're going to turn Texas blue, and they haven't. Having said that, our big cities, our urban areas tend to be blue. Not tend to be blue, they are blue. So we have to offset that with the rural vote, and it happens every year that we do, because Texans are generally very, very conservative. You know, our history is independence.
4: Right.
5: We're personally independent. We like our independence. We like the precepts, the concepts on which our country was built. So we tend to protect those. But our big urban areas tend to go Democrat, because it's just like they're into wanting to be protected and served by the government.
4: The numbers are also looking to be in the Democrats' favor for taking control of both chambers of Congress. Our partners at DDHQ, you know, have projected or forecasted that they will take both chambers. You know, that has to make you nervous, too. 25 days left. Call balls and strikes with me here. What's
5: sure.
4: one thing that you wish that you don't think that your party is doing correctly right now? And
5: we're not telling our story. The successes, the reduction in spending. Although, you know, so much of our budget is on autopilot, we only vote for less than 25% of the budget every year. Most of it's Social Security, Medicare, Medicaid, all of that. That's on SNAP. That's all on autopilot. We don't even vote on that. So we can only reduce so much spending. So even though we had $1.5 trillion savings in the One Big Beautiful Bill, it's hard to articulate. In my district, the average IRS refund this year was probably $1,550 to the good for my citizens. That's average. So the things that we've done, the border is closed. We haven't had a release into the United States of an illegal alien in like 17 months. Those are success stories. The bringing the inflation down from 9.1% to 3%, that's a success story. We're not telling it enough. We have got to find a way to get that out to our people.
4: Yeah.
5: Because and forever wars. Look, I was in Afghanistan. I went to Iraqi Freedom. And I understand the forever wars feeling in America today. But Iran is serious. So we've got to make sure they never have a nuclear weapon.
4: And thank you for your service, sir. Speaking of messaging, I actually sat down with your opponent, Evan Hunt, mm-hmm. just about an hour ago.
5: Mm-hmm.
4: And this was his message to you. If we could play this clip, and I'll get your take on the other side.
6: I would ask you to ask him if he's going to debate me.

0: because I've been calling for a debate for over a year. I respect Keith Self's service. Sure. He deserves that. But I really don't agree with him on nearly anything else. I mean, he's proved to be a rubber stamp in Congress for the president. He's not fighting for Texans in 3rd District. He hasn't brought money home to our district. And I want to get back to real policymaking, real work for the good of the American people. So, yes, ask him to debate me. It's time to step into the arena, Keith.
1: Congressman? What's saying?
2: You know, we're kind of surprised at that, too. No one, no organization has said, let's have a debate.
1: And you haven't offered it up yourself?
2: Well, no.
1: Why not?
2: Because
1: for Texans to watch.
2: This is my seat. I'm going to win it. This is what every challenger wants to do. But frankly, I think this is my seat. I'm going to win it. He's the challenger. And until an organization, a viable organization, says, let's have a forum, because all the attention is on the Senate race. So I... Look, when
1: but
2: he
1: you'd
2: says,
1: be up for it if you got the invite.
2: And I will tell you, being a rubber stamp, I'm part of the 3 a.m. crowd. The president calls us the 3 a.m. crowd. He has to call us because we are the ones that push all of the bills toward the America First agenda. We want to move everything to more conservatism. We're the ones that said we're not going to save $300 billion in the one big beautiful bill. We're going to save $1.5 trillion in the one big beautiful bill. And so that's when the negotiations actually went down to like 1:30 in the morning.
1: Wow.
2: So the president about a week ago said, I am seriously conservative, when he was in Denton. And then he said, go easy on him because I'm part of the 3 a.m. crowd that he has to call because we want to make things more conservative.
1: Well, you and I are both part of the 3 a.m. club.
2: All right.
1: Just different jobs.
2: Right.
1: Congressman.
2: Markey,
1: pleasure
2: thank
1: to
2: you
1: have
2: so
1: you.
2: Much.
1: Really, thank you for being here in person.
2: Thank you.
1: All right, everybody. You're watching America. We are live from the State Fair of Texas, and we'll be back with more right after this.

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1: I don't think so.
0: Why not spend it with Antenna TV, your home for classic comedy all day and all night?
2: That's fantastic!
0: The Facts of Life.
3: I love it.
0: Alice.
4: Oh, kiss my grits.
0: Three's Company.
5: Sounds like it's going to be fabulous.
0: Just a sample of the great comedies every day on
6: TV, how it was meant to be.
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8: Powering AI and a midterm fight. I'm Blake Berman, host of The Hill on News Nation. Data centers bringing big investments and big concerns for voters about their electric bills and water supplies. That fight playing out in Pennsylvania during a debate hosted by Nexstar affiliate WHTM. Both candidates for governor backing away from earlier support. The Democratic governor, Josh Shapiro, defending his restrictions. Republican Stacey Garrity now supporting a pause.
9: And so the governor not only allowed, but he encouraged all of these projects to come in.
10: I listened to concerned residents there and across Pennsylvania, came back to the Capitol and drafted the strictest guardrails in the nation when it comes to AI data center development.
8: A recent poll finding 64% of voters would be less likely to back a candidate who supports building a data center in their community. The data center boom heading to the ballot box with voters deciding on 34 measures across seven states this November. I'm Blake Berman, and this is the News Nation Political Minute.
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5: We want ICE out of our city, ICE out of our schools, ICE out of our hospitals, ICE out of our streets, ICE away from our kids. 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
6: New York City Mayor Zohran Mamdani calling on ICE to be abolished after an immigration officer shot a man during an arrest in the Bronx with a child nearby in the backseat of his car. The incident sparking intense protests with demonstrators at times clashing with law enforcement on the streets of New York City. Now, the shooting happened on Thursday afternoon in the Marble Hill neighborhood of the Bronx in New York City. And News Nation's Leah Lando joins us now with more on this one. Leah, what more can you tell us?
7: Yeah, well, we want to point out that officials say that man did suffer non-life-threatening injuries. And as you mentioned, it did happen here in New York City in the Marble Hill neighborhood of the Bronx yesterday afternoon around 4 o'clock p.m. during what we're told was a targeted ICE enforcement operation. Now, even as we continue to learn more information and this investigation continues, as expected, people and politicians are quick to react. And we did hear from Mayor Zohran Mamdani just hours after the incident. Here's what he had to say.
8: Many of the facts surrounding this shooting are still unclear. But here's what we know. ICE agents surrounded the man's vehicle before opening fire. They wore construction vests and masks that concealed their faces. There was no reasonable way to identify them as ICE agents.
7: Now, according to DHS, agents were trying to arrest a man from the Dominican Republic with a prior grand larceny conviction and a history of other arrests. We're talking about assault, robbery, drug possession, and weapons possession. Officials say he is associated with a gang allegedly responsible for the death of a Border Patrol officer and tied to drug trafficking, murder, and robbery. And officials say the man was taken to a hospital with what are described as non-life-threatening injuries. And a woman from the scene, she talked about what she says she saw happen.
9: It was after school hours. This school had just been dismissed. There's 3 daycares in this building, 4 daycares in this building. There was kids all over the street.
7: And New York's mayor does say, Anna, that a 5-year-old was in that vehicle when the officer opened fire, but that child was not injured. Again, the investigation continues. Anna?
6: All right, News Nation's Leah Lando, thank you. And still ahead.
10: You running because Donald Trump called you and asked you to run, you can tell he's not going to stand up to anybody.
11: You're going to find out that this guy is not what he says he is. He is actually selling the best con I think I've ever seen.
12: We cannot afford Abdul, and we cannot risk his ideology.
6: A heated debate in the tight race for U.S. Senate in Michigan. Will the sparring match between Abdul El-Sayed and Mark Rogers move the needle? And here's Marky.
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6: Breaking news just in from the National Hurricane Center. Isaias has now reached a Category 3 strength, which officially makes it a major hurricane. Isaias currently has maximum sustained winds of over 120 miles per hour. The storm is projected to make landfall along the Gulf Coast as soon as tonight. But again, Hurricane Isaias, now a Category 3 hurricane. The debate stage last night. They spent times focusing more on personal attacks than policy. The two are in a very tight race there, a Senate race in the key battleground state of Michigan. And the latest polling averages show El Saeed in the lead slightly with less than 4 weeks to go before Election Day. So the big question, will last night's debate move the needle there in Michigan? And News Nation senior congressional correspondent Joe Khalil is live for us in Grand Rapids, Michigan. Joe, the economy, cost of living, still a major concern among voters across the country. What did we hear from both on that?
22: Yeah, and you're right. There were a lot of personal attacks coming from both guys, really. Mike Rogers and Abdul El-Sayed seemed to really be chomping at the bit to go after each other. Many times it did get personal. There was some substance in there and certainly a lot of substantive questions coming from the moderator. But I think you're right. I think what we have heard from voters mostly is that Republican, Democrat, Independent, regardless of where they're coming from, there are a lot of people concerned about those pocketbook issues and the economy, the high cost of living. This is what both candidates had to say when pressed about that issue, and both really focused on the other guy in their responses.
23: He wanted to make this about him or me, but the question is about you. Can you afford your gas? Can you afford your groceries? Under this guy who's going to rubber stamp everything Donald Trump tells him to rubber stamp, you're going to continue to pay way more out the nose.
24: My opponent here wants to raise the cost of everything you touch. He's for an energy carbon credit that would everything you touch. Your groceries getting more expensive. Your car more expensive. Your light and electric bill more expensive. The fact that he's going to take away your private health insurance, turn it over to the government.
22: And it was a common refrain, a lot of different questions on different topics that were asked, but they would come back to those sort of central themes. We heard Al-Sayed say quite often in that debate that the war in Iran and that the tariffs are the reason people are paying more here in Michigan. And you heard Mike Rogers several times return to the fact that Al-Sayed supports a Medicare for All policy that Rogers argued is going to make everything cost more. So you heard the economic line through several different topics on several different questions last night.
6: Well, it's democracy at work. It's important for the people to hear from the candidates. So I'm really glad we hosted this on News Nation's affiliate there, WOOD, there in Michigan. What other issues did the candidates hone in on during the debate? Because this could be the only debate that voters get to see ahead of the election.
22: Yeah, and I thought Rick Albin at our affiliate Wood TV did a really good job trying to rein both of the candidates in. But again, it got really heated and aggressive at times. He asked about immigration, about ICE, about the tariffs from Canada, about the economy. There were questions about the war in Iran, about Israel and their responses to that. So we heard quite a bit, but again, it seems like what voters might take away was the sort of food fight from both guys. Here's a little bit of how they were responding. And again, a lot of these attacks got very personal.
24: He has taken money from groups associated in support of the Muslim Brotherhood. He has taken money from individuals on his campaign who openly support Hamas, Hezbollah, Al-Qaeda.
23: This is a guy who has not been serious about providing people health care his entire career. What he has been serious about is making sure that he can monetize his time in public office. $14 million, two yachts, a McMansion in Florida. So at the end of the day, I'm a doctor. I want people to have health care.
22: There was a short commercial break where when they came back, the moderator did mention that in his 30 years, he's never seen the debate continue during the commercial break, but said that is, in fact, what happened. We did ask both candidates last night what was said during that commercial break. Rogers didn't really answer that. Al-Sayed said they were talking about Rogers' house living in Florida. So obviously, again, there was that sort of bickering, even when we were not watching and the cameras briefly turned off, Anna.
6: All right, News Nation's Joe Kalia live there in Grand Rapids. So, of course, Republicans are hoping to turn a blue seat red. And then in Texas, we've got Democrats hoping to turn a ruby red state blue. Our Marky Martin is at the Texas State Fairgrounds there. You're watching a lot. You got all hands on deck as far as corn dogs go, all the way to Paxton and Tallarico, all the way to some congressional races. Things are heating up for us.
0: Things are heating up. I've got the assignment of the year, that is for sure. But midterms, Anna, to your point, I mean, you do the math, 25 days away. Some high-stakes races here as both parties are trying to get an edge to take control of Congress come November. Join me now. I've got Kendall Scudder, chairman for the Texas Democratic Party, who, first time meeting in person, by the way.
1: I know.
0: You and I do
1: good
0: a lot
1: to
0: of TV
1: you.
0: Together,
1: yeah.
0: But first time in person.
1: Welcome.
0: Dallas is home for you.
1: That's
0: as
1: right.
0: Well.
1: That's
0: how
1: right.
0: Do you describe the, like, just first of all, the fair? How do you describe this to people who aren't from Texas?
1: Sticky. but also a ton of fun, and for it's heaven for a fat guy like me. I mean, you can just fried butter, cotton candied bacon, all kinds
0: yeah,
1: of good stuff, pickled pizza,
0: the corny dogs, you
1: it's
0: name
1: be
0: it.
1: Great.
0: Sticky is the best adjective I've heard so far. And you once, if I read correctly, slung blizzards at a Dairy Queen, right?
1: That's right. So that was my high school job, as I was a blizzard guy.
0: Yeah.
1: So
0: you like the fair food here.
1: Yeah.
0: Getting into the nitty-gritty now, as I was mentioning off the top, 25 days away, it is crunch time at this point. The big race that everybody's watching across the country is the Senate race, James Tallarico versus Ken Paxton. The numbers are looking to be in Tallarico's favor.
1: Gosh, knock on wood.
0: How are you feeling, and do you think he has a real chance? Because I feel like we have this conversation every cycle.
1: Here's the thing. I am a farm kid from East Texas. I don't count my chickens before they're hatched. I'm keeping my head down. We're working our tail ends off every single day to shovel every Democrat out to vote we possibly can. That's my job. And when we wake up on the day after the election, the chips are going to fall where they're going to fall. I'm going to load a bunch of signs and T-posts into my pickup truck and start recruiting candidates for the next one. We have gotten accustomed in Texas of that pattern of just slogging away and working hard to build infrastructure. of past, it hasn't always worked out for us, and we just get up and keep going. It feels like this year could be a really great one. Maybe all that work's going to pay off. But to me, it is about building a government that works for working class people. And this is a cycle over cycle thing that we're going to be doing. So I think we've got good choices, good opportunities, but I'm always looking down the road as the chairman of the party.
0: There's kind of two sides to this coin, though, right? I mean, on one side, as I mentioned, the polls look to be in Tallarico's favor.
1: That's right.
0: On the other side of the coin, we've had some abysmal polling this cycle. You think about some of the races that were just supposed to be blowouts. Abdul El-Sayed, Francesca Hong in Wisconsin, she didn't even win. Does that also make you nervous that it's not actually going to end up?
1: Yeah, for a bunch
0: of polls are predicting.
1: For a bunch of eggheads, they sure can't do polls, can they? It's a little surprising. In Texas, we have not mastered polling, I don't think, because it's a really tough state to poll, and it hasn't, frankly, been as competitive that they've been able to perfect it. So this cycle, I think, will start improving polling in Texas. It's going to be one of those things of infrastructure long term. Texas is going to be in play for the next several cycles. That's just the truth. And after the next census, if Democrats don't have Texas or North Carolina, they won't have the presidency. So Democrats have to put this in play. And so the investments that we're making now and long-term infrastructure aren't just for wins for Tallarico. They are for long-term gains for working-class people. That is what our movement is supposed to be about. There was a legendary Texas senator named Ralph Yarborough here in Texas.
0: Sure.
1: And he used to campaign around the state saying, we're putting the jam on the bottom shelf so the little people can reach it. And that's what it means to be a Texas Democrat. We want to build an economy that works for everybody, not just for the billionaire class who is treating our tax dollars like their own personal feeding trough, but instead keeping us at the bottom groveling for crumbs. We're going to build a Texas that works for everybody.
0: And let me ask you this, because I ask this to everybody, and I think it's a fair question. Affordability is top of mind for every American, not just Texans. And we are undoubtedly paying more, you know, for gas, for groceries, since the start of the war. Whether you're for the war or not, it's just fact that everybody is paying more right now. Why should we give the Democrat Party a chance come November? How does anybody get prices down if the war is not going to come to an end?
1: Well, I would
0: say, what's the game plan?
1: If you actually track the last administration, inflation was going down, but it wasn't going down fast enough and people weren't feeling it. And that is a fair thing I think Democrats failed to acknowledge in the last election.
0: Yeah.
1: But the Democratic economic policies have been better for this. The last seven of the last eight recessions have happened under Republican presidents. People have to remember this cycle has been Republicans get into office, they tank the economy, they get us into foreign wars, they send your kids off to die in the Middle East, and then they leave. And the Democrats come to clean it up. They don't do it fast enough, so they put a Republican in who tanks the economy and sends your kids off to die in another foreign war. And that has been the cycle. I think that what Democrats have to do to maintain that office is deliver in big ways, big, bold ideas that change lives for working class people. Here in Texas, as Democrats, we know that well. John Nance Garner and Sam Rayburn delivering the New Deal. Lyndon Johnson delivering the Great Society. We have brought Medicare, Medicaid, Social Security to this country. We need some more of those big ideas to help things work for working class people. And if we fail to do that, we will get thrown out again and we will deserve it.
0: Well, 25 days left. We'll be watching the messaging closely, not just here in Texas, but voters across the country are. Kendall Scudder.
1: Thanks so much for
0: having me. Nice to meet you. Thank you for being here in person.
1: Welcome to Dallas.
0: Thank you. It's good to be home. Yes, sir. All right. You're watching Morning in America, everybody. We're back with a whole lot more right after this.

0: 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How do you zill?
1: I zill by baking my grandma's famous carrot cake. 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
13: Breaking news right now. We've got some live pictures here. You've got Governor Ron DeSantis there in Florida giving a press conference in Escambia County. That's in the panhandle near Pensacola. That press conference coming just moments after Isaias is now upgraded to a Category 3 hurricane, which officially makes this a major hurricane. We'll continue monitoring this press conference and bring you any details as we get them. We've learned that Uber is offering ride credits there to help individuals get to safe locations. Joining us now is the mayor of Mobile, Alabama, Spiro Charagatis. You're here to talk more about what's happening in your state and in your county. Thanks so much for being here. I mean, goodness, this thing is covering a lot of ground and just upgraded to a Category 3 hurricane. Good morning to you as well. How are you doing?
14: Good morning. We're well. We're here at our Joint Task Force Center at the EMA. We are monitoring the storm closely and primarily asking our residents to, if you have those last minute preparations, these next few hours are really your last chance to do it before the storm hits. So trying to minimize travel, as the rain and the winds hit. We really want to leave those roads open for our first responders, our line crews, to make sure that we're keeping our citizens safe.
13: Yeah, and Mayor Spiro, you know, just how important is it that residents heed the warnings? They've got their weather radios, they've battened down the hatches, and in some cases even evacuate. I mean, just how important is that, especially with this now being upgraded to a major Category 3 hurricane, not a force to be reckoned with?
14: Certainly important, especially as a storm upgrades, the wind speeds have increased. You know, storms like this are a part of life here on the Gulf Coast. And what I want to make sure that our residents understand, this is a true hurricane, 100 plus mile an hour winds. You need to stay inside. Be sure that you've got your essentials of water and weather radios, lights, as this storm will be coming through during the nighttime hours. And don't take it lightly. You know, we are used to storms. This is a real hurricane, and we certainly need to have all the precautions taken care of.
13: I've covered a lot of hurricanes, and it's times like this where you go to the grocery store and all of the aisles start to be bare.

0: But just how important is it to gather your supplies, make sure you are ready in case, I mean, there could be extended power outages as well.
1: Certainly, you know, we have a great power team, and I know a lot of extra line crews have been brought in, but we are hoping that most of our residents did that yesterday, you know, before the storm hit. These last couple of hours before, you know, noon is really that last chance to get out, get those last minute items that you want. Make sure that you have a couple of days worth of food at the house in case there is extended power outages. You know, I'm thrilled with our team. We have resources staged throughout the city of Mobile, not just vehicles and equipment, but also supplies if needed. Mm-hmm. You know, we are certainly hoping to avoid the worst of this storm, but we are absolutely prepared should we receive it.
0: Yeah, and look, this is such a difficult time. You know, you say you are used to this, but it's also a beautiful time when neighbors check on neighbors. And, you know, it's also an important reminder for all of us, if we have loved ones in the path of Isaias and now upgraded to a major Category 3 hurricane, that we call our loved ones and make sure they have a plan in place, too. Tell us more about what your crews are doing right now as far as filling sandbags and clearing drains and just making the rounds, knocking on doors.
1: Absolutely. We're doing as much of that preparation as we can to make sure we're moving this water out of our neighborhoods, our residents, off of our streets. We've been clearing drainage ditches in our stormwater system for the last few days. Yesterday, I saw a lot of that neighbors helping neighbors, which you were talking about. We were donated thousands of sandbags from one of our local companies, and we had sand piles out in front of a police precinct at one of our local parks, and I saw individuals helping each other, you know, families helping families, filling those sandbags, people getting ready for this storm. And, you know, it is one of the silver linings in a potentially dark day with this large weather system coming towards us. Seeing people checking on each other and really making sure everyone's aware of what's coming and that everyone's ready when it gets here.
0: Yep, and it's expected to make landfall as soon as tonight, but even ahead of this, we're already seeing some major disruptions. Of course, tourism there along the Gulf Coast. Also, the Associated Press is reporting that large swaths of oil and gas production has been choked off because of this in an area that accounts for almost 15% of crude pumped annually in the United States, which could be spiking gas prices. And then also, we've got this big football game as well, the Georgia-Alabama game that President Trump is even expected to attend. How big of a deal is this if this is going to have to get pushed back or moved elsewhere?
1: You know, Alabama football drives a lot of things in this state, and I am myself a graduate of the university. You know, I expect that that game's going to be played. I had the pleasure of meeting the president last week when he visited our city, and I hope that he has a great time in Tuscaloosa tonight at Bryant-Denny Stadium. Tomorrow night. I'm hoping, as the reports say, that this storm will break up quickly and it will allow life to return to normal fairly quickly. But, you know, when you look at the evacuations of some of these rigs, you know, a lot of ships have had to be moved out of the path of this storm. You know, we hope that it doesn't have a major impact on our gas prices, which are already fairly difficult. We're praying that life gets back to normal as soon as possible.
0: Yeah, hopefully just a temporary spike too. Our hearts go out to everybody in your town in Mobile, Alabama. We've got states of emergency in Alabama, Florida, Georgia, Mississippi. So we are really tracking this for all of our viewers here at News Nation. Mayor Spiro Charagatis, thank you so much. Best wishes to you.
1: Thank you, Anna.
0: More news for all Americans next.
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0: If you're just waking up with us and you're wondering, where is my normal anchor? Well, she is out there at the Texas Fairgrounds there. How you doing? Oh, my goodness, Parsons. Does she like the corny dog?
15: Is this not joy personified or what? This is her first corny dog at the State Fair of Texas. I'm like, you go, girlfriend. She's housing it. And then over here, I've got my whole crew. So Parsons is my daughter. Callahan is my son. My husband, Chris. Aww. And this is their first time. Great waving, buddy. They're not mic'd up, so you can just hear me. But we're working on our waving right now. And this, Anna, I have to say, is just surreal. For somebody who grew up coming to the fair, and it's such a generational tradition for so many families, to have them here with me today is a real treat. So
0: well,
15: I'm very
0: amazing. You guys look great out there. So special that you get to share this with them. You know, I'm from North Carolina. Yeah. We fry a lot there too. We can deep fry a vegetable. We call it a side salad. But we call them corn dogs in North Carolina. What's with the corny dog?
15: Corny dogs. That's just, I don't know. That's just what we call them here.
0: What's the difference?
15: But we're going to chow down. And also, Anna, I'm with you all weekend long on your show, too. Right. So I'll be talking to voters today, Texans all day long.
0: Thank you. And, looking forward to it.
15: I'll be here. I'm just camping out.
0: Enjoy.
15: With
0: all
15: my
0: right.
15: Kids.
0: Marky Martin there in Texas. Anna Koyman here in Chicago. That's it for Morning in America. And Henna Doba is coming up next on News Nation Live.
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35: They have now upgraded the hurricane to a Category 3 hurricane. Well, now we know that this is going to be a major event in one way or another.
36: Right now, Hurricane Isaias barreling towards southern shores, set to slam the Gulf Coast in a matter of hours as millions of Americans rush to prepare for this dangerous storm. Plus,
37: we want ice out of our city, ice out of our schools, ice out of our hospitals, ice out of our streets, ice away from our kids. We want that because we want to keep the city safe. We do not need them to do so. All they do is terrorize the city.
36: Chaos on the streets of New York City. Local leaders urging the president to end operations at NYC after officers shot a migrant man in the neck during an immigration stop. And
38: you're going to find out that this guy is not what he says he is. He is actually selling the best con I think I've ever seen.
39: It's about whether or not you trust your next U.S. senator to stand up to Trump and Trumpism. But when you're running because Donald Trump called you and asked you to run, you can tell he's not going to stand up to anybody.
36: Michigan Senate nominees back on the campaign trail after a fiery night on the debate stage. The issues that could sway voters as Election Day ticks closer and closer. Good morning, everybody. From News Nation in Chicago, I'm Hannah Doba in for Marnie Hughes. Right now, Hurricane Isaias packing 120-mile-an-hour winds as it heads towards the Gulf Coast. Forecasters warning the weather could go downhill and quickly today. Residents in the area need to finish preparing now. The storm expected to make landfall tonight or early Saturday, threatening southern Mississippi, Alabama, and the Florida Panhandle. Hurricane warnings stretching

0: Techstar Weather Center. Brian, good morning. What should we be looking out for?
1: Good morning, Hannah. We do have a lot going on over the next 12 hours, especially. This is going to be that prime time to really get things completed in terms of evacuations. Get out of the way. Category 3 hurricane, winds at 120 miles an hour. This is also going to be one of the important things that we watch, the forward motion right now at 15 miles an hour. As it lifts farther to the north, it may accelerate even more. Now, that's going to increase the winds on the northeast side. We do expect the hurricane to start weakening, but it is already up to Category 3, and we'd have to work our way back down. As it stays over open water, it will stay with some pretty strong intensity. But as it moves on shore, of course, it's going to weaken a lot faster. A couple other things to note. You see this ribbon of bright whites or bright oranges and reds here on the eastern side. This is going to be the area, the dirty side of the storm that we have to watch the potential for thunderstorms, maybe tornadoes being spun up as well. So there's going to be a lot that goes on with East ES as we head through the rest of the day today. It does have that very well-defined eye wall that has now, the center of circulation certainly has gotten more organized overnight last night and through this morning. You can start to see some of those individual cells on the eastern edge. And then to the north, yep, some of those outer bands starting to make their way onshore. And of course, there's a lot of that rich, deep tropical moisture with this as well. Now look to the north. You could see that there's tropical storm watches that go all the way up to Birmingham. Then you have tropical storm warnings. And then you head down closer to the coast where you have your hurricane warnings, including around Mobile Bay. It looks like right now most of the track's going to be just to the east of Mobile Bay, which, of course, that means less of a storm surge going into Mobile Bay. However, all along the Florida Peninsula or Florida Panhandle, the western side of the Florida Panhandle is going to have that best potential for storm surge. 120 miles an hour, it stays at 120 as we go through about 3 in the afternoon. By about 7, 8 o'clock, I think that's when we see landfall take place, and it will continue to move to the north by the time we get to tomorrow morning. Category 1, weakening pretty quickly once it gets on shore, and then it will continue to lift to the north, and yes, it may very well have a substantial impact on the Alabama-Georgia football game going on Saturday. Watch the wind field as it comes on shore here. You can see the wind starting to come down right before it makes landfall, probably pretty close to Pensacola, and then it will lift to the north, and that wind field will expand as it moves on shore, so a larger area of winds, and again, those winds will likely have an impact on the game. A lot going on. Make sure you stay weather aware and get out of harm's way as best you can. Hannah, back to you.
0: Yeah, good advice. I know a lot of people were planning to travel for the Alabama-Georgia game. We'll keep an eye on it. Brian James, thank you. Right now, DHS Secretary and other immigration officials are condemning sanctuary cities and their policies. Let's listen in.
2: It's the worst. And through ICE and DHS, our men and women out there every day, we're enforcing our nation's laws. We're not picking and choosing which laws to enforce like these sanctuary politicians. We're enforcing our nation's laws. Why is that controversial? Why would that be controversial? We should all want law and order on our streets. Here in a little bit, Marcos is going to lay out who this gentleman actually is. And keep in mind, just last week, two NYPD officers, the finest, and I mean that sincerely, the president has made this very clear, NYPD officers are some of the finest officers we have out there. Just last week, one was stabbed 7 times by illegals. One that we had a detainer on that New York released. Both had extensive criminal backgrounds. Did the mayor of New York say anything about that? Did the individuals that's in the streets demanding justice for this criminal that we picked up yesterday, did anybody come out for the officer that was stabbed 7 times by these criminals? Not a word was said. Not a word was said by the mayor. Not a word was said by the governor. Not a word was said by the individuals that supposedly want justice on their streets. They're absolutely silent when an NYPD officer was stabbed 7 times from known criminals that was released back on the streets by New York after we put a detainer on the individual. Their background, the individual's background, just to give you a little bit of information on who the individuals were that stabbed the NYPD officers. One was charged with reckless endangerment, reckless driving, unlawful fleeing from a police officer in a motor vehicle, possession of burglary tools,

0: criminal possession of controlled substance, criminal possession of weapon involving a loaded firearm, and second-degree weapons charges. That's one. Once again, released back on the streets by New York. A second individual, criminal possession of stolen property, possession of burglar tools, grand larceny, and criminal possession of weapon. Once again, we had detainers, and they were released back on the streets. That was October of 2025. A year later, they almost took the life of NYPD officers. The outrage should be the same. If you actually want justice, you should want justice for actually everyone. It's shameful that you have a mayor that goes out there and puts criminals over law-abiding citizens. That's why today in this press conference, I'm going to let Marcos Charles come up and tell you exactly who this individual is. Then I'll return back to the mic after that.
1: Good morning. This individual yesterday decided to not comply with lawful orders given by federal law enforcement officers, ICE officers, good men and women that are out there every day enforcing immigration laws. They are out there looking for an individual by the name of Oscar Bregal. Mr. Bregal was a target of an HSI investigation. Mr. Bregal is associated with a gang in New York. Mr. Bregal has evaded law enforcement before when we attempted to arrest him in September. Mr. Bregal has charges in New York for robbery, grand larceny, theft, armed with a deadly weapon, conviction. Forcible theft, grand larceny in the fourth, and property taken from person in class E felony. And on April 5th, 2025, he was sentenced to 5 years of probation for that. We had a detainer on him, but he's now in custody after the actions that were taken yesterday by our ICE officers. Mr. Bregal is that subject of that investigation from HSI involved the shooting of CBP officer 2 years ago, I believe in the Lincoln Heights area. He's known, the gang that he runs with is known for theft using weapons and mopeds. Yesterday we attempted to arrest Mr. Bregal. In the attempt, we used our vehicles to block him in. Mr. Bregal refused lawful orders to exit his vehicle. He then accelerated his vehicle, smashing into two of our government ICE vehicles, and then weaponized his vehicle and proceeded to accelerate going towards other officers. Our officers, using their training and believing that their life and the life of the partners and general public were in danger, used their training and fired weapons. Mr. Bregal was struck by one of the bullets or fragments superficially in the neck. He stopped his vehicle. We arrested him, rendered first aid, and then took him to the hospital. Because of Mr. Bregal's lengthy criminal history and known fleeing, we placed him in a detention facility outside of the state of New York. We will continue to prosecute this individual to the fullest. We will continue to place him in removal proceedings, and we will continue to try to remove him from this country as quickly as possible following his charges. Thank you.
0: I want to reiterate a couple of things. One, DHS, through all our 80,000 law enforcement agencies, through HSI, ERO, CBP, ICE, and all our other components, we go after the worst of the worst every single day. Every single day. Our goal is to get them off the streets. If sanctuary

0: Politicians refuse to take care of their own streets. President Trump has made it very clear, we will. This individual is a threat to our community. As you heard, we had a detainer on him. He was on probation. The state of New York knew he was illegal, and they chose to release him back into the streets and into the community. He also was known to be affiliated with a gang that was associated with shooting a CBP officer last year. We have belief that Oscar has either indirect or direct knowledge of the shooting, and that's why he became a target. When we tried to pick him up in September, he fled. We did not pursue him. In this particular case, we had taken all the precautions to keep him from fleeing. He went ahead and fled because of the safety. Because of his escalation, we had to use force. I want to push back on a couple of things. The mayor yesterday did a press conference and, by the way, only took one question. I can assure you I'll take questions. It'll be more than one. He said that ICE, quote, has killed more of our neighbors than they claim to save. That's a direct quote from the mayor last night. ICE has killed more of our neighbors than they claim to save. Just for a record here, right now, ICE has in detention 258 illegals that are not wanted for murder charges. Just in New York alone. I'm speaking facts. The mayor speaks with political tone. His words are dangerous and incite hostility. It doesn't help. I spoke to the mayor several times last night. He was wanting us to release this individual back onto the streets. President Trump actually got involved and said that we would release him to New York's finest. If NYPD wants to take the charges and pursue the charges, we'll be happy to release him into the custody of NYPD. I shared that with the mayor. The mayor once again said, we will not be detaining him. Wanted us to walk away and allow this dangerous criminal back onto the streets. Once again, the mayor was completely silent last week when his own NYPD officer was stabbed 7 times by 2 criminals that they had released back into the streets. You didn't see the outrage that he spoke from a podium last night from, but he wants to go after ICE for enforcing our nation's laws. He used words like New Yorkers by describing Oscar as a New Yorker. I'm sorry, he's from the Dominican Republic. He came in this country legally a few years ago, and ever since he's come in, he's committed crime after crime. Our records show that he may only have been in the country for 3 years. Of course, he came underneath the Biden administration. And he has 3 years of extensive criminal activity. You're going to call that a New Yorker? I think that's a far cry. He said that ICE is rotten to the core. Really? Men and women at ICE each day are enforcing the laws that he refuses to enforce. We arrest thousands weekly that are criminals going after the worst of the worst, and he turns a blind eye to it and won't even stand up for his own NYPD officers that, by the way, protect him every single day. He said he wants to abolish ICE. Well, Mayor, if you abolish ICE, who's going to take the criminals off the streets of your own town? Who's going to take the murderers and thieves and the gangbangers? Who's going to take them off the streets because you're not allowing NYPD officers to do it and they want to? As I'll say again, the president has made it very clear, NYPD are the finest out there. He loves them. He loves our men and women in law enforcement. We would love to work with New Yorkers. We would love to work with the city. We'd love to work with the state. In fact, last night I was on the phone with the governor, and the governor said that they would help us with over 100 different criminals that are in the state illegally if we would just give them notice. And I said, well, Governor, send me a list of who you're willing to help us with. What crimes are you willing to help us with? If you'll send me that list, I tell you what, we would love your assistance. In fact, if they would just honor the detainers that we put out, you'd see less and less of ICE. If they'd work with us, we would love to, but we're going to pursue every single day to get the worst of the worst. If you enter this country illegally, if you commit a crime and you're illegal here, we are going to pursue you. We're going to hunt you down. We'll arrest you, and we will send you back. What we would welcome the cooperation of the state of New York. I asked the governor for her assistance after she said that they would assist us already with over 100 different criminal or crimes. When I said, help us, my words that came back to me were, well, right now we need to put a pause on enforcement. No, we're not putting a pause on enforcement. I'm sorry, we're not. In fact, I'm not sorry. Our job is to enforce the nation's laws and go after the worst of the worst, and our men and women do a dang good job at it every single day, and we will not stop doing our job. When the mayor uses language like he used last night, yet he's silent when his own officer gets stabbed. By the way, those two individuals from the Dominican Republic too, just to make the connection. He's silent on that, but yet he throws a, as I would say in Oklahoma, a ringtail fit about this criminal. It's hypocrisy. It's not actually truthful. It's all about show and tell. It's political theater, and he knows it, and hopefully the public knows it. With that, I'll stop and I'll open up for questions. Go ahead.
1: Thank you, Secretary. So I'll address with CNN. Can you elaborate further on what exactly unfolded when this targeted enforcement operation happened? Members were also discussed.

0: FBI and HSI to do the investigation. The investigation will come on. We'll continue to move as more details come out, and we're ready to present the findings. We'll release them. But as far as the details, all we're able to give out is the details we have now. I will say this about the five-year-old child. As a father of six, I would never endanger my kids. My job as a father is to protect my family, and I will die doing that every day. We wasn't aware the child was in the car, I can tell you that. But do you know who was? Oscar. Oscar knew he had a child in his car. Oscar chose to accelerate at a high rate of speed and ram two different vehicles as he was, appears to be going towards officers. And so the public outcry should be also towards this criminal, this thug, this gangbanger, this possible murderer. The outrage should be with him for endangering the five-year-old. The focus on what took place is absolutely absurd. As I said before, no one's throwing a fit. The news may have covered it. I didn't see any coverage about the, but very little. Sure didn't see any news conferences on the NYPD officer that was stabbed seven times by two Dominican Republic criminals that were in the country illegally. But yet there's a lot of attention on this thug with extensive criminal history that we were serving a lawful warrant on that had already evaded us once before.
1: That they are ending with an agent discharging a weapon.
0: I think your words by saying many is absolutely false. As I said, we arrest thousands every day. The worst of the worst. I say every day, every week. The worst of the worst. You guys don't cover all those. You cover just the ones. And this guy, can anybody deny that he was a criminal? Can anybody say he wasn't the worst of the worst? We were anticipating that he may try to flee because he did one time already in September when we tried to serve him. We took every precaution we could possibly take, but we cannot completely predict someone's behavior. He had a fight or flight mentality, and he chooses to flee and fight. That's not a smart decision to make. We had gave lawful orders, as Marcus had said, as we approached the car. That was information that we were able to give. He chose not to listen. Yes. So here first.
2: Thank you, Mr. Secretary. Luke Barr.

0: ABC News. Were the officers wearing body-worn cameras, and will you release the footage?
1: As the investigation moves forward, we, as I said, we'll release the information. But yes, there was body cameras, and they were on. Yes, and then I'll go to you next.
2: Secretary Miles Miller, Bloomberg News. I wonder, you know, you see the videos from what happened. A number of the agents are in plain clothes, and the vehicles are unmarked vehicles. By looking at that, was it clear, do you believe it was clear to the subject that he was being stopped by ICE? And, you know, you talk about the nature of this investigation, and it's starting in September.
1: No, it started way before that.
2: Sure.
1: He fled once before in September.
2: You talk about the nature of surveillance, that if agents are, you know, doing this work to find this individual, how would they not know that a child is in the car?
1: Well, I can't speak to that. That's an investigation. But I can say when you're doing an undercover investigation, you're definitely not in a marked car and uniform police. State police operates the same way. NYPD operates the same way. Every federal agency, out there, be it local, state, or county, operates with undercover officers. That's what we do, and we do it the best. I think Marco Charles said it very clear. We identified ourselves and gave lawful orders as we approached the vehicle. So there was no question he would have known who was approaching. Not to mention, he knew he was wanted. He had fled once. He knew he was wanted. It wasn't like it was unexpected to him. When you flee, especially for a criminal like him, he knows that officers aren't going to give up on him. That's for sure. So this wasn't a surprise. I know he knew his day was coming. Yes, ma'am.
3: Thank you so much. Rebecca Santana from the Associated Press. Can you clarify any further details on the shooting, specifically how many officers opened fire? Was it
1: once again, the investigation will still be coming. I can't give all those details. We're still the investigation is going on, led by FBI and HSI.
3: Got it. Okay.
1: Yes.
4: Thank you. Julia Ainsley with NBC News. I wanted to ask you about another incident that happened near New York yesterday in New Jersey. There's a video of a family where a father who, as I understand it from your DHS spokespeople, had traffic infractions. He is targeted. The family is screaming, trying to keep the father from going. The mother, or a female passenger in the video, appears to be the mother, is also taken into custody. We understand not because she was the target, but because she was interfering with the arrest. There are two screaming children on the sidewalk. Time and time again, you'll hear some people say these arrests are another form of family separation. And then we also hear from DHS, these families have a choice to deport together. But when you watch these videos, it's clear there's not a conversation happening about whether or not these parents are taking their children. I wonder if you could speak to that video, if you've seen it, and more broadly, to what's happening when we see parents who are arrested while children are protesting them. Are there plans for where these children are going? And are parents really given the choice in that moment about whether or not they could go into family detention or not?
1: I'm not familiar with the case. I've been dealing with this one. But I think you said he was wanted for trafficking?
4: Traffic infractions.
1: Traffic infractions. Okay. I haven't seen the case, and so it's hard for me to speak on this. But I will say when we are making an arrest, if there's someone that's interfering, then we, in the arrest, in a federal operation, then we will detain that individual if they're interfering with it. If the individual that's in the vehicle, maybe in this case, was also, may not have been the target, but was also in the country illegally, it's called a collateral criminal, that it may not be the target, but the person's still in the country legally, we're not going to just release the individual. We will hold the individual and we'll give them an option to allow the kids to go with them once the scene is secured. We didn't see the whole video. I haven't seen the video at all, but you probably didn't see the whole video. Once the scene is secure, once we settle everything down, we figure out who is who, then we'll start having communications with the individual. When we're in the middle of the operation, it's very chaotic. You got to assume every time we're approaching a car that there could be criminal behavior. There's a fight or flight mentality. We see it over and over again. So once it is secure, once everything is calm, then we'll start having the conversation. Who are these kids? Are they really with the individual? Keep in mind, the Biden administration released 450,000 kids into this country that we're still looking for. We have found over 150, and there's a large portion of them that were trafficked. So just because they say they're their kids, we want to make sure it is their kids. Once we can identify them, we will give them an option to be held together as a family unit. We have family housing. I was just at one just recently in Alexandria, Louisiana. a very nice family housing where we keep units together. If they choose not to stay with the family, then we'll make sure that there is a secure place for the children to go to. We're not releasing them just to anybody. We'll either put them into state custody or to a known relative that is a secured area that we can follow up and not just release them to someone we don't know, because what we don't want to happen is these children to be trafficked. So we are very cautious. Underneath President Trump's leadership, we have a very strong base on making sure that we keep children safe, unlike the Biden administration.
4: Can I ask you a quick follow-up? Public data on arrest and detention has not been released since July 20th. When can we see that data?
1: What information are you talking about?
4: ICE detention data.
1: Well, I've said this multiple times. What is statute? We'll release.
5: Mr. Secretary, on New York, have the agents been interviewed and...
1: The investigation is going, and that they'll be on administrative leave until the investigation is completed. Have they been interviewed? I don't know. This was unfolding last night. As I said, there was a lot of moving parts. I spoke multiple times to the president, multiple times to the governor, multiple times to the mayor. And I'm just going to circle back to this. It is shameful that we're giving this particular case so much attention when this was a thug, absolute worst of the worst. And this attention wasn't given even close when we had an NYPD officer that was stabbed 7 times by also 2 thugs that should have never been back on the streets, because those individuals, we had detainers on, at least one of them we had detainers on, and they both had extensive backgrounds. I just want everything to be treated the same, and it should be treated the same. And unfortunately, we're giving so much attention to this thug that was a true threat to society, to the point that we had to put him to a more secured facility outside of New York. So he's not even in the state of New York anymore, because we wanted to make sure he was in a highly secured facility because of the threat that he has and his history of evading police.
4: Where is he?
1: That I won't release.
2: As you ramp up the pace of deportations.
1: Why you say ramp up the pace?
2: Okay,
1: we do our job every day. That's a narrative. I'm going to push back on this real quick. That's a narrative that you guys have said that we're ramping up to the midterm elections. We're not ramping up anything. We're doing our job every day. That's all we do. This whole narrative that says we're ramping up, where'd that come from? Was there an email that you guys read? There wasn't. Was there something? Because just, I think it was last week that you guys were accusing of saying that we're dialing down enforcement in certain areas. I'm going, no, we're not. We're consistently doing our job every day. We pursue the worst, regardless if it's Sunday, regardless if it's Monday, regardless if it's Christmas, regardless if it's Thanksgiving, regardless if it's on a Saturday. We are pursuing the worst of the worst every day. There is no ramp up. There is no drawdown. We're doing our job.
2: As deportations continue, are you going to continue using the planes that were purchased and during the prior DHS administration? And
1: I have
2: are you
1: no idea what that has to do with the worst of the worst?
2: I'd imagine you'd be deporting.
1: What all you're doing here is you're trying to take this someplace else because you know that we arrested the worst of the worst last night, and you're trying to bring up something else that's controversial. This is what I hate about fake news. You guys, when we're doing a press conference or something, you guys want to completely steer away when you realize that this isn't someone that you should be defending, and you bring up something as ridiculous as that. I'm just saying, I'm not even going to entertain your question, because that's not what we're here for. That's not what we're here for. If you want to ask something that's pertaining to what we're having this press conference for, I'll be happy to do that. Okay? I'll take this last question, because that wasn't even a question. Yes.
3: Can you confirm the existence of a surge operation in California?
1: There is no surge. I keep saying this. We're doing the worst. We're going after the worst of the worst. We're serving warrants and individuals that are on final orders. That's what we're doing.
3: No specific surge in California.
1: No, there's no specific surge. We're doing our job every day.
3: Anything in response? I mean, I'm sure you've seen the comments from the governor and from.
1: I know they accuse us of being doing a job site raids and farm raids, and there's some videos out on TikTok. And you look at TikTok, you go, "Well, there's people leaving the farm, but there's no ICE agents around." We're serving warrants and final orders. And this whole surge, we may go to certain areas when we have a high level of threat, like we did in New York 30 days ago, when we do a surge and we're trying to arrest the worst of the worst, which no one knew that we were even there. We announced it afterwards, Operation Rotten Apple. You guys remember that one? But we're not doing it to do necessarily job site enforcement. We're doing it to get the worst of the worst off the streets because we've seen

0: this criminal activity continue to grow in sanctuary cities and sanctuary states. The problem with that is it doesn't stay. The criminal activity doesn't stay in the sanctuary cities or the sanctuary states. It doesn't stay there. It bleeds over to other neighborhoods. It bleeds over to other states. It bleeds over to other areas that they don't want this criminal activity. The elected officials in those areas don't want this kind of activity. They're not sanctuary politicians. But sanctuary politicians create a safe haven for this to take place, and then it bleeds over. When we see that start happening, then we'll go in and do an enforcement to get the worst of the worst off the streets. I know it was President Trump that brought this statistic out, and I think it was a great statistic. He says 2% of the population are the ones that make the severity, or the most, 2% of the population are the creators of over 90% of the crime. I believe that's what he said. But my point is that 2% of the population can absolutely destroy a city because of the criminal activity. And that was what the president was trying to make, the point he was trying to make, and I agree. So we always go after those individuals. So with that, I just want to leave it with this. The men and women at DHS, all 22 of our components, our job every single day is protect the homeland. That's our job. And I stand in front of you as a Secretary of the Department of Homeland, and I feel so honored to have this position. There is nothing that should be controversial about protecting our homeland. We do our job, and we do it well. It's because these politicians, these career sanctuary city politicians that want to make it controversial. What is controversial about protecting our border? What is controversial about enforcing immigration policy that, by the way, these career politicians, especially in Congress, they're the ones that make the law. We simply enforce them. If they want to change it, they have the ability to change it. We enforce it. But yet somehow it's our fault. What is so bad about Department of Homeland Security? Because it was stood up to protect us from an event that happened 25 years ago on September 11th. Is our memory that short? Is it really that short? When I say it's the greatest job I've had, it's the greatest job I have because I get to protect my backyard. And every man and woman that works inside DHS, we protect our backyard as tough as we protect your backyard. Regardless of the blue state, regardless of the red state, regardless of the sanctuary city, regardless if it's not a sanctuary city, we look at it the same. It's the homeland. We do a dang good job doing it. And I'm so tired of it all of a sudden being controversial because it's a political talking point. We're keeping men and women in this country safe. We're protecting them from the criminals that have flooded our country under 4 years of the Biden administration. I'll never apologize about our men and women doing their job. I'm very proud of them. And I thank the president for giving me this opportunity. Thank you.
1: We've been listening to Homeland Secretary Mark Wayne Mullen from our nation's capital. He was just taking questions from the press. This was to shed light on a shooting last night in New York City where a person, we now know his name, Oscar Bregal, was in this country illegally. He was shot by ICE officers in the neck with a five-year-old in the back of the car. Now, we've heard from Mark Wayne Mullen. He is calling Mayor Mamdani's response political theater. Let's go to New York City. That's where Leah Lando is standing by. She's been following this story. Leah, we learned a lot, including the suspect's name. Again, his name is Oscar Bregal, but he also had a lengthy criminal record. What are we learning about him and what led up to the shooting in New York City last night?
2: Yeah, and that's what we've been looking into, that lengthy criminal record and what led up to the shooting. You heard officials there say they are just working to get the worst of the worst off the streets. But even before the investigation unfolded, before we got far into the investigation or even learned more details, of course, people reacting. We have politicians reacting. We have protesters here in New York, again, before they know all the details. So we want to get you up to date on exactly what we're told happened here yesterday in New York City. It was in the Marble Hill neighborhood of the Bronx. It was around 4 p.m. when officials say they were attempting to arrest a criminal, and they say that he was attempting to flee and accelerated at a high speed. You heard officials say that just moments ago. Meanwhile, hours after we learned about the shooting, New York City Mayor Zohran Mamdani said this about the incident.
3: Many of the facts surrounding this shooting are still unclear, but here's what we know. ICE agents surrounded the man's vehicle before opening fire. They wore construction vests and masks that concealed their faces. There was no reasonable way to identify them

0: ICE agents.
1: Now, officials say this was during a targeted ICE enforcement operation where they were trying to apprehend someone who they say is very dangerous. And according to DHS, agents were trying to arrest the man from the Dominican Republic with a prior grand larceny conviction, a history of other arrests. We're learning that he was involved in assault, robbery, drug possession, weapons possession. And officials say that he is associated with a gang allegedly responsible for the death of a Border Patrol officer and tied to drug trafficking, murder, and robbery. Officials say the man was taken to the hospital with what are described as non-life-threatening injuries. And a woman from the scene, she describes what she said she saw happen yesterday.
2: It was after school hours. This school had just been dismissed. There's 3 daycares in this building, 4 daycares in this building. There was kids all over the street.
1: Now, the mayor said that he tried to negotiate with President Donald Trump to release the criminal and alleged gang member. And New York's mayor says a 5-year-old child was in the vehicle, but we're told that child was not injured. So, Hannah, this obviously a very heated issue. And as we've seen so many times, so many people so quick to respond before we know all the details. So that's what we work really hard here journalistically to do, to tell all of our viewers what happened.
3: And that's absolutely right. Separating fact from fiction with a controversial story that no doubt people are talking about this morning. Leah Lando, live in the Big Apple. Thank you, Leah. And right now, millions of Americans bracing for a dangerous storm. News Nation is live from Alabama with more on Hurricane Isaias and its trajectory. That's next. Don't go too far.
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10: Powering AI and a midterm fight. I'm Blake Berman, host of The Hill on News Nation. Data centers bringing big investments and big concerns for voters about their electric bills and water supplies. That fight playing out in Pennsylvania during a debate hosted by Nexstar affiliate WHTM. Both candidates for governor backing away from earlier support. The Democratic governor, Josh Shapiro, defending his restrictions. Republican Stacey Garrity now supporting a pause.
11: And so the governor not only allowed, but he encouraged all of these projects to come in.
12: I listened to concerned residents there and across Pennsylvania, came back to the Capitol and drafted the strictest guardrails in the nation when it comes to AI data center development.
10: A recent poll finding 64% of voters would be less likely to back a candidate who supports building a data center in their community. The data center boom heading to the ballot box with voters deciding on 34 measures across 7 states this November. I'm Blake Berman, and this is the News Nation Political Minute.
13: Katie Pavlich.
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1: Come on, Liam, let's go. 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
1: That's what Liam wants.
0: That's what we all want.
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3: You have final hours to be able to exercise your plan for preparation. If you have been given instructions to evacuate these barrier islands, these zones A and B, which I think is where most of the counties are going, Bay, Escambia, Okaloosa, Santa Rosa, Walton, Franklin, Gulf, please heed those instructions. You do not have to evacuate hundreds of miles.
4: You're listening to Florida Governor Ron DeSantis giving an update this morning on Hurricane Isaias, saying there is still time to prepare and evacuate as necessary. The Gulf Coast, it's on high alert this morning. Look at the sky on your screen. That's terrifying. Now, as residents in coastal Alabama, Mississippi, and Florida prepare for a hurricane to make landfall, the storm has reached Category 3 strength this morning, sustaining winds of up to 120 miles per hour. Seawater, look at that, pushed inland, could leave normally dry ground under 5 to 7 feet of water. Some areas could get as much as 15 inches of rain, with tornadoes possible in the region as well. And we mentioned those evacuation orders. They're already in place in parts of Florida. And Alabama has ordered visitors out of several coastal communities. President Trump is set to attend the Georgia-Alabama football game in Tuscaloosa on Saturday. No alternative plans have been made if the hurricane disrupts this very popular game that a lot of people are looking forward to. But let's go to Mills Hayes. She's live from Orange Beach, Alabama. Mills, I've been watching you all morning, my friend. It seems wet. It seems cold. It seems windy. Tell me what it looks like around you.
5: Well, good morning to you, Anna. It is cold. It's 71 degrees outside, but it feels much colder because of that wind and that rain that's coming in right now. And the time to evacuate is really running out at this point, because in about 2 hours, all of the major bridges connecting this island to the rest of the state are going to close down. You can tell just how much this wind is moving, the rain coming down pretty steadily. We have seen the weather here rapidly change as the effects of Hurricane Isaias are already starting to be felt. Those double red flags in the air, meaning that no one should be swimming on this beach. And you can see it's pretty much abandoned of people. There are a couple people in the distance. We've seen some people come out to check the weather. And then take a look at the ocean here. We really started to see the waves intensify, look angry, and more of the water from the Gulf come on to the shore of the beach here. And the big concern here in Orange Beach is that storm surge and heavy rainfall that could really cause some devastating flooding as that storm surge, the Gulf of water moving inward and onto some of those roads, and could be potentially life-threatening. But as far as we know, the forecast shows that the eye of the hurricane is expected to make a landfall on the border of Alabama and Florida. And so we're going to be on the west side, and they say east is beast, meaning that the east side of the hurricane's eye, which is where Pensacola is at, they're expected to see the worst of the storm. And here in Orange Beach, the governor of Alabama has ordered a mandatory evacuation of all non-residents and tourists, meaning everyone should evacuate if they do not live here. But we have spoken to some tourists who say that they're planning to stay. And the mayor here urging tourists to get out of the area because it could make it difficult for emergency vehicles to come through after the storm is over so they can pick up that debris. But we did speak with people over in Mobile, Alabama on Thursday who were stocking up trying to prepare for this storm.
6: Make sure we had our generators, our fuel cans. We got about 15 gallons worth of fuel, a couple generators, make sure we have some water, and just clean up around the yard, make sure everything's prepared for high winds and some potential flooding.
7: I'm just ready for it to come and go. Yeah. It's not so much nervousness. I think this will be the first time in a while that we've had a direct hit, though. So it will be a little different. So it's just a normal preparation, yeah. Preparing for the worst, hoping for the best.
5: A lot of the local businesses and hotels in this area have already closed down for the day and plan to reopen tomorrow once the storm passes through. But we are waiting for Hurricane Isaias to come through, and the weather rapidly going to get worse as the day goes on, Hannah.
4: All right, Mills, I know you'll be following this. Describing the ocean as angry sounds right. That's exactly what it looks like behind you. Mills Hayes in Alabama, thank you. Coming up.
8: I'll tell you what my mother did. 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
4: Welcome back, everybody. I'm Hannah Doba, and for Marnie Hughes. The two candidates battling for Michigan's open Senate seat faced off in their first debate on Thursday, and sparks flew, with both candidates taking jabs at each other from the very

0: Start. Democrat Abdul El-Sayed worked to portray his Republican rival, former Congressman Mike Rogers, as blindly loyal to President Trump and weak-willed. Meanwhile, Rogers framed El-Sayed as a con man. Listen.
1: You running because Donald Trump called you and asked you to run, you can tell he's not going to stand up to anybody.
2: You're going to find out that this guy is not what he says he is. He is actually selling the best con I think I've ever seen.
3: We cannot afford Abdul, and we cannot risk his ideology.
0: News Nation senior congressional correspondent Joe Khalil, he's live in Grand Rapids, Michigan. Joe, it's always good to see you. I was watching this here in Chicago, and those personal jabs started very early. We know the economy, cost of living, however, still the concern for voters across the country. But what stuck out to you from both candidates?
4: You are absolutely right about that, Henna. From start to finish, it did not stop. I mean, it seemed pretty clear. And I think what a lot of voters took away is, you know, there's real animosity there. Mike Rogers and Abdul El-Sayed, basically, it looked like they were just itching to sort of go after each other. And it got real heated. It got personal. In some ways, maybe that clouded the substance of the debate. There were questions, however, that did focus on tariffs, on cost of living, overall the economic conditions, which is the most important factor right now based on every conversation we've had over the last few days with dozens and dozens of voters, Republican, Democrat, and Independent. These are the answers that both candidates gave on the economic question, what they are going to do. And you're going to hear in their answers that they focus more on what the other guy's doing wrong than maybe perhaps what they are doing right. But here's a sample of that.
1: He wanted to make this about him or me. But the question is about you. Can you afford your gas? Can you afford your groceries? Under this guy who's going to rubber stamp everything Donald Trump tells him to rubber stamp, you're going to continue to pay way more out the nose.
2: My opponent here wants to raise the cost of everything you touch. He's for an energy carbon credit that would, everything you touch, your groceries getting more expensive, your car more expensive, your light and electric bill more expensive. The fact that he's going to take away your private health insurance, turn it over to the government.
0: A good point. That the debate
4: and
0: may
4: a lot of the different topics.
0: Please go on.
4: I was just going to say that some of the other topics, like the Iran war, for example, tended to come back to the economy. So there was that sort of through line in several different ways.
0: I have to agree with you. I think some of the debate got muddled with all the personal attacks. Do you think that overshadowed the debate and, more importantly, the issues that so many voters are concerned about?
4: I think so. I mean, I think that was the takeaway. You know, I was talking to some regular voters, civilians, I like to say, not the political people. And that's the sort of memorable thing about this debate, was just how heated it got. Now, in one sense, you know, we did catch a couple of Abdul events yesterday, and there were a lot of voters that said, yeah, we like a fighter. And I think that's the same on the other side. So perhaps they took a benefit from that. But again, you know, there was immigration, there was the economy, the war, ICE, all of those things. I think the more memorable moments were when the sparring that got really intense, Hannah.
0: Yeah, I agree with you there. All right, Joe Khalil, great job wrapping that up. It was a lot to focus on in that hour in very scenic Grand Rapids, Michigan. Thank you, Joe. And still ahead, let's go back to the Big Apple. New developments out of New York after a man was shot by an ICE officer in front of a five-year-old. The latest on his condition and what led to shots being fired. That's next after a very short break.
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23: But then we're ready to get out of here tomorrow morning. 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
24: But, you know, you don't know where it's going anyway right now. 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
0: Happening now, Hurricane Isaias is intensifying as it barrels towards the Gulf Coast. The latest on preparations and evacuations underway right now. And President Trump pressing pause in the Middle East, why the president says the U.S. will not attack Iran before the midterms. Good morning, everybody. From News Nation in Chicago, I'm Hannah Doba in for Marnie Hughes. Tense protests have broken out in New York City after a man was shot by an ICE agent. According to the police commissioner, an ICE agent fired 7 rounds into a car with a 5-year-old in the back seat. Homeland Security officials say the man is a criminal and a gang member from the Dominican Republic. The man who was shot...
25: No, 98! 98!
0: 98! That was the scene after the shooting with those protests. The man who was shot is expected to recover. The boy in the back of the seat was not injured. Let's go to New York City, where News Nation's Leah Lando has been following this story. Leah, good morning. What more are you learning about what led up to this shooting?
1: Yeah, good morning, Hannah. Good morning to all of you. Now, officials say they were attempting to arrest a dangerous criminal. This was during what we're told was an targeted ICE enforcement operation. It happened in the Bronx around 4 o'clock in the afternoon here in New York City when officers opened fire at that man.

0: between that shooting yesterday, people were really quick to respond as expected. We had a lot of protesters here and also politicians reacting. Here's what New York City Mayor Zora Mamdani had to say about the incident just hours after it happened.
1: Many of the facts surrounding this shooting are still unclear. But here's what we know. ICE agents surrounded the man's vehicle before opening fire. They wore construction vests and masks that concealed their faces. There was no reasonable way to identify them as ICE agents.
0: Now, according to DHS, here's what we do know from officials. Agents say that they were trying to arrest that man, Oscar Belgal, from the Dominican Republic. He has a prior grand larceny conviction, a history of other arrests, including assault, robbery, drug possession, weapons possession. Officials say he is associated with a gang allegedly responsible for the death of a Border Patrol officer and tied to a drug trafficking, murder, and robbery. And officials say the man was taken to a hospital with what are described as non-life-threatening injuries. And there was a 5-year-old in that vehicle, we're told. Now, law enforcement said they were not aware that that 5-year-old was in the vehicle. But again, that 5-year-old was not injured. But this investigation is ongoing as people continue to just sound off. But again, we want to warn that you learn all the details about the investigation and what happened from officials and from us here at News Nation. We're going to continue to follow this throughout the day.
2: Yes, separating fact from fiction is what we do, and we do well here at News Nation. Leah Lando, live in New York City. Thank you. Here now is Simon Hankinson, Senior Research Fellow at the Heritage Foundation's Border Security and Immigration Center. Simon, thanks for coming on. A lot to get into. First, what's your reaction to the shooting based on what we learned so far? Obviously, we learned a lot more from Secretary Mullen about an hour ago.
3: Sadly, I'm not even slightly surprised. I was just reviewing all of the incidents like this and all of the protests against enforcement of immigration laws since the Trump administration, the second Trump administration started. And this is exactly how it's going to play out every time. No one is going to wait for the facts, what happened, and no one is going to look at the underlying reason why this happened, which is that sanctuary cities and states do not hand people over safely as federal agents request. They let them out into the streets where they are then a danger to public safety and have to be apprehended in ways that occasionally go south, like this obviously did.
2: Well, Secretary Mullen echoed the same sentiment, saying New York sanctuary city policies are to blame. Do you agree with that? And your reaction to Mayor Mamdani, of course, the DHS secretary calling it political theater last night.
3: I 100% agree with the Secretary of Homeland Security. These cities are making a deliberate policy choice to release violent repeat offenders, which this guy was. He had at least 2 cases, apparently other arrests, was affiliated with the Trinitarios, a dangerous gang formed in a prison in New York. And releasing him was a public policy choice. Mamdani is a politician. He was elected by a coalition of people who do not believe in enforcing laws, particularly immigration laws. And so, of course, he jumps on this and is going to pound it for votes and whatever else he can get out of it.
2: What would prompt an agent, Simon, to shoot into a car with people other than the suspect, including a child inside, and just listening to some of the witnesses? Apparently, many daycares are on those 2 blocks, so there were children and pedestrians everywhere.
3: Well, look, I'm not going to second guess the officer. I want to wait to find out what the facts are. It's not impossible that he made a mistake, or she, in the heat of the moment. I don't know. I don't think people, law enforcement would ever deliberately shoot into a small vehicle knowing that there were children in it. But if the individual who was shot was trying to run the officer over or to escape in a way that was going to lead to a dangerous chase or a situation that was going to jeopardize more lives, the officer might have felt that he had no other choice. We've seen that happen, unfortunately, before. It probably happens every day all over the country, hundreds of times, something similar to that. But we just never hear about it because people do resist a lawful arrest on a local level and on a national level.
2: The secretary confirmed that the officers were wearing body cameras. Do you think we'll see that footage?
3: I don't know. It's a 2-way street. Of course, when body cameras were first advocated by generally people on the left, they thought that they would catch police officers behaving badly. And what they actually found is that most of the time, police officers are making good decisions and they're treating people with respect. But they're not perfect. They're humans and they're going to make mistakes. And so if every single incident is, you know, on broadcast TV 5 minutes after it happens, we're going to put these officers in an impossible situation where they have to be perfect 100% of the time, which is

0: just not realistic.
1: All right, Simon Hackinson, I know you study this a lot, so we appreciate you making time for us and, of course, your expertise. Thank you again.
0: Thank you.
1: Let's talk weather now. Right now, Hurricane Isaias packing 120-mile-an-hour winds as it heads towards the Gulf Coast. Forecasters warn the weather could go downhill and quickly today. Residents in the area need to finish preparing now. That storm expected to make landfall tonight or early Saturday, threatening southern Mississippi, Alabama, and the Florida Panhandle. Hurricane warning stretching from Ocean Springs, Mississippi, to Florida's Bay Gulf County line. And that danger, it goes well beyond the wind. Ocean water could flood some coastal areas 5 to 7 feet above ground. Some spots could get up to 15 inches of rain with potential for tornadoes tonight, well into Saturday. Mandatory evacuations and school closures are already in place in parts of Florida. Both Florida and Alabama have declared states of emergency.
2: Although the hurricane is coming directly at Mobile and we have an air station that's ready to respond here, the whole Coast Guard is going to be responding as a fleet, and aircraft from all of our other units are going to be coming in and helping support us.
1: Yeah, we've been telling you this is a serious storm situation. Meteorologist Jim Danner, he's tracking the storm for us from our NextStar Weather Center. Jim, good morning. What should we know?
3: Good morning, Hannah. Well, as of 7 a.m., the latest update, that's 7 a.m. Central Time from the Hurricane Center, it is now a Category 3 storm with 120-mile-per-hour winds. The good news is the forward motion is north-northeast at 15 miles per hour. That's a pretty good clip. So it's going to be making landfall this evening. You were talking about, you know, if you haven't made preparations yet, you're pretty much out of time because this is, again, it's going to be, now it looks like early evening it can make landfall there between Panama City, Mobile, around Pensacola there. Again, Category 3 hurricane at this time. You can see the bands there, in fact, some pretty good bands to the east of the center. And that's the area where we're most prone to see the tornadoes as it cuts a little bit closer and closer to landfall. Now, the eye is not well-defined. It's there, but it's not real well-defined, which is a kind of a good thing because if it were more defined, we would think that there's a lot more strengthening going on. But we still have hurricane warnings on the direct path, tropical storm warnings around that, and then tropical storm warnings up towards Montgomery and tropical storm watches up towards Birmingham. So this is going to be, once it makes landfall this evening, it's going to be moving very quickly. So that's going to put it pretty much out of the coastal areas well to the north by, say, 9, 10 o'clock this evening. And there you go. Tomorrow morning, 7 a.m., looking still at a Category 1. But again, this is the once it makes onshore real quickly, it's going to diminish in intensity. So there you go. Tropical storm by tomorrow evening, just to the northwest of Birmingham. And then it's going to quickly roar off towards our northeast. Now, even though it's not a system anymore other than an area of low pressure, heavy rainfall and flooding is going to be possible all the way from Louisville over towards Clarksburg and eventually over into the northeast. So something we'll have to watch closely there. All right, wind gust forecast right around the center. That's where the strongest winds are going to be. But once you get close to the shore, winds diminish very quickly. And again, you're seeing some gusty winds up around Huntsville, Jackson, Memphis as we go through tomorrow evening. But again, the wind's not quite as strong at that point. We do have the storm surge issue. And that's the area shaded in orange, 6 to 9 foot storm surge possible. In the yellow, that's 3 to 6 feet. So from just east of Panama City over towards Mobile, that's where the target is going to be. And that's where we're going to also see some of the heaviest rainfall as well. Even back towards Tallahassee, seeing some of those heavier rainfall totals up around 10 to 15 inches. Not out of the question. Hannah?
1: Yeah, a lot of questions surrounding the Georgia-Alabama game as well. Jim Danner, thank you for that update. Let's go to Mills Hayes. She's live from Orange Beach, Alabama. She's been there all morning long. Mills, how are things looking around you?
4: Well, good morning, Hannah. The wind, the rain starting to pick up. And I'll tell you, this is the coldest 71 degrees has ever felt to me because that wind is really making it chilly out here, and those waves also intensifying as well, which we could start to see some of those waves move more inward as Hurricane Isaias moves through. And of course, those double red flags up in the air, meaning no one should be out here swimming. But look how deserted this beach is out right now. The storm is brewing and coming towards this area. Right now, the sky is cloudy. Most businesses and hotels are closed right now. Only a few things are open. We did just speak with some people that were walking the beach. Some of them were residents. They tell us that this is really just part of Gulf life living. They plan to stay put. Some of them did put some preparations in place. They put some storm shelters over their windows. And we even spoke with some tourists that were here from Louisiana who decided to stay here as well, despite there being a mandatory evacuation order from the governor of Alabama for all non-residents and tourists. And really, officials here, the mayor even telling me they're urging people

0: to leave. But some of the residents I spoke with, they tell me that most people left yesterday, that there was traffic getting out of town. And we spoke to a lot of people who were preparing for this storm, making sure they stocked up on food and water.
1: Make sure we had our generators, our fuel cans. We got about 15 gallons worth of fuel, a couple generators, make sure we have some water, and just clean up around the yard, make sure everything is prepared for high winds and some potential flooding.
2: I'm just ready for it to come and go. Yeah. It's not so much nervousness. I think this will be the first time in a while that we've had a direct hit, though. So it will be a little different. So it's just a normal preparation, preparing for the worst, hoping for the best.
0: And some of the people we talked to this morning saying that they are a little bit more nervous now that Hurricane Isaias is now a Category 3 storm, and time to evacuate, that's running out right now, Hannah, because all of the major bridges are going to be closing down in the next 3 hours, meaning that pretty much if you're here, you're stuck.
3: Yes. Hannah? So heed those warnings. Mills, we're already seeing major disruptions from this hurricane. What are we seeing now? You mentioned the east is the beast when it comes to this storm.
0: Right. Well, as far as the forecast goes, the eye of the hurricane is expected to hit around the border of Alabama and Florida, meaning that the east side of the hurricane is going to be Pensacola. So that might be where we see the most life-threatening conditions and damage there. But we've already started to see some disruptions across the Gulf Coast, including gas and oil production. We have seen some of those oil companies shut down, evacuate workers, and remove some of those drilling rigs. More than 60% of the daily oil production here in the Gulf has been temporarily shut down, which means we could see temporary gas prices increase, although those oil companies say they're going to be up and running as soon as it is safe to do so once this storm passes. And also shipping in the port of Mobile has come to a stop. Only ships that have been approved by the Coast Guard are allowed to come in right now. So that means that in the port of Mobile, we could see delays of shipments of all kinds of goods, anywhere between consumer goods, automobile parts, and steel as well.
4: To me, the wind is what I would be most worried about for the port, taking off roofs, damaging buildings, you know, damaging freight. The water itself, I think they'll probably be ready for.
0: And Hannah, I mean, just take a look at how fast this wind is going right now. You can see just by the way it's blowing my clothes, and we do expect the wind to intensify throughout the day, and it's only going to get wetter from here. Hannah?
3: All right, Mills Hayes, stay safe along with the team. We'll check in with you all day long. Thank you, my friend. All right, Michigan's Senate candidates back on the campaign trail after a fiery debate showdown. The issue is driving the race with Election Day just weeks away. And the NFL is taking on a fast-growing industry. Why the league is calling on the Supreme Court to step in and what it could mean for the future of sports betting. And then the State Fair of Texas, where fair food and politics collide. We are live at the fairgrounds talking with Texans about the issues on their minds as Election Day quickly approaches. We'll see you in less than 4 minutes. Don't go too far.
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11: Powering AI and a midterm fight. I'm Blake Berman, host of The Hill on News Nation. Data centers bringing big investments and big concerns for voters about their electric bills and water supplies. That fight playing out in Pennsylvania during a debate hosted by Nexstar affiliate WHTM. Both candidates for governor backing away from earlier support. The Democratic governor, Josh Shapiro, defending his restrictions. Republican Stacey Garrity now supporting a pause.
12: And so the governor not only allowed, but he encouraged all of these projects to come in.
13: I listened to concerned residents there and across Pennsylvania, came back to the Capitol and drafted the strictest guardrails in the nation when it comes to AI data center development.
11: A recent poll finding 64% of voters would be less likely to back a candidate who supports building a data center in their community. The data center boom heading to the ballot box with voters deciding on 34 measures across 7 states this November. I'm Blake Berman, and this is the News Nation Political Minute.
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19: This movement is maybe stronger than ever. Now what we have to do is come out and vote. This is the greatest our country has ever been. We're reaching new levels of greatness.
3: We are less than a month away from the high-stakes midterm elections, and President Trump is on a massive 32-day campaign blitz to get Republicans across the finish line. He's planning to visit dozens of deep red states to shore up support. Tomorrow, the president is heading to a blue state, however, taking his blitz to upstate New York to rally alongside Republican candidate for New York Governor Bruce Blakeman. News Nation Washington correspondent Tom Dempsey is tracking the president's movements for us live at the White House. Always good to see you, Tom. What's on tap for this weekend?
20: Hey, Hannah, good morning from the White House. Look, after taking part in the swearing in for the new Secretary of Labor here at the White House this afternoon, President Trump will once again hit the campaign trail, heading up to New York State, Syracuse to be exact. 25 days to go and counting until Election Day. And President Trump has a very busy schedule with campaign stops. In fact, News Nation has recently learned of new events President Trump will hold next week, including rallies in Ohio and Alaska. The president has also hinted he may travel to Michigan and Maine as well, all of the states with closely watched Senate races. Today, though, the focus will be on New York, which has a big governor's race. And as it stands right now, Decision Desk HQ gives Governor Kathy Hochul, a Democrat, a 90% chance of winning. Republican Bruce Blakeman is expected to be at the event today with President Trump in Syracuse. Big issues like inflation, gas prices, and the war in Iran continue to be on the minds of a lot of voters. And President Trump recently commented about the U.S. holding discussions with Iranian leaders that he described as productive. He also posted to Truth Social on Thursday saying the U.S. will not be attacking Iran anytime prior to Election Day. But again, getting back to that busy schedule, the president also has events planned for this weekend, going to Tennessee for a campaign rally, and then also going to the UGA Alabama college football game at Tuscaloosa. So, again, a very busy schedule, a packed schedule for President Trump, Hannah.
3: All right, Tom Dempsey live at the White House. And from the nation's capital to the Lone Star State, the State Fair of Texas is famous for big techs, the Midway, of course, those corny dogs everyone keeps talking about. But behind one of the fair's most beloved food traditions is a love story that's been decades in the making. News Nation

0: National correspondent Xavier Walton is at the State Fair of Texas this morning, looking great in his hat. Good morning, Xavier. Tell me about this corny dog and the story behind it, because everyone keeps mentioning this food.
1: Hannah, you got to come down to Texas first off, and you got to try it. You got to take a big old bite out of a corny dog. This morning, we're actually going to make the original, the OG, and something that people don't know. You got to be extra strong when you're stirring the batter. You're laughing at me, but we're going to stir the batter up. Look at that muscle. All right. And then once we stir the batter, then we're going to take the dog, and then we're going to dip it in. Here we go. Watch the technique. Notice the technique. They've got it down to perfection. Just yesterday, they sold about 7,000 corny dogs just at this one stand. Over the course of the fair, they sell about 250,000 just at this stand. Guess what? This is all made with love.
2: Across from Big Tex, Letcher's Famous Corny Dogs.
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4: We're the fair, and the fair is us, you know, and we go hand in hand.
2: That's Beck and William Fletcher.
5: There's just so many layers to our story.
2: Just like the corny dog itself, these two have a unique story, a love story that started at the State Fair.
5: We were babies together, so I don't remember not knowing him. And eventually I started working on the front counter when I was 11 years old. We would run the midway together, ride rides together, have lunch together. And one year he goes, why don't you just go out with him? And I was like, no.
2: Just like Beck, back in 1942, Texans said no to the corny dogs. That's when the Fletcher family first started selling them for 15 cents. The response was so bad, the Fletcher brothers had to cut the corny dogs in half and give away samples.
6: Does need 5 more.
2: Clearly, Texans came around, and so did Beck. The rest is history.
5: Every day I'm here, I stop and think, wow, this is really something. And to be the matriarch of the fourth generation is also incredible. It makes me wish I had said yes when he asked me on the first time.
1: Notice how she's laughing. Obviously, it is a great story. I'm going to take a bite, Hannah, really quick.
4: I just want to show you this. Look at this thing.
0: Yum. That looks so good.
4: And I'm going to need you to talk because my mouth is now full.
0: Oh, good. I have to tell you, the studio crew and I are getting very hungry, and I love the love story behind it. I think I have to make a trip to Texas. Look at that. Yum. All right, Xavier Walton.
4: Absolutely.
0: Enjoy. Thank you so much. Live at the Texas Fair. All right, guys, after the break, the latest on the U.S. and Iran as President Trump weighs his next move. We'll talk about it.
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0: Welcome back, everyone. Iran is reportedly trying to regain control over the Strait of Hormuz. Tehran and its Houthi allies in Yemen have launched a number of attacks on Persian Gulf oil producers, striking an oil and chemical tanker near Qatar on Wednesday, sending up oil prices. News Nation's Libby Dean, she's live in Doha, Qatar. Libby, good morning from Chicago. Bring us up to speed here.
19: Well, Hina, President Trump is holding off on any kind of new military action on Iran, but that hasn't stopped Iran from trying to exert pressure across the region, specifically in those key waterways, because you're seeing the Iranians not only threaten the Strait of Hormuz there and vessels trying to pass through, but also the Iran-backed Houthis in Yemen. They're threatening the Bab el-Mandab Strait. That puts two of the world's most important shipping routes at risk here, and disruptions to either of those do ultimately lead to higher oil prices, higher gas prices for Americans at home. And then we saw this fresh escalation this week in Saudi Arabia, Houthi missile attacks hitting Riyadh airport, killing 3 people and damaging a Saudi Airlines plane. But what you're seeing, Hannah, here is Iran trying to use its influence in the region, but also use its proxies in the region to try and put some kind of pressure on the U.S. to give any concessions in the deal as these negotiations continue, Hannah.
0: Libby, you mentioned the president says he will hold off on striking Iran until after the midterms. That's at least 2 to 3 weeks. What more do we know about that?
19: And that was a key timeline that we got, Hannah, because it buys both sides here to let these negotiations play out. But what President Trump said here in this post is he says discussions with Iran are productive and Iran is in a, quote, very bad condition, both economically and militarily, and the blockade will remain in place, but no strikes before the midterms. That was the key thing we learned from the president yesterday, because what he was aiming to do here was shut down the speculation of renewed military force after Axios had reported that the Pentagon had asked Central Command to prepare options for possible large-scale operations, including strikes on Iranian nuclear, energy, and infrastructure targets. While the president didn't ultimately deny that plan in this post, or deny that it was even drawn up, he did say he wouldn't be enacting it, at least before the midterms, as they work on this potential deal here. But the announcement was also a reversal of President Trump's stance earlier this week when he said he didn't want to deal with Iran.
20: I think the deal isn't really something that I want to do, but they're willing to offer us anything to stop. And we definitely, they will never have a nuclear weapon.
19: Also keeping a close eye on Iranian officials' movements right now, because Iran's president sat down with Russia's President Putin. And during that meeting, he said that Iran has revised the latest proposals from the U.S. and then they do plan to sit down with mediators soon. We do know that the mediators here are the Qataris. They have been the shuttle diplomacy that we have seen play out between the U.S. and Iran has been through the Qataris. And we know those talks do continue. But what you're seeing is President Trump hold off on that military escalation for now and say that these talks are productive, but also the Iranians trying to exert pressure across the region through their proxies, Hannah.
0: Libby Dean, live in the Middle East for us. Thank you, Libby. Joining me now to discuss is Lieutenant General Richard Newton, former

0: U.S. Air Force Assistant Vice Chief of Staff and News Nation Senior National Security Contributor. Always great to see you, Lieutenant General. Quick question. I want to pick up where Libby left off about this meeting between the Iranian president and Russian President Vladimir Putin. That sends alarms in my head. How worried should we be about this meeting with two nations leaders that the U.S. really can't trust?
1: Well, good morning, Hannah. Really, this is nothing new here with regard to the very close alignment between Iran, specifically the regime led certainly by the president, but the IRGC and also Vladimir Putin. They have been strongly aligned for years. In fact, you have Iranian drones being employed by the Russian military against Ukraine. There's sharing of intelligence and so forth. And the fact that the two leaders met, I believe, is something that Putin wanted to now sway perhaps not only, you know, European audiences, but the United States, and let him know that he's a player on the diplomatic plane, trying to, quote, help find a solution for this conflict. But it's, again, this doesn't surprise me. And back channels and even in some of the media, very closely aligned with sharing of capabilities and intelligence. And this is just on the, really on the diplomatic front again.
0: Well, let's talk about the timing. President Trump says he will not strike Iran before the midterms. How could that promise that it will have some kind of impact when it comes to negotiations with Iran?
1: Well, I think really what the president has in front of him is a number of options, military options, that U.S. Central Command has been reported in the media with regard to major combat operations, should the president choose to do so. He made a public pronouncement 24 hours or so ago that he was not going to do that before the midterms. But certainly there is plenty of U.S. capability, added capability in the region. I think another aspect of this, what the president may be doing, is really keeping the Iranian regime off balance. He one day will say we're ready to strike. Another day he'll say perhaps we're going to hold off till the midterms. And so that is really, I think, a challenge to the IRGC, because they've got their hands full here with a number of things that are happening in the region and so forth, and facing U.S. military capabilities is one of the major options as the president has. On the backdrop, however, or really the forefront, if you think about it, is those stringent economic measures plus the U.S. naval blockade. I believe it's having an impact on the IRGC. Now, they just transfer that to the plight of the Iranian people. But once we see that actually affecting the IRGC, their ability to build ballistic missiles, their ability to provide support to their proxies and so forth, such as the Houthis and Hezbollah in Lebanon and so forth, that I think is going to be perhaps a turning point with regard to the IRGC and how these economic issues are weighing on.
0: Very, very quickly, sir, you mentioned those added capabilities. Does that leave our soldiers, our military, open for any kind of attacks? I'm running out of time, but I wanted to get that question.
1: Real quick, I think the added capabilities of the United States actually bolsters our position. Okay. The only thing that this regime understands is power. And so that, Ben, by the way, final point is our men and women are well protected, well led, well equipped, and we'll see how this plays out.
0: All right, Lieutenant General Richard Newton, always a pleasure, sir. I'll see you soon. Thank you.
1: Thank you, Hannah.
0: Let's bring it back stateside. The two candidates battling for Michigan's open Senate seat faced off in their first debate on Thursday. Sparks flew, with both candidates taking jabs from the very start. Democrat Abdul El-Sayed worked to portray his Republican rival, former Congressman Mike Rogers, as blindly loyal to President Trump and weak-willed. Meanwhile, Rogers framed El-Sayed as a con man. Listen.
2: You're running because Donald Trump called you and asked you to run. You can tell he's not going to stand up to anybody.
3: You're going to find out that this guy is not what he says he is. He is actually selling the best con I think I've ever seen.
4: We cannot afford Abdul, and we cannot risk his ideology.
0: All right, News Nation senior congressional correspondent Joe Kalia live in Grand Rapids, Michigan. Joe, the economy and cost of living is the major concern for voters across the country, but the personal jabs between these two men, they started pretty immediately.
5: And they really didn't stop, Hannah. It's not an exaggeration. Literally every single question devolved in some way into the back and forth, name-calling, insults, personal attacks, just like you saw there. On the economy, which you're right, we've been talking to voters for the last several days. Doesn't matter. Republican, Democrat, Independent, everyone is focused on their pocketbooks, cost of living, the economy. This is what it sounded like when they were asked about those issues, and both El-Sayed and Rogers really pointing the finger at each other about why costs are higher.
2: He wanted to make this about him or me, but the question is about you. Can you afford your gas? Can you afford your groceries? Under this guy who's going to rubber stamp everything Donald Trump tells him to rubber stamp, you're going to continue to pay way more out than

0: My opponent here wants to raise the cost of everything you touch. He's for an energy carbon credit that would, everything you touch, your groceries getting more expensive, your car more expensive, your light and electric bill more expensive. The fact that he's going to take away your private health insurance, turn it over to the government.
1: And there was a concerted effort on this, both parts, Hannah, when they were asked about immigration, when they were asked about Iran, when they were asked about Israel. A lot of it came back to the economy, costs, your tax dollars, the trade war. So there was an effort on both parts to try to hone in on that. But again, through the lens of quite a few attacks and insults.
2: Do you think, Jill, those personal attacks maybe muddled the debate and, of course, the viewers didn't get the question, the answers they wanted most when it comes to our economy?
1: I think that's fair. You know, again, the voters, the regular people I talked to after the debate, that is what stood out to them, was the back and forth. Here's another sampling again of what we're talking about, just for those that haven't seen the full debate.
0: He has taken money from groups associated and support the Muslim Brotherhood. He has taken money from individuals on his campaign who openly support Hamas, Hezbollah, Al-Qaeda.
3: This is a guy who has not been serious about providing people health care his entire career. What he has been serious about is making sure that he can monetize his time in public office. $14 million, two yachts, a McMansion in Florida. So at the end of the day, I'm a doctor. I want people to have health care.
1: It really did go on like that for the entire duration, Hannah. The host, Rick Albin, who is a pro, did a great job, made a comment that was memorable. He came back from the commercial break and said, in my 30 years of doing these kinds of debates, I've never seen the debate continue into the commercial. We didn't get to see that, but apparently that is what happened. So no love lost, clearly, between these campaigns and these two candidates as they really duked it out. I will just add this, Hannah. Mike Rogers did not do public events yesterday, so we didn't get to see him in person. But at Abdul's events, we did hear quite a few people say they liked that he appears to be a fighter, unlike other Democrats, is what we heard from Democratic voters here in Michigan. So maybe there is something to that to take away. I imagine there are Republicans on the other side that maybe feel the same way. They want to see someone who is willing and able to throw a punch. I would be interested to hear from more voters, big data, about what, if anything, substantively they took from the debate last night.
2: Can I ask very quickly, was there a big turnout at these rallies? What's the energy like?
1: So they were in more intimate settings, the ones that we've gone to yesterday, because it was at a bar and then it was at a diner. The diner was full, packed. The bar was packed, you know, but we're not talking about big stadium style rallies. I have been to events with both of these candidates where, you know, they, both of them, just on in terms of charisma, they are both able to really carry a crowd, carry a message. So that is not a liability for either one of these candidates. We have seen that. They've sort of displayed that. You saw that a little bit in the debate itself. But they definitely know how to work the crowd as it is.
2: Well, a fantastic wrap up. So glad you are in very scenic Grand Rapids, Michigan. Joe Khalil, great job as always. Thank you. And still ahead, Krista Pike walking again after a failed execution in Tennessee. What her lawyers are pushing for right now, and the question we're all asking, what comes next?
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19: We know what it is. It was a radical Islamist attack in uniform inside the ranks. And so he's going to get a firing squad of soldiers, as it should be. And we'll make sure that people are able to watch it, that it's public, because people need to understand that this is there's serious consequences for these types of things.
2: A lot of conversation about this. Secretary Pete Hegseth confirming the execution of Nidal Hassan will be live streamed to the public. In 2009, Hassan killed 13 service members, injured 32 others after opening fire inside Fort Hood, Texas. A former doctor and Army major, he confessed to being radicalized by the USS invasion of Iraq and Afghanistan. The U.S. military has not conducted a firing squad execution since 1945, with the last public execution being in 1936. Critics say live streaming the event raises a host of ethical and legal questions, sensationalizing a human's death. Hassan is set to be executed at Fort Hood December 3rd, the same date and time he opened fire in 2009. New this morning, after surviving two lethal injections, Krista Pike's attorneys are asking the state to commute her death sentence.
20: Krista is a survivor. She survived child sexual abuse. She survived rapes of multiple men. She survived a suicide attempt when she was 12. And she survived the state's attempt to execute her. She deserves answers about what was done to her. And the people of Tennessee deserve those answers, too. We continue.

0: to ask Governor Lee to commute Chris's death sentence. After all we have seen and all that we still do not know, it is unimaginable that the state would try to execute her again.
1: Now, all this after reports that Pike is now fully conscious. She's able to speak, even walk with assistance, after being given two lethal doses of the seizure control drug, pentobarbital. Krista Pike has been incarcerated on Tennessee's death row for over 30 years for killing a 19-year-old classmate of hers in 1996. Tennessee Governor Bill Lee has since halted all state executions, launching an official investigation into just what happened here. Curtis Flowers has died at the age of 56. The Mississippi man was tried six times for murdering four people in a 1996 robbery, his first three convictions each being overturned over prosecutors' mishandling of evidence and purposefully excluding black people from the jury. Two mistrials then followed, until a fourth conviction came in 2010, sentencing Flowers to death row. Now, independent investigators later found that several key witnesses had recanted their stories. In 2019, the Supreme Court overturned the final conviction, ruling the state of Mississippi continuously violated Flowers' rights on the basis of race. He lived 23 years behind bars. Flowers' family says he died in his home of Winona, Mississippi. Still ahead, the NFL taking its fight over sports betting to the Supreme Court. Why the league says the integrity of the game is at stake, we'll discuss next.
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1: NFL wants the Supreme Court to settle a growing fight over prediction markets. The league already has major deals with sports books like FanDuel and DraftKings. But prediction markets like Kalshi are competing for many of those same bettors, even in states where traditional sports betting is not even legal. The NFL argues these platforms should follow the same state gambling rules, warning about cheating and manipulation. The companies say they're already regulated at the federal level. And it's a loaded weekend of college football with some huge matchups, even a hurricane thrown into the mix. Let's talk about it. The big one, of course, is number 2 Georgia and number 6 Alabama. Both teams undefeated. But Hurricane Isaias could bring some nasty weather to Tuscaloosa. We're keeping an eye on that. For now, though, it's still planned as scheduled with President Trump in attendance. Meanwhile, number 1 Texas faces its biggest rival. We're talking Oklahoma in their annual Red River Showdown in Dallas. In the Big Ten, number 7 Indiana visits undefeated Nebraska, while number 13 Oregon hosts number 21 UCLA. And in the NFL, another rivalry is taking center stage. San Francisco visits Seattle looking to stay undefeated and get some payback after the Seahawks knocked them out of last year's playoffs. Elsewhere in the league, the Eagles and Jaguars kick things off early Sunday morning in London. The Bears will look to beat their rival Packers, even with Caleb Williams still injured. Let's talk Sunday night. Atlanta hosts Baltimore with Ravens star Lamar Jackson dealing with an ankle injury. Then Monday night, the Bills take on the Rams. For now, let's go to our nation's capital. Here's a beautiful live look at the White House as we approach the top of the hour, where President Trump will soon give remarks honoring explorer Christopher Columbus. Don't go anywhere.
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4: We actually came down here. We had it planned. Didn't realize the hurricane was going
24: to
4: blow in.
24: We're sad because we were supposed to be here until Monday. But then we're ready to get out of here.
25: Now's the time to go ahead and get enough food and water at least for 3 days.
1: Cities along the Gulf Coast bracing for Hurricane Isaias ahead of tonight's expected landfall. We are tracking the storm's path. Also, brawls break out between protesters and police in New York City after another shooting involving an ICE officer, this one with a 5-year-old child nearby. Then, protests popping up across the country over the Cornell rape allegations. And this.
26: I don't understand how the kayak capsized, but DJ's fishing rods were still in the kayak, tied together, not attached to the kayak, but in the kayak.
1: An apparent drowning or something more sinister. Our missing series looks into the disappearance of Donald G. DJ Hawmaker. Good morning, everybody. Thanks for sticking with us. Let's continue to monitor Hurricane Isaias this morning. The storm reaching Category 3 strength, packing 120-mile-an-hour winds as it heads towards the Gulf Coast. Residents in the area are being urged to finish preparing now and evacuate as necessary. The storm expected to make landfall tonight or early Saturday, threatening southern Mississippi, Alabama, and the Florida Panhandle. Forecasters warn coastal flooding could reach 5 to 7 feet in some areas, with up to 15 inches of rain and tornadoes possible in some areas. And Mills Hayes, she's been in the elements. She's live from Orange Beach, Alabama. Mills, good to see you again. How are things looking around you?
27: Good to see you too, Hannah. Right now, actually, we're kind of seeing a calm before the storm feel right now. The rain has stopped. The wind has still continued to go. But here at the hotel we're staying at, it's one of the only hotels that's still open here in Orange Beach. They've got the sandbags ready. These windows can sustain a Category 5 hurricane. And let me bring you guys over to the beachfront over here. Like I said, it is a little bit calmer than it was about an hour ago when I spoke with you, but we are expected to see the conditions really deteriorate throughout this entire day. And we are expecting that the hurricane will make landfall around 7 to 8 tonight, maybe even later into Saturday morning. But the hurricane, the eye of it, is expected to fall between the border of Alabama and Florida. And we could see the east side of the hurricane get the most damage. So that's where Pensacola is at. So they could see more life-threatening conditions than here on the west side. But of course, that hurricane trajectory could change. Now, out here on the beachfront, we do have some pretty strong waves, and they are pushing more inward. We actually spoke with some people that were out here walking this morning. Some of them were locals who say that they're staying put, but they put preparations in place. So they put some wood over their windows. And then we also spoke with tourists who, despite that mandatory evacuation for non-residents, they're staying put as well.
28: We're from Louisiana. We've been through
5: 30 hurricanes. So we just started saying, well,

0: change in a matter of moments here. And of course, those bridges that here connecting the island to the mainland, they're expected to close in the next 2 hours. So the time to evacuate, it's running out, Hannah.
1: Yeah, you mentioned those bridges closing soon, and we're seeing other major disruptions from this hurricane. What else can they expect in that region, Mills?
0: That's right. Well, we've seen states like Florida, Georgia, and here in Alabama declare a state of emergency over this hurricane, now a Category 3. And we've also seen disruptions in the oil and gas production in the Gulf as well. The federal government saying that oil companies have started to evacuate workers. They've removed some of the drilling rigs, and more than 60% of the oil production in the Gulf each day is temporarily shut down right now. Now, of course, they do plan to get up and running again when it's safe to do so after the storm passes. But we could temporarily see gas prices increase because of that. And then shipping as well in the Gulf is also coming to a standstill. In Mobile, the port there is closed down. Only ships that are approved by the Coast Guard are allowed to come in, meaning that some goods like automobile parts, steel, consumer goods, some of those shipments could be delayed because of this.
2: To me, the wind is what I would be most worried about for the port, taking off roofs, damaging buildings, you know, damaging freight. The water itself, I think they'll probably be ready for.
0: And Hannah, we spoke with a lot of people that came here to enjoy vacation in Orange Beach, and you can just see that a lot of the tourists are heeding the warnings from the governor, because take a look. There is almost no one out here on this beachfront except for about three people down there, Hannah. So again, right now it feels pretty calm. The rain has stopped, but it's going to get much worse as the day goes on.
1: All right, Mills Hayes, stay safe along with the team. Thank you so much. Joining us now, NextStar meteorologist Darius Stringer. Darius, we heard from Mills. What else can we expect? Good morning.
3: Good morning, Hannah. We can expect a lot more more life-threatening conditions, especially as we head later on into this afternoon and evening. And Hurricane Isaias is definitely maintaining its Category 3 intensity here with winds still around 120 miles an hour. It does have a little bit of motion now. It's beginning to move off towards the north-northeast at about 16 miles an hour. And that pressure is continuing to drop ever so slightly. So as we continue to watch things unfold here, you can see some of those bands, those feeder bands really making its way onto the shore here as we continue to see things really come together here as it continues to lift off towards the north and east. And we're dealing with the east side of the storm, what we call the dirty side of the hurricane. That's where we're expecting those tornado risk to really increase as we head into the later on hours of this Friday. Now, taking a satellite look at things here, we did have a little bit more defined eye earlier in the day, but now it's becoming a little bit more messy, maybe trying to get a little bit more organization there. But overall, we are still dealing with a major hurricane on our hands as we're still dealing with hurricane warnings from around Panama City through Biloxi, Mississippi, and we're going to continue to see those tropical storm warnings get issued and actually get extended a little bit further towards the north there. You see those dark reds, maybe actually got an upgrade to those hurricane warnings and tropical storm warnings to be issued a little bit further towards the north into Birmingham. And as we take a look at our track here, based on the latest from the National Hurricane Service, is still expected to have sustained winds at around 115 miles an hour as it makes landfall. So this could still be a major hurricane as it makes its way on shore, but it is quickly expected to fall apart as we head into the weekend, but still bringing in a lot of heavy rain, some strong winds as things try to get going here up in the Tuscaloosa with the Georgia and Alabama game kicking off later in the evening there. But as that continues to lift off towards the north and the east, those winds will begin to disperse there. But we've got a lot of strong winds beginning to move on shore here. As soon as around the 1 to 2 o'clock hour, we start to see some of those tropical storm force winds make its way on shore. And then by the 6:30 hour, we can see some of those hurricane force winds starts to make its way on shore as that system begins to make landfall this evening. And as it continues to lift off towards the north, you can see those wind fields just kind of disperse all across the southeast into the Ohio Valley, and things kind of just quickly fall apart here as we head into the end of the weekend here. But the storm surge forecast has adjusted a little bit, now expecting about 5 to 7 feet of storm surge from Dolphin Island all the way through Panama City, expecting at least 1 to 5 feet of storm surge in those areas highlighted yellow. So definitely take this seriously, as we are definitely expecting this to be a little bit stronger, making landfall than previously expected.
1: All right. Thank you for that update, Darius Stringer. Let's go to New York now. Tense protests breaking out in New York City after a man was shot by an ICE agent.

0: 7 rounds were fired into the suspect's car. There was a 5-year-old in the back seat. Homeland Security officials say ICE agents had to use force when the suspect escalated the encounter. The shooting prompting New York City Mayor Zohran Mamdani to demand ICE be abolished.
1: We want ICE out of our city, ICE out of our schools, ICE out of our hospitals, ICE out of our streets, ICE away from our kids. We want that because we want to keep the city safe. We do not need them to do so. All they do is terrorize the city.
0: The man who was shot is expected to recover. The little boy was not injured. Let's go to News Nation senior immigration correspondent Allie Bradley. She's been tracking this story from the very beginning. Allie, it's always great to see you. So what more are we learning about the shooting and the suspect? What a lengthy criminal record.
2: Yeah, Hannah, great to see you as well. Now, Secretary Mullen with DHS just wrapped up a news conference in Washington moments ago where he and others detailed some new information about exactly what happened yesterday in the Bronx area. So we now know that 28-year-old Dominican national Oscar Begal was the target of an HSI investigation. He has a prior conviction on grand larceny and a series of other arrests for assault, robbery, drug, and weapon possession. Investigators believe he is associated with a gang thought to be responsible for the shooting of a CBP officer, and they believe Begal has firsthand knowledge of the incident. ICE ERO Executive Associate Director Marcos Charles said Begal was struck with a bullet fragment in his neck yesterday while trying to evade arrest. They previously tried to detain him in September, but they did not pursue him when he fled. ICE did have a detainer on him prior to his release from jail in April, but says the state of New York did not honor it, something Secretary Mullen says is all too common.
3: We have leveled 14,766 detainers for the state of New York. That means individuals that are locked up, that have extensive criminal backgrounds, that the state of New York has in custody. We've asked for 14,766 detainers to be honored because these are illegals that should never be released back on the streets. Silence. Absolute silence is what we've got from New York off of those retainers.
2: Marcos Charles, meanwhile, detailed what the department says actually happened. He says ICE officers targeted Begal and attempted to stop him by boxing in his vehicle, but he accelerated and hit 2 ICE vehicles. ICE officers then fired their weapons. Secretary Mullen says that there were body cameras and that they were on. Begal has been moved out of the state to a detention facility, as officials say he is a flight risk, adding that they will be pursuing removal after his charges. Now, protests erupted in the streets of New York City last night following that shooting. New York's mayor held a press conference, as you showed there, calling for an end to ICE enforcement operations in the city. New York Senator Chuck Schumer calling for that body camera video to be released. Now, Secretary Mullen says that they're not going to pause their enforcement operations. He says they're going to continue to be out there doing their job. He says that they welcome collaboration with New York and actually encourage that collaboration. Now, when it comes down to this investigation, Hannah, HSI and the FBI are currently investigating what happened, but many are calling for that independent investigation as well, Hannah.
0: Yeah, I'm sure there's a lot more that we'll learn when it comes to this case, and I know you will be on top of it. Allie Bradley, thank you. And still ahead, our missing series, what happened to Donald DJ Hawmaker while he was on a solo fishing trip? Bus.
4: I'll tell you what my mother did. She was a small...
5: You go after my mom?
4: I'm not going after your mom.
5: That's exactly what
4: your mom was...
0: The Michigan Senate debate between Abdul El-Sayed and Mike Rogers, it went from spicy to nasty very quickly. We are live in Michigan with the key takeaways. And fun meets politics at the State Fair of Texas. We're taking you live to the fairgrounds to get a pulse on what everyday Texans are thinking about most, with crucial races looming. That's all next.
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7: Powering AI and a midterm fight. I'm Blake Berman, host of The Hill on News Nation. Data centers bringing big investments and big concerns for voters about their electric bills and water supplies. That fight playing out in Pennsylvania during a debate hosted by Nexstar affiliate WHTM. Both candidates for governor backing away from earlier support. The Democratic governor, Josh Shapiro, defending his restrictions. Republican Stacey Garrity now supporting a pause.
8: And so the governor not only allowed, but he encouraged all of these projects to come in.
9: I listened to concerned residents there and across Pennsylvania, came back to the Capitol and drafted the strictest guardrails in the nation when it comes to AI data center development.
7: A recent poll finding 64% of voters would be less likely to back a candidate who supports building a data center in their community. The data center boom heading to the ballot box with voters deciding on 34 measures across 7 states this November. I'm Blake Berman, and this is the News Nation Political Minute.
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11: Iran is reportedly trying to regain control over the Strait of Hormuz. Tehran and its Houthi allies in Yemen have launched a number of attacks on Persian Gulf oil producers, striking an oil and chemical tanker near Qatar on Wednesday, sending up oil prices. News Nation's Libby Dean, she's live in Doha, Qatar. Libby, hello from Chicago. Bring us up to speed.
12: Hannah, President Trump is holding off on strikes on Iran until at least the midterms. That's the latest here from the region. But what you're seeing is Iran try and exert its pressure here in the region, in the Strait of Hormuz, but also with their proxies, the Iran-backed Houthis in Yemen, who are threatening the Bab el-Mandab Strait. So you're really seeing them both at the same time threaten these critical waterways. And that puts the potential for higher oil prices, which have already spiked in the last 48 hours as we've seen these attacks continue throughout the week. The other fresh escalation this week was in Saudi Arabia, where Houthi missile attacks hit the Riyadh airport there, killing 3 people and damaging a Saudi airline plane. But Iran, what we're seeing them do, Hannah, at this point is use their influence in the region via their proxies to try and put pressure on the U.S. to make any kind of concessions on a deal. While the U.S. at this point, Hannah, really is ramping up that economic pressure while President Trump says he's holding off on strikes until at least the midterms.
11: And Libby, we know the president says he's going to hold off on striking Iran until after the midterms. The timing, very interesting here. What else are you learning?
12: The timing is key, and it is a time now where we can see each side try and work towards a deal. It gives this time frame for them to be able to do that. But in the president's post here, he said the reasoning behind that decision to hold off on these strikes was because these conversations continue. He wrote here, discussions with Iran are productive and Iran is in very bad condition, both economically and militarily, and the blockade will remain in place, but no strikes before the midterms. That was the key thing from the president there. But also, he was responding to that because there was a lot of speculation about renewed military action after Axios reported this, that the Pentagon had asked Central Command to prepare options for possible large-scale operations, including strikes on Iranian nuclear, energy, and infrastructure targets. The president in this post didn't essentially deny that any kind of plan was drawn up, but he did say that he wouldn't be enacting any kind of plan, at least until after the midterms, as they work towards this deal. But that announcement from the president was a reversal of his stance earlier this week on Wednesday when he had said that he didn't want a deal with Iran.
4: I think the deal isn't really something that I want to do, but they're willing to offer us anything to stop. And we definitely, they will never have a nuclear weapon.
12: Keeping a close eye on Iranian officials as well, because Iran's president, Pezeshkian, he sat down with Russia's President Putin. During that meeting, he said that Iran has revised those latest proposals and they'll sit down soon with mediators. Of course, we know that the mediators here, Henna, are Qatari officials. They have been in charge of the shuttle diplomacy, passing messages from the U.S. to Iran and Iran to the U.S. So what we're seeing is the potential of military escalation after the midterms and this diplomacy continue. But clearly there still hasn't been a breakthrough in these negotiations after we saw the last memorandum of understanding fall through. And there's a lack of trust here between the U.S. and Iran. But the Qatari officials are trying to work on this deal and working as mediators, Henna.
11: All right. Thank you for that update. Libby Dean live in the Middle East for us. Let's bring it back stateside. The two candidates battling for Michigan's open Senate seat faced off in their first debate on Thursday. And sparks flew, with both candidates taking jabs at each other from the very start. Democrat Abdul El-Sayed worked to portray his Republican rival, former Congressman Mike Rogers, as blindly loyal to President Trump and weak-willed. Meanwhile, Rogers framed El-Sayed as a con man. News Nation senior congressional correspondent Joe Khalil has more on what we heard from both candidates. Joe.
13: The debate between Abdul El-Sayed and Mike Rogers got contentious. It was heated. A lot of attacks even got personal. And I think that really characterized the entire debate. I'm not sure how much substance voters took from it, because that does seem to be what stood out is the back and forth sort of food fight of it all. But there were substantive questions about serious topics, and really hanging over all of it was the economy. And when we talked to voters here in Michigan over the past few days, Republican, Democrat, Independent, all of them had some concern about the cost of living, their pocketbooks. We've heard a lot about the sanctions that the U.S. now is dealing with, this trade war with Canada, hiking prices here in Michigan as well. This is what it sounded like when both candidates tackled that issue. And as you're about to hear, there's a lot more pointing the finger at the other guy from both El-Sayed and Rogers.
14: He wanted to make this about him or me. But the question is about you. Can you afford your gas? Can you afford your groceries? Under this guy who's going to rubber stamp everything Donald Trump tells him to rubber stamp, you're going to continue to pay way more out the nose.
15: My opponent here wants to raise the cost of everything you touch. He's for an energy carbon credit that would everything you touch, your groceries getting more expensive, your car more expensive, your light and electric bill more expensive. The fact that he's going to take away your private health insurance, turn it over to the government.
13: And again, that was the theme. There were questions about Iran. There were questions about immigration and ICE. There were questions about these sanctions. And all of it sort of came back to those central themes. We heard El-Sayed again and again talk about how, in his view, Rogers wanted to make the debate about Rogers and El-Sayed when the candidate himself said it should be about Michigan voters and about their pocketbooks, the price of gasoline and everything else. Likewise, Rogers continued to come back to this central theme of his that El-Sayed was, in his words, a lightweight on policy details and says policies like Medicare for All, which is obviously something that the Democrats support, Rogers says, will increase costs and taxes on everybody. So it went on like that for quite some time. In fact, the moderator did mention that in his 30 years of doing this job, he's never seen the debate continue into the commercial break. But he said that is what happened last night between these two.
11: Joe Khalil, thank you. And happening now, President Trump hosting a Columbus Day celebration at the White House. Let's listen in.

0: know, look, we can be nice. We want to be nice, but we have rock stars coming up. They can barely sing. We have all sorts of people. I don't want to be specific. People you know very well. That's the way it's supposed to be sung. So, in the excitement of Christopher Columbus, will you please remind me, Christopher's agreed to come back and sing Nessa Dorma at the finish. Yes. The only problem is that, Christopher, is they're going to want me to finish quickly because they want to hear. And maybe, I'm not sure I can do this, maybe I can say, because I've Ave Maria and Nessa Dorma. Can you do them both? These are all Italians. Only if you can. You know, he wanted to be here for Columbus, and he's become a big star. I gave him a little opportunity, a couple of good places, like the soccer championships and FIFA, and every time he goes up, the place just gets blown away. I actually asked Christopher, because Luciano Pavarotti was a very good friend of mine. He was a great diva, the greatest diva of them all. He was a male diva like no woman could be. I knew him well, and he was great. He had a great voice. And I'll be honest, I don't see the... And I'm very good with music. I have a good ear for music. And I've been with Luciano more than I've been with you. And I heard through my brother loved him. My brother Robert loved Christopher. He used to tell me about this guy up in Westchester. His voice is so incredible. So I had him at different places, a couple of places. He blew the place apart. Then all of a sudden I said, let's put him at some of the biggest events, like how about the inauguration? You know, things, little things like the inauguration blew it apart. And he's great. But I asked him, I said, so Christopher, I have to ask you this question. He knew that Pavarotti was a good friend. For whatever reason, Pavarotti liked me. He didn't like anybody. He was a very difficult person, but he liked me. He'd come off the stage after singing one song. He's the first one to break $1 million a night. Did you know that? A long time ago. But he was the first one to break $1 million. He got $1 million a night. He'd sing four songs, and he'd be angry. I said, you got $1 million for singing four songs. What are you angry about? But I know him very well, and I knew his voice very well, and it was fantastic. And I don't ever say anyone was better, but I think Christopher is the same. And I said, so Christopher, are you as good as Pavarotti? Because I have a great ear for this. And he said, I am not. He is the greatest of them all. He is the Meister, like he's talking about a god. He said, sir, he's the greatest of them all. No, I am not as good. He is the Maestro. He is better than all of us. And I said, isn't that a cool, because I don't believe that's true. I think he's the same. I mean, you're going to have a more powerful voice than what you just heard? And I believe, no, it's true. And I said, I knew it. You know, I really believe they're the same. And I said to myself, how cool is that when a guy with that talent actually says somebody else is greater than him? No, Luciano was a great star, great, great star, but a tremendous talent. But I believe he's as good. And I said to myself, if I were him and that question were asked to me, I would say, sir, I'm far better than him. There's nothing. I wouldn't do what he did. But I thought it was so cool when he said, no, sir. And he talked about, like, with reverence, he said, sir, he's the greatest of them all. There is nobody as good as Luciano Pavarotti. Do you still agree with that?
1: I'm working on it.
0: Okay. Okay, he's going to work on it. So will he? If he's nice to us, he'll sing too. And if he's not nice to us, we'll never forgive him. But his rendition of Ave Maria, forget it. And he's going to sing Nessa Dorma. And he's doing this in your honor. He said, sir, I don't want anything. I just want it. He gets a lot of money nowadays. You know, that's the bad part. He keeps going up like a rocket. I said, we're not going to use you anymore. He wanted to be here with his Italian friends. This is serious. I think the other thing about you almost have to be Italian. If his name were Paul Jones, if his name were, right, instead of Macchio, if his name were, let's say, Smith. And ladies and gentlemen, Jim Smith, I don't care how good he's, just wouldn't work. It helps to be Italian if you're an opera singer, right? It helps. I believe that. By the way, I do believe that. So, Christopher, thank you. I'll say a few words about a person that I assume you like. If you don't like, you're in the wrong room. We're going to be talking a little bit about a man named Christopher Columbus. Yeah. And the reason I get all of the Italian vote, I really believe, I didn't do it for this reason, I resurrected. Christopher Columbus was, they were taking a statue down, everything all over the place. And I put up a statue, beautiful statue of Christopher Columbus right in front of the main office building, and the Eisenhower building right across the street. That's the office building essentially for the White House and other very important agencies. And right in front, on the front, beautiful white statue. And we have another beautiful statue, maybe even more beautiful. The man that did the heliport, and he may be here. Is Brett here? Where's Brett? Oh, Brett, look at Brett. There's another Italian. I didn't want to mention his name because I don't want to give him so much work. He won't be able. He's going to be doing the ballroom floor and all the marble in the ballroom. He's unbelievably talented. He did the great heliport. And, you know, we were supposed to be sued because I always get sued, no matter what I do. They wanted to sue me because I was fixing the exterior of the White House. It hadn't been fixed in like 200. It was so bad. The ornamentation was falling down. The place was a mess. Now it's beautiful. We reskinned it very gently. We fixed it. It's like a piece of art. The doors are fixed. The windows are fixed. Everything was broken. It had holes in the concrete. The columns were falling down. The whole thing was a mess. I fixed it. And they said, why does he work so hard on the White House? I said, number one, I don't work hard. To me, it's what I've done all my life. It's relaxing. But somebody, it is. You know that. Got a lot of contractors in the room. I said, but to me, it's relaxing. But somebody had to do it. You know, I came here 20 years ago, and I got out of the car, and I looked at walls, masonry walls, where they might have been hit by a truck. But they were, the corners were broken, the moldings were broken, all of the ornamentation, half of it was falling off. So you'd have a window with half of the ornamentation missing here. The other half was nice. So you know what I did? I had a mold made of the good side. Beautiful. We made it out of the highest grade masonry material, and we attached it to the other side. And all of a sudden you have a window with two leaves. And we fix it, and now it's better than new. The front entrance, you see how good it is. You see the stone outside. And one of the things we did, it didn't have to do with this. We had to do it anyway. We needed a heliport. They wanted two things they wanted at the White House. They wanted a great heliport, very important, because we land a lot of very big helicopters, big, the biggest. And they also wanted a ballroom for 150 years. And I'm going to do something that I rarely do, but we're going to open those doors when we're finished. After Christopher sings two songs, we're going to open those ballrooms. Then Christopher and I are going to walk outside, and I'm going to show you guys in the ballroom. You can walk on the floor, which nobody sees. Nobody sees. So I want to thank Christopher. What a job, what a voice, what a talent, and we love you, and you're with real friends now. You're really with real friends, and they're friends of mine. I think I probably got close to 100% of the Italian vote. Can you imagine? And whoever I didn't get, they're in hiding. You saw what happened in Jersey City where they wanted to rip down the statue of Christopher Columbus that was up a long time. Let's say that some of your rougher members of your community stood around it, say, come on, let's go, come on, let's try to. Did you see that? That was the coolest thing. And by the way, it's still standing. It's still standing. So I want to introduce some of our people. They're great. This guy is doing a great job, and we have a big announcement coming up on diesel, I think. Christopher Wright, where's Chris? Where's Chris? What a good man. Best energy man in the country, they say. Doug Burgum said he's the best. I wanted Doug Burgum for the job. He's now at Interior. He said, no. He said, for energy, there's one man that's better than me. Who? Chris Wright? I said, who the hell is Chris Wright? He's and with the name Chris Wright, he's not Italian, but we'll let him in anyway. But we have, I think, some big news on that diesel situation. We're going to be knocking the hell out of it. And remember, what have we done? We stopped Iran from having a nuclear weapon. That's big. And the prices, The prices will come tumbling, and it's going to be over soon, one way or the other. We can do it either way, very simple. But one way or the other, it's going to be over very soon. They have no military. They have no Navy. They have no Air Force. They have no anti-aircraft things. They have. We took out yesterday 28 million barrels. I think we took out more than we've ever taken out at any time, including before the war with the Hormuz Strait. The Navy is, we put a blockade up, nobody gets through. It's almost like if I gave Italians the blockade. The Italians might even do it better, but you do it very violently. We don't want that. But OMB Director Russ Vogt, who's going to be making a tremendous announcement soon. Russ, where's Russ? He's going to be making a big, he'll be even more important than Chris, if he pulls this off, but he's working on something that's going to be so good for our country. Lots of members of Congress, including Nick Langworthy and Mike Rulli. Yeah. Thank you, fellas. Thank you. Thank you, fellas. Great guys, too, really. Deputy Secretary of State, one of the most educated human beings I've ever known. He was first in his class at Harvard, first in his class at Harvard again. Then he went to Oxford, and he was the best student at Oxford. Other than that, he's not a very good student. Where is Chris Landau? Chris. Chris? Thank you. Thank you, Chris. That's called a good student, right? He was first in his class at everything. A lot of the people in this group weren't. But you're the first in your class. But you're first in your class in street smarts, which is actually more. Commissioner of the Social Security Administration. Where's Frank? Where's Frank? This is the guy. Come here, Frank. He runs everything. So he ran Social Security. He found hundreds of thousands, millions of people that were, he had some at 175 years old. He said, probably they're not living. But they were accepting the checks that were sent. But he found many, many hundreds of thousands of fake things. What a job. And so he did so good that I put him in charge of you guys paying your taxes. He's in charge also of a little thing called, he's in charge of Internal Revenue. So he's got Social Security revenue, and he's doing so good that I'm going to give him something else. Maybe I'll give him, let's see, I got a few positions I can think of. What a job. A serious Italian. Go ahead, Frank. Say it.
2: It's an unbelievable day today. Our great president leading what he did to make Columbus back as who he is. And in New York, there will be the Columbus Day Parade, and we got Lee Rizzuto in it. I'm honored to have been a previous Grand Marshal, but the Grand Marshal of all time for Columbus Day is President Trump. God bless you.
0: Great. And Frank took the biggest salary cut I think I've ever heard of. It could be a record. He's in the Guinness Book of Records. He went from $35 million a year to less than $200,000. Right? And I don't know, do they pay you something for each? He doesn't want it. He turned it. I don't take it either. You and I are about the only two. But he was a tremendous success, ran one of the biggest companies, one of the most important companies in the world. And he wanted to do this. He wanted to straighten out Social Security. And he wanted to get involved. Ultimately, he wanted to get involved with Internal Revenue. And he's fantastic. So we're very proud to have Frank in the administration. Italian Ambassador Marco Parinacci. Marco, thank you. Good job, Marco. Spanish Ambassador Angeles Moreno. Thank you. And President and CEO of the National Italian American Foundation, Robert Allegrini. Good, thank you. Thank you, Robert. In 1492, Christopher Columbus undertook one of the boldest voyages in the history of our planet. With just around 90 men, he sailed into the unknown with an accurate map. He had really no idea whether or not these maps were going to be working. He had a map, but in looking at it, it wasn't the greatest. He had no weather forecast. You know, when those boats, if you hit the hurricane, you couldn't go around it. You had no idea what was going to happen. And there was no way of calling for help. You hit those rough waters, you hit a hurricane, you were gone. It was a very dangerous thing that was taking place. And there were lots of very bad hurricanes. You know, it turned out he went down what's called now Hurricane Alley. So if he would have known, he would have gone about 200 miles left. When Columbus's crew begged him to turn back, it's too scary, the water is too rough, the ship can't take it. But he pushed onward, discovered the New World, eventually leading to the creation of the most exceptional nation in the history of the United States of America. And just for the record, it's much better now than it was 2 years ago. We have the hottest. We're the hottest country anywhere in the world. You know, 2 years ago, meaning during the Biden administration, we were a dead country. I don't think we would have survived another year. And now we're the hottest country anywhere in the world. Every leader says it. Every leader says it. We're the hottest country anywhere in the world. Christopher Columbus changed the future of humanity forever. And in this administration, we know that Christopher Columbus is, to us, he's a hero. He's a hero. I say proudly, somebody would say, oh, that's a terrible thing. You know, the fake news. Look at all of them back there. They'll say. But I feel that I, with some of the people in this room, we resurrected Christopher Columbus. Christopher Columbus. I mean, you couldn't even say his name. If you said his name, they'd start writing stories about you like you're some kind of an evil. Now we're very proud, and we have a statue of Christopher Columbus in front of one of the most important buildings in Washington, the Executive Office Building right across the street, the Eisenhower Building. And everyone loves it. You know, we have I'd love to tell you. I would love to tell you that I fight every day to keep that statue there, but nobody ever, all they do is say, that I love that statue. So, but I shouldn't do that. I'd make it too easy. But it's true. We're very proud to have it. I've had more people comment the other way. No people the bad way. That, by the way, 4 or 5 years ago would have been maybe different. But they say, thank you so much for putting that.
3: We want to come in with some breaking news. NFL legend and Hall of Fame coach Mike Ditka has died. His family confirmed his death in a statement this morning. Ditka is best known for leading the Chicago Bears to their only Super Bowl victory in 1985. But his football legacy goes well beyond coaching. He was a star tight end for the Bears and the first player at his position to make the Pro Football Hall of Fame. His family says he will be missed beyond measure and remembered forever. He was 86 years old. More on Ditka's life and legacy after a quick break.
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3: We have breaking news to tell you about. NFL legend and Hall of Fame coach Mike Ditka has died. His family confirmed the 86-year-old's death in a statement this morning. Best known for leading the Chicago Bears to their only Super Bowl victory in 1985, News Nation is taking

0: Taking a closer look at Ditka's life and legacy.
1: Excellence in football and excellence in life is bred when men recognize their opportunities and then pursue them with a passion.
2: An imposing presence on the gridiron, sideline, or broadcast booth, Mike Ditka spent nearly his entire adult life surrounded by football. But Iron Mike was able to transcend the game with his trademark mustache and sweater vest and become an iconic figure in America. Drafted by the Chicago Bears in 1961, Ditka would go on to redefine the position of tight end, taking it from a primarily blocking position to a downfield threat capable of reaching the end zone. For his efforts, which included the 1963 NFL Championship, Ditka became the first tight end inducted into the Pro Football Hall of Fame in 1988.
1: I do stand beside you or in front of you today and with a great sense of pride, but a tremendous amount of humility.
2: Ditka then moved to coaching, first as an assistant with the Dallas Cowboys, then finding his greatest success as a head coach of the Chicago Bears. His mentor, Hall of Famer George Halas, giving him the reins before the 1982 season. And then, just four seasons later, Ditka spearheaded the vaunted 1985 Bears defense and coached the team to its only Super Bowl victory in 1986, thereby cementing himself as a championship coach and a Chicago legend. That status gaining him new fans in the entertainment world.
3: Live from New York, it's Saturday Night.
2: He had the adoration of Saturday Night Live superfans and became a presence on late-night talk shows. Ditka's coaching career spanned 14 seasons, and in between stints, appeared on hit sitcoms like Cheers and Coach, with his biggest role coming alongside Will Ferrell in 2005's Kicking and Screaming.
4: Actually, I want you to assistant coach.
5: You're assistant coach? You really don't know who I am, do you?
2: He moved to the ESPN studio in 2007, spending about a decade as an NFL analyst, where his comments would sometimes get him in hot water. In 2017, Ditka criticized Colin Kaepernick's pregame protests and dismissed the societal issues the San Francisco quarterback was taking a stand against. But the hard-nosed legacy of the coach endures, one that earned the respect of his players, admiration from the fans, and a bust in the Hall of Fame.
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26: His favorite city, Chicago, and he says, he's always said in his career, he did things his way. And if he had a chance to do it again, he would do it the same exact way. Ditko is very popular, not only in the sports world, not only in Chicago, where he is a legend, but also he was on a lot of entertainment shows. Saturday Night Live in New York loved him. He was on popular hit primetime shows like Cheers and Coach. And again, a legend, not only in Chicago, but across the country. Now, as far as Ditka's family, they put out a statement this morning saying he will be missed. They said not only was he a legend in the sports world, he was a father, he was a grandfather, he was a husband. And again, he will be missed. Good time for me to be in Chicago for such a legendary man that we're celebrating today. That does it for me. I'm Hannah Doba. Thank you so much for joining us. Nicole Burley picks up our coverage right now.
27: All right, Hannah, thanks so much. All right, coming up, we are following the breaking news of the death of legendary Bears coach Mike Ditka at the age of 86. Plus, attorneys respond to leaked text messages between Jane Doe and one of the Cornell frat brothers prosecutors say is tied to the alleged gang rape. I'm Nicole Burley, live in Chicago. You're watching News Nation Live. 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
28: Right now, Hurricane Isaias barrels toward the Gulf Coast with millions of Americans in its path.
29: Make sure everything is prepared for high winds and some potential flooding.
30: Preparing for the worst, hoping for the best.
28: The potentially life-threatening storm surge, high winds, and massive flooding. We're live in its path.
31: You could get a lot of rain. You could get some tornadoes. You could get flooding.
28: Plus, protests break out in the streets of New York City after ICE shoots a man they say was a threat and in the country illegally. What we're learning about his past and the 5-year-old child who was reportedly with him.
32: This individual is a threat to our community.
33: We want ICE out of our city, ICE out of our schools, ICE out of our hospitals, ICE out of our streets.
28: And sparks fly. The fiery News Nation debate between Michigan Senate candidates only on News Nation. Who swayed voters in the bitter battle for control of Congress?
34: He has taken money from individuals on his campaign who openly support Hamas.
35: Weak, cowardly. Won't stand up until his poll numbers drop. This is what you can expect from a guy who's bought off.
27: And And we do begin this Friday on the Gulf Coast, where Americans from Mississippi to the Florida Panhandle are bracing for Hurricane Isaias, the Category 3 storm already lashing the region with heavy rain and high winds ahead of its expected landfall this evening. Right now, it is on track to slam into the Pensacola area, bringing as much as 15 inches of rain and 9 feet of storm surge, which is higher than the front doors of most homes, and why some areas are now under mandatory evacuation orders. City and state leaders warning those in the path to take the orders seriously.
31: But we tell people, assume you're going to lose power, assume that some of these services aren't immediately going to be available, and so make sure you have what you need. Gasoline, any prescriptions, non-perishable food, water, to be able to get you through this particularly 72-hour period.
1: Hope for the best, prepare for the worst. That is the approach we need with this particular storm system. After all, we only want to see one tide roll this weekend.
27: All right, so we will check in with our correspondent, Mills Hayes, in moments. But right now, I would like to bring in Panama City, Florida's city manager, Jonathan Hayes. Jonathan, thanks so much for giving us some of your time. So this right now is a Category 3. It is expected to make landfall this evening. What is most important right now when it comes to messaging for people in the Panama City area?
2: Yes, good morning. So for folks here in the Panama City area, if you're in the flood zones A or B, which is around the immediate coastal communities of Panama City and Bay County, our county officials have issued a voluntary evacuation. So we're continuing to watch the potential storm surge. That's a concern, even though we're about 100 miles to the east of where the storm is expected to make landfall. We're still taking it very seriously, preparing for that storm surge. Preparing for some higher wind gusts, the tropical storm force level, as well as lots of rain, anywhere from 10 to 15 inches in certain areas.
27: So, Jonathan, what city preps are happening right now and kind of what's been happening over the past few days?
2: Yeah, so over the last 72 hours, our city crews have been working very closely with our county partners. We've been preparing our ditches, our stormwater systems, all of our grates. We've given out probably over 5,000 sandbags in the last couple of days, over 1,000 just this morning, as we expect the storm surge and the flooding. We've also had a lot of rain here over the last week and a half, so our ground is already pretty saturated. So rain and some of the rising floodwaters potentially in storm surge is of the most concern to folks in and around the area of Panama City. So we've been encouraging folks to secure all their kind of loose items out of their yards, come and get sandbags if needed, and to kind of keep that water at bay, depending on what type of flood level you might be on. And again, just be ready. And as the storm comes ashore later this evening and overnight, stay put and stay safe.
27: And so, Jonathan, as you've been speaking, we've been taking some different looks at various areas expected to be in this path. What is the situation right now in Panama City?
2: So right now, we've just had some steady rain, kind of started earlier this morning, and we expect that to continue. Winds are slightly up, and we've seen some gusts, but we're not quite experiencing that tropical storm force winds yet. But we do know that will be coming later today as we get closer to landfall this evening.
27: All right, so I'd like to listen to a little bit more of what Governor DeSantis said during his press conference earlier.
31: The surge is really what puts a lot of people's lives in jeopardy if they haven't heeded evacuation orders, and does the most significant damage from these storms. And so that is a possibility everywhere from Pensacola all the way into the Big Bend section of North Florida. You could see storm surge. So please take caution of that. And we always say, you hide from the wind, but you run from the water. When the water's rising and things are happening, it's a very, very difficult conundrum, and you do not want to be caught in that.
27: All right, so, Jonathan, there's a minimum of 5 feet of storm surge predicted. That's the minimum, as well as, dangerous winds, possible tornadoes. I know people there are used to hurricane threats. It's kind of, what comes with the territory. So do you think people are taking this seriously?
2: I absolutely believe people are taking it serious. And as a reminder, tomorrow is the 8-year anniversary of Hurricane Michael, which was almost a direct hit immediately to our east here in Panama City, a Category 5 storm that ushered in a lot of devastation and just a catastrophic impact on our city. So the governor is completely right. The storm surge is of a very big concern. That's why our county officials issued a voluntary evacuation for those in flood zones A and B along the immediate coastal communities of Panama City and Bay County. We've got a few shelters that are open for folks if they would like that. And again, our city alone has given out well over 5,000, probably nearly 6,000 sandbags in the last 72 hours. We've been given a lot of special attention to our stormwater system, cleaning out the grates, cleaning out the ditches, trying to pick up a lot of the loose trash in order to absorb as much of that storm surge as our system possibly can, knowing that we've had a lot of rain over the last week anyway, and the ground is already pretty sandy.

0: part of Saturday to start that cleanup, clearing of roads, any restoration of utilities that might need to happen. And on top of all of that, our first responders, police and fire, and some of our public works crews will continue to be on site and respond in the event of any true emergency. We do always encourage people to sign up for Alert Bay if you're in the Florida Panhandle and Bay County area. That's the quickest way to get the most up-to-date information.
1: All right. Well, it sounds like you certainly have it under control. City Manager of Panama City, Florida, Jonathan Hayes, thank you so much for giving us some of your time and certainly wishing everyone in that area the very best.
0: You're welcome. Thank you.
1: Our correspondent Mills Hayes is live for us in Alabama. So, Mills, see the wind there. What's the situation where you are?
2: Well, Nicole, we actually saw that wind and rain calm down for a little bit, but the rain is actually starting to pick up a little bit more now. It's really just kind of a steady drizzle at this point, but you can tell that the sky is pretty gray right now. The waves are getting more intense. There's actually some people right there out on the beach that are using that skim board over there. Now, we aren't seeing a whole lot of people out here on the beach. In fact, the double red flags are up in the air right now, meaning that people are not supposed to be in this water at all right now. And we did get a chance to speak with some people that were walking in the beach area here in Orange Beach. Some of them that are locals saying that they are staying put, but they put plywood up on their windows, made sure to stock up on food and water. Other people that are tourists told us that they're staying put despite there being a mandatory evacuation for non-residents in Orange Beach as well as in multiple Gulf coastal towns here. And the mayor here really urging people to get out and get out quick because those bridges are going to be closing in about an hour now, really trying to get people off of this island and try and make it easier for emergency professionals to respond when that storm ultimately rolls through. But again, the mayor urging everyone to leave.
3: Need them here. I hate to say that, but they'll be in the way. If we're trying to clean up, we don't need 65,000 people, 70,000 people out trying to sightsee.
4: We'll stay put in the condo and watch what we're doing and keep an eye on everything. And it's just kind of a bucket list thing for me that I've always wanted to do. I love the weather. It intrigues me.
2: One of the county sheriff officers dropped by our hotel earlier and told us that the local Waffle House was closed, which is a big deal because it's kind of an indicator of how big the storm is expected to be. If the Waffle House closes nearby, that means they're expecting there to be some serious damage. But the Waffle House is expecting to open up as soon as the storm passes through to provide food for people in the area, since there is mostly all of the restaurants are closed. The hotels, too, they're only really open for people who work here at the hotel. I spoke with some people that are actually tourists that are staying at our hotel, and they say that they're only staying here because they got kicked out of two of their condo rentals, because really the people that own those condos trying to heed that warning and mandatory evacuation order from the governor here. And of course, those bridges that get you to Florida and get you to the mainland, they're going to be closing in about an hour now. And we do expect the wind and the rain to intensify as we move through the day with landfall. Hurricane Yasis, it will be coming through around 7 o'clock later this evening.
1: All right. Mills Hayes, live for us there in Alabama. Mills, thanks to you. Well, meantime, protests are erupting in New York City after federal agents shoot a man in the Bronx. ICE agents firing into the man's vehicle with his 5-year-old son sitting in the back seat. The 28-year-old target of the Immigration Operation Enforcement was hit in his neck but survived. His son was unharmed. That shooting, though, prompting protests, scuffles with police, and a number of arrests. New York City's mayor expressing anger with a pointed response from Homeland Security Secretary Mark Wayne Mullen.
5: Undermines public safety. It makes us less safe. New York City will not stand by while ICE agents shoot New Yorkers. And we will not back down from the demand that so many, including myself, have put forward time and again. This is an agency that must be abolished.
6: Well, Mayor, if you abolish ICE, who's going to take your criminals off the streets of your own town? Who's going to take the murderers and the thieves and the gangbangers? Who's going to take them off the streets because you're not allowing NYPD officers to do it and they want to?
1: A DHS says

0: These agents feared for their lives and that the suspect has a history of run-ins with police and is in the country illegally. News Nation has team coverage. Kelly Meyer is covering the response in Washington, but we start with Leah Lando, who is live for us in New York City. So, Leah, lay out how this all started.
1: Yeah, Nicole, police say that this happened in the Marble Hill neighborhood of the Bronx. This was yesterday around 4 o'clock in the afternoon when ICE officials say they were attempting to arrest a man there who was inside his vehicle when they say he accelerated quickly at a fast rate of speed. They say that's when he hit two of their vehicles, and they say he allegedly was heading towards officers when he was shot. Now, even before we heard from officials, before we knew some of these details, and as the investigation continues, protesters are taking to the streets and politicians quick to respond. We heard hours after from New York City Mayor Zohran Mamdani, and here's what he had to say about the incident.
2: Many of the facts surrounding this shooting are still unclear, but here's what we know. ICE agents surrounded the man's vehicle before opening fire. They wore construction vests and masks that concealed their faces. There was no reasonable way to identify them as ICE agents.
1: Now, according to DHS, the man is from the Dominican Republic, a 28-year-old Oscar Belgal. He has a prior grand larceny conviction, a history of other arrests, including assault, robbery, drug possession, weapons possession. Officials say he is associated as well with a gang allegedly responsible for the death of a Border Patrol officer and tied to drug trafficking, murder, and robbery. We're told that man was taken to a hospital with what are described as non-life-threatening injuries. And a woman from the scene yesterday, she described what she says she saw unfold.
3: It was after school hours. This school had just been dismissed. There's 3 daycares in this building, 4 daycares in this building. There was kids all over the street.
1: Now, police say a 5-year-old child, as you mentioned, was inside the vehicle. We're told that a child was not injured. DHS, meanwhile, blaming what it calls a dangerous sanctuary city policies for how this unfolded, because they say the man that they were attempting to arrest at the time was arrested by NYPD back in 2023, shortly after release. So they're saying changes need to be made. Nicole.
0: All right, Leah Lando, live for us there in New York. Thank you. All right, let's go get over to Washington correspondent Kelly Meyer, who's live there at the White House. So, Kelly, what is DHS Secretary Mullen saying about this shooting?
4: Yeah, well, we heard from him in that morning press conference this morning, and he was basically standing by his agents in that moment and really firing back at Mayor Mamdani and what he had to say in that late night press conference. In fact, we saw that press conference that my colleague was just talking about last night, and then shortly after learned about this early morning press conference here in Washington, D.C. He called the press conference to highlight what the administration calls, quote, consequences of sanctuary city policies. And Mullen says policies, those policies limit cooperation with federal authorities and create dangerous environments. He also said that the ICE agents didn't know the child was in the car, but Mullen said this morning that that man was aware and chose to evade officers, he said. We know that DHS also mentioned the man had a prior criminal conviction for grand larceny and prior arrests for assault, robbery, drug possession, and weapons possession. Here's more from the secretary.
5: What is so bad about Department of Homeland Security, because it was stood up to protect us from an event that happened 25 years ago on September 11th? Is our memory that short? Is it really that short? When I say it's the greatest job I've had, it's the greatest job I have because I get to protect my backyard. And every man and woman that works inside DHS, we protect our backyard as tough as we protect your backyard, regardless of the blue state, regardless of the red state, regardless of the sanctuary city, regardless if it's not a sanctuary city.
4: And Nicole, we've also been hearing about just protesters and those local officials in New York City decrying the shooting as an example of the dangers of the Trump administration's immigration crackdown. And that's also been a focus for the midterms, as we've been covering concerns in states across the country, especially in those swing districts and obviously those battleground states, that there have been questions over whether the administration has gone too far in some cases. Nicole.
0: And Kelly, Secretary Mullen also addressed ICE operations in the run-up to the midterms.
4: Yeah, that's right. He actually criticized reporters and reports that were saying that ICE was ramping up ahead of the midterms, saying that they are always doing this work. Here's what he said.
5: That's a narrative that you guys have said that we're

0: ramping up to the midterm elections. We're not ramping up anything. We're doing our job every day. That's all we do. This whole narrative that says we're ramping up, where'd that come from? Was there an email that you guys read? There wasn't. Was there something? Because just, I think it was last week that you guys were accusing of saying that we're dialing down enforcement in certain areas. I'm going, no, we're not. We're consistently doing our job every day.
1: But according to the department's own X page, DHS said ICE had initiated a surge in those sanctuary cities as part of the Trump administration's continuous crackdown on immigration. The states and jurisdictions identified by DHS included California, Colorado, Connecticut, Delaware, Washington, D.C., Illinois, Minnesota, New York, Oregon, Rhode Island, Vermont, and Washington State. President Trump has committed to deporting the worst of the worst, but in a vast majority of these cases, people arrested were non-criminal or had minor offenses. Nicole.
2: All right. Kelly Meyer live at the White House. Thank you. Well, up next, the text messages between Jane Doe and a member of the Cornell 7 in the days after the alleged gang rape. And legendary Bears coach Mike Ditka dies at the age of 86. We take a look back at his life and legacy. And News Nation's Brian Inton live on the ground at the Texas State Fair ahead of the midterm. So, Brian, forget the ads and the polls. What do Texans really care about?
3: Look at this, Nicole. I found Xavier Walton, News Nation correspondent. He was out here doing the morning show. We're chilling on the swan boats. This is what people care about, right?
4: Never in a million years would I have thought, I'm going to be in a swan boat with Brian Inton at the State Fair of Texas. And here we are.
3: We're loving it, Nicole. We're going to be live from the State Fair coming up.
5: Antenna TV would like you to fill in the blank.
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11: crazy! Crazy! Crazy!
5: And it makes me want to... sure. 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
13: Powering AI and a midterm fight. I'm Blake Berman, host of The Hill on News Nation. Data centers bringing big investments and big concerns for voters about their electric bills and water supplies. That fight playing out in Pennsylvania during a debate hosted by Nexstar affiliate WHTM. Both candidates for governor backing away from earlier support. The Democratic governor, Josh Shapiro, defending his restrictions. Republican Stacey Garrity now supporting a pause.
14: And so the governor not only allowed, but he encouraged all of these projects to come in.
15: I listened to concerned residents there and across Pennsylvania, came back to the Capitol and drafted the strictest guardrails in the nation when it comes to AI data center development.
13: A recent poll finding 64% of voters would be less likely to back a candidate who supports building a data center in their community. The data center boom heading to the ballot box with voters deciding on 34 measures across 7 states this November. I'm Blake Berman, and this is the News Nation Political Minute.
16: Ali Bradley.
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2: But it saddens me to give this information to the city of Chicago. 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
3: Well, breaking today, legendary Chicago Bears coach Mike Ditka has passed away at the age of 86. The son of the late Walter Payton, that was Jarrett Payton, making the emotional announcement this morning on Chicago Sports Radio. Ditka's family releasing a statement just moments ago, reading in part, "While the world knew Mike as a Hall of Fame football player, legendary coach and leader of the Chicago Bears Super Bowl XX championship team, we knew him as the heart of our family. Mike will be missed beyond measure and remembered forever." News Nation's Alex Capriello has a look back at his life and legacy.
4: Excellence in football and excellence in life is bred when men recognize their opportunities and then pursue them with a passion.
5: An imposing presence on the gridiron, sideline, or broadcast booth, Mike Ditka spent nearly his entire adult life surrounded by football. But Iron Mike was able to transcend the game with his trademark mustache and sweater vest and become an iconic figure in America. Drafted by the Chicago Bears in 1961, Ditka would go on to redefine the position of tight end, taking it from a primarily blocking position to a downfield threat capable of reaching the end zone. For his efforts, which included the 1963 NFL Championship, Ditka became the first tight end inducted into the Pro Football Hall of Fame in 1988.
4: I do stand beside you or in front of you today and with a great sense of pride, but a tremendous amount of humility.
5: Ditka then moved to coaching, first as an assistant with the Dallas Cowboys, then finding his greatest success as a head coach of the Chicago Bears. His mentor, Hall of Famer George Halas, giving him the reins before the 1982 season. And then, just four seasons later, Ditka spearheaded the vaunted 1985 Bears defense and coached the team to its only Super Bowl victory in 1986, thereby cementing himself as a championship coach and a Chicago legend. That status gaining him new fans in the entertainment world.
6: Live from New York, it's Saturday Night.
5: He had the adoration of Saturday Night Live superfans and became a presence on late-night talk shows. Ditka's coaching career spanned 14 seasons, and in between stints, appeared on hit sitcoms like Cheers and Coach, with his biggest role coming alongside Will Ferrell in 2005's Kicking and Screaming.
7: Actually, I want you to assistant coach.
8: Your assistant coach? You really don't know who I am, do you?
5: He moved to the ESPN studio in 2007, spending about a decade as an NFL analyst, where his comments would sometimes get him in hot water. In 2017, Ditka criticized Colin Kaepernick's pregame protest and dismissed the societal issues the San Francisco quarterback was taking a stand against. But the hard-nosed legacy of the coach endures, one that earned the respect of his players, admiration from the fans, and a bust in the Hall of Fame.
9: I did it my way my whole life, and if I ever do it again, it'll still be my way.
3: And Mike Ditka was 86 years old. Well, from deep fried food to Texas pride, the State Fair of Texas is underway, serving up good old Lone Star State laughs. But it's not all fun and games. This year, the fair is where fun and politics meet, with the midterms less than 30 days away. So there's more on the minds of Texas voters, including affordability, the cost of gas, as the fairgrounds are becoming part of the stumping grounds. With the state's hotly contested Senate race looming large over the fair, it's a race that's captured the attention of the nation, with the major implications for control of Congress and the balance of power. News Nation's Decision Desk HQ polling has Tallarico with a small lead over Paxton. Senior national correspondent Brian Enten joins us live from Dallas with a special guest there. Brian, next to you.
10: Yeah, we've got Xavier Walton. He was on the morning shift here, so we met up. We said, let's go for a little swan ride before he gets off his shift. And the state fair is amazing. I mean, this is the biggest state fair in the country. Xavier's been here for days. What have been your favorite parts?
11: The food, obviously. And honestly, Brian, I got to tell you, being on a swan with you on the lagoon, this is definitely one of those like core memories I'm never going to forget. You got Luis behind the camera. You got Barley Pice trying to go backwards for us. This is really amazing.
10: It's been really fun. Nicole brought up, though, I mean, this is one of the biggest Senate races in the country, happening right here in Texas. It's kind of nice at the fair, though, I have to say, because it's like, I think people are trying to escape it a little bit because you got the ads. Even since I got here and landed, you see the ads all the time.
11: And that's something, you know, even just talking to people, that was one of the questions. I was like, how do you feel about these midterm elections? And they almost didn't want to talk about it at the fair because they were just trying to escape it all.
10: Yeah.
11: With that said, everyone certainly has a feeling about it. Everybody knows what's going on, but whether or not they wanted to talk about it between the fried food or Texas OU, which is a huge game.
10: Huge game tomorrow.
11: There are a lot of, let's just say, a lot of emotions right now.
10: And just last thing, Xavier, because I just got here and I'm going to try all the food today. What's been your favorite for the food?
11: All right, Fletcher's Corny Dog. It's a staple. You got to have it. It's actually been around, the Fletcher's Corny Dog, longer than Big Tex. You can actually, can you see Big Tex? I can't see him from, oh, you can see his hat over there. But anyways, Big Tex has been around 74 years. The Corny Dog's been around 84, so they're a staple.
10: Oh my gosh, okay, I'm going to try. You're not paddling, by the way.
11: All right, so full disclosure, these boots, I have these big boots on. They're not made for paddling.
10: So I haven't
11: done
10: all the work,
11: Xavier. I haven't done all the work. I'm sorry.
10: You know?
11: All right, here we go. I'm paddling.
10: All right, it's been awesome, Nicole, though. We're having a great time. Beautiful weather. The state fair, it's so cool. I'd recommend it to anybody, Nicole.
12: So tell Xavier, if he's going to wear those boots, he's got to figure out how to also paddle the swan boat there. Come on, Xavier. A true Texan is going to know how to do that.
10: Nicole, he was my Miami buddy. He used to live in Miami with me. I show up here, he's got the cowboy hat, he's got the boots. I go, what happened to you, Xavier?
12: He's a Texan now. All right. Brian Enten with special guest Xavier Walton. Thanks to you both. Well, up next, attorneys respond to leaked text messages between Jane Doe and one of the Cornell frat brothers. Prosecutors say is tied to the alleged gang rape. And emotional reunions as sailors on board the USS Lincoln reunite with their families for the first time in nearly a year.

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3: Leaked text messages in the alleged Cornell gang rape investigation are shedding new light on the case. The accuser, known as Jane Doe, alleges seven men drugged and sexually assaulted her at the Chi Phi fraternity house in 2024. The men deny any wrongdoing, and no charges have been filed at this point. In leaked texts sent 2 days after this alleged attack, Jane Doe told one of the men that anyone making judgments about the situation was, quote, out of their jurisdiction. News Nation's Kelly Beeson joins us live. So, Kelly, bring us up to speed here.
4: Yeah. So, Nicole, these messages, they're the very latest in a string of allegations coming out of Cornell University. These texts were allegedly sent hours after the attack on Jane Doe. So, according to officials, this exchange is between the accuser and one of the fraternity brothers, Jonathan Newell. The first set of texts released to the public by the New York Times only showed a conversation where Newell apologized for how events unfolded, saying he and another fraternity brother, Matthew Ingalls, felt terrible for being too under the influence to, quote, shut it down and kick people out before it got way out of hand. Doe then responded that her memories are super clouded, too, and that sorority girls, quote, can't get my name out of their mouth, but that's to be expected. She adds, quote, none of the sexual stuff was illegal, so anything anyone has to say about a gangbang is out of their jurisdiction, our body, our choice. News Nation reached out to Jane Doe's attorney for comment. He sent a statement saying, in part, Ms. Doe's behavior in the aftermath of the assault at the Sci-Fi house was a textbook response to sexual assault. That, quote, survivors are unable to identify an assault as rape until they process the event and engage with trusted friends who help them reach the point of acceptance. Once Ms. Doe was able to accept the fact that she was a survivor of sexual assault, she vigorously confronted the perpetrators and pursued her rights, end quote. So a strategist weighing in on our network highlighted the risks of having this case litigated so publicly in the public sphere.
5: When it comes to sexual assault, one in five college women is sexually assaulted, or at least it notifies someone that they've been sexually assaulted. It's one of the most underreported crimes among college students. And so when we talk about this, I think, one, we've got to talk about it in a way that doesn't stop women or decrease the likelihood that women will come forward when these things have happened, while also being able to give men who are being alleged to have committed these acts the innocence that they're afforded by the law.
4: And to his point, Jane Doe's attorney says she has faced threats and attempts to expose her identity since filing the civil lawsuit. The men, though, named in that suit, important to note, they've denied any wrongdoing, Nicole.
3: Kelly Beeson with the latest. Thank you. I'd like to bring in now Jack Huber. He is a sophomore at the university involved with the group Students for a Democratic Cornell. Jack, thanks so much for giving us some of your time today. First, what's the mood there on campus as we're now heading into the weekend? And is there any noticeable divide when it comes to student engagement on this issue?
6: Yeah, thank you for having me. The atmosphere on campus is outraged at a judicial system that has failed Jane Doe and countless others. The student body is very unified in making demands for a new system that would adequately protect all students, as we have seen.

0: numerous protests this week.
1: So, Jack, what do you make of these newly released text messages? Kelly just highlighted some of those for us. And the fact that each side can kind of interpret them to fit their own argument.
0: I would echo the sentiments of Jane Doe's attorney on this one. I'm not a legal professional, nor am I a trained in any capacity, but I would defer to Jane Doe's attorney on this one.
1: So you are part of a student group actively involved in the protest. Talk about the demonstrations you've participated in, that your group has participated in, and talk about what is motivating you as an individual to want to be a part of this.
0: Yeah, so we've had two protests this week with numerous other student organizations involved, showing the administration at Cornell that we will not stand for sexual violence cases to be swept under the rug like Jane Doe so tragically was. What we see is between 2018 and 2024, there were 1,200 reported instances of sexual violence on campus. Only 7 of those incidents resulted in expulsion. When you compare this to how the administration has really persecuted protesters for peaceful protest, it's clear that the administration knows how to use the code against students. They choose not to for instances of sexual violence because it makes the university look bad. And we have been demanding change as a university for the past week.
1: So, Jack, I mean, you're a sophomore. We're just a few months into this current semester. Well, you could, you know, just opt to go to class and go back home. What motivated you to decide that you wanted to be involved?
0: Yeah, I believe Cornell has the capacity to be a transformational institution. But at the same time, for it to move forward and for it to properly seek justice for all students and survivors, we have to fight. We have to organize. We have to make change here on campus. Apathy will not bring us anything, and it will certainly not bring justice for Jane Doe.
1: Do you think justice will ultimately be served here, and what would that look like?
0: The fact of the matter is, justice was not served in 2024, meaning anything from here on out is simply a Band-Aid over what is a much larger issue. The fact that the Cornell University Police Department took 120 pages of Jane Doe's victim statements and condensed them into just a 6-page summary, omitting the word rape, then failed to deliver critical screenshots to the Tompkins County DA, shows that there was no justice in this case from the get-go, including the fact that 5 out of the 7 alleged Chi Phi rapists were allowed to walk campus.
1: Jack, last question for you. There's certainly so much left to happen. There's a lot that still needs to play out when it comes to the investigation there on Cornell's campus, when it comes to the broader investigation by New York's Attorney General. But I do want to ask, what do you think all of this is doing to the overall reputation and image of Cornell University, which is an Ivy League institution?
0: Yeah, it's absolutely bringing a lot of critical perspectives on Cornell, which is necessary for change to occur. What we see is that Cornell is only really concerned about its paycheck. So when you have the national media, the international media, even taking a long, hard look at how exactly this case was swept under the rug in a cover-up that is not unique, tragically, to Jane Doe. When you see this, critical attention is required for Cornell to get the message, to listen to our demands, and to make a judicial system that truly serves students and survivors.
1: All right, Cornell University sophomore Jack Huber, thanks so much for your time.
0: Thank you for having me.
2: So you have final hours to be able to exercise your plan for preparation. Now, as weather conditions deteriorate, and they will continue to deteriorate throughout today, and it'll be very nasty for much of the early mornings of early morning hours of Saturday, avoid unnecessary travel and continue to follow the guidance from your local emergency management officials.
1: A grim warning from Florida Governor Ron DeSantis that time is running out to prepare and evacuate as Hurricane Isaias rapidly intensifies into a Category 3 storm. Landfall expected tonight. The storm's center churning toward the Gulf with sustained winds of 120 miles per hour. Communities from Mississippi to the Florida Panhandle bracing for dangerous winds and flooding. Next, our meteorologist Jim Danner joins us live, Jim, with the current track of this storm.
3: Well, we just got an update. It was a small update, basically a positional update from the Hurricane Center, 11 a.m. Central Time, now putting it 180 miles south of Pensacola. It's still moving very quickly, north-northeast at 16 miles per hour. And at that pace, we're still looking at landfall 6 p.m., 7 p.m. Central Time this evening. So as you saw in that story you just had, time's running out if you haven't already prepared. Category 3 storm, 120 mile per hour winds. And as it stands right now, you can see how tightly packed right around the center the strongest winds are. So as we go into this evening, right around landfall, it is still forecast to be 115 mile per hour storm with, of course, higher gusts. Once it goes on shore, it'll weaken very rapidly. But even by tomorrow morning, still about 65 miles per hour. And then, of course, it will weaken quite a bit as it moves further inland, tropical storm by tomorrow evening, right around Birmingham. Of course, we've got the football game tomorrow. That's going to potentially be a problem. But then it's more of a flooding issue, more of a heavy rain issue as it moves out of Tennessee into Kentucky, into the Virginias. It's something we'll be watching for Sunday into Monday, possibly. But there is a center now. This is from the Mobile, Alabama Next Red Radar, right there. Most of the convection is up towards the north, and there's also some bands off towards the northeast right in through here. And it is in this area that we could also see tornadoes developing as well. So this is going to be a problem even further east from the center. Hurricane warnings continue in the same areas right around Panama City over towards Mobile. Tropical storm warnings are around that, going all the way up to Montgomery, Birmingham. Tropical storm warning in there as well. So here's your wind gust forecast. Again, strongest winds right now going to landfall, 115 mile per hour winds with gusts higher than that as we go through this evening. And then notice as we get into, say, early tomorrow morning, you still have wind out there, but by this point, it becomes more of a rain issue, and some areas are going to be picking up quite a bit of rainfall. We have a storm surge forecast as well in the area shaded in orange. That's where we can see 6 to 9 foot storm surge. The yellow around that, that's where we're seeing 3 to 6 feet possible. And, of course, then you have the storm surge advisories out there for those areas. Again, the heavy rainfall, that's going to be a story going into tomorrow, possibly going into Monday, further up towards the north and east. Notice how that track takes it. And you see that yellow and orange in there. That's anywhere from 2, 3, 4, 5 inches of rainfall. But the purple in here, that could be an excess of 10 to 15 inches of rainfall possible over the next 12 to 24 hours.
1: All right, meteorologist Jim Danner, thanks to you. Well, up next, President Trump says he will not attack Iran ahead of the midterms, but one group out of the Middle East may have other plans. And what we're learning about the actor who says he was attacked and robbed in West Hollywood.
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5: That's what Liam wants.
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1: Iran is looking to gain the upper hand in the latest phase of its war with the U.S., and Middle East oil production is again at the center of this conflict. Iran fighting to keep control of the Strait of Hormuz, and Iranian-backed Houthis targeting shipments elsewhere in the region, and oil prices are going up, with the Brent crude oil index around $4 a barrel in the past 48 hours alone. News Asia's Libby Dean is live for us in Qatar. So, Libby, what message is Iran sending?
24: Well, Nicole, President Trump is holding off on striking Iran for now and waiting for diplomacy to prevail here. But what we're seeing from Iran is they're trying to exert pressure across the region, because it's not only them in the Strait of Hormuz who are attacking vessels, but it's also the Iranian-backed Houthis who are threatening the Bab el-Mandab Strait. So you're seeing two of the world's most important shipping routes there, those two straits, at risk, and disruptions ultimately do lead to those higher oil prices. And the president had said just moments ago, 7 months in here, that prices will fall once this concludes.
25: We stopped Iran from having a nuclear weapon. That's big thing. And the prices will come tumbling, and it's going to be over soon, one way or the other. We can do it either way, very simple. But one way or the other, it's going to be over very soon. They have no military. They have no Navy. They have no Air Force. They have no anti-aircraft.
24: The other fresh escalation we saw in the region this week was in Saudi Arabia, with the Houthi missile attacks hitting Riyadh Airport, killing three people and damaging a Saudi Airlines plane there. So you're seeing Iran use its influence in the region via its proxies to try and put pressure on the U.S. to make any kind of concessions as these negotiations continue, and there's a potential deal here. But you're also at the same time, Nicole, seeing the U.S. use every kind of economic tool that it has to put pressure on Iran, while Iran targets those vessels in the Strait still, Nicole.
1: So, Libby, what has been the president's response to the very latest developments in the Middle East?
24: Well, the negotiations continue, but his latest response was saying that he is going to extend that timeline of any kind of military action in Iran, saying he won't be carrying out any attacks before the midterm elections. And what he said in this post, he attributed that to these negotiations that are happening. He said they're productive and that Iran is in very bad condition, both economically and militarily, and the blockade will remain in place, but no strikes before the midterms. That was the key thing that we learned from this post, really buying both sides here a few more weeks to try and reach a deal. But the president here was shutting down the speculation of renewed military force because of this report from Axios. This cited sources saying that the Pentagon had asked Central Command to prepare options for possible large-scale operations, including strikes on Iranian nuclear, energy, and infrastructure targets. The president in this post didn't deny that this plan was drawn up, but he did say that he wouldn't be enacting it at least until after the midterms as they work towards this deal. If you take a look at where the Iranian officials are today, Iran's president actually sat down with Russia's President Putin. And during that meeting, they talked a lot about this conflict with the United States. And Pezeshkian said that Iran has revised that latest proposal that they received from the U.S. They'll soon sit down with those mediators. The mediators we know at this point, Nicole, are here. The Qataris, they are at the center of this shuttle diplomacy between the U.S. and Iran. And we know that continues as President Trump is saying he's going to hold off on attacking Iran at least until after the midterms. Nicole.
1: All right. Libby Dean live in Qatar. Thank you. Well, up next, the terrifying moment a small plane skids off the runway and onto a highway, and the race to evacuate as Hurricane Isaias barrels toward the Gulf Coast, expected to make landfall in a matter of hours.
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5: Here's your news now in 90 seconds. Actor Keegan Allen says he was beaten and robbed, taking to social media to post the bloody aftermath.
7: Pointed a gun at me with a knife.
5: Allen, best known for roles on the TV shows Pretty Little Liars and Walker, says two masked suspects stole his Rolex watch Thursday night, then ran off. He also posted apparent surveillance video of the confrontation. TMZ reports Allen was treated by paramedics at the scene. A small plane overshoots a runway in Ecuador, going down an embankment before crashing on a street. Authorities say two people on board were hurt and are in stable condition. Investigators say the plane was carrying valuables for Ecuador's central bank.
9: I lost my dog.
10: I have him.
9: You have him?
10: Yeah.
9: Really?
10: Yeah.
5: A Florida woman now reunited with her dog after it ran away from home and wound up at a police station. Footage shows the pup hanging outside the Tampa Police Department last week, eventually being let in. Officers took it to an area vet where they were then able to track down the owner thanks to its microchip. Tampa police joking the dog was applying to be a canine officer, but they didn't have any open positions. And thousands of U.S. sailors are now home. The USS Lincoln returning home Thursday to a joyous reception from family and friends. The crew had been deployed for more than 10 months at sea, mostly to support the war with Iran. Many of the sailors say they are looking forward to home-cooked meals and time with family, which will be especially meaningful for the 64 sailors the Navy says are meeting their newborn babies for the first time. And that's your news now in 90 seconds.
1: All up next, Isaias strengthens to a Category 3 hurricane as it barrels toward the Gulf Coast with some 30 million Americans in its path.
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2: It is the top of the hour. Thanks for sticking with us here on News Nation Live. I'm Nicole Burley in Chicago, and all eyes on the Gulf Coast today, where we are tracking Hurricane Isaias, now a Category 3 storm. People from Louisiana to Florida are bracing for dangerously high winds and heavy rain. The storm expected to make landfall later today, and it could bring as much as 15 inches of rain, around 9 feet of storm surge, which is higher than the front door of most houses. Many areas now under mandatory evacuation orders, with city and state leaders warning those in the path to take the orders seriously. Correspondent Mills Hayes is live in Alabama. So, Mills, what is the situation right now? Looks very windy out there.
3: It is windy out here, Nicole, and it's actually pretty chilly. I'm shivering right now, even though it's about 70 degrees outside. You would never know because of the wind and the rain that's coming down. And, of course, the skies are cloudy and overcast. Bigger as well, and even moving inward. Now, you can see out here on the beach, not a soul in sight, and that makes sense, right? Because we've got those two double red flags flying. That means nobody's allowed to be in the water right now. We've also seen very little traffic out on the road, which is exactly what officials here want people to be doing. They want them to stay inside as we await this hurricane that's now a Category 3, and it could potentially make landfall in the next 6 to 7 hours. The local Waffle House has even closed down. We've seen other restaurants and hotels closed as well. Basically, the only hotels that are open right now are open for the staff because there is a mandatory evacuation order in place right now from the Alabama governor. To get out, but really at this point it's too late, Nicole, because those bridges connecting the island to Florida as well as inland in Alabama, they are closed now. And we do know that this hurricane is expected to make landfall on the border of Alabama and Florida, with the eye of the hurricane on that border. And they say east is beast, so the western panhandle of Florida, the Pensacola area, they're going to see some really damaging conditions, life-threatening even. Now, here in Orange Beach, where not a whole lot of people out here right now, there were some people we spoke with earlier, some residents saying that they're staying put, and even tourists telling us that they're staying despite the evacuation order.
4: We're from Louisiana. We've been through 30 hurricanes, so we just started saying, well, I don't really see any noise on the news yet, you know. So, you know, until lights start going off and, you know, sirens start blasting, and we're from Louisiana, we just sit still, right. You know, we just wait it out.
5: I'm not really that stressed about it. It's a little concerning, but it's just like, you know, whatever happens, happens. We all know what we signed up for when we moved down here.
3: And so with that storm surge that could be up to 9 feet, that means that the water from the Gulf right here would go over the beach and over some of these local roads that could potentially flood some condos, some homes. But luckily, most of these buildings are higher up. And these buildings here, I spoke with the mayor. He tells me that most of them are built out of concrete. The windows there are built to sustain the wind up to 160 miles per hour. And the hurricane is only expected to bring about 115 miles per hour. So we are hunkering down for a long day. The weather is only going to get worse from here.
2: Yeah, it is. The wind has certainly picked up since we spoke with you last hour. Mills Hayes, live for us there in Alabama. Thank you. I'd like to welcome in the mayor now of Pensacola, Florida, Mayor D.C. Reeves. Mayor, thanks so much for your time today. So we just saw the situation in that area of Alabama. Very, very windy. First of all, what is the situation right now in your city?
6: Yeah, thank you so much for having me on and just help spread the word. Ultimately, similar in the sense that the last couple of

0: I was born and raised here. It's something we're used to. And our teams, our police, fire, public works, sanitation, parks and rec, we've been preparing since Monday. So we're ready to go as we can be, certainly within the things that we can control.
1: Absolutely. Yeah. So as you were speaking there, Mayor, I'd just like to direct our viewers to the right side of the screen. There in the middle, there's a live look so they can see the conditions right now happening there in your city of Pensacola. So this is now a Category 3. It is expected to make landfall this evening. You talked about the importance of residents realizing that bridges will be closed in that area. You say that Pensacola is ready. What city preps are happening right now, and kind of what's been happening over the past few days?
0: Yeah, there's the obvious things that you'd think about, whether you've been through a hurricane or grew up down here, or if you just hear about them on the news, the obvious things of upstaffing your police and fire. Obviously, the first thing that's going to happen is you're going to get into search and rescue if needed. Certainly, we hope that that is not the case, but that would be the first thing we would get into. And then, of course, there's the lesser things, the things you may not think about. For example, the continuity operations from an IT perspective of the city government being able to continue to operate, that we had to shore those things up. We have six stormwater ponds in the city of Pensacola that have pumps. That water has been pumped down, and we continue to monitor those while the weather still allows our crews to be out there. So we've had well over 100 people, 100 plus people out throughout those different city departments. And we're in good partnership with the EOC. That's a county-run emergency operations center where you saw myself and Governor DeSantis earlier this morning. And so we are in great lockstep and partnership with our county out there at the EOC. They're doing an awesome job, and we have decades of experience across all of those different departments and the city and county. So we have as an experience of a team as you could ever ask for. So, it's been going since Monday, and it continues until we can't have crews out there anymore.
1: All right. So, Mayor, I'd like to listen to some of what the governor there, DeSantis, said during a press conference earlier today.
2: The surge is really what puts a lot of people's lives in jeopardy if they haven't heeded evacuation orders, and does the most significant damage from these storms. And so that is a possibility everywhere from Pensacola all the way into the Big Bend section of North Florida. You could see storm surge. So please take caution of that. And we always say, you know, you hide from the wind, but you run from the water. When the water's rising and things are happening, it's a very, very difficult conundrum, and you do not want to be caught in that.
1: All right. So, you know, Mayor, we're talking about a minimum of 5 to 7 feet of storm surge. That's the minimum predicted. You mentioned the dangerous winds. There's a threat of possible tornadoes. I know people in the Gulf area are used to hurricane threats. We heard that from somebody in Mills' report right before you. Do you think, though, people are taking this seriously this time?
0: Yeah, I think there's a couple of contributing factors. Number one, I was just between City Hall and where I am right now. I would tell you that downtown Pensacola is pleasantly quiet. It's what, as a mayor, you like to see, that people are, they're at their house, they're bunkering down, getting ready to go. And so you don't want to see a busy downtown right now. You want to see people out and make at their houses or wherever they're going to shelter. Secondly, zones A and B were evacuated, and that's why we really hammered that message. U.S. Senator Rick Scott was in yesterday. Ashley Moody was in this morning with Governor DeSantis, and we've really hammered home that Thursday was the time to go to take heed to those evacuations, to be able to get out, and we were encouraged by some of that result. So Pensacola Beach, the Barrier Island, that's where you're going to see most of that storm surge. We are really happy with what we've seen so far. And additionally, at 3 p.m. Central, here in a little less than 3 hours, the water and sewer is going to be preemptively cut off, so because of the salt water out there. And so even with a storm not coming till 9, if you were planning on waiting it out in Pensacola, on Pensacola Beach, excuse me, then that's going to make it even that much more difficult, even if your structure stays sound.
1: Yeah, so there's some of these details that a lot of people may not even think of, like you just mentioned there with the sewer system. What's the plan for after the storm, both in the short and long term?
0: Yeah, it's an encouraging report, and as expected with Governor DeSantis, he's done a great job in his 8 years of being ready for whatever could come. So strongly, we had a chance to meet with them, the local electeds, for 30 minutes prior to the press conference you showed earlier. And we were going through some of those details of the National Guard and how many people are going to be at the ready for us. I'll give you one number. There are 16,000

0: linemen for electricity waiting and staging right now at our fairgrounds in and around the area that'll be ready to go the minute that that happens. FDOT is going to be having those cut and toss teams to be able to open those critical roadways. We have that at the local level, but certainly we don't have the manpower that FDOT has. So they are ready to go. So I can tell you really what we've said the last 48 hours. Everything within the city, state, county's control is absolutely happening. If we could control this to go another direction or slow down, we'd do that. But the next best thing is we're going to control everything that we can. We've been doing that for a few days, and we are as ready as we can possibly be for whatever comes to us tonight.
1: All right. Pensacola, Florida Mayor D.C. Reeves. Mayor, thanks so much for your time. Wishing you and your city the very best.
0: Absolutely. Thanks for spreading the word.
1: The New York City Police Department releasing body cam video of officers responding to Thursday's shooting by ICE agents in the Bronx. Moments before officers arrived, ICE agents had fired several times into the man's vehicle with his 5-year-old son in the back seat. The boy was unharmed. The 28-year-old target of the immigration enforcement operation was hit in his neck but survived. Later on in this video, we see the same NYPD officers lift the victim, carrying him to the back of the police SUV, and then transport him to the hospital, not wait for an ambulance. That shooting prompting anti-ICE protests and multiple arrests, New York City's mayor outraged, and Homeland Security Secretary Mark Wayne Mullen responding.
2: ICE undermines public safety. It makes us less safe. New York City will not stand by while ICE agents shoot New Yorkers. And we will not back down from the demand that so many, including myself, have put forward time and again. This is an agency that must be abolished.
3: Well, Mayor, if you abolish ICE, who's going to take your criminals off the streets of your own town? Who's going to take the murderers and the thieves and the gangbangers? Who's going to take them off the streets because you're not allowing NYPD officers to do it and they want to?
1: Well, DHS says ICE agents feared for their lives, and the suspect has a history of run-ins with police and is in the country illegally. NewsAsian has team coverage. Allie Bradley has a closer look at the man's background, but we begin with Kelly Meyer live in Washington. And Kelly, DHS Secretary Mullen is forcefully defending ICE.
4: Yeah, he is, Nicole. We saw that late-night press conference from New York Mayor Zohran Mamdani. And now this morning, DHS Secretary Mark Wayne Mullen briefed reporters on this incident. He called the press conference to highlight what the administration calls, quote, consequences of sanctuary city policies. Mullen says the policies limit cooperation with federal authorities and create dangerous environments, he said. ICE agents say they didn't know the child was in the car, but Mullen said this morning that the man was aware and chose to evade officers. DHS says that man has a prior criminal conviction for grand larceny and prior arrests for assault, robbery, drug possession, and weapons possession.
3: What is so bad about Department of Homeland Security? Because it was stood up to protect us from an event that happened 25 years ago on September 11th. Is our memory that short? Is it really that short? When I say it's the greatest job I've had, it's the greatest job I have because I get to protect my backyard. And every man and woman that works inside DHS, we protect our backyard as tough as we protect your backyard, regardless of the blue state, regardless of the red state, regardless of the sanctuary city, regardless if it's not a sanctuary city.
4: Now, protesters and local officials decried the shooting as an example of the dangers of the Trump administration's crackdown. Nicole.
1: And Kelly, Secretary Mullen also addressing ICE operations ahead of the midterms.
4: Yeah, he actually criticized reports and reporters saying that ICE was ramping up ahead of the midterms, saying that they are always doing this work.
3: That's a narrative that you guys have said that we're ramping up to the midterm elections. We're not ramping up anything. We're doing our job every day. That's all we do. This whole narrative that says we're ramping up, where'd that come from? Was there an email that you guys read? There wasn't. Was there something? Because just, I think it was last week that you guys were accusing of saying that we're dialing down enforcement in certain areas. I'm going, no, we're not. We're consistently doing our job every day.
4: And according to the department's own X page, DHS has said that ICE has initiated a surge in sanctuary cities as part of the Trump administration's continuous crackdown on immigration. And some of the states and jurisdictions identified by DHS include California, Washington, D.C., Illinois, Minnesota.

0: Minnesota, New York, Oregon, Rhode Island, and Vermont, as well as others. The president has committed to deporting the worst of the worst, he says, but the vast majority of people arrested were non-criminal or had minor offenses. Nicole.
1: All right, Kelly Meyer live at the White House. Thank you. DHS saying this suspect was a threat with a long criminal history. The 28-year-old from the Dominican Republic was reportedly part of a gang founded in New York City in the 90s. Authorities say he has prior convictions, including grand larceny, drug indictments, robbery, and assault. Senior border and immigration correspondent Allie Bradley joins us live. So, Allie, he has alleged ties to a gang police say is known for using weapons and mopeds to commit crimes.
2: Yeah, Nicole. So DHS saying that the target here, Oscar Bergal, who is from the Dominican Republic, has ties to the Trinitarios, which is a violent Dominican gang. So federal prosecutors, they describe this gang as a violent street and prison gang that is made up primarily of people of Dominican descent, but its roots are actually here in the United States. The Department of Justice says a gang began on Rikers Island in 1992 to protect Dominican inmates from rival gangs and then spread beyond prison walls. Members have been prosecuted for drug trafficking, armed robberies, and murder. More recently in July, federal prosecutors charged 11 alleged members and associates of a New York faction in a case involving 5 murders. DHS also linked alleged Trinitarios members to the shooting of an off-duty CBP officer in New York last July. That officer survived, and Homeland Security investigations worked with NYPD on that case. DHS says Bergal had knowledge of that incident.
3: He also was known to be affiliated with a gang that was associated with shooting a CBP officer last year. We have belief that Oscar has either indirect or direct knowledge of the shooting, and that's why he became a target.
4: He's known, the gang that he runs with is known for theft using weapons and mopeds.
2: Now, Nicole, because of his criminal history and because he is a flight risk, according to DHS, they actually have moved him out of state to a detention center there in another state outside of New York. And really interesting here because this comes after a judge actually just ruled to block his deportation and to say he can't be moved to other states. So it's going to be interesting to see if he is brought back to New York for detention and to face these charges. DHS says they are pursuing his removal, Nicole. So a lot still to work out here in the legal process when it comes to Bergal's immigration status, Nicole.
1: All right, Allie Bradley live for us on that. Thank you. All right, now let's get out to Vice President J.D. Vance, who is in Ohio, casting his midterm ballot and speaking with voters. Let's listen in.
5: Another or one person's story and say, oh, because of that, Kimberly Guilfoyle is guilty. I think that's absurd. Let's actually see what the facts are. Let's see what the truth is. And obviously, if there was something bad that happened, then people have to suffer consequences for it.
6: Vice President, a question about affordability here.
5: Well, look, I think it has nothing to do with 2028. It has to do with how we're going to govern our country over the next 2 years, the next 10 years. I mean, you know, John Houston hopefully will be a senator for a very long time, not just in 2028, but beyond. And I do worry that if we elect a bunch of radicals, the country's going to take a massive, massive step backwards. If you look all across the country, Democrats could have responded to Donald Trump's landslide win in 2024 by saying, you know what, we're going to moderate a little bit. We're not going to try to force women to play or men to play in women's sports. We're not going to try to force boys into the locker rooms with girls. We're going to maybe try to build some common sense economic policies that promote prosperity. Instead, what they've done is they've doubled down on cheap labor, they've doubled down on open borders, and they've doubled down on men and women's sports. That's not how you appeal to people, but it's certainly not how you govern a country. So I want Democrats to lose, and I want John Houston and Vivek to win, because I think it'll be good for the people of Ohio and good for the people of the United States of America.
6: Mr. Vice President.
5: Actually, we'll do him first and then you.
6: Affordability is a huge topic right now in this election. Grocery prices are up 2.2% from last year. What do you tell Ohioans and across the country, really, when it comes to affordability? Why should they stick with the Republicans with these close races right now?
5: Well, what I tell Ohioans is, look, we know that people are worried about affordability, and it's something that we are laser focused on fixing every single day. I also, you know, I try to level with people and be honest that we inherited the worst inflation. I thought that was somebody's head.

0: We're good. I mean, I just knocked somebody in the head. Look, it's just a microphone. No worries. But what I always try to people is that Rome wasn't built in a day. What you've seen the president able to do is $19 trillion in new investment in the United States of America. We are reindustrializing. We're seeing a major manufacturing boom in the United States of America. But it takes time to build those factories. It takes time for people to be in those jobs where they're actually getting those dignified wages and building a product that we're all proud of. So, but what I'd say is we've made a lot of progress. Things are certainly, inflation is way lower today than it was when we took office. It's way lower today than at the peak of the Biden administration. But there's still a lot of work to do. And what I'd ask the American people, the people of Ohio, is do you want to double down on the policies that have the ship moving in the right direction? Or do you want to go back to the policies that had the worst inflation crisis in 50 years in the United States of America? I think the choice is obvious, but obviously it's up to the voters to make that decision. Go ahead.
1: You talk a lot about the reindustrialization of the United States. The Trump administration has added more than 70,000 manufacturing jobs in the last year, more than 100,000 construction jobs. The S&P flash composites says that business activity is at the fastest growth rate in the last 5 years. If voters reelect Republicans, Republicans control the House and the Senate, how much better can you continue this trajectory that you've already set the country on from a reindustrialization perspective?
0: Look, I think that is the thing that is the most important about this election, because if we don't continue to reindustrialize the country, all the incredible advantages that we've seen over the last couple of years, they can disappear and even go in the other direction. $19 trillion in new investment, that's thousands and thousands of new companies, new factories, new jobs. All of that can go away if we elect a bunch of communists who want to make it easier to ship American jobs overseas. One other point I'll make about this is part of the reason I care so much about reindustrialization is because I care about American jobs. If you work hard, if you play by the rules, you ought to be able to support a family, you ought to be able to buy a home, you ought to be able to take your kids on a nice vacation. That is, to me, the essence of the American dream. You have a good life in this country so long as you're willing to work for it. But you already see in an announcement that we made yesterday where we're trying to make it harder for major corporations to undercut the wages of American workers and bring in indentured servants to replace American jobs. You see Democrats aggressively saying, no, we want to continue to allow corporations to bring in indentured servants from overseas to undercut the wages of Americans. That is absurd. We fight for American workers. We fight for their jobs. We fight for their wages. We fight for their—
2: All right, that is Vice President J.D. Vance in Ohio speaking to reporters after casting an early ballot in his home state of Ohio. Still to come, legendary Bears coach Mike Ditka dies at the age of 86. We take a look back at his life and legacy. And everything's bigger in Texas, including the state fair. We are live in Dallas.
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6: But it saddens me to give this information to the city of Chicago. 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
7: Well, breaking today, legendary Chicago Bears coach Mike Ditka has passed away at the age of 86. And that was Jarrett Payton, the son of the late Walter Payton, making the emotional announcement this morning on Chicago Sports Radio. Ditka's family releasing a statement earlier today, reading in part, "While the world knew Mike as a Hall of Fame football player, legendary coach, and leader of the Chicago Bears Super Bowl 20 championship team, we knew him as the heart of our family. Mike will be missed beyond measure and remembered forever." News Nation's Alex Capriello has a look back at the life and legacy of Mike Ditka.
8: Excellence in football and excellence in life is bred when men recognize their opportunities and then pursue them with a passion.
9: An imposing presence on the gridiron, sideline, or broadcast booth, Mike Ditka spent nearly his entire adult life surrounded by football. But Iron Mike was able to transcend the game with his trademark mustache and sweater vest and become an iconic figure in America. Drafted by the Chicago Bears in 1961, Ditka would go on to redefine the position of tight end, taking it from a primarily blocking position to a downfield threat capable of reaching the end zone. For his efforts, which included the 1963 NFL Championship, Ditka became the first tight end inducted into the Pro Football Hall of Fame in 1988.
8: I do stand beside you or in front of you today and with a great sense of pride, but a tremendous amount of humility.
9: Ditka then moved to coaching, first as an assistant with the Dallas Cowboys, then finding his greatest success as a head coach of the Chicago Bears. His mentor, Hall of Famer George Halas, giving him the reins before the 1982 season. And then, just four seasons later, Ditka spearheaded the vaunted 1985 Bears defense and coached the team to its only Super Bowl victory in 1986, thereby cementing himself as a championship coach and a Chicago legend. That status gaining him new fans in the entertainment world.
10: Live from New York, it's Saturday night.
9: He had the adoration of Saturday Night Live superfans and became a presence on late-night talk shows. Ditka's coaching career spanned 14 seasons, and in between stints, appeared on hit sitcoms like Cheers and Coach, with his biggest role coming alongside Will Ferrell in 2005's Kicking and Screaming.
11: Actually, I want you to assistant coach.
12: You're assistant coach? You really don't know who I am, do you?
9: He moved to the ESPN studio in 2007, spending about a decade as an NFL analyst, where his comments would sometimes get him in hot water. In 2017, Ditka criticized Colin Kaepernick's pregame protest and dismissed the societal issues the San Francisco quarterback was taking a stand against. but the hard-nosed legacy of the coach endures, one that earned the respect of his players, admiration from the fans, and a bust in the Hall of Fame.
13: I did it my way my whole life, and if I ever do it again, it'll still be my way.
7: And Mike Ditka was 86 years old. So to come, the Senate face-off in Michigan did not disappoint last night. We'll take a look back at the biggest takeaways. And we get the latest on the track of Hurricane Isaias as it approaches the Gulf Coast.
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7: Those along the Gulf Coast have just hours to evacuate as Hurricane Isaias rapidly intensifies to a Category 3 storm. Landfall expected tonight. The storm turning toward the Gulf with sustained winds of up to 120 miles per hour, with communities from Mississippi to the Florida Panhandle bracing for dangerous winds and flooding. Next, our meteorologist Darius Stringer is live with the very latest track of this storm. Darius.
0: Yes, I can say things are really starting to ramp up here along the coast here as we continue to see the storm slowly but surely approach the coast here, only now about 155 miles south of Pensacola. So we're really going to start to see those tropical storm force winds really impacting things over the next hour or so.

0: And then we're going to start to see those hurricane force winds get there later this evening, with already hurricane warnings from around Panama City through about the Biloxi, Mississippi area, with those tropical storm warnings extending well into the inland areas through Montgomery into Birmingham, Alabama. So they were definitely going to see these impacts felt a little bit further inland as we continue to see this storm continue to move upshore. Now, it is expected to continue to maintain winds around 115 miles an hour as it makes landfall this evening around 6 to 7 p.m. So we are definitely expecting a major hurricane landfall as things continue to make its way onshore, but it will quickly de-intensify heading into the tomorrow morning time frame with winds around 65 miles an hour. Still tropical storm force winds, though, as we see things continue to lift off towards the north. So make sure you get things ready to go. We're already running out of time, so if you haven't gotten things ready to go already, we are definitely going to continue to really see things come down to the crunch time here. But as we continue to watch this storm pretty steadily lift off towards the north-northeast at about 16 miles an hour, we definitely have to bury down the hatchets here along the Gulf Coast.
1: All right, meteorologist Darius Stringer with the latest. Thank you. Well, meantime, the State Fair of Texas is underway and serving up Texas-sized fun and games. But this year, the fair also includes plenty of politics, with the midterms now less than a month away. Texas voters worried about things like affordability and the cost of gas, with the state's hotly contested Senate race looming large with major implications for control of Congress. News Nation's Decision Desk HQ polling has Democrat James Tallarico with a slight lead over Republican Ken Paxton. Senior correspondent Brian Enten is live for us in Dallas. So, Brian, plenty of politics sprinkled in with the food and fun out there this year.
2: There is, yeah. I mean, you can't escape the politics right now in Texas, Nicole. The advertisements are everywhere. Everybody's talking about it, but they do kind of come here to the fair to just get away from it all a little bit. Look at this. This is so cool. This is Big Tex. This is like the star of the fair right here. I'm told that he got new shirt and new pants and new boots this year, and every once in a while he'll talk and wave, and everybody knows Big Tex. He actually didn't know this, but he used to be a Santa Claus, I guess, decades ago, and then they converted him into what he is now. But it's the biggest fair in the country. Everybody's super excited. And we talked to some people kind of about the issues that are on their mind right now, especially with that big Senate race coming up. Listen to this.
3: What are the big issues you think on Texans' minds right now?
4: Well, of course, there's energy, right? It's with all the gas. I drive a three-quarter-ton diesel truck, put $140 in it, didn't even fill it up this morning. But it's what we have to do to keep America safe, for sure.
3: So you're okay paying more?
4: We all got to bite the bullet a little bit for the future. And we have kids, and we're building the future for our kids.
3: What are the main things that come to mind when you think of what's expensive?
5: The food. Food, gas. Rent.
3: Rent, you said.
5: Rent. Pretty much all the necessities.
3: Affordability?
6: Of course. Yeah, they dropped a few prices here at the State Fair this year. You know, parking went from 30 to 25.
3: Still a lot for parking.
6: Yeah.
3: But gas prices, everything just seems high right now.
6: Yeah, this is Texas, so we're cheaper than the other part of the country, I think.
2: So, Nicole, well, it does feel like everything's a little more expensive right now. At the fair, they actually lowered the price about 17% this year. So people feeling that savings a little bit and just looking to have a good time this weekend, maybe escape some of those political ads just for a little bit. Nicole?
1: Absolutely. All right. Brian Enten live for us there at the Texas State Fair. Well, after the break, it's not just Texans with a hot Senate race on the ballot. We'll break down last night's debate in Michigan.
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23: He wanted to make this about him or me. But the question is about you. Can you afford your gas? Can you afford your groceries? 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
23: I don't want to be pushed into war by Israel, and I don't want to be in a war with Iran. I want our money spent here to buy schools and health care and child care here.
24: Militarily, they have set back the nuclear program at least 20 years. They've decimated their Army, Navy, their Air Force. They still have some limited capability to inflict harm on their neighbors. So this would be the time to wrap it up.
23: Weak, cowardly, won't stand up until his poll numbers drop. This is what you can expect from a guy who's bought off.
24: He's kind of like a glitchy AI chatbot. You say the same thing over and over and over. And I'll tell you what my mother did. She was a small...
23: You go after my mom?
24: I'm not going after your mom.
23: That's exactly what you're
1: All right. The candidates vying for Michigan's open U.S. Senate seat, Democratic nominee Dr. Abdul El-Sayed and Republican nominee former Representative Mike Rogers facing off in a heated debate, both hoping to capture a seat that could determine which party controls the upper chamber of Congress. The polls continuing to show a tight contest with a slight edge for El-Sayed that is well within the margin of error. News Nation politics are powered by The Hill. Here now to weigh in, campaign reporter for TheHill.com, Caroline Bakil. Caroline, always good to see you. So debates aren't necessarily known for being friendly environments, but last night's debate extended even off camera. Talk about what happened even after the camera's red light went off?
0: Sure. From what we could see, and we were streaming this here in D.C., there was a commercial break that was taken. And then once, about 70 seconds were up, the moderator came back on and said, as sort of an aside, that in all of his 30 years of debating, debates don't continue on into commercial break. But he said this one did. And I think that's just an example of how heated this race has gotten with weeks to go, I should say, ahead of Election Day.
1: Yeah, absolutely. All right. So let's get into it. So we saw policy and personal attacks. Rogers went after El Sayed's title of doctor, saying that he was falsely presenting as a medical professional. He also tried to tie El Sayed and his family to the Muslim Brotherhood. Let's listen to some of that.
24: He has taken money from groups associated in support of the Muslim Brotherhood. He has taken money from individuals on his campaign who openly support Hamas, Hezbollah, Al-Qaeda.
1: So this is an approach that is used a lot against the Democratic candidate. Did it seem to land last night?
0: Well, these were attacks that you saw on both sides that were deeply personal, less about policy and more about the personal here. Although they did jab at each other's professional backgrounds, too. You just mentioned that Mike Rogers kind of hitting El Sayed over, his using of the word, doctor and physician. He has received a medical degree and a second doctorate at Oxford, but he doesn't have a, license to practice medicine. On the other hand, you have El Sayed, who's hitting the former congressman, about his credentials. Both of them are hitting each other about outside influence and, what kind of money they've received or, corporate backings they've received in the past. And El Sayed has also hit Rogers over his past Florida residence. He was a congressman of Michigan for a period. And then after he left the House, he did move to Florida. But, this is his second time running for Michigan. So that attack line is not necessarily a new one this time around.
1: Yeah. So let's talk about that. So El Sayed, as you said, went after Rogers for being a past resident of Florida, also accused him of being beholden to President Trump. Let's listen to some of that.
23: It's about whether or not you trust your next U.S. senator to stand up to Trump and Trumpism. But when you're running because Donald Trump called you and asked you to run, you can tell he's not going to stand up to anybody.
1: All right. So Rogers actually declined to participate in a debate last month. There is still one more debate scheduled between these two. We know right now the polls are extremely tight. What are you expecting from these candidates as these days now tick down?
0: What I'm expecting from these candidates, for Rogers, it's going to be how he continues to distance himself and create daylight between himself and the administration. He did mention at one point during the debate that he did call Howard Lutnick, the Commerce Secretary, to talk about striking a deal with Canada over the tariff war, which was new and not something we had heard before. And so you've seen him trying to push the administration to, end this tariff war with Canada. He put an ad out this week about that. He's also pushed the Trump administration to end the war in Iran. And so I would look for more examples of where he's trying to, contrast himself with the National Party in the White House. For El Sayed, he has to make sure that he's not creating moments where he might have, gaffes or slippage, moments that are going to end up on ads. And that's kind of the, sort of do no harm for Democrats right now, is try to keep that momentum heading into November.
1: Campaign reporter for The Hill, Caroline Vakil. Caroline, thanks.
0: Thanks for having me.
1: Well, after the break, we will hear from former Chicago Bears player Dan Jiggetts on the loss of coach Mike Ditka.
3: My mom is a veteran and she was injured in the line of duty.
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10: Football has always been a big thing, especially in Chicago with the Bears, but it was never bigger than it is now. And it does so much good for so many people. I mean, it's I'm just so proud to be a part of the National Football League, the Chicago Bears. And, I can't explain it. I'm just proud to say, I'm a pro football player. I'm a Chicago Bear. That really means something to me.
11: Well, that was Hall of Fame coach Mike Ditka, who has died at the age of 86. The football legend started his NFL career on the Chicago Bears as a tight end, transforming that position. But his true impact to the city happened when he became head coach in 1982, bringing the team to its only Super Bowl victory in 1986. The Bears responding to his death moments ago with a statement reading in part, Mike's impact on the Chicago Bears organization is immeasurable. His integral role, both as a player and coach, established prominence and excellence, created a lifetime of cherished memories that will last for generations. So here to talk more about the iconic sports legend is Dan Jiggetts, former Bears offensive lineman who played under Ditka. Dan, thanks so much for some of your time today. First of all, what was your reaction to this news today?
12: It was disappointing, of course, but not shocking. I had understood that, Coach was not doing well. Some of the people that I work with it told me that they'd seen him recently and he was not in the best of shape. I'll put it this way. You know what? Every time I see Mike's face now, I just get a laugh and a smile on my face because I remember some of the tough times and then also so many of the good times that we had together. It was not a whole lot of fun playing for him in the beginning. Believe me on that. But he came in and changed the whole perspective of not only this football team, but also the city of Chicago. And he reminded you what it meant to be a Chicago Bear. And that meant, some toughness.

0: getting after people and sticking with a run game that we had a superlative running back in Walter Payton. But overall, you know, beyond all of that, I think that the important thing to remember about Mike was the kind of person that he was. And I've talked about it a lot today in terms of just how he handled people and how he dealt with people. And not as only a coach, but I'm talking about as a human being. And one of the things that I will always remember about Mike is how wonderful he was in dealing with the public and helping people out. It's something that will that story may never be told in terms of how many people he reached out to help out in their time of need. And one of the things that he did with former players was his Gridiron Greats organization in helping former players who had fallen upon hard times. And that's what I'll remember about Mike and all the craziness and the fun that we had together, both in terms of playing for him as well as later on in life working with him on both television and radio.
1: He really was so beloved here in Chicago and beyond. Dan, let's start with him as a coach. You said it wasn't easy at first. You only played under him for about a year or so, but what was he like as a coach?
0: Well, Nicole, the first year that he got here, he told us we were going to go down to Arizona State for minicamp. And we were thinking, you know, we're going to go down and it's going to be, you know, 3 days of sun and fun. You and getting out of Chicago in early April is just perfect, right? We go down there, and he ran us to death. And nobody was really ready because, you know, the difference in temperature, it was huge at that time. You know, it was probably about a 30-degree difference in temperature between Chicago and down in Phoenix. And he told us to get ready because if you think that that's bad, you wait until training camp comes along. And so everybody got prepared to get ready for his training camps, and they were brutal. They were old-school training camps. It's so funny to see, you know, how training camp is treated now as compared to what we went through back then. We're talking about, you know, number one, 6 or 7 weeks of training camp, double days in the heat, and 2 times a day you're practicing, 9 and 3, and Mike was there for you the whole time. And we were going to hit the whole time. And that's that attitude that he brought back to the Bears, I think an attitude of toughness and a desire to win. And obviously that worked out quite well for both parties.
1: Absolutely. I mean, I was a kid. I remember that Super Bowl shuffle. So when he won, when the Bears won the Super Bowl, Ditka absolutely became a superstar. Of course, he made appearances on shows like Saturday Night Live, the Bears.
0: Oh, yeah.
1: You know, even today, you obviously can't really even go to a game without seeing some sort of Mike Ditka lookalike. What do you think it was about him that really seemed to catch fire like that, that made people just love him?
0: I think it was that, you know, that kind of in-your-face mentality. Hey, this is who we are. We're not making any apologies for it. We're going to, you know, line up and find out who wants it more. And it really, when you get down to football, that's what it's all about. And Mike was one of those guys that believed that, you know, when you strap the helmet on, you know, before the game, maybe reach in and got a couple of extra pads because somebody was going to get hit. And that was the attitude that we took out there with us. And it obviously it developed into an 85, you know, a championship team. But I think that it stuck with the Bears for a long, long time because that's how he grew up in the game, not only in Pittsburgh, but also here in the early years under Coach Halas.
1: Last question. Now, you worked with him on radio shows, sports shows. You talked about how he helped so many people out and, you know, and didn't ask for the public accolades. How do you think he will best and most be remembered? I mean, what was it about him you think that will most be remembered?
0: I think whenever you mention you start talking about football or sports in general in this city, as soon as you say the coach, everybody understands exactly who you're talking about and what you mean. He will always be that, the coach.
1: All right, there it is. Former Bears offensive lineman who played under Mike Ditka. Dan Jiggetts, thank you so much for your time today.
0: Thank you, Nicole.
2: Right now, Hurricane Isaias barrels toward the Gulf Coast, with millions of Americans in its path.
3: Make sure everything is prepared for high winds and some potential flooding.
4: Yeah. Preparing for the worst, hoping for the best.
2: The potentially life-threatening storm surge, high winds, and massive flooding. We're live in its path.
5: You could get a lot of rain. You could get some tornadoes. You could get flooding.
2: Plus, protests break out in the streets of New York City after ICE shoots a man they say was a threat and in the country illegally. What we're learning about his past and the five-year-old child who was reportedly with him.
6: This individual is a threat to our community.
7: We want ICE out of our city, ICE out of our schools, ICE out of our hospitals, ICE out of our streets.
2: And sparks fly. The fiery News Nation debate between Michigan Senate candidates only on News Nation. Who swayed voters in the bitter battle for control of Congress?
8: He has taken money from individuals on his campaign who openly support Hamas.
9: Weak, cowardly. Won't stand up until his poll numbers drop. This is what you can expect from a guy who's bought off.
1: It is the top of the hour. I'm Nicole Brilli in Chicago, and we start on the Gulf Coast, where 30 million Americans are bracing for Hurricane Isaias, just hours from landfall. The Category 3 storm already dropping heavy rain on Americans up and down the coast from Mississippi to the Florida Panhandle, with wind gusts up to 120 miles per hour.
5: There's going to be major impacts throughout the Florida Panhandle. Everyone has understood that, and everyone's really been working together to make sure that we are ready to go.
1: But Isaias is expected to drop as much as 15 inches of rain and bring up to 9 feet of storm surge, or as high as the first level of an average home, sparking mandatory evacuation orders for those in the direct path. News Nation correspondent Mills Hayes is live on the ground for us there in Alabama. Mills, we have seen that hood come up. Now it's on. Now it's on very tightly. What is the situation right now?
10: It's definitely up right now, Nicole, because the wind and the rain is really starting to pick up right now because we are just hours away from Hurricane Isaias making landfall here. And you can see just how dark and cloudy this entire sky is. Look down here. You can see these waves are coming in a little bit harsher as well. The wind also, that rain coming in sideways too, so it's pushing you a little bit. But further out into the distance, you can barely even see some of those buildings because of how cloudy it is. And we are starting to see this water rise even more. But of course, we're waiting for this hurricane to make landfall around 6 or 7 o'clock later tonight. And it is currently here in Orange Beach under a mandatory evacuation for all visitors, non-residents. We just did a drive-through of this town, and pretty much only a couple of cars are on the road, and all of the main bridges out of town, they're closed now. There's a sheriff that's blocking traffic, only letting a couple people in and out. Now, earlier, when there was a break in the rain and the wind, we spoke to some people that were walking who tell us that they're staying put. Some even tourists, despite there being that mandatory evacuation order.
11: I'm originally from Tupelo, Mississippi, so used to a lot of tornadoes, but outside of that, this would be an interesting experience. I guess my only concern is, like, how windy is it really going to get, kind of. And if it pushes back west instead of keep pushing east, that's just kind of where we're at. Got to see if it's going to stay further east or move back west.
10: What made you guys decide to stay instead of, like, evacuate?
12: Well, because the weather looks like it's going to be beautiful tomorrow.
13: Right.
10: That's true.
13: At noon tomorrow, they say it's going to clear completely out.
10: Now, the National Hurricane Center is forecasting that the hurricane will make landfall a little bit further east than originally forecasted. And so it's looking that it may be even east of Pensacola. So we're waiting to see exactly what will take place. And that's what everyone around here living in these coastal communities is doing as well. Just waiting to figure out where exactly it's going to make landfall. But even if it doesn't make landfall as close to this area, we could still see some storm surge as well as flooding that could be life-threatening in this area. And so we, of course, are waiting for that. And the weather conditions expected to deteriorate as the day continues, Nicole.
1: Absolutely. Well, stay safe out there. Mills Hayes live for us in Alabama. Thank you. All right, let's bring in Joey Darby, the fire chief in Foley, Alabama, who joins us live. Chief Darby, thanks so much for some of your time today. So we see the situation where Mills is. This is now a Category 3. It is expected to make landfall this evening. What is most important right now? What is your most important messaging for the people in the Foley area?
14: Yeah, at this stage, we're just asking people to go ahead and hunker down in their homes or places of safety. We're getting close enough to actual storm conditions that we really don't need people out on

0: help during a massive storm like this?
1: Sure. We've learned a lot of hard lessons from past storm events, and we've done our best to prepare both with specialized training, especially in swift water and surface water rescues. We've added a number of pieces of equipment to better prepare us for those type rescues, and then also just communicated with other agencies to make sure that we get the resources here in town, whether through a state type agency deployment or just making sure that we're communicating locally so that we can all come together and give the best response that we can.
0: So I'd like to listen to some of what Florida Governor Ron DeSantis said during a press conference earlier today.
2: The surge is really what puts a lot of people's lives in jeopardy if they haven't heeded evacuation orders and does the most significant damage from these storms. And so that is a possibility everywhere from Pensacola all the way into the Big Bend section of North Florida. You could see storm surge. So please take caution of that. And we always say, you know, you hide from the wind, but you run from the water. When the water's rising and things are happening, it's a very, very difficult conundrum, and you do not want to be caught in that.
0: All right, so hard to predict the storm surge. It could be a minimum, though, of 5 to 7 feet of storm surge. We know dangerous winds, possible tornadoes. I know people along the Gulf, Chief, are used to hurricanes, but this one certainly seems like it could be a bad one. Do you think people are taking this seriously?
1: It's really hard to gauge sometimes. We are one of the fastest growing areas in the United States. Our population has been growing rapidly for the last 10 years. So we have a lot of people in town, a lot of new residents that have never experienced a hurricane or a storm like this. So we're nervous about how they're responding and hoping that they take this serious. We would encourage them to look at every event like this as a really serious potential. Hopefully they have either taken the right precautions or evacuated, and we encourage them to stay weather aware and make sure that they are keeping safety in mind in everything they do.
0: And Chief, what are some of the unexpected dangers that people may not even be thinking about?
1: I think the wind gusts that will move debris around, you know, a lot of loose debris in yards and lawn furniture. If they haven't prepared those, gotten those inside, we could get a lot of debris that breaks windows, which is obviously a safety concern. And then when power goes out, a lot of people have purchased generators that really don't understand how to use generators properly. And so we worry about carbon monoxide issues with carbon monoxide poisoning if they haven't placed those generators correctly, or also if they haven't wired those generators correctly. They could endanger our linemen that are going to be out there as soon as this storm breaks so that they can try to get power restored. So we encourage people to really do their homework, keep all those safety precautions in mind so that they can protect themselves and protect the people around them.
0: Absolutely. What is the plan, Chief, for after the storm, both in the short and long term?
1: So obviously, as soon as it's safe to get back out, we'll get our resources out there. Probably will be daybreak tomorrow morning so that we can assess what those dangers are. Obviously, we're going to take 911 calls as they come, but we want to get out and assess our major roadways, keep our roadways clear for responders, and then make sure we've got access to our critical facilities like our hospital and other major arterial roads. So there'll be a lot that happens after the weather subsides, just so that we can get our community back together. We want to get our businesses back up and operating as soon as possible so that they can service the needs of our community. So there's a lot of effort that goes into the pre-planning. Obviously, we've got to take care of the public through emergency response during the storm, but the workload really comes after the wind subsides so that we can get our community back together.
0: Absolutely. And this is one of those instances where I think people really understand the importance of our first responders. Chief, do you feel like your department is fully prepared for this?
1: Well, we're as prepared as I think we can be at this point. Again, we've learned lessons from the past. We know how serious these things can be. We're going to take care of our people first. We've got to make sure that our responders are safe first and foremost so that we can do the best job we can out there trying to protect and serve the public.

0: We will try to make sure that we're bringing in the appropriate assets to give our responders the opportunity to get a break when the time comes so that they can also get home and take care of their own properties. A lot of people forget that our responders are residents here too. And so there's a lot that goes into the planning to make sure that we keep our own people safe as we protect the community.
1: Foley, Alabama Fire Chief Joey Darby. Chief, thanks so much for your time, and we are wishing you, your department, and that community the very best.
0: Thanks for having me.
1: Well, up next, breaking new updates on the co-pilot accused of trying to down that Fly Dubai plane, and the suspect who police say randomly stabbed and killed a 7-year-old girl in Chicago appears before a judge today.
2: Midday plans?
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1: Leaked text messages in the Cornell gang rape investigation are shedding some new light on the case. The accuser, known as Jane Doe, alleges 7 men drugged and sexually assaulted her in the Chi Phi fraternity house back in 2024. The men deny any wrongdoing, and no charges have been filed at this point. In leaked texts sent 2 days after the alleged attack, Jane Doe told one of the men that anyone making judgments about the situation was, quote, out of their jurisdiction.

0: organizations. Kelly Beeson joins us live. So, Kelly, bring us up to speed here.
1: Certainly, Nicole. So these messages, they're the latest in a string of allegations coming out of Cornell University. These texts were allegedly sent hours after that alleged attack on Jane Doe. And according to officials, the exchange is between the accuser and one of the fraternity brothers, Jonathan Newell. So the first set of texts released to the public by the New York Times only showed a conversation where Newell apologized for how events unfolded, saying he and another fraternity brother, Matthew Ingalls, felt terrible for being too under the influence to, quote, shut it down and kick people out before it got way out of hand. Doe then responded that her memories are super clouded, too, and that sorority girls, quote, can't get my name out of their mouths, but that is to be expected. She adds, quote, none of the sexual stuff was illegal, so anything anyone has to say about the gangbang is out of their jurisdiction, our body, our choice. News Nation reached out to Jane Doe's attorney for comment. He sent a statement saying, in part, Ms. Doe's behavior in the aftermath of the assault at the Chi Phi House was a textbook response to sexual assault. That, quote, survivors are unable to identify an assault as rape until they process the event and engage with trusted friends who help them reach the point of acceptance. Once Ms. Doe was able to accept the fact that she was a survivor of sexual assault, she vigorously confronted the perpetrators and pursued her rights. So a strategist weighing in on our network highlighted the risks of having this case litigated in the public sphere.
2: When it comes to sexual assault, one in five college women is sexually assaulted, or at least it notifies someone that they've been sexually assaulted. It's one of the most underreported crimes among college students. And so when we talk about this, I think, one, we've got to talk about it in a way that doesn't stop women or decrease the likelihood that women will come forward when these things have happened, while also being able to give men who are being alleged to have committed these acts the innocence that they're afforded by the law.
1: So Jane Doe's attorney says she has faced threats and attempts to expose her identity since filing this civil lawsuit. And the men named in that suit, Nicole, important to note, they deny any wrongdoing.
0: Yeah, and Kelly, this investigation has really shaken up the campus with student protests. So what changes are they calling for?
1: Yeah, that is a great question. A number of students say they want an independent investigation first and foremost into Cornell's handling of this case. They also want stronger, more consistent penalties for sexual assault. So essentially, they boil it down to better training, more transparency, stronger oversight. Also, in the wake of this lawsuit, some have called for the university president and other senior administrators to resign. What started as this large campus rally, Nicole, it's really expanded now into sit-ins, a student spending boycott on campus. Also, we're seeing demonstrations pop up all across the country as well.
0: All right. Kelly Beeson with the latest. Thank you. Well, up next, some brand new body camera footage after ICE shoots a man in New York they say was a threat and in the country illegally. And the race to evacuate as Hurricane Isaias barrels toward the Gulf Coast, expected to make landfall in a matter of hours.
3: My mom is a veteran and she was injured in the line of duty.
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18: So you have final hours to be able to exercise your plan for preparation. Now, as weather conditions deteriorate, and they will continue to deteriorate throughout today, and it'll be very nasty for much of the early morning hours of Saturday, avoid unnecessary travel and continue to follow the guidance from your local emergency management officials.
0: All right, we are just hours away from the first hurricane expected to make landfall this season in what's been an unusually quiet season so far. Today, the wind gusts as high as 120 miles an hour. Hurricane Isaias rapidly intensified into a Category 3. Communities from Mississippi to the Florida Panhandle bracing for dangerous winds and flooding. Next, our meteorologist Jim Danner joins us live with the current track of this storm, Jim.
19: Yes, and the latest update as far as positioning now puts it 140 miles south of Pensacola. Category 3 storm. Now, the winds, that's still the same. We'll have another update coming out here shortly. But right now, moving off towards the north-northeast at 16 miles an hour. That's a pretty good clip for a Category 3 hurricane. So as you had in a story just a little bit earlier, your time is running out. If you haven't prepared by now, I mean, you're talking about a number of hours. That's it. And this system's going to be pushing all the way in. So there you see the center now. This is on the Mobile, Alabama, Next Red Radar. And it's a pretty tight little center right now. All the precipitation is up towards the north and east of the center. And it's also to the north and east of the center that we're going to have the best chance to see tornadoes as well. And there is a tornado watch that has been posted. We'll talk about that here in just a bit. But you see the bands, the feeder bands on the right-hand side going all the way further east to right around Tallahassee and then point southward. So that's going to be a concern further east of the tornadoes. And then, of course, the wind and the storm surge, et cetera, for everyone else. So hurricane warning, basically from Panama City back towards Mobile. And around that, we've got tropical storm warnings. And those tropical storm warnings go all the way up to Birmingham, up to Tupelo as well. And so, again, that's the way the concern here in that tornado watch now until 9 o'clock Eastern time.
0: All right, meteorologist Jim Danner with the latest. Thank you. All right, let's get out now to correspondent Bennett Haberle, who is live for us along Florida's Gulf Coast. All right, Bennett, it certainly seems windy there. We could hear the rain on your shot during the commercial break.
20: Yes, Nicole. Yeah, even though Hurricane Isaias is still about 140 miles off the coast, we are starting to feel all of its symptoms. The rain has really picked up, and so has the wind over the past hour or so. There are still plenty of people on the beach, though, taking it in. We just actually saw a surfer get out of the wave. So there have been a number of families who have come over here the past hour or so on Pensacola Beach just to take in the ocean, take in the view for what is expected to be a pretty strong Category 3 storm, as you mentioned, and not expected to make landfall until 7 o'clock Central Time, 8 o'clock Eastern. And with it, we're expecting significant storm surge and the potential for spin-up tornadoes and power outages. So earlier today, we were at one of 16 staging locations for power crews that were signing up to get their assignments. The contractors were signing up to help restore power once this storm arrives and causes all that damage. 12,000 crew members, men and women from 17 states, have signed up to help restore the power. Now, of course, what we don't know right now is how significant the outages may be and where those are going to take place.
2: We don't know the exact impact of the storm until it comes through. We tell customers to be prepared for several days and so that they can be, you know, prepared with their families and doing the preparation, which is what we encourage folks to be wrapping up right now, their preparation for this. But we certainly want to make sure they all understand that we will be responding just as quick as we can.
20: And we also spoke to shoppers who were buying some last-minute items. One of the grocery stores on Gulf Breach, which is just north of Pensacola Beach, was closing down, as are a number of other stores here, to allow their employees to get home and prepare for this storm as it arrives this evening. Out here live on Pensacola Beach, there are still some families that are taking in the last-minute views before this serious storm arrives. Obviously, it is a Category 3 now. Winds expected to reach about 116 miles per hour. It's been upgraded from a Category 2, as we talked about. And there's significant concern about potential spin-up tornadoes along the Florida Panhandle. And again, those power outages. We'll send it back to you for now, though, Nicole.
0: All right. Bennett Haberly live there in Pensacola Beach. Bennett, stay safe and thank you. Well, up next, breaking new updates on the co-pilot accused of trying to down that Fly Dubai plane. And protests erupt after ICE shoots a man in New York. What we know about the migrant involved and his background.
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5: On Breaking Right Now, we are learning more about the attack on a Fly Dubai captain in the cockpit of a plane bound for Israel. The UAE Attorney General says that attack was premeditated. Correspondent Libby Dean is tracking it all live in Qatar. So, Libby, what are we learning?
6: Nicole, UAE investigators say they got a detailed confession from that 29-year-old Omani pilot, and he said he drew inspiration from the 9/11 attacks and also detailed what he planned to do that day aboard that Fly Dubai aircraft. And investigators say he planned to hijack that plane, crash it into Ben Gurion Airport after he had attacked the captain with an emergency axe inside the cockpit. The attorney general also says this man, the suspect, prepared himself physically and psychologically for the planned attack by consuming extremist material and taking boxing lessons, preparing for what might happen in the cockpit that day. Ultimately, of course, Smit McChar, the pilot, did prevail in holding off this co-pilot that attacked him in the cockpit. The attorney general also says the suspect's extremist views first emerged in 2017 while he was studying in Australia. And we learned he previously worked for two air carriers before joining Fly Dubai in January this year. So he didn't even work for Fly Dubai for a full year before he carried out this attack. And we also know that he had done a previous Fly Dubai trips from Dubai to Tel Aviv to plan out what he ultimately attempted to carry out that day. Of course, ultimately, the pilot, Smit McChar, and the passengers and the spare crew that was on board overpowered him to get that plane down to the ground in Saudi Arabia safely. But the investigation, we know at this point, Nicole, still ongoing. A lot of new details we learned, one of those being the co-pilot, Nicole, says he was acting alone. But we have heard speculation from President Trump, as well as the Israeli Prime Minister Benjamin Netanyahu, of some kind of involvement from Iran. But what they're hearing in this detailed confession, according to UAE investigators, is that this was a lone wolf attack, Nicole. Much more to come as this investigation is very much active, Nicole.
5: All right, Libby Dean, live in Qatar. Thank you. Well, up next, new details just in on the woman who police say randomly stabbed and killed a 7-year-old girl in Chicago.
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5: The New York City Police Department releasing new body cam video of officers responding to a shooting by ICE agents in the Bronx. Moments before officers arrived yesterday afternoon, ICE agents had fired several times into a man's vehicle with his 5-year-old son sitting in the back seat. The boy was unharmed. The 28-year-old target was hit in his neck. He did survive. In the body cam video, we see officers lift the victim, carry him to the back of the police SUV, then rush him to the hospital. But that shooting setting off protests leading to multiple arrests. New York City's mayor, outraged, addressed reporters shortly after it happened. And Homeland Security Secretary Mark Wayne Mullen responding today.
25: ICE undermines public safety. It makes us less safe. New York City will not stand by while ICE agents shoot New Yorkers. And we will not back down from the demand that so many, including myself, have put forward time and again. This is an agency that must be abolished.
26: Well, Mayor, if you abolish ICE, who's going to take your criminals off the streets of your own town? Who's going to take the murderers and the thieves and the gangbangers? Who's going to take them off the streets because you're not allowing NYPD officers to do it and they want to?
5: A DHS says ICE agents feared for their lives, adding the suspect has a history of run-ins with police and is in the country illegally. Authorities say his prior convictions include grand larceny, drug indictments, robbery, and assault. News Nation's senior border and immigration correspondent Ali Bradley joins us live. So, Ali, DHS also says this 28-year-old has gang ties.
1: Yeah, you're exactly right here, Nicole. So DHS says that the target, 28-year-old Oscar Bergal, has ties to this violent Dominican gang. He is a Dominican national himself, according to DHS. And this gang is called the Trinitarios. And federal prosecutors describe it as a gang that is a violent and street and prison gang made up primarily of people of Dominican descent. But here's the thing. It has roots here in the United States. The Department of Justice says this gang began on Rikers Island back in 1992 to protect Dominican inmates from rival gangs and then spread beyond prison walls. Now, members have been prosecuted for drug trafficking, armed robberies, and murder. More recently, in July, federal prosecutors charged 11 alleged members and associates of a New York faction in a case involving 5 murders. DHS also linked alleged Trinitarios members to the shooting of an off-duty CBP officer in New York last July. The officer survived, and Homeland Security investigations worked with NYPD on that case. DHS says Bergal has knowledge of that incident.
26: He also was known to be affiliated with a gang that was associated with shooting a CBP officer last year. We have belief that Oscar has either indirect or direct knowledge of the shooting, and that's why he became a target.
2: He's known, the gang that he runs with is known for theft using weapons and mopeds.
1: Now, Nicole, DHS says that Oscar was moved out of New York to a detention facility in another state, saying that they are pursuing his deportation, his removal. But this comes as a judge just actually ruled to block his deportation and his transfer, saying that he can't be moved out of the state. So it's going to be interesting here to see if Bergal is, in fact, moved back to New York for these kind of proceedings and what we see happen here next. Nicole, of course, we'll keep an eye on it.
5: All right, Allie Bradley with the latest there. Thank you. All right, let's welcome in now former acting ICE director under Obama and former acting director of general counsel at DHS, John Sandweg. John, always good to see you. So let's start with Mayor Mamdani. He calls the shooting an outrage. I'd like to listen to a bit more of what he said shortly after this happened.
3: Many of the facts surrounding this shooting are still unclear. But here's what we know. ICE agents surrounded the man's vehicle before opening fire. They wore construction vests and masks that concealed their faces. There was no reasonable way to identify them as ICE agents.
5: So it does appear, John, that the agent fired 7 times. The child was in the back seat. Based on what we know, is this following protocol?
4: You know, Nicole, it's obviously just too early to tell at this point. We need to see that body camera footage. We need to hear what the officers say about what their tactics were. But of course, Nicole, this seems to be another situation where we have the use of deadly force involving an immigration enforcement operation and a vehicle stop. And I think that the larger issue, and again, it's hard to point at any of these particular incidents without knowing exactly what happened to say whether it was wrong or right. But there is a larger issue where we've seen just so many of these shootings now in vehicular stops. And the reality is we're asking this particular division of ICE, ERO, the immigration enforcement side of ICE, to do things that they just historically haven't done. And that is all of these kind of, you know, vehicular stops and these arrests of individuals out in the streets. And it's hard to look at it from my perspective and see that, you know, again, that a lot of these incidents are not a byproduct of what we're asking these agents to do. That's just so far outside of their normal experiences.
5: All right, so John, I'd like to zoom in on the target of this operation. The administration saying he has multiple offenses, reported gang affiliation. We just heard Allie's report there. I'd like to listen to more of what DHS Secretary Mullen is saying.
26: We have leveled 14,766 detainers for the state of New York. That means individuals that are locked up, that have extensive criminal backgrounds, that the state of New York has in custody. We've asked for 14,766 detainers to be honored because these are illegals that should never be released back on the streets. Silence, absolute silence is what we've got from New York off of those retainers.
5: All right, so he's certainly, standing very firm, very strong, apparently in the actions of these agents. He says ICE will continue to do its job. What is your reaction to what we're hearing from both sides here?
4: Yeah, Nicole, listen, certainly I think this was a good target. This is exactly the kind of individual that ICE should be going after, somebody who is in the country unlawfully and who has a criminal history, and it might have some connection, in fact, to a CBP-related shooting. This is exactly who we want ICE to go after. I think the concern is more, how is ICE going after, right? And again, this is what I was talking about a moment ago. The targeting is great, but traditionally, ICE would handle this in a different manner. They'd be apprehending this individual at his home. There'd be some surveillance. There'd be a whole bunch of legwork would go into the operational planning about how we're going to arrest that individual. And I think, look, I think nobody with law enforcement experience wants to take someone like this into custody, especially if they have a criminal record, when they're behind the wheel of a vehicle, because a vehicle can be deadly, especially when they have a child in the back of the car. And I think, again, without knowing, we don't know the details yet or what happened, but it's, again, asking these agents to do things that are just different than what they've historically done. And it's hard to look at this, all of these different shootings that have happened involved vehicular stops and think that that isn't the source of a lot of, you know, major source of the problem here.
5: Is the directive for these stops unclear? I mean, should ICE agents be identifying themselves in all of these situations? Is there an argument for the need for wearing plain clothes and sometimes using unmarked vehicles?
4: There's a direct correlation. There absolutely is. And you, look, there are times you need to use unmarked vehicles, right? There are times you don't want to be clearly identified when it's happening. And Nicole, very interestingly, as you might remember, DHS did roll out a revised policy just about 2 weeks ago, right? Indicating that they, you know, it's saying, in fact, it requires that unless, you know, vehicular stops not be done unless at least there's traffic lights. So listen, there's a reason why patrol officers use unmarked vehicles. It eliminates any ambiguity about whether or not these are law enforcement officers or these are somebody trying to kidnap you or, you know, put some harm on you. And so, yes, the risks are clearly elevated when you're doing this in an unmarked capacity.
5: And last question for you. I mean, since the start of this second Trump administration, ICE has shot nearly 24 people. There are a lot of people calling for investigations that are said to be happening in regard to these previous shootings.
4: Yeah, Nicole, listen, from an agency perspective, I do think it's critical we have independent investigations in order to determine, A, whether we have a larger problem. Is this just a byproduct of stepped up immigration enforcement going after some bad guys where that's the cause of the shooting? Or is this a byproduct of asking agents to do things that are inconsistent or not, you know, with their training and their experiences? And so I think that's why it's so critical identifying yourself as a law enforcement officer. But in the vehicular traffic stop environment, there is a correlation when you're not using a marked car, when you're not wearing a uniform, to these kinds of, you look at this objectively, right? You can't look at this as a political kind of issue. And unfortunately, I feel like it's become a political issue where if you're in the administration, you have to rush out and say absolutely it was justified.
5: Really demanding independent investigations. Do you think that needs to happen? Especially because it's also fair to say that not a lot of details have been released on the federal
4: side. And if you're on the other side, you have to say it was unquestionably unjustified. The reality is probably somewhere in the middle. But from a, at the end of the day, this doesn't do it. The ICE agents any good. It doesn't do the subjects of these arrests any good. It doesn't do anybody any good. And I think that, and I will give Secretary Mullen credit because I feel like he was trying to do this earlier. I feel like we need to take a step back, do a comprehensive, but something is going wrong because the number has dramatically increased.
5: And you really pointed out such an important point that, you know, it's so important to try to remain unbiased and not look at this through a political lens. Very difficult to do that. John Sandweg, really appreciate your insight on this. Thank you.
4: Thanks, Nicole.
5: Well, up next, Isaias strengthens to a Category 3 hurricane as it barrels toward the Gulf Coast with some 30 million Americans in its path.
0: So, what's your idea of a 10?
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9: Here's your news now in 90 seconds. Actor Keegan Allen says he was beaten and robbed, taking to social media to post the bloody aftermath.
10: He pointed a gun at me with a knife.
9: Allen, best known for roles on the TV shows Pretty Little Liars and Walker, says two masked suspects stole his Rolex watch Thursday night, then ran off. He also posted apparent surveillance video of the confrontation. TMZ reports Allen was treated by paramedics at the scene. A small plane overshoots a runway in Ecuador, going down an embankment before crashing on a street. Authorities say two people on board were hurt and are in stable condition. Investigators say the plane was carrying valuables for Ecuador's central bank.
11: I lost my dog.
12: I have him.
11: You have him?
12: Yeah.
11: Really?
12: Yeah.
9: A Florida woman now reunited with her dog after it ran away from home and wound up at a police station. Footage shows the pup hanging outside the Tampa Police Department last week, eventually being let in. Officers took it to an area vet where they were then able to track down the owner thanks to its microchip. Tampa police joking the dog was applying to be a canine officer, but they didn't have any open positions. And thousands of U.S. sailors are now home. The USS Lincoln returning home Thursday to a joyous reception from family and friends. The crew had been deployed for more than 10 months at sea, mostly to support the war with Iran. Many of the sailors say they are looking forward to home-cooked meals and time with family, which will be especially meaningful for the 64 sailors the Navy says are meeting their newborn babies for the first time. And that's your news now in 90 seconds.
13: The woman charged with stabbing and killing a 7-year-old girl during an apparent random daylight attack on a South Chicago sidewalk last weekend, appearing before a judge today. The hearing was pushed back from earlier this week because the suspect was badly beaten by witnesses at the scene following that attack. The suspect has an arrest record that dates back a decade, which is raising a lot of questions on why she was out on the streets in the first place. Anchor and investigative reporter Ben Bradley from our News Nation Chicago affiliate WGN joins us live. So, Ben, walk us through how this child, just 7 years old, became the victim of this apparent random attack.
14: Nicole, by all accounts, this was a random attack. Edimar Hernandez was holding hands with her sister as the two walked down the street. Our reporting indicates the suspect, Shavon Gayden, was berating employees in a cell phone store when she stormed out into the street. Moments later, she encountered the two sisters and allegedly lunged at the 7-year-old, stabbing Edimar repeatedly. Witnesses jumped into action. They

0: pulled Gaydon off Edimar, and they beat the suspect and held her until police arrived.
1: A history of mental illness. What all have you uncovered?
0: Well, Siobhan Gaydon was arrested and charged with beating a bus driver on one occasion and doing the same thing to a shelter worker on another. In both cases, she got probation. She skipped one court hearing, shouted obscenities at the judge in another, and that still wasn't enough to earn her a prison sentence. The public defender representing her says the other thing she never got, treatment for mental illness.
2: Siobhan Gaydon did not slip through the cracks of a functional system. Siobhan Gaydon walked right through the open door of a system that does not provide any mental health services, sustained treatment for people with psychiatric illness, and this all could have been avoided. Edimar could be here today had Siobhan Gaydon gotten the help that her family sought.
0: This is the rare moment when a public defender and the suspect's family all saying the same thing. This should not have happened. A relative tells us the family tried and failed repeatedly to get her mental health help.
3: Constantly being released from custody when she's committed previous crimes. Unacceptable. Unacceptable. Sorry is not enough, you know, to the family. That's not enough.
0: That is a relative of the suspect. Now, much has been made of Illinois' cashless bail system, Nicole. The question is, did it make a difference in this case? It looks like this came down to the judge's discretion. She could have been locked up for missing that court appearance, but wasn't. She could have been given prison time for the attack on the bus driver in 2023, but wasn't. Nicole, her probation for that crime actually ended one day before Edimar Hernandez's murder.
1: Oh, my goodness. Ben, what is Chicago's mayor saying?
0: Well, the mayor continually is asked to respond to this juxtaposition of falling crime numbers in our city while horrendous crimes like this are still happening. Here's his response.
4: Her name is Edimar, and there are other names across this city and across this country that have been brutalized through violence. It is and will always remain my top priority. Now, what we do know is that there are some real clear indications that there are a number of people who are suffering from mental illness. That is why I'm investing in mental and behavioral health care, because I believe investing in mental health will not just ensure that families can heal, but it can prevent violence from happening.
0: We do have a mayoral election in Chicago this spring. Brandon Johnson is facing 10 rivals, and surveys show, despite the city becoming safer, according to stats, crime is still a major concern, Nicole.
1: All right, Ben Bradley from our Chicago station WGN, thank you. Well, I'm Nicole Burley here in Chicago. Thank you so much for watching today and all week. Connell McShane picks up our coverage right now from New York.
5: All right, breaking news coverage as a hurricane moves in today on the Gulf Coast. We're all over it throughout the show, and we also have much more news here on a Friday. So let's get going right away with our top three. And in the number three spot, the day after. That's what Anthropic and OpenAI, these other top AI companies, are said to be privately gaming out these days. Now, we're talking about the day after a catastrophe like a rogue bot that hacks into the banking system, for example. So we're going to talk more about these scenarios, which are said to involve the possibility that the public would revolt. That's coming up. Number two spot, ICE. A man shot and wounded by an ICE officer here in New York City. The mayor, Zoran Mamdani, wants an explanation and more. The DHS secretary says the mayor's tone when talking about this story has been dangerous. So there's back and forth. We have the very latest, including a live interview this hour with New York City's public advocate. So that's coming up. And the hurricane is in the top spot of the top three. Hurricane Isaias. It is now a Category 3. This is a strong storm. It's now a threat along the Gulf Coast. And we have News Nation team coverage set up with Mr. G tracking things. Get to Mr. G in a moment. Bennett Haberle starts us off, though, on the ground in Pensacola, Florida. All right, Bennett, we can see things already are going there. What's the latest?
6: Yes, Connell, yes. Things are definitely picking up, as you might say. We are starting to feel all the symptoms of Hurricane Isaias. We've gotten heavy rain within the past couple hours or so. The wind, as you can tell, is picking up. The waves behind me have been big all morning, really. And this Category 3 storm, as you mentioned, is expected to make landfall here around 7 p.m. Central Time, 8 p.m. Eastern. It was a Category 3 with about 115, 116 mile-per-hour winds. As of about an hour ago, it was still 140 miles off the coast, but those northernlymost arms, well, we're starting to feel that with all this wind and rain that has picked up. Earlier today, we were at a site location for a lot of power restoration crews who are planning to stage. It was one of 16 staging areas for Florida Power and Light. And they tell us there are 12,000 crew members, men and women, from 17 different states who are planning to help restore power after this storm hits. Of course, what we don't know right now is where exactly the damage will be sustained and how widespread it will be.
7: We don't know the exact impact of the storm until it comes through. We tell customers to be prepared for several days and so that they can be, you know, prepared with their families and doing the preparation, which is what we encourage folks to be wrapping up right now, their preparation for this. But we certainly want to make sure they all understand that we will be responding just as quick as we can.
6: And earlier we were at a shopping plaza about 2 hours ago where in Gulf Breeze, where shoppers were buying last-minute items. The store itself, along with many other stores in this area, have closed to allow their employees to go home and seek shelter. There were also beachgoers who were out here taking in the last-minute views of the beach, the ocean, before things started to pick up, although I don't see very many out right now. Again, this is a Category 3 storm expected to make landfall sometime later this evening, shortly after the dinner hour. And the big concerns are not only storm surge, power outage, but along the Florida panhandle, the potential for some spin-up tornadoes. Connell?
8: I was curious. I'm happy you're the only one out there now, Ben. And I was curious, are people listening and, you know, in town and stuff? Like you said, a few hours ago they might be out, but are the roads clearing up? And
6: yes. Yeah. Even coming in last night, some of the only crews going in were either television news crews or a lot of the power trucks. But today, the people that we did see out, there are people who lived here for a long time, right? So they're used to hurricanes. They remember Sally in 2022. 20 years ago, they remember Ivan and Dennis. So they usually know what to do, and they were heeding the advice. They were going home and hunkering down.
8: All right, Bennett, we'll check back on the coverage. Bennett Haberle, that's Pensacola, Florida. Mr. G, the meteorologist here in New York, and News Nation Station PIX 11 is with me. So, yeah, this is a big one. Isaias, huh?
9: Yes, not bad. I was going to help you. Now, if you can say it. Now, the way to always remember this storm is with feeling. You got to say it with feeling. Isaias.
8: Well, that's pretty good.
9: Well, no, I want you to say.
8: You know, the people that are in the middle of this, they love to see two guys in New York trying to pronounce the storm. That's really going to be really
9: All right,
8: short.
9: Here we go, everybody.
8: Let's do it.
9: Let's do it. And the big story for us right now is watching exactly what this storm is doing. What is doing is it's becoming stronger and stronger as it begins to approach land. So let's take a look at what we're looking at. It's a story, everybody, of a storm track. And I want you to note that right now, 20 to 25 million people are under the gun. But watch what happens on Saturday. May not look like much, but there's a hook in the Ohio Valley that takes it to the east coast of the United States. In that case, 150 million people will be under the gun, including the tri-state area. Now, when you look at the track and you look at the radar is showing, again, a lot of action. The storm itself has two centers, and you can see it's refilling. When the storm has 130-mile-per-hour winds and it begins to approach land, the effects are much more dramatic and traumatic, all right? So it's got two centers. The eye is replacing, and this is some of the categories of hurricane that we want you to watch out for. First of all, in the next graphic, you'll be able to see the storm in terms of what it's going to do. Now, you can see a Cat 1, Cat 2, Cat 3.
8: It's a 3.
9: It's a 3. But that being said, the 3 has spinners in it, and the spinners make tornadoes. That means they'll come over the water and then drop itself over land, and you're going to have a problem with that, unfortunately. Also, the rise of the tide will flood basements, especially in areas that are flood prone, which is going to be portions of Louisiana, portions of the Panhandle, portions of Alabama, and portion of Florida. Okay, so now we're talking about the hurricane itself, and Hazel, Wilma, Sandy, and Michael, this is not a Harvey. Harvey was the one that brought FEMA to its knees, right? But that is not going to be the case, because this is not going to drop 25 to 30 inches of rain. What it will drop is anywhere from 10 to 15 inches of rain. I want to accent again that the Panhandle and Big Bend residents have

0: you're quote unquote rooting for anything, but it's going a little bit east of what they were saying earlier.
1: Now the trade-off, of course, is the oil rigs versus the human population.
0: Exactly. And then when it gets into land, I was curious about what you were saying. We put that back up for one. So you get to Saturday and Sunday, you were talking about this when it starts to move over in this direction. We go back up to the telestrator there, to the east, right? So that's what you were saying. It could affect far more than just the Gulf
1: Coast.
0: Effect.
1: Now, most hurricanes, this is important.
0: Yep.
1: Most hurricanes, northeast quadrant is the action zone. Now when it makes that hook to the
0: right,
1: the northeast quadrant, if you just drew that with your magic pencil there.
0: What, over here you mean?
1: That's right. That now includes 150 million people.
0: Right.
1: All right. And that's dramatic. And that's going to be a real, real problem.
0: Like Sunday.
1: Sunday. And also the areas along the coast, they're going to take a battering. And this is really interesting. Do you know that the buoys are so outdated that over the water, we only have 4 buoys to measure what's happening over the water across the eastern seaboard of the United States. Of course it's right.
0: So what? No, I know, but it's just a...
1: incredible that in this day of technology, we are working with 4 buoys. It's not even certain that the buoys are working. We are totally antiquated when it comes to wave heights and what's happening over the open water of the ocean. And I know NOAA and FEMA are doing the best they can, but
0: so what are you guys
1: gotta improve.
0: More confident? Like, we'll go back to the screen I have in the categories, like you were saying about this one being a category 3. So, I got the wrong button. Come on here. The category 3 is 9 to 12, right? So we had this thing on storm surge. You get to 9 feet on someone's house. That's pretty much, that's up here. That's pretty serious
1: stuff.
0: And
1: that's really what people are concerned about. That's up to the basement.
0: So you're pretty confident in your ability to forecast that, or that's what's difficult to forecast?
1: No, I think it's pretty confident that the storm is going to make landfall getting stronger.
0: Yeah.
1: And the spinners that come off that are, as we mentioned before, very difficult. The rainfall, we mentioned 15 inches. This is the real deal. You don't want a hurricane approaching land getting stronger. It's the worst case scenario for surge, for rain, for population.
0: I thought we'd avoid it this year, right? This is the first one in the Atlantic.
1: But, isn't it interesting how we learn something all the time from these storms? It's the first one. And it's not over yet because the hurricane season is long past, but it all takes one.
0: You were talking about Hazel, Wilma, Sandy even.
1: Yep.
0: And Michael. I remember. Tony, I covered Michael in the Panhandle. That was a disaster in 2018. Of course, Sandy was here. So we do get hit in October. We do get hit in October.
1: And it's the hurricane season ends November 30th. So it's not out of the question. Remember, Sandy came very, very late. And Katrina came very, very late.
0: Yeah, Sandy was like, that was Halloween time. Thank you, Jim. We'll check back on this track. We'll see how it goes throughout the show. It's 9 past the hour, but there's a lot in terms of the news on this Friday to cover. So here's a look at what we have coming up on News Nation Live.
2: Battleground Michigan in a race that could decide the balance of power.
3: You're running because Donald Trump called you and asked you to run. You can tell he's not going to stand up to anybody.
4: We cannot afford Abdul, and we cannot risk his ideology.
2: The debate between Abdul El-Sayed and Mike Rogers, it got heated, but did it move the needle? Planning for catastrophe? AI executives reportedly drafting plans to deal with public and political revolt if artificial intelligence causes real-world damage to banks and critical infrastructure. And big tech's fried food and football. It's the Texas State Fair. Brian Enten is there, going beyond the midterm politics.
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10: That was quite a debate on News Nation if you watched it last night. Michigan Senate candidates, so Mike Rogers, Abdul El-Sayed, they met face-to-face. Things got heated. There were clashes on policy, on President Trump, on campaign contributions, personal attacks extending even into the commercial break. Watch.
11: Listen to this guy and what he's trying to sell here today. You're going to find out that this guy is not what he says he is. He is actually selling the best con I think I've ever seen. He's lying. So he lied about being a physician. He lied now about being an Egyptian citizen or not being an Egyptian citizen. That's a con man.
12: Not somebody who tries to make political theater out of other people's pain.
11: Your whole campaign is political theater.
12: And you turn it into political theater. I'm sorry.
11: Including putting on a white jacket and calling yourself a doctor.
13: I want to take a quick aside and tell you that in 30 years of doing debates, I've never seen it continue during the commercial, but it did.
10: And now we're back at the news center. Democratic strategist Nicole Brenner-Schmidt's with us today, along with Republican strategist Angie Wong. Good to see you both. That was interesting. You want to give us your first impressions now that you've had some time, Nicole, to think about it and start us off on this debate and whether, like I said, the needle was moved. We know things got heated.
14: Yeah, it was pretty personal. They weren't just debating about the issues, but they got pretty personal. And as the moderator noted, apparently carried it on to when the cameras were not airing them. So it's clear that these men don't care for each other and that this is going to continue to be a very contentious race. They have one more debate before the election. But I think what's notable is we did see Congressman Rogers take some steps back from some of his positions. He really criticized the Canadian tariffs. And while I understand why Republicans are taking some of these positions and trying to distance themselves a little from the White House and speak to what voters are telling them they care about, which is the economy, you can't run from your record. So he can use a lot of rhetoric right now, but he's got a voting record there. And I think the Democrats are going to try to continue to stick that to him.
10: All right. But a couple of things on that. That does bring up some questions actually for El-Sayed. But first on the telestrator, would the GOP candidate in your district have a better chance of winning if they align with President Trump 48%? If they break away 26%, 26% don't know. This idea of moving away from the president is one thing for Rogers and others to deal with. But what about a candidate like El-Sayed and what he has to deal with? Leland Vittert was there last night for us and asked him a question related to that following the debate. Here's the exchange.
15: Why does Mike Rogers have to answer for Donald Trump if you don't have to answer for Hassan Piker?
16: That's a serious question.
15: I didn't want to ask another dumb one.
16: Well, Donald Trump is the president of the United States, which means he has significant power, including holding the nuclear football. And when he makes war, which he has the power to do, it's a very different thing than a streamer in California.
10: Streamer in California is always the answer on Hassan Piker. What do you say, Angie?
4: Yeah, he always never mentioned Hassan Piker's name. He always calls him the streamer from California. I don't know. He comes across really, really arrogant, don't you think? He's always questioning the reporter's question, like, how dare you ask me? And he did the same thing again last night in the debate. He said to the debater, well, you know, what's your position on Israel? He said, well, that's a ridiculous question. Well, that's not an answer. You can clearly see who was the veteran candidate in the room and who was the newbie in the room. He couldn't take his own questions. That's not, I mean, that's just not going to be senator material going in. And on top of that, he also dodged another question on a different program when he was asked about whether or not he supports the Muslim Brotherhood. He couldn't answer that either. So these are all tell signs that he's not ready to be a senator. But in regards to breaking away from Donald Trump, yeah. You know, the Republican Party, we're also a big tent party. We have a spectrum, and we love debates and we love other ideas. So I think that's what you're seeing here. You know, we know that the Trump supporters will endorse and vote for the Trump-endorsed candidate, but there's also other Republicans out there as well. So, you know, I think right now, in the last few days of the election, we're going to cater to everyone.
10: You know, we talk about issues and we get into some of the same issues over and over, usually affordability or, you know, high costs of goods and the tops the list. Immigration's being reintroduced again now. We have this ICE shooting, which we're going to talk about in some more detail in a few minutes here in New York City. So you have the mayor of New York City calling President Trump on that, Mayor Mamdani, trying to get the guy who was shot freed. That didn't go anywhere. You have the DHS secretary speaking out about the suspect today, Mark Wayne Mullen. Let's listen to Mullen on that and on the mayor and then talk about this issue and how it relates to these midterms. Here's the secretary.
17: It's shameful that you have a mayor that goes out there and puts criminals over law-abiding citizens. I'm speaking facts. The mayor speaks with political tone. His words are dangerous and incite hostility. It doesn't help.
10: This issue and these elections, Nicole, what would you say?
14: Well, I think Republicans are used to winning on the immigration issue. They certainly use it to their advantage in 2024. And I think that there are a lot of people in New York and everywhere that have the concerns about what was going on in our immigration system. But the reality is what ICE is doing is problematic. The Democrats are not focused on this individual per se. It's how this was handled. These were law enforcement. They were dressed as construction workers. They were not identifiable as law enforcement. They were shooting pretty haphazardly into an area. The car had a child in it. There were three schools that were letting out at about that time. It's about the practice and how ICE is behaving. And that's a lot of the concern. And even to go back to the debate we just watched, Mike Rogers last night criticized how ICE is operating and said as a former FBI agent, he had concerns and that he thought it needed to change. So I think Republicans see that that's where the American public is on this as well.
10: How do you see this, Angie, in terms of this debate that's back to Nicole's point, the how immigration enforcement is carried out?
4: Well, the debate is back. And for a long time, for many months, the ICE operations in the news have really quieted down. Just amongst GOP leadership, I've been talking to them about ICE being a boogeyman here. We were so afraid that this was going to crop up again right before the midterm elections. And here we are. We saw in the last week, California and New York, there's been a lot more coverage on ICE operations. And what we were afraid of was another Rene Goode incident that was going to come up just, 25 days before an election? So a little bit suspect. But Mayor
10: what do you mean suspect?
4: Zormont, well, suspect in that the timing of this, right? I mean, we didn't talk about ICE for several months. It's been really, really quiet. And now to inflame voters, which is what Democrats love to do to get them to vote, we're inflaming voters and calling out

0: for another incitement. And that's what Secretary Bolin was trying to say.
1: You can't time out when the shootings are going to happen. I mean, the shooting happens just so happened last night.
0: No, incorrect. And that's what we were all afraid of. We were all afraid that there was going to be another incident that's going to stir this up in the news again. And here we are. So, I think Secretary Mullen was correct to say, you know, ICE operations are continuing regardless of the election that's happening. You know, he's also
1: he said they're not ramping it up because of the election. In other
0: that's
1: words,
0: correct.
1: Like, right. All right. Let me move on to the incident itself. Thank you, Angie and Nicole. We have some reporting on this. So ICE officers shot this man. The guy was in his car in New York City. There was a young child in the back seat of the car. Man injured. Child, we're told, not injured. So the whole thing now is under investigation. We'll take a break, and then we have News Nation team coverage of the fallout today here in New York and elsewhere. Next.
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2: We are all in
3: Yeah, the NYPD releasing this body cam footage. That's the police arriving at the scene after ICE officers had shot a man in the neck yesterday. It's in the Marble Hill neighborhood here in New York City. He was in his car, 5-year-old child in the back seat of the car, not injured. Man was injured. And ICE officials saying that they went in to arrest Oscar Bergal, who they say is here in the United States illegally. And they said that the officers fired because they believed their lives were in danger. So we have team coverage of all of this as we learn more. Alicia Nieves standing by in New York. Our senior border correspondent, though, Allie Bradley, starts us off with the newest details. Allie.
4: Yeah, hey, Connell. So DHS Secretary Mark Wayne Mullen providing some new details into the incident at a news conference a little bit earlier this afternoon. So we now know that 28-year-old Dominican national Oscar Bergal, he was the target of an HSI investigation. Now, he has a prior conviction for grand larceny in a series of other arrests for assault, robbery, drug, and weapon possession. Investigators believe he's also associated with the Trinitarios gang, thought to be responsible for the shooting of a CBP officer. And they believe Bergal has firsthand knowledge of the incident. Now, ICE ERO Executive Associate Director Marcos Charles said Bergal was struck with a bullet fragment in his neck yesterday while trying to evade arrest. They previously tried to detain Bergal in September, but he fled and they did not pursue him. ICE did have a detainer on him prior to his arrest from jail in April, but says the state of New York did not honor it, something Secretary Mullen says is all too common.
5: We have leveled 14,766 detainers for the state of New York. That means individuals that are locked up, that have extensive criminal backgrounds, that the state of New York has in custody. We've asked for 14,766 detainers to be honored because these are illegals that should never be released back on the streets. Silence.
4: Okay, so what happened here is Marcos Charles, meanwhile, detailed what the department says happened. They say ICE officers targeted Bergal and attempted to stop him. They boxed in his vehicle, but he accelerated and smashed into two ICE vehicles. And then he drove towards ICE officers who fired their weapon in, quote, self-defense. A 5-year-old child was also in that car. The child was not injured. Secretary Mullen says there were body cameras and they were on. Bergal has been moved out of the state to a detention facility, as officials say he's a flight risk, adding they will be pursuing removal after his charges. However, a federal judge temporarily blocked Bergal's deportation and restricted where he can be transferred while the court considers his challenge to the detention. Now, Secretary Mullen says they're not going to be slowing down their operations, despite calls from the mayor telling them to end their enforcement operations in New York. He says that he talked with Mamdani says he talked with the president and Secretary Mullen. He pleaded for them to release Bergal, but they said that was unsuccessful. So now what they're saying, Connell, is the reason why he became a target is because he has known information of that shooting involving that CBP officer last year in the Trinitarios gang. So that's right. What we're ultimately pursuing him for, Connell.
3: And that gang you've covered, or you know, what more do we know about it?
4: Yes, so we know that it was actually a Dominican-based gang that was very violent, but the roots of it all started here in the United States. It started back in 1992 in Rikers Island, and it was literally based by Dominican inmates there. But again, it kind of spread outside of prison walls and became bigger and became more problematic in the country. There were five different murder charges where people were just indicted for it last month. So it's certainly a problem in New York, Connell, and something that will probably become an issue that we'll be reporting on in the future.
3: Okay, Connell. I want to come back here to New York. Thank you, Allie. Allie Bradley in Del Rio, Texas, and bringing in News Nation's Alicia Nieves. So Alicia's in Foley Square, and I believe the expectation is there might be more protests. We had protests in the city last night in the Foley Square area. ICE also has its headquarters nearby. So what's the latest from there, Alicia?
6: Yeah, Connell, we're just outside of ICE's headquarters. It's right behind me. You can kind of see there's a barrier here in anticipation of that protest. But really, two things are happening in the next few minutes and over the course of the next few hours that could take the calm from this area and really make it intense. For one, right now, any minute now, a hearing is expected to happen in federal court, which is about a block and a half from where we're at. That hearing will determine likely whether ICE, A, had the proper authority to detain this 28-year-old man, and that, B, whether they have to bring him back here to New York. Usually there's a motion that is filed by someone representing the detainee to bring him back to New York. So we have a producer in the courtroom right now hearing what comes out of that, and we'll bring that to you in a moment. But then at 5:30, so 2 hours from now, we're expecting a protest to happen in front of ICE's headquarters here. It will follow several protests that we have had throughout the city in the last 24 hours. You're looking at some of the footage from those protests. I mean, there's been a lot of outrage, Connell, in this city in the last 24 hours following this shooting. I mean, it happened in a pretty densely populated neighborhood, Marble Hill section of New York City. And at a time where there were a lot of children on the street, we've heard from witnesses talking about a school nearby was just released and children were on the street. On top of that, of course, as Ali had pointed out, we certainly saw that ICE officers shot into this vehicle where a five-year-old child, believed to be the son of Oscar Bergal, was inside that vehicle. Thankfully, he was not injured, but we know that Bergal was shot in the neck, taken to the hospital. He was released shortly and then maintained in ICE's custody. As Ali kind of pointed out here, ISIS has come out and formally said they believe this man was dangerous. This was their second attempt to apprehend him. The mayor of New York City has spoken out in the last 24 hours, again saying that he had a two-hour conversation with the president that was unsuccessful. This is what the mayor said.
7: What happened today was an outrage. Tonight, a five-year-old child sits traumatized and terrified. Tonight, millions of our neighbors are wondering whether they will be safe on our streets. Tonight, New Yorkers across the five boroughs are asking whether their civil liberties will be respected.
6: Yeah, so again, calm out here, but we'll keep you posted on what happens in that hearing, and we'll continue to follow whether this protest happens again at 5:30 this evening, Connell.
3: All right, we'll keep an eye as our coverage continues. Alicia Nieves is here in New York, and also here in New York, we've been talking about how some prominent Democrats have been renewing calls to get ICE out. I want to bring in one of them right now. Jermoni Williams is our live guest. He's the public advocate, elected position citywide here in New York. Jermoni, tell me what you're learning or what you've been told, even in your position, for example, as public advocate. Have you had a chance to speak with Mr. Bergal's attorney, perhaps, or family members? You heard the reporting there that DHS is basically saying that this car that he was in charged at them and they feared for their lives. What have you heard? Anything?
8: Yes, I have spoken to family members and people who are working with Mr. Bergal and his family. You know, this is what I do know. I do know that they have a prescription of how they describe people after this. I do know that his rap sheet is shorter than Donald Trump's. I also know that nothing I have heard, nothing at all, explains why a father picking up his child, his five-year-old child in the car, is shot in the neck at 4 p.m. on a crowded street where people are picking up their children. And that is why there is outrage. There was no immediate threat. There was nothing happening with this gentleman that had to have someone disguising themselves as construction workers surrounding a car with guns and then shooting a father in front of his five-year-old.
3: On that issue with the young child in the car, the Secretary of Homeland Security, Mark Wayne Mullen, who we just heard from, made this comment earlier today. Listen.
9: We wasn't aware the child was in the car, I can tell you that. But do you know who was? Oscar. Oscar knew he had a child in his car. Oscar chose to accelerate at a high rate of speed and ram two different vehicles. The outrage should be with him for endangering the five-year-old. The focus on what took place is absolutely absurd.
3: focus, he argues, should be on the suspect, Mr. Regal, and, you know, his background, gang affiliations, whether he charged at officers, not the young child, says the secretary.
8: Yeah, Mr. Mullen and President Trump are reprehensible. All I can think about is wickedness when I hear them speaking. There is no explanation for shooting a man in his car while he's picking up his child. None. And every one of these shootings, they have an explanation that tries to explain away the horror, the reprehensiveness, the wickedness that they are doing. This is totally unnecessary. We actually have a legal system in our country. And if you're saying this man was a part of that legal system, which he was, and going through a process, that process was not complete. There is nothing within that process that says this needed to be happened and happened this way. Absolutely nothing. And that's what I'm hoping people understand. The way they are describing it is to drive a wedge between certain groups.
3: Well, I wonder if we'll learn more from video. The NYPD putting out the footage that we saw, but that's after they arrived on the scene, and you know, this guy in the reflector vest apparently, you know, is with ICE. Okay, but around New York City, I don't know if you have access to this as public advocate or had a conversation with the mayor or the police commissioner about it. There's so many cameras. What about security footage or anything? Have you been told that there's footage?
8: There is some footage that was described by the police commissioner. It cuts off of my understanding. I'm waiting to see it right when the car is actually right outside of the camera that was on the same corner. So I would like to see that footage.
3: But was the car moving towards the officers, or you didn't?
8: No,
3: did you see it?
8: No, there was no indication that that was the case. And by the way, Mr. Mullen and his crew already lied about what happened. They never rendered aid to that man they shot in the neck.
3: Is the city planning to put that footage out? Do you know?
8: We are making a request. I hope that they do. They did put out the body cam, and we're going to continue to ask them to put out the footage that's there. You know who hasn't put out any footage? The federal government, Mr. Mullins. There's no footage. There's no body cam. There's nothing. This agency is the one that is providing danger in these communities. This is not about public safety.
3: Final thing, what should we expect tonight in the city?
8: I expect that you will see New Yorkers who want to protect their fellow neighbors. People are very angry, and they should be. That's the thing. What happened here was just incredibly dangerous. Bullets don't have a name on them. So you have at least seven shots. And one of those people, by the way, those federal agents, was already reprimanded by a federal judge appointed by Donald Trump, who said he lied about why he arrested some people, including an American citizen. These people are not following the law. They don't care about human life, particularly if they're black and brown immigrants.
3: We're going to follow this, and you know, especially as more footage comes out, and we'll stay on top of it in New York City tonight as well. Jumaane, thank you. Jumaane Williams is the public advocate in New York City. Right now, it's back to the hurricane, the storm we've been covering as we're watching for landfall along the Gulf Coast of the United States. So we're going to take you to the Florida Panhandle on that, check in on how folks are getting ready, and also a look at what they could all expect tonight and tomorrow. This is News Nation Live, coming back on a Friday.
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3: He's no longer going to attend the football game in Tuscaloosa tomorrow, Alabama and Georgia, because of the storm, all right? So that's no surprise. That's the post he just put up on Truth Social announcing that. We were getting to our coverage anyway of the storm, and we continue with it right now. Hurricane Isaias, it's rapidly approaching the Gulf Coast, so you're talking about torrential rain and flash flooding, damaging winds, and we want to get the very latest from the News Nation station KXAN. And it's meteorologist Kristen Curry, who's in Seagrove Beach, Florida, joins us now. What can you tell us, Kristen?
30: Yeah, I'll tell y'all, conditions are rapidly deteriorating here as we're already starting to get into those outer bands of what is still a major Category 3 Hurricane Isaias. Let me step out of the way because Isaias, unfortunately, already starting to bring torrential rainfall. We already have those tropical storm force winds, high surf, and the ocean slowly starting to creep up. And again, these are just the outer rain bands. Now, we are in between Panama City and Destin, so we don't actually expect to be right in the path of the eye. But unfortunately, we're going to get stuck into that northeastern quadrant, the dirty side of the storm, if you will. And this, unfortunately, is going to leave us with even stronger winds, even more of that storm surge. Flooding, a big concern with Isaias. I mean, we're talking about widespread 4 to 8 inches along the Gulf Coast, isolated pockets of about 10 to 12 inches. There's also a heightened tornado risk here. We've already had our first tornado warning of the day a little further down the beach here because, unfortunately, with a little bit more of the wind shear or those unfavorable winds up higher in the atmosphere that help to weaken a hurricane, also aid in the development of spinning thunderstorms and hence that tornado threat. So at this point, you know, we're starting to get into the thick of it. We know it's going to get worse before it gets better. I'm encouraged to see no one out here on the beach. In fact, I have not seen a single human in the last several hours. Here in Walton County, we are underneath a mandatory evacuation, so I'm really hopeful people have heeded those warnings. I'll tell you, on the drive out here from Panama City yesterday, there was no gas in any of the gas stations, and even on our flight from Austin to Dallas and Dallas to Panama City, it was empty. So I'm really hopeful that people got out of the way of this storm. You know, we were expecting it to intensify some, at this point, we know that it is likely to come on shore, the Florida Panhandle, as a Category 3 storm later on this evening. We'll be here providing those updates for you.
3: All right.
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3: Great to have you as part of our coverage. Kristen Curry, that's Seagrove Beach, Florida. We'll be all over the Panhandle and all over this storm. Much more in our next hour of coverage. Should get a new advisory in, so we'll keep you updated both on the track and on the current conditions. This is News Nation Live. We're on top of it. We'll be right back.
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3: A check of the stock market. Looks like a strong finish. 10 minutes to go here. Dow up 477. The president spoke with Vladimir Putin, he says, and announced this diesel deal. We're about to talk more about it in a few minutes. But Russia is set to supply diesel to the U.S. and global market. President Zelensky of Ukraine is just out with a response to that, saying in part that, quote, gifts to Putin will not bring peace or any benefit to the civilized world. Again, more on all that coming up as the market is up. Also ahead, war gaming for the day after a catastrophe. Apparently, that's what's been going on at some of the big AI companies. They're wondering what happens if the technology ends up turning against us.
8: Did you know that for 80 years, paralyzed veterans of America

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8: Here, they're planning for the day after. Axios reporting top AI leaders are bracing for a catastrophe of some sort and privately gaming out what would happen if the technology causes widespread harm. Executives at OpenAI, Anthropic, and other AI companies preparing for worst-case scenarios, including cyber attacks that could cripple financial services, internet access, even power and water, and then the possibility the public would revolt. Let's bring John Bussey in on this from the Wall Street Journal. I'm not even sure what to think when I see a story like this. A couple things do pop to mind. I mean, number one, I'm wondering, like, every AI story now is so negative. I wonder if the pendulum's swinging a little bit too far. That's number one. And then I start thinking about the companies as well to some extent. And, boy, they must have a lot of lawyers that are looking at these things as well if this is really what they're gaming out. What do you make of it?
9: Yeah, they're looking at problems developing because guess what? Problems already have developed. Yeah. So this AI has gotten out of their sandbox where they're doing research on it and has hacked and has done other things that the public is really quite concerned about. And the AI companies are concerned about. They're worried about the sophistication of their own technology kind of getting away from them. So some of this is just planning for worst case scenario. Some of this is for politics. It's showing the public that, hey, look, we're going to self-regulate. And some of it is happening probably as a result of the federal government not regulating.
8: Yeah.
9: The president is not inclined to step in and begin to discuss safeguards around AI. He wants to stay in maximum competition with China. And says, hey, look, if it's not us, it's going to be them.
8: That's sort of what I'm talking about, John, a little bit. Like, there's this poll we can put it up about, is AI moving too fast? And people more and more saying yes, and they're pushing for more regulation. And that's why I wonder, when stories like this come out, if that's part of that push. And even if you are opposed to the president on that timeline, whether his, you know, involvement on the other side is pushing some people. Do you know what I mean? I'm just a little suspicious of how much negativity's been out there about all of this. Almost all negative, it seems.
9: Yeah, that's right. And for the president, he's got to start worrying that this is going to become a bigger and bigger political issue. That the public is concerned about this. The AP poll shows that. They want some kind of regulation. There's this movement against data centers. So the government is probably going to have to, at a certain point, step in at least to provide a little bit of lip service around safeguards around AI. And again, the companies are trying to self-regulate, but we know what happens with self-regulation. There's very competing incentives within the companies. I'm not sure the public is protected.
8: The other issue the president's speaking about here in the last hour or so, we could put up the chart of diesel, is diesel. And it's been a big, talk about political issue, an issue that's already a big one for him. He has just announced that he spoke, President Trump, with Vladimir Putin, and that Russia's agreed to immediately supply more than 300,000 tons of diesel to the U.S. and global marketplace. So trying to get the price down, I would suppose, ahead of our November elections. I'm wondering whether it moves that needle to the downside or not, or if this is a drop in the bucket. I'm not sure about how to see this.
9: Or how to see it politically. He's trying to sort of curry favor with farmers, particularly, who are dealing with high diesel prices as a harvest product. And mind you, that product is going to go to market and reflect those higher diesel prices, which means the inflation numbers are not going to be looking good going into the election. It's just a few weeks away now. How much of this is meant to jawbone down prices a little bit? How much of it will really affect the market in the short interim? But there's another political issue here, too. This is going to be seen as sort of chasing the midterm elections, but trading away Ukraine.
8: Zelensky's already out with a statement I mentioned there right before the last break. He doesn't seem thrilled.
9: Yeah, that's right. And mind you, the U.S. just passed, you know, sort of authorization for the president to sanction countries that buy fuel from Russia in an effort to sanction Russia's economy to keep fuel from essentially providing the resources, the money to for this war economy in Russia. So it's going to be a big political issue over the next 3 weeks.
8: Speaking of political issues, a final quick thought. I know you spent a lot of time, you're in New York now, but you spent a lot of time in France. Anything that we should know, maybe, that we're missing about all those protests? I know education was the topic, but seems like there's a lot more to it. I know the French economy and all the debt they have seems to be working in as well.
9: Yeah, I think that these protests that you're seeing from students is the canary in the coal mine. This is an economy that has for a long time been very proud of its social welfare system, a country that's been proud of that, healthcare system, pensions, and a variety of family benefits. It can't afford that social welfare program any longer. It doesn't have the tax receipts for it. Debt is running up. And so when I say a canary in the coal mine, these are students protesting, but watch as France tries to deal with its finances and deal also with the fact that it's going to have to be spending much more money on defense because of Russia's activity in Europe. And so canary in the coal mine, there's going to be other groups that similarly protest as France has to address its financial problems.
8: All right. We'll be watching. John Bussey, Wall Street Journal, as always, thank you. Quick look at our closing numbers on Wall Street. It's a closing bell ring for the day of the week at 4 p.m. Eastern. And it's a strong finish. The Dow up by 420 plus points at the finish. The Nasdaq and the S&P up around 0.6% apiece. You got the diesel deal that we talked about in the market at the end of the day. We'll keep tracking all of that. And we'll also keep tracking this hurricane. So that's coming up. Much, much more still ahead. First, our top stories.
10: I issued an executive order for 27 Florida counties, focusing on Northern Florida and Northwest Florida Panhandle. The resources have been flowing. The preparations have been extensive, and we are taking this storm very, very seriously.
11: What do you think are the big issues on people's minds right now? with the midterms. Yeah. I just believe that people want change for the better, for the entire United States of America. We need change. Yes, most definitely.
12: No, we're not putting a pause on enforcement. I'm sorry, we're not. In fact, I'm not sorry. Our job is to enforce the nation's laws and go after the worst of the worst, and our men and women do a dang good job at it every single day.
8: All right, busy Friday, News Nation live from New York. We'll get through all those stories. Good to be with you. I'm Connell McShane. Let's run things down for you, then we'll get to the storm. Safety versus security. You have the mayor of America's biggest city versus the president of the United States with this ICE shooting. ICE shooting a man in New York. There was a 5-year-old child in the car. The angry protests following last night. We'll see what happens tonight. All this reigniting old questions about if the Trump immigration crackdown goes too far. Again, we'll get into it from all sides. In Michigan, the politics, intensity and insults on the debate stage. Mike Rogers and Abdul El-Sayed, they don't go high in trying to win over those undecided voters. But do debates really move anyone anymore? We'll take that question up with our panel. First, though, we begin the hour with Fall Fury. Isaias, it's coming in a big way, sending residents up and down the Gulf, scattering for plywood and food and all the things you do when a potential monster hurricane is headed our way. As a matter of fact, we were going to start our coverage in Pensacola, Florida, as we look along the beach in the Florida panhandle across all of these towns and cities today. Our reporter, Bennett Haberle, who joined us last hour with live reporting from there, as he said at the time, things were already picking up. Well, the police came by and they suggested that Bennett and his crew move to higher ground and move to a different location. And they're getting everybody out of that area where he was over the next really 5 to 10 minutes. So they're on the move. We'll try to check back with them, seeing Biloxi, Mississippi as well. Following all of this, we mentioned in the last hour that the president of the United States will not be going to Tuscaloosa for the football game tomorrow. So all kinds of adjustments are being made right now. Let's check in with the mayor of Tallahassee, Florida. John Daly is our guest as our coverage continues. Mr. Mayor, thank you. What about there? We said they're moving out in Pensacola. What about yourself, evacuation orders and the like?
13: So we're not necessarily in the cone right now to have the direct hit like our good friends Pensacola and Gulf Breeze. But yet we are going to still feel tropical storm force winds here in Tallahassee. We're going to get a lot of rain this weekend as well. Got to be concerned with tornadic activities. But look, this is my sixth hurricane coming through Tallahassee. We prepare. We have our personnel and our assets staged all over the community. And once the storm goes through, we'll do our assessment. We'll put Tallahassee back together, and we're going to send our crews down I-10 to the Panhandle to help our folks out down over there.
8: All right. So you stage, you get the emergency crews, shelters. Are those up and running and ready? Like, how does the night play out for you time-wise? And then when does it get to a point where if things take a turn and you're getting it worse than you expected, that people would not be able to get the help? How's it going to work out?
13: That's a great question. We're about 25 miles inland, which, you know, as the crow flies is not that much. We are pretty close to the coast, but we are not a coastal community. We are a safe haven with our shelters as well. The hurricane's supposed to make landfall over in the Panhandle about 1 o'clock in the morning. So as the evening progresses into the morning, we will definitely feel the effects of it. It is not lost on me that tomorrow is the 10-year anniversary that Hurricane Michael, Cat 5, slammed into the Panhandle as well. So we're prepared. We know what's coming. We know how to deal with the hurricanes. And again, we're going to do our assessment immediately after the storm goes through, put Tallahassee back together and see what we could do to help our neighbors down the road.
8: Yeah, that's a decision I guess you'll have to make. I mean, I mentioned this last hour, Michael, man, that's a bring back. Man, I covered that one, and that was a doozy, terrible destruction in a similar area. So if you have a decision to make tomorrow, hopefully you do avoid the worst of it, then what? Right. You kind of assess, and then you might move resources.
13: Oh, absolutely. I mean, first and foremost, and we're all in the same boat, we take care of our communities first. Tallahassee will be the largest municipality in the state of Florida outside of the impacted area, and we are the only city in the state of Florida that owns and operates all of our utilities. What that does mean, and what is a blessing, is that we've got the most incredible men and women that are trained in just about every aspect of municipal government, and we have all the equipment and tools to go forth as well. So once we get Tallahassee put together through our mutual aid agreements with our neighbors over to the west of us, we're going to be there to help out. That's how we do it in North Florida. If Tallahassee was hit, they'd be there to help us out. So we're going to do everything we can, but we're going to get our community up and running, and then we're going to be good neighbors.
8: Does the experience help you, you think, or sometimes you don't want to get to the point where you say, like you said, well, I've been through a bunch of these. I think you said six, some people even more, years and years. You know, the governor's been 2 terms, 8 years in office. Does that help you to get ready, or do you have to fight against, you know, being complacent and saying, all right, I've done this before, no big deal?
13: No, that's a great question. I mean, we take it all extremely seriously in North Florida.

0: But tornadoes are so unpredictable as well.
1: Tornadic activity.
0: That's what you're most worried about?
1: Tornadic activity. Yeah, you know, the storm will come landfall, you know, down the road a bit. We have to worry about the outer bands. We have to worry about all the tropical storm winds, sustained winds, and the gusts conducive to tornadic activity. We'll be watching it very, very, very closely. Y'all did a wonderful job reporting a couple of years ago when we had three tornadoes touched down in the heart of Tallahassee and ripped this community apart. So we are very, very concerned with tornadic activity. And of course, like I said, we are going to get a lot of rain. There will be isolated flooding, but we need to pay attention to it as well.
0: Now, you mentioned it. I want to go to our telestrator for the worst October hurricanes in the past century. Mr. Bayer, you know, Michael in 2018 is right over here, but, you know, we up in this area know about Sandy. Hazel and Wilma well before that, especially Hazel. Since 1950, 19 hurricanes have made a U.S. landfall in October. Did you start to think this year, El Nino and all these reports, that you might escape the hurricanes?
1: Let me tell you something. We don't take a breath until November 1st comes. We ride out the entire hurricane season until it's over because of the fact that we've seen these late season hurricanes pop up, and you don't want to be caught off guard. And so we stay vigilant and we stay prepared.
0: Thank you. Mr. Mayor, Mayor John Daley, Tallahassee, Florida. All the best to you and your constituents tonight, all right? We're going to go to Mobile, Alabama, the News Nation station with special coverage. 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
2: Quite a bit of heavy wind out of this. Tropical storm force gusts are expected at maybe 45 to 50 miles per hour up through Greene and George County as this rolls inland. After we get past landfall, again, sometime between 7 and 9 tonight, then the heavy rain and strongest winds quickly race inland, and there were still a possibility of gusts exceeding 80 miles per hour up through Escambia and Conecuh counties where we have hurricane warnings in effect. Tropical storm warnings are in effect there for Monroe, Clark, and Washington County with those strong winds moving in. Now, drier air should quickly move in here on the backside of the system, and we should start to dry things out. Winds will start to relax a bit, but we will still carry tropical storm force wind gusts as we move you through our Saturday as well. So that's the latest on the storm. We're going to continue our coverage here on this Friday afternoon, leading up to our full wall-to-wall coverage here in just a bit. Meteorologist Sam Parker is going to run us through some of the other alerts here. So, Sam, obviously, we're going to get a new track.
0: All right, so
2: here.
0: That's the thing here at News Nation. We cover these storms. We have the stations, these News Nation affiliate stations that we have more than anyone around the country. WKRG is Channel 5 in Mobile, Alabama. So we're able to get their track in real time. I mentioned earlier that part of the story, at least in Alabama, is the football game that the president was supposed to attend in Tuscaloosa. But the White House putting something out of the president, confirming as much in the last hour, no football game. I remember they asked him about it a few days ago, and he wasn't sure. Now, obviously, the forecast is cut. Come in and doesn't look like a time to have a presidential trip to a football game in Alabama. So that's off. That is off. Pensacola, Florida, meantime, in News Nation's Bennett Haberly, last we checked, was on the beach, as I mentioned, about 10 minutes ago. Apparently the police came in, said to Bennett and his crew, you better find a different place to broadcast from because this is getting rough. Looks like it's pretty rough in your new location as well. Where are you and how are things?
3: Yes, Connor, we moved about 2 miles north into Gulf Breeze. We were on Pensacola Beach, and you're right, the police officers came by and said, hey, they're getting ready to close the bridge. The bridge they were referring to is the one behind me. This is where the officers are. This is the Pensacola Bay Bridge that takes you into Pensacola proper. Initially, when we first got over here, they had blocked this area off. We're not allowing traffic to come to and fro north and southbound. It appears as though they are allowing a few vehicles to move over, although we had been told that at 3 o'clock it would be shut down to traffic. And so this is just sort of part and parcel of what we're having to deal with. As we mentioned last time we talked to you, the winds have picked up, the rain has picked up, as Hurricane Isaias is expected to make landfall around 7 p.m. Central, 8 p.m. Eastern. Again, this is a Category 3 storm, so people here in this area are taking it very seriously. Earlier in the day, we had stopped by one of the 16 staging areas for many of these power restoration crews. We're told there are about 12,000 men and women from about 17 different states who have come to this northwest area of Florida to help prepare for really the worst, to help restore some of the power when it's lost. What we don't know at this hour, obviously, where those areas are going to be hardest hit.
0: this has developed quickly, it seems, Bennett. I'm curious because you're hours away

0: from landfall. How has it changed, say, in the last, 2 hours or so? What do you notice in the difference in the reporting where you are? Because it looks like the police obviously noticed something. All right, we might not have a connection with Bennett there. That's fine. Bennett Haberle's there. Gulf Breeze, Florida. Again, Pensacola, just off the Pensacola Bridge. We'll be back. Okay, Bennett, stay where you are. We'll be back with you as you move around and the storm moves around. This is going to be torrential with the rain and the floods, and I think the mayor of Tallahassee had it right. You worry about tornadoes. They're very worried about tornadoes. On the track as it develops, the latest from the Hurricane Center, the latest from our reporters in the field, meteorologists, and everybody else. We'll keep covering it. Now, it's 13 past the hour. What else do we have? A community outraged at another ICE-involved shooting. So that story's here in New York. We're hearing from the attorney for the man who was shot. We'll tell you what he's saying when we come back. This is News Nation Live. We have a lot of breaking news here on a Friday. We're coming right back with more.
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2: Story here in New York that we've been talking about. We've already, you know, seen the aftermath. There's a question now about what happened in the minutes before the moment that the ICE officer fired seven rounds, we're told, at Oscar Belgal's car in New York City. So this is the view from the body-worn cameras, NYPD officers, when they got on scene. So you see the man there, he's in the ground, eventually being put in the car. He was in handcuffs after being shot. They took him to the hospital. Took a bullet to his neck. It was a young child, believed to be his son, 5 years old, in the back seat of the car, said to be unharmed. All right, so with that, News Nation's Alicia Nieves back with us, live right near the ICE field office here in New York, which is near Foley Square. So now we're hearing, I believe, from this man's attorney. All right, so Alicia, what do we know?
3: Yeah, so where we're at right now is ICE headquarters, about a block and a half from federal court, and that's where a hearing was just underway. In that hearing and then following, attorneys kind of reiterated the same thing, that basically, first and foremost, that shooting happened at 4 o'clock yesterday, and then shortly after, this Oscar Belgal, 28-year-old from Dominican Republic, was taken to the hospital. He was seemingly stabilized there and then rushed back into ICE custody, sent over to New Jersey. A court yesterday kind of determined that he had to be frozen in position. ICE could not move him anymore, and a judge today just decided that he has to come back to New York City. And in fact, we've now learned that he is back here at Manhattan Detention Center in New York City and is going to stay here until kind of the next step of this court proceedings. We also just heard from his lawyers about the condition of Belgal. They say that he is still in pain right now, that he still has fragments of the bullet lodged in his body, and that he is, quote, afraid and deeply concerned about his five-year-old son. That son, of course, was inside that vehicle that you're seeing on your screen right now that officers shot into. This scene, of course, causing a lot of concern, not only for this 28-year-old man or by this 28-year-old man, but from a lot of people in New York City. Millions of people just frustrated with how the situation unfolded. This was a shooting that happened in broad daylight in a really densely populated community here in New York City. We've heard from witnesses who say that there was a school nearby, that children were just let out of school, and they were out on the street, and there was real fear that this could have been something that spread further or that someone else, an innocent bystander, could have been injured. Of course, the mayor of New York City has been vocal. A lot of city officials have been vocal about their frustration with the situation. The mayor saying he had a 2-hour call with the president trying to kind of negotiate some sort of freedom for this 28-year-old man. But that is not happening. What we do know, though, is that he has been brought back here again to New York City following this hearing. We know his lawyers are supposed to write another letter to the courts by Tuesday to try and determine what happens from here out.
2: All right, Alicia, that's the New York reporting on all this. I want to shift things for a moment to Washington and what the Trump administration is saying about the incident, and also about a lengthy phone call last night that Alicia mentioned between the mayor and the president, and bring in our White House correspondent, Kelly Meyer, who's live for us on the North Lawn today. President, I believe, does he arrive in New York as well tonight? So bring us through what's going on with this administration and this incident.
4: Yeah, so we're actually getting ready to hear from President Trump potentially as he leaves the White House. He's set to depart any moment now here from the South Lawn and make his way to Syracuse, New York. We haven't heard from him in front of the cameras today on this, but he did mention just briefly that he saw Mullen's press conference this morning and he thought he did a great job. But we also haven't heard exactly what happened on that phone call between Mullen, the president, as well as New York City Mayor Zohran Mamdani, because Mamdani said that they spoke for around 2 hours last night. And Mullen talked about that a little bit, so we're trying to get some more information on exactly what was said. But we know that Mullen called for this press conference really shortly after he saw that press conference from Mamdani. You could tell he was really fired up at what the mayor said. He said he called this, according to the DHS, they wanted to highlight what the administration calls the consequences of sanctuary city policies. Mullen said the policies limit cooperation with federal authorities and create dangerous environments. They said also that the ICE agents said they didn't know the child was in the car, but Mullen said this morning that the man was aware and chose to evade officers. So DHS says that man has a prior criminal conviction for grand larceny and prior arrest for assault, robbery, drug possession, and weapons possession. Here's what else the secretary said.
5: Mayor, if you abolish ICE, who's going to take your criminals off the streets of your own town? Who's going to take the murderers and the thieves and the gangbangers? Who's going to take them off the streets because you're not allowing NYPD officers to do it and they want to? As I'll say again, the president has made it very clear, NYPD are the finest out there. He loves them. He loves our men and women in law enforcement. We would love to work with New Yorkers. We would love to work with the city. We'd love to work with the state.
4: And that was Mullen responding to Mamdani, saying that he wants ICE out of New York City and he wanted that man released. Mullen was also saying that was not happening and he wasn't sorry for what happened. And the protesters and local officials there also in New York decried the shooting as an example of the dangers of the president's immigration crackdown. And that's something that has come up as we get closer to the midterms as well. Immigration was such a big issue for the president in 2024 and still is. But there is also a lot of pushback from some of these communities on the policies that he's been putting in place, and we'll see if that has an impact at the polls in a couple weeks, Connell.
2: Also, see, to your point, if the president speaks about this on his way out, we'll bring you those comments live if he does. Kelly Myers live at the White House. In the meantime, we'll stay on top of this fast-developing storm. Pensacola, Florida, we were there moments ago with Bennett. Hurricane Isaias is expected to make landfall tonight. Alabama also on the list, parts of southern Louisiana. So we're going to check into the Weather Center. We'll take a break and have the track of this Category 3 storm when we come back.
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21: Florida State Guard has deployed nearly 400 soldiers to support pre-landfall prep and post-storm response efforts.
22: It's a very scary, honestly. Like, you don't know what's going to happen, like, especially being from abroad. Like, I have no idea what to expect.
23: Just crazy. Everybody's doing the same thing. They're pulling their boats out. Everybody's getting fuel. Everybody's buying water. Everybody's scurrying around like ants.
24: My first time being in a hurricane, so I'm not too nervous, but I do worry about the flooding. So that's why I'm getting these sandbags ready, because you just never know.
25: So we train regularly. All three departments train together, and we are prepared to serve the citizens of the entire state of Florida.
21: So you have final hours to be able to exercise your plan for preparation. Well, now we know that this is going to be a major event in one way or another.
2: Yes, indeed. Breaking news coverage continues as this Category 3 storm moves in. Darius Stringer's with us now. I got the whole News Nation family helping out with our coverage from our Texas affiliate, KDAF, the meteorologist there. So how's it tracking, Darius? What do you see?
26: Well, now is the time to, really just hunker down. I mean, we're getting to the nitty-gritty of things as Hurricane Isaias is about 90 miles south of Pensacola. So we are expecting this to actually make landfall here in the next several hours here. And we've already started to see tropical storm force wind impact areas like Apalachicola, Florida, and Navarre Beach with wind gusts just under 50 miles an hour. So the conditions along the Gulf Coast are rapidly beginning to deteriorate here. And we're going to continue to see these conditions really worsen here very soon. You can start to see some of those feeder bands making its way onto the shore here. Going to continue to see some heavy rainfall moving in here, and it's going to continue all night long. And especially where we're getting some of these feeder bands further towards the east, this is where our best chance for some tornado potential will linger as we head into this afternoon and evening. Dealing with hurricane warnings from around just east of Pensacola here, all the way through the Biloxi, Mississippi region, with tropical storm warnings as far east as Albany, Tallahassee, and as far as north up to Birmingham, Alabama there. So we want to take these warnings seriously. It is go time for this storm to really cause some damage here. Now, as we take a look at our tornado watch, it isn't valid until 9 o'clock Eastern time. We actually do have two tornado warnings over here in Florida that could definitely cause some trouble. So we're already starting to see things get pretty active here across the region. Some of those winds picking up, heavier rainfall moving in, tornado warnings already issued. So this is just the beginning, and we're definitely going to continue to see things worsen here over the next several hours, with landfall making expected to be around 6 to 7 o'clock this evening. We're definitely going to see these conditions continue to deteriorate here over the next couple of hours. And as we go into Saturday morning, it does quickly weaken back to a tropical storm force, winds around 65 miles an hour, but it's going to continue to bring in a lot of heavy rain, some gusty winds as it continues to move up into northern Alabama and the Tennessee Valley areas as we head into the weekend here. Take a look at those wind gust forecasts for this evening. We're already going to be looking at hurricane force winds around 5 to 6 p.m. here on the immediate coast from Pensacola back over to the Apalachicola region. And we're going to continue to see those winds move up, and the strongest winds on the eastern side of that center there. And as it continues to move inland, it's going to continue to kind of spread those winds all the way out there. And we're going to see widespread gusts of at least 20 to 30, even 40 miles an hour. Now, storm surge forecast, if you're along Pensacola all the way back through Indian Pass, we're looking at our highest storm surge of at least 6 to 9 feet expected throughout tonight into tomorrow morning from around Mobile over to New Orleans, about 3 to 6. And we can see that all the way as far east as just south of the Gainesville area there. So we're really looking at things becoming very impactful here over the next 24 to 48 hours, with the higher chances of rainfall exceeding 5 inches around Pensacola through Crestview up towards Andalusia, Alabama, and another corridor over towards Tallahassee, Perry, Florida. And that will continue to bring a major flooding threat here as we head into tonight and into tomorrow morning as well. And as you can see, that does extend all the way back into the Appalachian region as we head into the weekend, with very serious conditions here with a slight risk of tornadoes, a slight risk for severe weather, mainly driven by tornadoes this afternoon, evening into the nighttime hours.
2: All right, Darius, thank you. That's Darius Stringer, KDAF's meteorologist. So our coverage continues. President Trump canceling plans to head to the big college football game tomorrow, Alabama and Georgia, with the hurricane getting closer. As of the last we heard, the game still scheduled to go ahead in Tuscaloosa. We'll talk about that later in the show with Patrick McEnroe. President will tonight be in upstate New York, as Kelly mentioned, aiming to help an old friend win a statewide race. Some Republicans, though, in tough House races, they're staying away. And we'll tell you more about that next.
0: As veterans, we've dealt with noise, from chains clanking as they're clamped onto cargo to orders coming down the chain of command. Back home, the noise is different. Everyone's always talking because they just want to be heard. But we know that it's not about hearing. It's about listening. About understanding each other because we've shared the same experiences. 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
2: All right, today's DDHQ numbers are 60 and 38. We track it daily, the president's approval rating in the average, and then when we look at it with key independent voters, it gets even lower, 27% approval. When you say, how is that going to translate into the races in the midterms? Generic congressional ballot has been advantage Democrats all along. The gap's getting wider, +9 now for the Democrats. So now we have forecasts, 56% chance the Dems take the Senate. In the House, it's even wider at 76%. Now, we had the debate. That was quite a debate, if you missed it, the Senate debate on News Nation last night up in Michigan, which is a lean blue state. They really went after each other, these two candidates, Abdul El-Sayed and Mike Rogers. We have in win probability from DDHQ, El-Sayed coming in at 69% and Rogers at 31%. So now you say, did any of these needles move with last night's onstage performances? News Nation politics are powered by The Hill, and with Julia Manchester joining us as the White House reporter for The Hill. Madison Fernandez also here with us today from Politico, co-author of Politico's New York Playbook. So we welcome both of you. We'll get to New York, the president on his way to the Syracuse area in a moment. But Julia, start us off. Let me play a clip from last night's debate. It got heated and personal. Mike Rogers with some of the attacks. I wonder if this lands at all with Michigan voters on Abdul El-Sayed. Here's part of what Rogers said last night. Take a listen.
8: He has taken money from groups associated in support of the Muslim Brotherhood. He has taken money from individuals on his campaign who openly support Hamas, Hezbollah, Al-Qaeda. Let's open up this can of worms. I'll tell you what my mother did. She was a small...
9: You go after my mom?
8: I'm not going after your mom. Maybe that's exactly what your mom was working at, I was going after that organization that was indicted for funneling money to Al-Qaeda.
2: And there we go. You're going after my mom. You know, that's the kind of debate it was. Again, Julia, the question is going to be, does it move any of these undecided voters?
10: You know, it could, Connell, but I don't think it's going to be the only deciding factor. And remember, we have a number of weeks to go and a number of events that could still take place. Remember, former President Obama is heading to Michigan to rally with Abdul El-Sayed, as well as gubernatorial candidate Jocelyn Benson. One of Abdul El-Sayed's issues is galvanizing parts of the Democratic base in Michigan who weren't as enthusiastic for him going into the Democratic primary. Black voters, for example, I think Barack Obama is really going to try to work with that. You have a lot of the blue-collar base, Democratic base in Michigan, that during the primary seemed to be skeptical of Abdul El-Sayed and not as enthused. So I think that's likely going to play a bigger role. On the other side of the aisle for Mike Rogers, the big question is, how does he approach this issue of Donald Trump? We've seen Donald Trump go to Michigan, but he hasn't been there lately, instead focusing on more red states. But I was struck by an ad Mike Rogers put out yesterday, seemingly separating and distancing himself from President Trump on a number of issues like the Canadian tariffs, for example, and energy prices. So I think those are the two factors that are probably likely going to play a bigger role ahead of November.
2: That's a theme, right, Madison? I'm going to go or tell Strader on the question of would the GOP candidate in your district have a better chance of winning if they aligned with President Trump? Well, 48%. Break from the president and don't know at 26%. Now, your Politico article that you co-authored talks about Trump's New York state of mind as he comes here to campaign for his friend, I guess, Bruce Blakeman, who's running for governor. But the reporting here says that privately some of the Republicans in New York, not working on a statewide race, are not very happy about what they consider poor timing. So what can you tell us about all of this and how it fits in kind of to what Julia's talking about in some other states?
11: I mean, it's quite a fine line that Republicans have to walk here, right? On one hand, you don't want to appear too cozy with the president, given his low approval ratings, big frustration about the economy and rising gas prices, among other things. But at the same time, if in certain circumstances, if you go out and really go after him, you, one, risk alienating the base, and two, risk him coming at you with a very aggressive truth message or you know, something like that. So you have to walk a line here if you're a Republican candidate. And there are some who I think are better at this than others. You know, it's a big thing in Congressman Mike Lawler's race, who is one of the most vulnerable Republicans this year. And he's really established that sort of political persona for himself. But I think some of the other Republican candidates are still learning how to walk that line.
2: Well, it's interesting if you're like, well, Lawler's won in a state like New York, or even if you're Susan Collins or you're John Sununu running in Maine or New Hampshire, it's one thing to try to separate yourself from the president. But we're seeing it being asked of all kinds of different candidates. I have a clip from Byron Donalds here on Trump support. So everybody's getting asked about it. Here's what he said.
12: I'm a supporter of the president. He's a supporter of mine. But I think the misconception is people think that the president just wants yes men. That's actually not true. I think there's times where, yes, the president and I, we don't agree on policy. That's fine. It happens all the time. Within our party, or quite frankly, in politics writ large, it's about, do you still support the vision of wanting America to be great again?
2: So there you go, Julia. That's Florida. You know, running for governor of Florida.
10: Yeah, Florida has become really a big surprise, I think, particularly within that gubernatorial race, with a lot of polling showing Byron Donalds and David Jolly polling quite close together. But it's been interesting watching Trump in other states, like, you know, in a red state like Nebraska, for example. Earlier this week, Pete Ricketts had President Trump in, and he is facing an increasingly tight race. And, you know, as we understand it, it seems that still in some of these states, like there, Ohio, we know that President Trump's been there to boost John Husted a number of times. He's set to go in the near future. You know, we're seeing them try to keep the president closer in an effort to galvanize that base. But I think it really depends state to state. But this strategy that the GOP has of using President Trump as a turnout machine, you know, it could theoretically work. But I think the problem is, and you're seeing this play out in a state like Florida and Texas, where you have the Hispanic and Latino vote seemingly, you know, more critical of President Trump this time around, it could turn off very important members of the Trump coalition from 2024.
2: Right. It could fire up the other side. I mean, that's the thing. He could fire up the base, Madison. He also could fire up the Democrats and liberal voters when they're reminded and they see him in the local media and that type of thing.
11: Yeah, definitely. I mean, the president is in New York today in Syracuse to stump with Bruce Blakeman. And the thought there is that he's going to galvanize the Republican base. But you see Governor Hochul's team latching onto that and calling Blakeman a Trump lackey. And when the president doesn't have a strong statewide favorability, you know, it raises the question of how much does this help or how much does this hurt?
2: You know, Julia, we're waiting for the president. We have a shot up on the South Lawn on his way out. He could be asked about any number of things, including the ICE shooting we just covered a few moments ago in New York. As we wait, just real quick, I saw this today. There's the shot with the reporters waiting for him to come out. Katie's her name, I believe. They have a new press secretary. Don't know much about her. Do you?
10: We don't, but we do, you know, there was a time when, you know, she was certainly on our radar when she was a spokesperson at the Department of Homeland Security under Kristi Noem. That was a brief stint, and we know that she's been a fixture on conservative media such as Fox News and Newsmax. So she is a familiar face to many of us, but she isn't as well known as someone like a Caroline Leavitt. What we're really watching for, though, is, you know, not only her public persona, and we expect her to be, you know, maybe somewhat similar to Leavitt in the vein of, you know, being an attack dog for the president and being combative with the press. But at the same time, one thing Caroline Leavitt did was she was very good at forging relationships and working with the press behind the scenes, something that press secretaries from both parties do. So it'll be interesting to see if Katie Zakaria has that similar style.
2: Yeah.
10: Going forward.
2: On camera versus off camera, you know from working in the building on a regular basis. Julia, thank you. Madison as well. All right, this ICE shooting, again, here in New York, we're covering it throughout from all kinds of angles, including the numbers behind the number of times that ICE officers have turned their guns on citizens in the United States. So we'll go through some of that. Again, we may hear from the president on this some more. We'll be right back on News Nation Live.
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2: All right. Yeah, by the numbers, we're back on this shooting. Full and independent investigation is the big demand we've heard from city officials here in New York, including the public advocate was on with us last hour, Jumaane Williams. Ice shooting. It happened in a New York City neighborhood. And this puts the spotlight once again on the Trump administration immigration crackdown. That's what we're running through here, just how many shootings as we go by the numbers. So you look at the first number up, it's 13. So there have been 13 non-fatal shootings by ICE officers going back to March of 2025. These numbers come from Trace, a group that tracks gun violence stats. 9 is the number of fatal ICE shootings that have taken place in the same time frame. And then we have 10 incidents. There have been 10 incidents where shots were fired, and there also have been 49 episodes where ICE officers brandished weapons. So you put all of these numbers together and you add to it this. Three. That's the number of ICE-related incidents that have happened here in one of New York's five boroughs, as this shooting did. So we're still learning more about the shooting itself. We'll talk more about that. Again, if the president's asked about it, we'll bring you his comments live. And we're also going to watch the streets of New York for protests. We had some last night. Again, the story is ICE shoots a man who's said to be here illegally with his five-year-old child in the backseat of his car. Man was injured. Child was not. We'll cover it with the former ICE director, John Sandwig, in our next hour, and perhaps the president if he comments here this hour. We'll be right back. This is News Nation Live.
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2: So Mike Ditka, the Hall of Fame football player, he played as a tight end, and of course, the Hall of Fame coach, the Bears Super Bowl winning coach, he died at the age of 86. The announcement was made early this morning by his family, and we've been getting reaction throughout the day from around the NFL world, hearing from fans, even politicians, and that includes the governor of Illinois, J.B. Pritzker, who writes on X that the coach was not only an icon in Chicago, but the entire football world, and our thoughts are with Mike Ditka's family, friends, and Bears fans today. May his memory be a blessing. And we have more now on the life and the legacy of Mike Ditka. Alex Capriello reports.
5: Excellence in football and excellence in life is bred when men recognize their opportunities and then pursue them with a passion.
13: An imposing presence on the gridiron, sideline, or broadcast booth, Mike Ditka spent nearly his entire adult life surrounded by football. But Iron Mike was able to transcend the game with his trademark mustache and sweater vest and become an iconic figure in America. Drafted by the Chicago Bears in 1961, Ditka would go on to redefine the position of tight end, taking it from a primarily blocking position to a downfield threat capable of reaching the end zone. For his efforts, which included the 1963 NFL Championship, Ditka became the first tight end inducted into the Pro Football Hall of Fame in 1988.
5: I do stand beside you or in front of you today and with a great sense of pride, but a tremendous amount of humility.
13: Ditka then moved to coaching, first as an assistant with the Dallas Cowboys, then finding his greatest success as a head coach of the Chicago Bears. His mentor, Hall of Famer George Halas, giving him the reins before the 1982 season. And then, just four seasons later, Ditka spearheaded the vaunted 1985 Bears defense and coached the team to its only Super Bowl victory in 1986, thereby cementing himself as a championship coach and a Chicago legend. That status gaining him new fans in the entertainment world.
14: Live from New York, it's Saturday Night.
13: He had the adoration of Saturday Night Live superfans and became a presence on late-night talk shows. Ditka's coaching career spanned 14 seasons, and in between stints, appeared on hit sitcoms like Cheers and Coach, with his biggest role coming alongside Will Ferrell in 2005's Kicking and Screaming.
15: Actually, I want you to assistant coach.
16: You're assistant coach? You really don't know who I am, do you?
13: He moved to the ESPN studio in 2007, spending about a decade as an NFL analyst, where his comments would sometimes get him in hot water. In 2017, Ditka criticized Colin Kaepernick's pregame protests and dismissed the societal issues the San Francisco quarterback was taking a stand against. But the hard-nosed legacy of the coach endures, one that earned the respect of his players, admiration from the fans, and a bust in the Hall of Fame.
16: I did it my way my whole life, and if I ever do it again, it'll still be my way.
2: Oh, the great Mike Ditka is 86 years old. All right, we're going to check our top stories on a Breaking News Friday here at the top of the hour, so that's 1 minute away. We'll do the checking in the control room right now with Claudine, so maybe the storm. I know the president hasn't come out yet, so maybe we'll get comments there, but the storm is the big thing here. This is getting serious.
17: Yeah, I'm checking on Bennett right now. It's unclear if we'll get him again. The winds there are, wow. And he's also having some signal issues. But Pensacola's not treating, I don't know if it's his first time there, but Pensacola's not treating him well right now. Tell me again.
2: You know, a lot of people don't know this.
17: Okay, and then Mr. G, is he there near you?
2: He's wandering around over here, getting ready. A lot of people don't know this, but this control room check-in is so popular. And one of the reasons Claudine, here's G, is so effective, talk about behind the scenes, is Claudine used to be an on-camera reporter back in the day. Yeah, I've seen the tape. And you used to cover these hurricanes, right? Do you miss the hurricanes?
17: I actually do miss, I do miss covering hurricanes. I know that sounds wild, but I do.
2: Do you know that, Mr. G? She used to be,
17: kind of jealous of Bennett. I mean, his feet are probably going to be cold and disgusting, but I did like hurricane coverage.
2: You got to watch. Claudine was a great reporter on camera.
17: But can you not stop telling my business, please?
2: Yeah,
17: she does
2: everything.
18: You're doing everything.
2: Well, look at the time. Anyway, we got to get to poor Bennett. He's out in the storm. We'll get to him. I'm Connell McShane. That's G, Claudine, everybody. We're live at 5 here in New York. Here it is, the news for all Americans.
19: Pummeling the panhandle. Tonight, Gulf Coast states on alert. Hurricane Isaias rapidly closing in, packing powerful winds, torrential rain, and devastating storm surge as high as 9 feet. News Nation tracking the storm. Tonight, more protests expected in New York City after ICE officers shoot an undocumented immigrant who they say has a criminal record in the neck. Mayor Zoran Mamdani demanding the agency leave the city.
18: We want ICE out of our city, ICE out of our schools, ICE out of our hospitals, ICE out of our streets, ICE away from our kids.
19: And DHS Secretary Mark Wayne Mullen firing back, saying it's time sanctuary cities be accountable.
20: It's shameful that you have a mayor that goes out there and puts criminals over law-abiding citizens.
19: The vice president weighs in a day after the Pentagon announced the military will live stream the Fort Hood attackers' firing squad execution. A co-pilot's confession. New details on the man accused of trying to crash a Fly Dubai flight. What he's telling investigators about the attack and his plans.
2: All right, here we go with the first Atlantic hurricane of the season. It's getting serious, closing in now on the Gulf Coast as a powerful Category 3 storm. This is Hurricane Isaias, and it's expected to make landfall later tonight somewhere along that Florida panhandle. We have a state of emergency that's already been declared, really in dozens of counties, both in Florida and in Alabama. A number of areas along the coast are under evacuation orders at this hour. The hurricane's expected to bring significant storm surge, heavy rain, damaging winds, possibly tornadoes as well. And the impact could continue as it moves inland with heavy rain forecast across the south. So we're covering it from all angles with News Nation team coverage. The aforementioned correspondent, Bennett Aberle, there he is in the thick of things in the Pensacola area. It's Gulf Breeze, Florida. Kristen Curry starts us off, the News Nation station KXAN, the meteorologist who's been monitoring it in Seagrove. What's the latest from where you are, Kristen, and how's this thing tracking?
22: Yeah, I'll tell you, conditions continue to worsen here. I'll step out of the way so you can see. I mean, the winds significantly picking up. The waves, too. I mean, what is known as a very kind of timid stretch of the coastline, typically, right, with warm waters and clear conditions. Not the case right now. In fact, you know, I'm from Southern California. This, to me, looks more like the Pacific than it does the Gulf. We've seen on and off rain, but I'll tell you, at this moment, it's not raining, but looking at radar, we've got a very strong outer band just about 20, 25 miles off the coast from us that is creeping towards us. At this point, it is still likely that Hurricane Isaias will come on shore closer to Gulf Shores, Pensacola region, which is west of us. We are in between Destin and Panama City in Seagroves, 30A, for those who are familiar, a big tourist and vacationing spot, but obviously not the day to be out on the beach. We haven't seen really anybody out in the last several hours. We are underneath a mandatory evacuation here, and even driving out from Panama City yesterday, there was an entire line of traffic headed east away from the storm zone. And as you head west, there was no gas left in any of the gas stations. So encouraging to see people heeding those warnings. You know, back in 2018, Hurricane Michael came ashore this area as one of the most powerful in our country's history, that Category 5. So there is a little bit of trauma here in the Florida Panhandle for hurricanes, for storms like that. We know that Hurricane Isaias is not going to be nearly as strong, but we know it's going to pack a significant punch, too, likely to come later this evening onshore the Florida Panhandle as that Category 3. At last check, 120-mile-per-hour winds here, and we're starting to feel some of those outer bands in those winds. Already lost a couple of palm fronds, too, from this tree behind me. But luckily, we are sheltered. We are up on a bluff, so we're not worried about storm surge. But that rainfall and that tornado threat is going to be something we'll really have to watch here moving forward. So we're hunkered down here in Walton County at Seagrove Beach. We'll continue to monitor those conditions and provide more updates throughout the night.
2: All right, good stuff. Kristen Curry there with us. I want to try to bring in Bennett Haberle in that Pensacola area. We're back with our connection. What's the latest from where you are, Bennett?
23: Connell, we are still hours away from the official landfall of Hurricane Isaias, but we are feeling all of its effects. The winds really picked up within the past hour or so. We're in Gulf Breeze. That's about a couple of miles north of Pensacola Beach. This road behind me that you see, that's the Pensacola Bay Bridge. Police shut it down just within the past hour or so ago, so there shouldn't be any north or southbound traffic coming in and out of here. Where we are now, just north of Pensacola Beach, we're just really west of where Hurricane Isaias is expected to make landfall between 7, 8, 9 o'clock, depending on your time zone this evening. Some of the areas to our east really could get hit hard. And they're expecting the possibility of spin-up tornadoes and power outages. Earlier today, we were at one of those locations, those setup locations for so many of these power restoration crews, one of 16 satellite spots that they've set up. There are 12,000 men and women who are expected to help restore power once this storm passes. Once we get a final assessment on the damage, that's when they'll begin to go through and start to repair those things. How they go through? Well, they have a methodical process. We talked to them about that, and here they'll explain.
0: We don't know the exact impact of the storm until it comes through. We tell customers to be prepared for several days, and so that they can be, you know, prepared with their families and doing the preparation, which is what we encourage folks to be wrapping up right now, their preparation for this. But we certainly want to make sure they all understand that we will be responding just as quick as we can.
23: Earlier in the day, we were here in Gulf Breeze talking to shoppers, picking up some of those last-minute items. Many of the people who lived here have been through hurricanes before. They remember Sally.

0: oil deal with Russia. That is a big deal. That is massive amounts of oil coming into our country. And I want to thank President Putin, to be honest with you. We have massive amounts of oil being coming into our country, and it's diesel, which is what we want. So, thank you.
1: Zelensky said you're weak because of it. He just criticized
0: you. Who said that?
1: Zelensky, Ukrainian president, just said you're weak because of the deal.
0: Okay, go ahead.
2: What is your position about the attack on Khalid Airport in Saudi?
0: What about it?
2: Attack by Houthi.
0: What about it?
3: About the attack on the Riyadh airport in Saudi Arabia.
0: Not good. It's not a good thing. I'm not happy.
2: Action is tied up to the midterm election. Why not acting now with Iran?
0: We may. I mean, we'll see. But I think that they're failing badly. Their country is failing badly. Their military is defeated. They have no navy. They have no air force. They have 300% inflation. And Iran is in very bad shape.
4: Is a weak move by a strong partner that will only prolong the war. Is this emboldened
0: by a strong what?
4: By a strong partner that will only prolong
0: the
4: war.
0: Well, we are
4: a
0: strong partner.
4: Will this embolden?
0: Well, no, we need oil for the world, and this is diesel, which is what we need. So we're very happy to get it. We're very happy to get it. Look, we need it. Oil prices are already dropping like a rock. So we're very happy to get it.
1: Did you personally authorize or approve the execution, the live stream execution of the court? Did you approve?
0: Absolutely.
1: The live stream. Did you discuss the plane?
5: Are you planning to meet her in the G20?
0: I have a great relationship with her. We're going
5: to meet her.
0: Probably, yeah.
6: Mr. President, on the earthquake.
7: All right, live from the White House, the president taking questions. He's on his way to Syracuse, New York, as we come back and get to our breaking coverage of this hurricane with the great Mr. G, who's the meteorologist at our New York station, Fix 11. Just a quick comment. The storm, the guys were talking about it. I feel like I've been transplanted into the middle of like 1980s New York. I'm speaking to Mr. G after watching Donald Trump and Mike Tyson. It's like, is Daryl Strawberry going to walk in here in a minute? Or what's going on?
8: I think he's in the lobby.
7: Yeah, right?
8: Isn't that amazing? We told him to stay there.
7: I have no idea why Mike Tyson is there, but maybe he's going back to his roots in Catskill, New York, or something. He's going up to Syracuse with the president.
8: We have a storm.
7: How's it?
8: It's
7: well, boy. But you see, so you're right. You're the one reminding me now. I was reminding you earlier. Bennett, our guy Bennett, he's doing yeoman's work there. He was on the beach in Pensacola earlier. The cops came down to get off the beach.
8: Right.
7: So they're moving people, and they're starting to get worried in that particular area.
8: Well, you know, the interesting thing is you got these. You can see it on satellite imagery. You got these spinners. You got these tornadoes that are breaking loose.
7: Right.
8: And this is a real big deal because as you look at the one spin, two spin, three, four, five spins over the ocean. All right. That's the tornadic action that's going to go 100 miles inland. It's going to make a landfall between 9 and, let's say, 12 o'clock. Out of bands are already reaching. Tornadic activity is already reaching. The center of the storm is already reaching. And we'll arrive between 9 and about 12 o'clock. Now, as you look at the track of the storm, and I know you had that telestrator out, and it was really interesting. The track of the storm...
7: Okay.
8: Goes up, and as you mentioned before, makes a little bit of a right turn. Now, that storm is affecting about 70 million people. Once it makes the right turn, gets into the tri-state area, and that's going to be into New England, it'll affect about 170 million people.
7: Right, and that's Sunday? You're thinking you guys can switch it to the telestrator if you want. So what Mr. G's talking about, it's the same, Matt.
8: That would be that's Saturday night.
7: Okay. So you come up this way, okay, and then you're talking about the turn in this direction by Saturday night, Sunday.
8: Yeah. Now, the rain's going to arrive here Saturday during the day, very light. If you have plans, get it done early. And then by Saturday, late afternoon night, whatever you're planning to do, stay at home because that's when you could get an inch and a half of heavy tropical-type rain before it pulls
7: in this
8: out.
7: Area. Now, we talk about this surge in their area because you get a Cat 3. We were talking about this, that you can get, like, 9 feet, and this would be a pretty big house. You're up well above the door of the house. I mean, so this is going to be serious stuff. Like, I don't know if is it

0: you know, along the panhandle, they should be.
1: It is very serious across portions of Alabama,
0: yeah,
1: all the way across to Louisiana and to the panhandle of Florida. And the basement, by the way, is there being covered. So you can see
0: right. This
1: is the barrier beaches, and this is going to take a beating. Same thing in Fire Island. It's any barrier beach will take a beating. And you can see, again, as you look at this, that we're on our way to a Cat 3.
0: Cat 3. It's a Cat 3.
1: 111, yeah. 130, and, again, 9-foot waves. And I'm making a point here. When you get down to all these major storms, and there was the worst hurricanes in the past century, and there they are, this is not going to be a Michael, a Sandy, a Wilma, or a Hazel. It's just going to be a dangerous storm, or a Harvey, which was catastrophic. This is just going to be a fast, hard swath of rain, and we call it the dirty side of the storm. It's the northeast part. Once that turn is made, that we got a problem.
0: All right, so here we go again. But that's it's going to be interesting. We made it this far, but October storms in the past have hit us. This one is hitting tonight. Thank you, G.
1: Good
0: to see you. You're the best, the great Mr. G. As we continue, Vice President J.D. Vance, not totally on board with the Pentagon plan to live stream this execution by firing squad of the convicted Fort Hood shooter. The president was just asked about that. We have the former CIA officer, our friend Tracy Walder, has thoughts, and Tracy will join later this hour. Plus, of course, it's Friday. What does Friday mean on this show? Patrick McEnroe, Patrick's picks and the whole thing. So we'll remember the legendary Mike Ditka with Patrick as well. This is News Nation Live, covering all the news from here in New York. We'll be right back.
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6: Deaths here in New York City tonight after a man was shot by ICE in the Marble Hill neighborhood of the city yesterday. The Department of Homeland Security says they were carrying out targeted enforcement there, believed their lives were in danger. The man was inside of a vehicle, shots into the vehicle, had his five-year-old in the back seat of the vehicle. Now, the child was not harmed. The man was injured. So you look at this body cam footage. This came out. The NYPD released this. So they get on the scene after it happened. Because remember, this is immigration enforcement agents that are carrying it out. The NYPD then arrives. And, you know, ambulance was on the way at that point. Police actually carrying the man who was in handcuffs into their cruiser. And they took him to a hospital, which I believe was pretty close. Now, if you look at the car, so you got the bullet hole right there on the windshield of the car. Police say that there was one ICE officer who fired at least seven rounds, one officer. Homeland Security Secretary Mark Wayne Mullen saying the officers were not aware that there was a child in the car. Again, the child, fortunately, was not harmed. City officials say the ICE officers were in plain clothes. Like, you know, this has been getting a lot of attention. The guy with, like, the reflector vest here. So they're in plain clothes. They look like, you know, a construction worker, obviously, with the exception of the gun that he was carrying there. But that's how they were dressed up on the street. There's a suspect on the ground after being shot. Now, ICE says this guy was the target of their operation. So let's talk a little bit about that. 28 years old, Oscar Bergal's his name, Dominican Republic. He's where he's from. They say he was here illegally in the United States of America. And they're also talking today, DHS, about ties to a gang. So gang ties here illegally. Records show that he does have a prior conviction tied to this. This is a grand larceny conviction that's on his record. So that's being talked about as well. A couple of arrests here in New York were also made during the pandemic, and there was a pending drug possession charge. So that's a little bit of the background on this suspect, Oscar Bergal. Again, he's injured, the child not injured. The political kind of fallout has continued since then, both last night and perhaps tonight. John Sandweg, who's the former acting director of ICE, is our guest on all of this. So where are you starting with your questions tonight, John? What stands out?
7: You know, Carlo, I think in terms of the targeting, this was a good target, right? This is exactly who we want ICE going after. Somebody who's in the country unlawfully, has a criminal history, and may have some connection to this shooting involving a CBP officer. I think my concern and my questions here are the tactics being utilized, right? And this is something you and I have talked about.
6: Yep.
7: We keep seeing the enforcement and removal operations side of ICE, the immigration enforcement side, engaging in these vehicular stops. It's something that they just don't have the experience of doing. It's something that's outside of their training, and these things keep going wrong. So I guess I'm a concern with the idea of targeting this individual. In terms of whether the use of force is justified, it's again too early to tell. I think the concern, though, is why were we executing a high-risk vehicular stop? Why did we not know a five-year-old was in the car? And why didn't we design an operational plan where we could have taken this person into custody in a way that was a lot safer for the public, for the individual, and frankly, for the agents themselves?
6: The argument being made by DHS, Mark Wayne Mullen, putting that forward today, is that they feared for their lives, these agents. We do have new comments in from the guy, Bergal's attorney, so I want to play that and then talk more about all of this. Here's what the attorney just said.
8: We spoke with him very briefly before today's hearing, where he shared for the first time that obviously he's afraid. He's deeply concerned about his five-year-old son. It was the first thing he asked me is whether his son is okay. He also shared, as many of you heard, that he still has a bullet in his body.
6: Okay, so there's separate questions here, as you identified, right, John? You're talking about the fact that you identify this as a quote-unquote good target, someone who's here illegally, has a criminal record, and they're going in ICE, in this case, to make an arrest. That still doesn't necessarily answer the question about why the weapon was discharged, why a gun was fired inside a car. What could be the reasons for that?
7: Well, kind of the reason is simple, and the officer fears for his safety, right? And that's what the use of force protocols say. You know, to make a use of force like this justified, use of lethal force.
6: So I mean, he charged at them with the car.
7: Yeah, exactly. But here's the better question, though. We got to take a step back. Why are we executing a vehicular stop? Why are we not just waiting, doing some surveillance? We know where this guy lives. We know where he's going. Try to do this in a way that's safer for everybody involved. And I think, Connell, look, the unfortunate thing of all of these shootings is they become quickly becoming political, right? They're becoming political footballs.
6: Sure.
7: It really, really shouldn't be. But there is an operational question here, which is, what is the rush in terms of executing this, making this arrest in a high-risk traffic stop? And typically in law enforcement, this is the kind of traffic stop where you know your intention is to take him to custody, where you want to make sure he's not in a position to hurt anyone, where he's not behind the wheel of a moving car that could be easily converted into a weapon. Connell, look, you do this traffic stop, there's multiple options, only one of which is good. One is it goes very smoothly, he steps out of the car, you take him into custody without incident. Every other option is bad. He drives that officer, you have to use lethal force, shoot him, like we saw here. He gets away and he starts a high-speed chase and he hits somebody on the streets in New York City. You want to try to, it's not a question of whether he should have been taken into custody. He should have. It's just where and when, and can you have done it in a way that was safer, that minimized the chances of this happening, and minimized the public.
6: The other thing, just one other thing, you mentioned the way that ICE shows up. You see some of them, in the vests, look like law enforcement officials, but still the masks in some cases. But then the guy with like the reflector vest. Anyway, the mayor spoke about that as well, Mayor Mamdani here in New York, and said this. Listen.
0: Many of the facts surrounding this shooting are still unclear. But here's what we know. ICE agents surrounded the man's vehicle before opening fire. They wore construction vests and masks that concealed their faces. There was no reasonable way to identify them as ICE agents.
6: What, as a former director, would you say about that part of it?
7: To the extent it's true, right? Let's be clear. We don't know the facts yet, Connell. We need a lot more information before we know. But to the extent the information given to the mayor is accurate, obviously that's really concerning. Look, it is always much, much safer. And the DHS recent policy, I think, kind of touches on this a little bit. DHS, as you know, modified its policy on traffic stops.
6: Yeah.
7: It is much safer, though, when you're doing this in a marked car with officers who are clearly and unambiguously marked as law enforcement officers. Because to the extent that the mayor is correct and a bunch of guys surrounding this car wearing masks and you think he's a gang member, it is very easy for him to think it's a threat against him and the life of his child and try to take evasive action, right? So that, again, just raises serious questions about the tactics. And Connell, I want to be clear. This is not a question of whether they should have been taken into custody. It's more a question of where, when, and how should it have been done. And could it have been done in a way that was safer for everybody involved?
6: The how. You mentioned earlier the politics that work their way into all of this and do so very quickly. Mark Wayne Mullen, Secretary Mullen, was making the point earlier that there's no truth to the reports that ICE is somehow ramping up its activity ahead of midterm elections. What have you observed?
7: Well, there's certainly been an increase in the number of arrests, something that DHS has been very drawn a lot of attention themselves to, Connell, right? They've certainly increased the number of arrests. And doing that, as I've talked about, that means a lot of arrested people, not like this individual, people with no criminal history whatsoever. But look, unfortunate reality of immigration enforcement is true. When I was there, it's true today, is that there's no other piece of law enforcement that's so infested with politics. It's just the reality of immigration enforcement in the United States.
6: John Sandweg, as always, thank you. We'll watch things in New York City tonight. We appreciate your insight on all of this. We move on to other stories here at 26 past the hour. Big Tech's football, corn dogs, News Nation's Brian Enten today on the ground at the Texas State Fair. So we'll check in with Brian. Keep it here.
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9: Hurricanes because he's at the fair in the Dallas area. Look at you smiling. So how's it going for you, Brian?
20: Yeah, I'm smiling because I was just thinking about that. How did I avoid the hurricane this time? I mean, I lucked out. I'm at the fair. This is the

0: biggest fair in the country, and it's awesome. You've got the Midway over here, the Skyway up in the sky. There's so much food. I mean, an insane amount of food out here, Connell. And on top of all of it, one of the biggest college football games ever at the Cotton Bowl tomorrow. You've got OU versus Texas. So this place is going to be slammed this weekend, because not only is it the last weekend of the fair and is it going to be just slammed with people, but then you've got everybody at the game. They get free admission to the fair too. So it's been an awesome vibe. Of course, Texas also big in politics right now, the big Senate race. It's interesting. People don't really want to talk about that at the fair, and you can't really blame them, but they are talking about the issues and things that are on their mind. Listen to this, Connell. What are the big issues you think on Texans' minds right now?
1: Well, of course, there's energy, right? It's with all the gas. I drive a 3/4-ton diesel truck, put $140 in it, didn't even fill it up this morning. But it's what we have to do to keep America safe, for sure.
0: So you're okay paying more?
1: We all got to bite the bullet a little bit for the future. And we have kids, and we're building the future for our kids.
0: What are the main things that come to mind when you think of what's expensive?
2: The food. Food, gas. Rent.
0: Rent, you said.
2: Rent. Pretty much all the necessities.
0: Affordability?
3: Of course. Yeah, they dropped a few prices here at the State Fair this year. You know, parking went from 30 to 25.
0: It's a lot for parking.
3: Yeah.
0: But gas prices, everything just seems high right now.
3: Yeah, this is Texas, so we're cheaper than the other part of the country, I think.
0: So everybody talking about affordability. I will tell you, though, Connell, they actually lowered the price of tickets at the fair this year, 17% lower than in previous years. So people are happy about that. It's still about $20, but it's worth it. I mean, it's awesome. This is definitely the best fair that I've ever been to, Connell.
4: There you go. And again, it's not a hurricane. You get to talk about football and food. And yeah. I know a little politics, but you can talk more about the food and the football. So thank you, Brian. Brian Enten there, Texas State Fair, thanks, Dallas. All right, we're moving on here in a moment. We'll talk about the Vice President of the United States pouring a little bit of cold water on this Pentagon plan to live stream an execution, the execution of the Ford Hood shooter, okay? We're bringing in Tracy Walder, who has some thoughts after the break.
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18: Squad of soldiers, as it should be. And we'll make sure that people are able to watch it, that it's public, because people need to understand that this is there's serious consequences for these types of things.
4: All right, so those are Secretary Hegseth's comments on this decision to live stream an execution, the execution of the convicted Fort Hood shooter, the Army Major, Natal Hassan, who's said to be executed by a firing squad in December. Killed 13 people, injured 32 at Fort Hood in 2009. Let's bring in our colleague, the national security contributor here at News Nation, Tracy Walder, to talk about this. Tracy is a former CIA officer and FBI special agent. She used to be in the business of hunting down terrorists. So we want to know what you think of this idea to live stream an execution.
19: Well, thank you so much for having me, Connell. And it's really interesting because one of the reasons I got into fighting terrorism was because I had actually watched an execution in a soccer stadium in Kabul, Afghanistan. That is one of the things that motivated me to fight a war on terror, because I thought what had happened to that woman was so awful. And so my thoughts on this are, it's not really about the death penalty. That's legal. He got the sentence that he deserved. But the reality is are we turning this into a spectacle, or is this meant to be a deterrent? And I argue this is becoming more of a spectacle, and that's a problem.
4: Why? What's the downside as you see it, or the biggest downside of a spectacle like that?
19: Yeah, you know, I think one of the arguments for having public executions is to deter people, right? They see this horrible death, and then they are deterred from committing this crime. But the problem is, and the reason they fell out of favor, was because they were actually becoming, you know, fair type events. People were selling food, hundreds and hundreds of people were crowding in. And as a result, it became this spectacle and this funness to attend. And the deterrence and the horror of it sort of melted away, and that became a problem.
4: You wonder who the audience is going to be. Apparently, it won't include the vice president. I do want to play the comments that Vice President Vance had on this. Here he is.
20: Well, first of all, I've seen these announcements. I don't know if that's actually going to happen. Let's sort of see what's going to happen in December when he's executed. I hope that people don't forget that this is a guy who brutally murdered a lot of innocent people. Now, that said, I mean, look, if it's ultimately live streamed, I'm not going to be watching it.
4: Do you worry about who will, though?
19: Yeah, I really do. So if we look at like Timothy McVeigh, for example, his execution actually was filmed on CCTV because there were obviously so many victims that wanted to witness his execution. That was in a controlled environment, which I actually don't have an issue with. The problem is when you are live streaming that, people are screen recording that, people have phones, people can do all kinds of things. That gets into the hands of potentially kids who want to watch this and think that this might be an interesting thing to see. And they are absolutely not prepared to do that. And that's my main concern.
4: The idea that children would see this, and there's so much online anyway that probably doesn't help children that they've already seen, and you just don't want to add to it with that. What about more kind of geopolitical concerns? Like the president was just asked about propaganda. I want to play that. This was just a few minutes ago, the question he got.
1: Do you want the execution of the Fort Hood shooter to be live streamed? And are you worried that the video would be used as propaganda to radicalize?
21: I have a determination about that, but he will be killed. He will be through firing squad. He killed 13, 14 people, badly wounded 20-some-odd people, and he's totally nuts. So I really don't care how he goes, as long as he goes. And I think that the death penalty is a very worthy way of going for him.
4: Yeah, I didn't answer the question directly about how it would happen. Quick thoughts on it, whether this could be a propaganda problem, though?
19: Listen, they're going to use this as a propaganda piece either way, whether he's alive or whether he's dead. They're already using him as a propaganda piece of success. So I'm not sure that that will have as much of an impact.
4: More about children and who would see it if it indeed is live streamed. The president, by the way, was noncommittal, leave it on that, in that particular answer. One other thing, Tracy, and then we'll go. There's an update on this Fly Dubai investigation with the co-pilot trying to bring down the plane. It comes from the government of the United Arab Emirates, apparently saying they acted alone and he did want to put in place some sort of a 9/11 style attack. So thoughts on this incident now and what we're learning about it?
19: As I have maintained the entirety of all of this, this was a terrorist incident. And I'm also not surprised, because I've said on your show so many times that it is these lone wolves who are becoming radicalized. And I would bet that he is being radicalized online that are engaging in this. Yes, we know that potentially he tried to travel to other countries, but he can easily radicalize himself online. And that is the part that I am concerned about. Now, do I think he acted completely alone? I'm not 100% sold on that yet. I would like to see a full investigation of how he continued to be in this job despite people having concerns. But it is very much something that is within the realm of possibility for him to be a lone wolf.
4: Tracy, as always, thank you. Tracy Walder with us tonight. As the news breaks along the Gulf Coast of the United States, we get back to our coverage. They're making their final preparations. Hopefully they're already made by now. This hurricane is bearing down. The conditions have been getting worse throughout our coverage today and into this evening. We'll check on it before landfall tonight or early tomorrow morning. It's going to be ugly. We'll be right back with much more. 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
24: From the streets to the debate stage, the fight over flock cameras gets personal. I'm Mike Vaccaro, News Nation Washington Bureau Chief. If you think you've never seen a flock camera before, don't worry, because chances are they've seen you. Now, police use of the license plate scanning devices is a hot-button issue on the campaign trail, sparking this heated and personal exchange in Thursday's News Nation Wood TV Senate debate in Michigan.
25: When he was in Congress, he literally told somebody from the stand, if you don't know your privacy is being violated, is your privacy really being violated? It's like the Peeping Tom vote he's going after.
26: Why would that bother you? Well, if you have someone in your family that might be on the
25: watch list. Are you going to go ahead and say that go ahead and say it.
26: Did you not have family?
24: Supporters say the technology can help solve crimes, while critics raise questions about privacy and police misuse. Amid the backlash, Flock just announced a voluntary staff buyout program with the aim of shedding about 18% of its workforce. I'm Mike Vaccaro, and this is the News Nation Political Minute.
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4: City tonight after the Eisenbaum shooting last night, that man in New York. News Nation's Alicia Nieves throughout the day has been near ICE's field office in Lower Manhattan. It's right by Foley Square. She joins us. Looks like, compared to when we saw you earlier, there's certainly more people gathering there. What's the latest?
0: Yeah, you're talking about at least 200 people here in Foley Square. Again, this is right across the street from ICE headquarters here in New York. It follows that shooting that happened yesterday in a nearby community where, I mean, you had a man that was shot by ICE officials in front of his five-year-old child, causing a lot of outrage. You can just take a look. We'll walk through the crowd a little bit because it's relatively calm at the moment. But a lot of ICE out in New York signs here. There are people speaking about what happened yesterday. Again, a lot of outrage that this happened in broad daylight in the middle of the city where kids were nearby. Again, that five-year-old inside the vehicle of that 28-year-old's car. This follows, though, the hearing that we also had earlier today at 3:30, where we now learned that that 28-year-old man from the Dominican Republic has been brought back to New York City. So we'll continue to keep an eye out for this protest right now, relatively calm, following a lot of outrage here in New York City following the incident yesterday, Connell.
4: Certainly growing in numbers. We move into the evening. We'll keep an eye on that. Alicia Nieves, yeah. Foley Square, Lower Manhattan. In the meantime, the White House has confirmed to News Nation the president no longer will attend that top 10 college football showdown tomorrow night, Alabama playing against Georgia in Tuscaloosa. The hurricane, of course, is the reason. The game, as far as we know, though, is still going forward as scheduled. More to come with our buddy Patrick McEnroe. It's Friday after all. We always talk to Patrick about sports on Friday. That means he'll also make his NFL picks, Patrick's picks, in just 60 seconds. We'll be right back.
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1: Then we go to San Francisco at Seattle. This is an absolute slugfest. I mean, two of the best teams in the league, 49ers 4-0, Seattle defending champs 3-1 at home. But get this, Kyle, despite how good Brock Purdy's been, especially this year, not so good against that Seattle Seahawks defense.
0: Oh, he likes
1: Seattle,
0: the Seahawks.
1: Too tough at home.
0: 20 seconds on
1: Seahawks
0: the Monday night
1: a
0: game.
1: Close one at home. And lastly, we got the Buffalo Bills, okay, going out to play the L.A. Rams. And just for the record, Connell, this was my prediction for who's going to play in the Super Bowl this year. Josh Allen and company blew it last week against New England. They could have put New England away. I know it's early in the season. The Rams, you know, still trying to find their way. Stafford, Tupacua's coming back, looking pretty good. They're at home, but there's not really much of a home field advantage. I'm going with the Bills on the road. I still trust my guy Josh Allen. Boom. They're a slight underdog, 3-point dog, but give me the Bills on the road. That's Monday night.
0: Thank you, Patrick. We'll check you next week. See how you did. 6-2 so far. The great Patrick McElroy. Not a great sign for those following the Waffle House Index. The hurricane approaching. Waffle House known to close its locations only if you're in trouble, right? That usually that's the only thing open. We'll be back.
14: Just weeks before America votes, it is time to have your say.
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11: Not a great sign for this storm. Waffle House is closed. Man, Orange Beach, Alabama, so it usually stays open. Blake, you know this. The hurricanes, there's a look at the Alabama coast right now, but... Honestly, I think the last time I remember being in a Waffle House was covering a hurricane in Florida. But they have a Waffle House index. Even FEMA follows it for these storms.
12: I mean, normally down there in the South, Connell, when you have a Category 1, you say, okay, well, you know, we'll be back in school. The kids will be back in school tomorrow. Yeah. Category 2 gets your attention. But a Cat 3 tonight is a big scene
11: down there.
12: Yep, across the Gulf tonight. Connell, I will take it from here. Have a great weekend. Thank you for being with us tonight. And we begin with the big story all across the South this evening and into the weekend. A major hurricane, currently a Category 3, set to make landfall near the Florida-Alabama state line. The Gulf Coast tonight bracing for a dangerous night ahead. Hurricane Isaias packing winds sustained of at least 115 miles an hour.
13: Folks who are in the path of this storm should know that this is not just going to be a random tropical system. It's going to be a strong hurricane, and it's going to potentially do a lot of damage.
12: All right, so I want to show you right now what's going on. This is over here, the radar, right? And you've got, thank you, there we go. So you've got Isaias just about 80 miles south of Pensacola right now. And this is an 80-mile stretch down there along the Gulf. This is the path where it's expected to go in the upcoming few days here. And when you look at really what's going on in Florida, anywhere from Pensacola to Panama City, this is that 80-mile stretch tonight that is really keeping a watch on this as to where this potentially moves here in the upcoming few hours. But the threat goes well beyond landfall, because the National Hurricane Center tonight is warning that life-threatening storm surge is in play here as well, potentially up to 9 feet. Then you've got the winds, you've got the rains as well. It is going to be a scene tonight across Florida, Alabama, and over the course of the weekend. We begin tonight with our Bennett Haberle. He is live tonight. Gulf Breeze, Florida, just south of Pensacola, with what he is seeing and feeling there. Bennett?
14: Blake, we are still hours from officially making landfall from Hurricane Isaias, but the wind shear, we can already feel it. It's going that counterclockwise swirl. So these winds that are coming in to us from the east, I've got my back to it right now, but you can see behind me the palm trees are growing pretty steadily. And it's been like that for the past hour or so. It's starting to pick up a little bit. We've been seeing rain, wind for the past few hours or so. We're right here at Gulf Breeze, which is just north of Pensacola Beach. We actually came north a couple of miles because they were getting ready to close the Pensacola Bay Bridge. It is now officially closed. It's been closed for about an hour and a half or so because the storm is coming. And they're worried about not only power outages, spin-up tornadoes, but isolated flooding as well from those storm surges. Earlier today, we spent some time at one of the setup spots for one of these power restoration

0: crews. They've got 12,000 men and women from 17 states getting ready to spread out and deal with the power outages that come as a result of this storm, of this that is expected to make landfall at about somewhere between 8 o'clock Central Time. And then not only are we under a hurricane warning given what's coming, but it's the tropical storm threat stretches all the way north to Birmingham. So a lot of people we've talked to here have already hunkered down, and many of the businesses have been closed for several hours at this point.
1: Bennett Haberle tonight, we've been watching his reporting over the last couple hours, and Bennett, can you hear me at all or no? Tough to hear. The communications are down, as you saw there. We've been watching Bennett's reporting for hours, and you can see how it's getting nasty down there along the shoreline tonight. Bennett, stay safe. Thank you. We'll check in with you over the course of the hour. With me now, next, our meteorologist, Jim Danner, with the latest on this forecast. Jim, thanks for being with us. So should be about 70 to 80 miles south right now, basically, of where Bennett was standing. It's on that line of a Category 2, Category 3, but that really brings you in to dangerous territory.
2: Absolutely. And actually, right now, we're estimating about 60 to 65 miles south of Pensacola. Winds did drop from 120 to 115, as you mentioned, so it's still Category 3 on that border there, but it doesn't really matter. You're still going to have the storm surge problems out there. You still have, of course, the strong winds. Already starting to see some hurricane force wind gusts right up against the coast there. But there you can see the center. This is from the Mobile, Alabama NEXRAD radar. It is just that close. Again, about 60 to 65 miles away. And it's been moving a little bit ever so quicker as we've gone through the afternoon. Now, north at 17 miles per hour. So again, it's just right around the corner between that 6:30 to 7:30 p.m. time frame. 115 miles per hour as it makes landfall. It's going to reduce into Category 1 by early tomorrow morning, after midnight or so. By tomorrow afternoon, it'll be a tropical storm. Still going to be bringing in more of a heavy rain event for areas in its path starting tomorrow morning into tomorrow afternoon. And then it's going to just take it off towards the northeast. And you're going to have more rain further off towards the east over the coming days. We've got the hurricane warning in place. And all around that tropical storm warning up towards Montgomery and Birmingham as well. And the tornado watch in effect until 9 o'clock Eastern time. We've already seen tornado warnings, three or four of them already. And I expect to see more of those as we go through the coming evening. And then, of course, there's your rainfall forecast, a ton of rain.
1: Yeah, Jim, when you talk about Pensacola tonight, obviously, do we still have Jim?
2: Yes,
1: Jim. Jim, when we talk about Pensacola, real quick, you think of all those cities to the right there, Fort Walton Beach, Destin, Santa Rosa Beach, you name it, that are sort of in that path. It's normally the right side of the storm that you're worried about here. Is the worry tonight as you move down south and east on the coast there?
2: Well, yeah, so still to the north and east. So basically from Panama City points eastward, as you get further down to the west coast of Florida, it's more of a tornado deal. But the strong winds, the storm surge, again, 6 to 9 feet from basically Pensacola points off towards the east. So that's going to be the big concern. But then, of course, tons of rain to go along with all that.
1: All right, Jim, thanks. Stay on it tonight. We know you will. Jim Danner, next to our meteorologist. Jim, thank you. With us now, he's the lieutenant governor there in Florida, Jay Collins, with us tonight. Lieutenant Governor, I thank you for being with us. I know it's a busy and stressful evening for many there in your state tonight. What are you watching at this point?
3: Well, look, we're watching the storm just like everybody else. You know, it started as a 1, now it's a 2, then a 3. This is a serious storm coming into a very vital part of our state, good people in harm's way, and just making sure that we have all those resources out there and that we've got as many people as possible to evacuate those areas that are at risk, working around the clock until this thing hits.
1: When you look at that area, Pensacola has Naval Air Station, the Naval Air Station there. There's obviously Tyndall Air Force Base to the east of Panama City. In Destin, you got Eglin Air Force Base as well. Big military presence there. What's the understanding as far as you know it about what they're doing to shuttle and move around those military assets?
3: Well, look, they started doing that a couple days ago, right? Moving those assets out to Tampa, out to other places to put the vulnerable pieces of equipment in safer positioning. This is a very serious storm. The military has gone through this before. You know, you look back to Michael, it was pretty devastating for this area. So we definitely learned some lessons, and we're putting things in place. You know, as a state, I will tell you, we are well prepared for what's going to come down the path. You know, we've got 400 State Guard who are already up and moving, about 5,000.

0: mistake you ever make. It's not worth putting you, your family, at risk. It's not worth putting our law enforcement at risk when they have to try to come and rescue at the end. It's just not worth it. So listen, leave, and you'll live.
1: Jay Collins is the lieutenant governor down there. Normally what happens in times like this, you see the lieutenant governor, the governor, state officials get on television, try to get that message out for the residents, and he's doing that tonight. All the best down there in Florida tonight.
0: Thank you,
1: thank you, sir. So
0: the
1: hurricane,
0: you.
1: Of course, the hurricane, of course, continues to move to the north there. But it's not just a Florida event, just a little jog to the left, you get Alabama, and then it goes up north throughout that state. President Trump set to speak in New York in just an hour, and just this afternoon, the president announcing he will no longer be attending one of the biggest college football games of this season between Georgia and Alabama tomorrow. The president was set to attend there in Tuscaloosa. But clearly, they have made the decision within the administration. It is not the time to send him in at this point. The mayor there in Tuscaloosa is Walt Maddox with us tonight. Mayor, thanks for being with us. I know there's obviously a lot in Alabama that's on the forefront. And look, first and foremost, and everything in between, is safety, right? And making sure that folks are safe. But you also know this. What's set to take place tomorrow night is essentially the biggest event of the year in the South. What are you telling people about that event? Should they go? Should they not go? What's the message?
2: Well, the message is, number one, everything we do, both us and the University of Alabama and our state and federal partners, is about your safety, making certain that you're safe, getting information out, like being here with you tonight. Also knowing that every decision that we make, that we've been making all week and that we will continue to make, is about ensuring your safety. We believe kickoff will happen tomorrow on time. We believe we will have a safe environment. But every decision we make is driven by the safety of not only 115,000 people at Call Tuscaloosa home, but the 100 plus thousand that are coming into our city for the game tomorrow night.
1: Yeah, the 115,000 going to the game, as you just said, 100,000 more that might go there. That means tens and tens and tens and tens of thousands of people who will be driving. How does that square with safety? Or do you believe it is going to be safe in Alabama tomorrow for people to get in their cars and drive?
2: Well, everything that we see has this storm moving fairly quickly. I was encouraged by the meteorologist report earlier that it is moving quickly, and we believe that the heaviest weather will be out of the city of Tuscaloosa sometime around 10 a.m. tomorrow morning. That leaves plenty of time for the fan base, especially from Georgia, which is not that far, to get to Tuscaloosa safe. Frankly, from what I'm seeing inside the city tonight, a lot of people have come over early, which is a positive thing. And I do want to say I appreciate the president putting our citizens and first responders first. We were ready to host the president, excited to host the president. We're always excited to have the president here. But we do appreciate that space that he's given us to put more resources into play to keep the people of Tuscaloosa and all fans coming here safe.
1: You mentioned the first responders. Should the first responders be in Tuscaloosa tomorrow? Should they be down in other areas helping out the storm for potential storm damage? How do you view that?
2: Well, we have mutual aid agreements. We know about what natural disasters can be, going back to 2011 and the tornado that destroyed 15% of our city. We're ready to go aid any other communities that may need our help, and that's part of our mutual aid agreements. And with the president's decision, that frees up actually more assets we can put in play, not only to help our citizens, but help other people in Alabama.
1: All right. As I hear you there, you say the game is on tomorrow. I see the color of your tie. Half your state says Roll Tide. Most importantly, best of luck in the upcoming days and hours here. Good luck in a couple different facets tomorrow. Walt Maddox there, the governor in Tuscaloosa. Yep. Thank you, sir. Appreciate it. By the way, Isais, now the latest first hurricane of any Atlantic season on record, breaking the previous mark set on October 7th, 1905. Wow. You got to go way back when for a storm like this, for a first to be this late. All right, still to come tonight, protesters turning out once again in New York following a shooting by ICE. The city now the newest flashpoint in the immigration fight. The DHS secretary, the mayor there this evening going back and forth with each other. Those are pictures there tonight, New York City. And we continue, of course, to track the latest. Isais hammering the Gulf. It's only going to get worse here in the upcoming hours while we keep

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4: 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Me and Aunt Elizabeth, I'm coming to join you, honey.
1: Here's Johnny. 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
9: From the streets to the debate stage, the fight over flock cameras gets personal. I'm Mike Vaccaro, News Nation Washington Bureau Chief. If you think you've never seen a flock camera before, don't worry, because chances are they've seen you. Now, police use of the license plate scanning devices is a hot-button issue on the campaign trail, sparking this heated and personal exchange in Thursday's News Nation Wood TV Senate debate in Michigan.
10: When he was in Congress, he literally told somebody from the stand, if you don't know your privacy is being violated, is your privacy really being violated? It's like the Peeping Tom vote he's going after.
11: Why would that bother you? Well, if you have someone in your family that might be on the
10: watch list. Are you going to go ahead and say that go ahead and say it.
11: Did you not have family?
9: Supporters say the technology can help solve crimes, while critics raise questions about privacy and police misuse. Amid the backlash, Flock just announced a voluntary staff buyout program with the aim of shedding about 18% of its workforce. I'm Mike Vaccaro, and this is the News Nation Political Minute.
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9: Released a body cam video showing the tense moments after an ICE officer shot an illegal immigrant Thursday in New York City.

0: Police responding to a 911 call before transporting Oscar Bergal to the hospital. Federal officers say ICE agents opened fire after he rammed his vehicle into the officers' vehicles. His five-year-old was in the back seat at the time. The Homeland Security Secretary, Mark Wayne Mullen, defending the agency's actions, telling reporters that ICE officers thought their lives were in danger.
1: The public outcry should be also towards this criminal, this thug, this gangbanger, this possible murderer. The outrage should be with him for endangering the five-year-old.
0: The shooting prompting protests as well throughout the afternoon. Alicia Neves live tonight for us, New York, with some of that scene there. Alicia?
2: Yeah, Blake, we're at this protest that was in Foley Square, kind of a major square here in New York City, right outside ICE's headquarters, now kind of moving, which is why we're walking a little bit here. You can see the protest if our photographer moves a little bit. You're talking about 400 or so people here. This is just representative, a visual representation of the frustration in the city right now. A lot of that frustration and outrage over, not necessarily that this happened here, but how it happened. As you mentioned there a moment ago, you're talking about a shooting in broad daylight, 4 o'clock in the afternoon. It happened in a densely populated community where there were kids that were let out of school, according to witnesses, just a few minutes prior to the shooting. Not to mention that five-year-old child that was inside the father's vehicle as he was being shot by ICE officers. This protest is happening here in New York. It's one of at least three in the last 24 hours. And it certainly comes after a hearing that happened in federal court today where lawyers for this man, Oscar Bergal, spoke. Take a listen.
3: We spoke with him very briefly before today's hearing where he shared for the first time that obviously he's afraid. He's deeply concerned about his five-year-old son. It was the first thing he asked me is whether his son is okay.
2: Yeah, and as you mentioned, Secretary Mullins has spoken on this incident. They say that Bergal was a danger to the community, that he had evaded police at least one time before. And because of that, that is why ICE had to take the action that it ended up taking here. But again, this is a story that is two sides, and certainly at this side of the community and this side of New York, very frustrated with this situation. And we know Bergal is back here in New York City, following him being initially moved to New Jersey, but that court hearing solidifying that he has to stay in New York at least until kind of the next phase of things. Blake?
0: All right, Alicia Nieves, live tonight on the streets there in New York City. Alicia, thank you. We'll take you out to California now. A Hollywood star robbed at gunpoint on Thursday, and we want to warn you here, the video you might find disturbing. The Pretty Little Liars star Keegan Allen taking to Instagram shortly after he says he was beaten and robbed of his watch in West Hollywood.
4: I was just robbed of my watch outside of Laurel Supply. Can you call the police? But these two dudes hit me in the head and pointed a gun at me with a knife and then took off.
0: Allen also saying he hopes flock cameras will help track down those criminals, writing in part, quote, "Let's hope all these flock cameras that Mayor Karen Bass and Governor Gavin Newsom and everyone thinks will stop crime can find these very dangerous criminals," end quote. All right, we continue to keep our eyes tonight, right side of the screen and throughout the hour there on the Gulf South. That hurricane battering at least Florida and Alabama, and we'll see what happens throughout the weekend as well. A dangerous storm surge is part of the concern tonight. Damaging winds as well, at least 115 sustained miles per hour right now, Isaias. And it is about 60 miles off the coast of Florida. The National Hurricane Center joins us live on the other side of the break. Plus, candidates from coast to coast battling it out. Close to the midterms, yes, we are. The former RNC chair, Ronna McDaniel, with me tonight. What does she think Republicans have to do as President Trump heads to, of all places, New York?
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0: I'm Blake Berman. 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
0: 6:30 here on the East Coast tonight, 5:30 and 6:30 across points all across the South tonight. And the big story, of course, heading into the weekend, that major hurricane, Category 3, set to make landfall somewhere near the state line between Florida and Alabama. At this point in time, pointing a little bit more toward the Florida side of things. The Gulf Coast bracing for a dangerous night ahead. Hurricane Isaias packing sustained winds of at least 115 miles an hour. The National Hurricane Center warning life-threatening storm surge up to 9 feet along the panhandle could be in play tonight as you see the camera shaking up in the skies at this point. Tornadoes already seen in parts there. Flooding is another part of the big worry there, especially along the coast.

0: coast and even in some spots as this thing moves inland. So here's what we're going to do. Jamie Rome, he's the deputy director of the National Hurricane Center. Jamie's with us in moments, but we want to take you out onto the streets there. Our Nexstar affiliate, KXAN meteorologist Kristen Curry, live tonight in the Florida Panhandle. What are you seeing there? It looks like you're under an overhang, so that's good. What are you feeling? What are you seeing?
1: Yeah, I'll tell you, this is where we scoped out to be safe as this very unsafe hurricane comes on shore. Let me take you behind me, because not only are you seeing conditions deteriorate with those outer rain bands coming on shore, but it's also getting louder with stronger winds. We're seeing a lot more ocean spray being kicked around, too. I mean, you can see those double red flags. I mean, the beach is closed for obvious reasons. Those are hanging on for dear life here as we are slowly but surely transitioning from tropical storm force winds to almost hurricane force winds. We've had those pretty close out in Orange Beach in Alabama, but just the surf has been incredible to watch, not only get rougher and rougher, but those waves get taller and taller. We're also losing a bit of real estate here on the sand as we're slowly seeing the Gulf creep closer and closer onto land here. But the good news is, with that mandatory evacuation in place here for Walton County, we have not seen anybody in the last several hours. We've been out here since 4 o'clock this morning. Saw one stand-up paddleboarder, and that was it. So I'm hoping people heeded the warnings. You know, flying in yesterday, our plane was half empty. Driving from Panama City, there was no gas left in any of the gas stations here. So kind of a ghost town, if you will. But there is no other way to kind of describe the Gulf other than angry as Hurricane Isaias comes ashore and landfall expected here within the next couple of hours.
0: Kristen, real quick, if you don't mind, can you have your photographer pan back to that metal pole? Because it stood out to me how it was starting to shake and bend a little bit, and that was a metal pole, and I wonder how quickly things have sort of deteriorated there.
1: Yeah, absolutely. You're talking about the flagpole here. I mean, this thing has been rocking with these big bursts of tropical storm force winds here. So I don't expect those flags to be there much longer as we're just now starting to get into those heavier winds. So we'll keep you updated on it.
0: All right. Stay safe. Kristen Curry, Nexstar meteorologist with us tonight. Kristen, thank you. Out now to the National Hurricane Center. Jamie Rome is the deputy director there. I know you're a busy man, so trust me when I say this. We do appreciate your time tonight. You probably heard a little bit of that from Kristen out there. Jamie, can you explain what you're watching at this moment and here in the upcoming hours?
2: Yeah, conditions are going down here exceedingly fast at this point. Tropical storm force winds have already pushed ashore over the last couple of hours, and is an indication of how quickly things are going downhill with those tropical storm force winds. We're already seeing pretty significant power outages starting to pop up on the map behind me. Some of these areas are already up to and over 10% of the county customers without power. And the core of the hurricane hasn't even come ashore. So you can sort of extrapolate how this is going to play out over the next couple of hours as the core of the cyclone, the core of the hurricane moves inland. You're just going to see tremendous wind damage and widespread, potentially long duration power outages.
0: Jamie, I know we're focused on Pensacola because it's about 60 miles south right now in the track, at least it's believed, could make close to a direct hit on Pensacola, but you've got Destin 40 miles to the east of that, 40 miles to the east of Destin, you've got Panama City and all these little beach towns, beautiful beaches and beautiful part of the country that are squarely in the forefront of this tonight. Is there any chance at this point in time with it being this close that maybe it moves one direction or the next?
2: It's probably locked in at this point, and what we were seeing in the aircraft data today as the aircraft out sampling it, you know, everybody was focused on the intensity and the central pressure. But one of the more important features that we monitor that people don't necessarily focus on is the size of the storm. The size of the storm has grown substantially, which means it's going to extend those winds to the east of where the center makes landfall. And more importantly, storm surge is strongly driven by the size of the storm. So don't get too enamored with where the center is going to cross the coastline, because the conditions, you know, 50, 75, 100 miles to the east of that location, those locations are going to get rocked pretty hard tonight as the center moves ashore and the winds become sort of perpendicular to this coastline.
0: It is.

0: It's October, Jamie, and as we told our audience a little while ago, this is the latest first hurricane in more than 120 years in this part of the country. This thing just popped up like that out of nowhere in the last few days. Did this catch anyone by surprise? How did this sort of happen?
1: This is very typical of El Nino year, where you don't get a ton of storms, but the storms you do get form really, really close to land, almost on your doorstep, and that cuts the lead time down for preparedness. This is why we were so concerned going back all the way to the spring that people not get fixated on El Nino, because we think that sort of lowers the overall awareness. In some sense, we should argue for a heightened awareness in these El Nino years, because just like you said, the storms that form right on our doorstep, and you don't always get a week to prepare for them.
0: Right, right. And in some cases, you know, on the East Coast, 10 to 12 days when you watch some of these things come off the coast of Africa. Jamie Rome, National Hurricane Center, with us tonight. Best of luck. And again, we thank you for your time, sir. We appreciate it.
1: With me now,
0: Lieutenant Colonel Toby Baker. He is a hurricane tracker who flew into this hurricane this morning. People might say, what do you mean? But yes, there are hurricane trackers like Toby who fly into this thing. Tell me about Isaias. What was it like in it?
2: Thank you for having me tonight.
0: Of course.
2: It was like we've flown multiple hurricanes like earlier this year. Now, granted, like with El Nino, we've been out more in the Pacific. This has been more of the hurricane of, you know, like you're talking about late in this season. Going into the storm tonight, earlier today, it was, we went through it about six different times, you know, very bumpy, you know, as they tend to say, is very bumpy near the eye wall, very clear in the center, and just, you know, taking a long time to go through the storm.
0: Wow. There was a thinking here that this would get weaker as it got closer to shore. We haven't seen that, at least at this point, and it's still 60 miles off. But as you heard the National Hurricane Center director basically say, at least as far as direction go, it's pretty locked in. Does that surprise you at all, given what you saw?
2: Not really. Like I said, we've had a couple other storms or planes going through the storm, tracking it pretty well as it came off the Gulf Coast down in the south. I was actually in the aircraft that when we first started flying the storm a couple of days ago, and then this last round that we went through, having all that extra data is what allowed the forecast models and stuff and the scientists at Hurricane Center actually narrow it down to get a better track forecast along with the intensity.
0: There's going to be some folks, Lieutenant Colonel, here on News Nation or those listening to us on Sirius XM who might be learning for the first time that we send incredible folks like yourself to go fly in hurricanes, quite literally. Describe for our audience, sir, what that experience is like.
2: It's very surreal because, you know, you are dealing with something with Mother Nature that's just awe-inspiring. Every time you go into a different storm, it's always a different mentality. It's always has a different demeanor in it. You can actually go into the same storm three or four times and it's experienced something very different. So you can actually have some storms you go in, it could be a category 3 and feel like you're walking on the pavement, or you can actually go through a tropical storm and feel like you're going through a washing machine. So it just depends.
0: If memory serves, and correct me if I'm wrong, I might be wrong here, but don't you fly through these things in like an X pattern so that you go in different directions and different routes, essentially?
2: Yes, sir. So we call it an alpha pattern. So what it allows us to do is sample different areas of the storm in four different quadrants so that we can actually get into this, basically cover the entire storm. Mm-hmm. And with that X pattern, allows us to go through, get all that raw data that we need for the forecasts.
0: Wow, it is remarkable. Lieutenant Colonel Toby Baker in the air, in the hurricane earlier today, on our air with us tonight. We appreciate it, sir. All the best. We appreciate it. Thank you so much.
2: Appreciate it. Have a good night.
0: Of course. Still to come, President Trump, because of all this, calling an audible where he's heading this weekend instead of the state of Alabama. Plus, our Brian Enten joins us from the Texas State Fair, where this year's elections... What up, Brian? What are you holding, Brian?
3: It's like a 7-pound turkey leg.
0: A 7-pound turkey leg. All right. Brian with us on the other side, and you're looking live Miramar Beach, Florida, as the hurricane begins to batter the Gulf Coast. Our coverage continues.

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0: Up to New York now, Syracuse, New York. Live pictures, President Trump set to hold a rally there. Minutes from now, the president also announcing another campaign stop.

0: in Tennessee this weekend. He was supposed to go to the Alabama football game, but we know why he's not. Instead, he says he's headed to Tennessee. The former RNC chair, Ronna McDaniel, with me in a moment to discuss what the president's going to do from here on out. But first, down to Texas. And speaking of Texas, fried food and affordability. The topic's a conversation tonight at the Texas State Fair. And Brian Enten having a good old time and hearing from folks about what really matters to them live in Texas. Hey, Brian.
1: Yeah, hey, Blake. It's the biggest state fair in the country, and it's really awesome. It's also like the biggest turkey leg I've ever seen. It's literally 7 or 8 pounds, but you can see they've got the rides, and they've got the Texas Skyway, and just like food everywhere you look. And then on top of it is the OU-Texas game tomorrow, the Cotton Bowl right here at the fairgrounds, which is really, really cool. So you go to the game and then you get free admission to the fair. So it's a big weekend, obviously big, obviously, for politics in Texas with the big Senate race. People here, they don't want to talk so much about it. They're kind of just inundated with the ads. They want to have a good time at the fair. But people are talking about affordability. Listen to this, Blake. What are the big issues you think on Texans' minds right now?
2: Well, of course, there's energy, right? It's with all the gas. I drive a 3/4-ton diesel truck, put $140 in it, didn't even fill it up this morning. But it's what we have to do to keep America safe.
1: What are the main things that come to mind when you think of what's expensive?
3: The food. Food, gas.
4: Rent.
1: Rent, you said.
3: Rent. Pretty much all the necessities.
1: The fair is also expensive, Blake, by the way. They did lower prices by 17%, but that turkey leg, I think, was like $34. I also just got a T-shirt, Red River Rivalry. I mean, is pretty cool. They have such a big game here tomorrow at the Cotton Bowl, right, the last weekend of the fair. So, look, I can't complain. I'm not at the Hurricane. So, you know, this I think I got the good assignment this weekend.
0: Blake. You did. Texas OU, the biggest thing going in that part of the region, part of the country tonight, Brian Enten. At the Texas State Fair with us, Brian. Thank you. Back with us once again, former Republican National Committee Chair, Ronna McDaniel. Ronna, thanks for being with us on a Friday night. Let's go around the country real quick, but start in Texas. Ken Paxton, James Tallarico, how big a trouble is Paxton in?
5: You know, I think he's surging a little bit with Tallarico off the trail and missing these past 12 days. I think the money pouring in, the money differential is favoring the Republicans, and you have a voter registration advantage. So I don't know. I have a hard time believing that Texas isn't going to stay red.
0: All right, we'll go to Michigan. You know the state of Michigan well, obviously. And there was the debate last night between Abdul El-Sayed, Mike Rogers, playing out on News Nation. Here was just some of it.
6: When he was in Congress, he literally told somebody from the stand, if you don't know your privacy is being violated, is your privacy really being violated? It's like the Peeping Tom vote he's going after.
7: Why would that bother you? Well, if you have someone in your family that might be on the
6: Are you going to go ahead and say that go ahead and say it.
7: No, I'm going to say, did you not have family?
0: We could play like 20 more clips of that. But right now, DDHQ, Ronna, only gives Mike Rogers a 31% chance of winning. There's a lot of Republicans who are wondering, where has that Mike Rogers been? And where has he been? What's your number out there for Rogers?
5: You know, we've seen much tighter numbers. I get polling in the state legislative races. Rogers went running well ahead of the generic ballot. I think there was a really bad number, or primary number for El-Sayed. He was up 15 points and the only one by one. So I think the polling is off here. I don't feel it. I think it is neck and neck. It's a tie. I think Mike came out fighting last night, and I think he really put Abdul on his heels, and there's another debate coming in about a week, so this is going to go to the wire.
0: Yeah, so what would you tell him to do there in Michigan? Because there have been a lot of, you mentioned Tallarico off the trail, there have been a lot of folks wondering what Mike Rogers is doing in Michigan and where he's been. What would you tell him?
5: Well, he's doing a bus tour the next 2 weeks. I know that. He's doing a rally tonight in Oakland County. Blake, you know this state, so he's got to be out there. I think it's important that he does the debate. I think the next debate, he's got to talk about affordability some more. He talked about national security, which was key, and we saw that El-Sayed couldn't say that Israel was less dangerous than Iran, which is crazy. But Mike has to call him out on the fact that Sayed wants to raise taxes on everybody in Michigan, including working-class workers, and get rid of the repeal on taxes on overtime and or taxes on tips. So this is a big issue, and I think that's important here in the state.
0: I want to show you two more things here. Pew Research, who is extremely

0: motivated to vote on November 3rd. Only less than half of registered Republicans, 46%, and registered Democrats are at 63%. And then you look at what's going on in Kansas, Rana. According to DDHQ, the average of polls right now shows the Democrat up in Kansas over the incumbent Roger Marshall there. There hasn't been a Democratic senator in Kansas since 1939. What if you were running the RNC right now and we're seeing Republicans having to defend these states that they Republicans would say we haven't had to defend them in quite some time? What would you tell President Trump that he needs to do going forward?
1: Well, he is campaigning in these red states, and he does have voters that only come out when he's out at these rallies.
0: Why is he not going to some of these tighter states? Like, he's not going to Kansas this weekend, and I know it was a last-second decision because of the storm. He's going to Tennessee. He's been to Oklahoma. Why is he doing that?
1: Well, because he's going to pump out Republican turnout. So in these states, that's where he can pump that out when you have a voter registration advantage. I mean, listen, Blake, we know midterms aren't good for the party in power. We know that. We know affordability is an issue. We know the war's going on. Most parties lose in the midterms. So Trump is going up and shoring up these red states that look like in some of these polls they might be receding. And that really is where he's going to help hold states like Kansas, Iowa, Ohio, Texas, and then let Mike Rogers and Susan Collins and others fight it out in their states. I imagine he'll be in Michigan, too.
0: What's your gut tell you, Rana? You just said most times the incumbent party loses. You think that happens this time?
1: Oh, I'm not going there, Blake. I've been there, and I'm not going to do that to the new RNC chair. I will say my first midterm, we won 3 seats in the Senate, and we lost the House. And I could see us keeping the Senate, and the House looks like it's going to be tougher for Republicans to keep.
0: All right, we'll leave it there. Rana McDaniel, former RNC chair, with us tonight. Always appreciate it. Thanks, Rana.
1: Thanks for having me.
0: Of course. All right, well, how about this? She's got 12 grandchildren and now a world record title. How this 61-year-old held a plank for 5 hours. You're going to hear from her next. And a live look, Pensacola, Florida. We continue to keep our eyes on that Category 3 storm as it only gets more serious there in the South by the hour.
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7: Could you hold a plank for? Maybe 1, maybe 2 minutes, 3 minutes if you're great. How about 5 hours? Like our next guest.

0: wow. Give her all the praise. 61-year-old Donna Jean Wilde holding a plank for 5 straight hours at the Huntsman World Senior Games, beating her previous record by nearly 30 minutes. And joining us live tonight, Donna Jean, with us this evening. Hello. It is so nice to meet you. Congratulations. This is remarkable. can you tell me, how do you go about holding a plank for 5 hours? Describe that.
1: Well, it is a process. I've been planking for 15 years, and I actually love planking. I always multitask when I plank, and so that just gets me through those minutes. Yeah, that 5 hours was a goal, and that was a long time. The last few minutes were pretty tough.
0: Yeah, when does it start to get tough, and like, what are the degrees of what you would describe as tough?
1: That is such a good question. I would say the first hour is tough. Huh. My body is just getting all the muscles warmed up and getting going. And second and third hour, pretty good. I can settle in and I'm in the zone. When I hit 4 hours, it starts to get a little tense. And when I broke my own record at 4 hours and 30 minutes, I felt a wall. I felt like, wow, I broke my own record. Now I have to hold it longer. So that was a struggle.
0: What do you think about when you're doing this? Like, so many of us today are like on the phone and doing the thing and like whatever and zoned out. What are you thinking about when you're there in that spot?
1: Well, most of the time, all through the years, I always have something in front of me. So I have texting or emailing or watching a movie or reading. And so even on Tuesday, I did have my phone in front of me. And also in the Burns Arena, they were preparing for the opening ceremonies of the Huntsman World Senior Games. And so they had rehearsals going on. So that distraction really helped.
0: Wow. So even then, I guess you still have the phone. I guess that makes sense. Distraction does probably help. Let me ask you, Donna Jean, you know, if anyone who's like done a marathon, they're sore after, or a triathlon, they're sore after. I have to imagine this is a totally different level of sore. Are you still sore even a few days later? What's it like?
1: I'm feeling pretty good now.
0: Okay, great.
1: Two days after, I was quite sore, but yeah, the recovery's pretty fast, so I'm feeling good.
0: You're 61, you're a grandmother, 12 grandchildren doing this. I wonder what your message is, being able to accomplish something like this and getting a little bit of attention all around the world.
1: Well, you know, I started at 1 minute, 1.5 minutes, just like most of us. And it just gradually repeated. You just repeat the thing that you love to do and you just get better at it. And time goes by. And so I think that the message is just keep it up. Just keep going. Whatever it is you love, if it's art or music, sports, it doesn't matter.
0: Wow. What a fascinating, fascinating experience. Congratulations. As I mentioned, this is remarkable. All the best. Donna Jean Wilde tonight.
1: Thank you.
0: We appreciate it. And we do leave you with that message. So well said by her. I'm Blake Berman. Here's Elizabeth Vargas.
1: All right. Thank you very much. Mm-hmm.
2: Good evening, everyone. I'm Elizabeth Vargas. In the words of Senator Rick Scott from Florida, get the hell out and do not die. That is the unsubtle message from Florida officials as Hurricane Isaias bears down on the Gulf Coast. Millions along Florida's western panhandle and beyond are in the path of a violent Category 3 storm. The hurricane appears to be packing its biggest wallop for an area near Pensacola, possibly set to take a direct hit within the next few hours. We'll have a live report from the ground and from inside that city's emergency operations center next. But first, today residents under evacuation notices in at least 3 states rushed to make potentially life or death decisions. Stay home, take cover, and brace for the wrath of the rapidly intensifying hurricane, or leave and get ahead of what are anticipated to be full force 115 mile per hour winds, storm surges that could rise past the tops of most people's front doors, torrential rain, flash floods, and the fast-moving tornadoes expected to follow.
3: Everybody's gone.
4: The traffic was backed up on Orange Beach Parkway all the way up to the light from here. We stayed and we helped out with our community because there was a lot of people who couldn't do the storm shelter or the storm shelters and stuff. And so we stayed and we stuck them up ourselves.
5: Until lights start going off and, you know, sirens start blasting and we're from Louisiana, we just sit still. Right. You know, we just wait it out.
2: Now, while it's true residents along the Gulf Coast are no strangers to storms, even monster storms, there is one cultural barometer which even FEMA, believe it or not, rarely ignores, and it has dropped to an ominous level. That would be the so-called Waffle House Index. As one state lawmaker put it, when the Waffle House closes, you know it's time to hunker down. Tonight, dozens of Waffle House locations in the hurricane's path have temporarily shut their doors. And President Trump is changing his travel plans, canceling a scheduled trip to Tuscaloosa for the Alabama-Georgia game, though the game itself will still go ahead as planned. At least that's what they're saying right now. Let's get straight to meteorologist Blake Matthews for more on the strength of this storm as it makes landfall. Blake, is it getting stronger and how fast is it moving?
6: Well, it is accelerating as we speak. We just got the brand new update from the National Hurricane Center, and now it's moving north at 18 miles per hour. Just 1 hour ago, it was 17 miles per hour. So a small fluctuation there, but an important change there as it continues to accelerate here off to the north. The winds are still holding at 115 miles per hour. But I'll tell you, Elizabeth, the wind shear in the atmosphere really beginning to do a number on this system. In fact, the very worst that Isaias has to offer is about to move on shore right near Fort Walton Beach, over towards Destin, and maybe just to the west of Panama City. It looks like the core of this hurricane is going to pass just to the east of Pensacola. So those of you watching over in the Mobile area, you're actually going to get a strong northerly wind, and you could actually get a negative surge in the bay, meaning all the water is going to be rushing out instead of all the water rushing in. But on the east side, right very close to where that eye wall is, that's where we're seeing that biggest push of water up to 6 to 9 feet, very heavy rain. And of course, we're going to see wind gusts over 100 miles per hour. So

0: Here is a look at the very latest. Again, expected to make landfall here just within the next hour or two. Again, the very worst that this hurricane has to offer will be pushing on shore very soon. So those of you who still have power in the Florida Panhandle, hunker down because the eye wall is getting ready to push in. And when it gets there, it will be gnarly for a couple of hours. But there is a bright spot on the horizon. This hurricane will be in and out pretty quickly as we head into your Saturday morning.
1: A rough few hours in store. Blake Matthews, thank you so much. News Nation's Bennett Haberle is live in Gulf Breeze, Florida, just a few miles outside Pensacola, where that Hurricane 3 is headed right now, right in the path. Bennett, what is the situation there?
2: Elizabeth, we are about less than an hour or so away from the official landfall of Hurricane Isaias. And the winds, as you can tell, are starting to significantly pick up. We're in Gulf Stream, which is just a couple of miles north of Pensacola Beach. We're actually in between Pensacola Beach and Pensacola on a peninsula, on the very end of the peninsula. If you take that further east, you'll run into, obviously, Fort Walton Beach, Panama City, and Destin. Those areas are expected to be hit as well. This is obviously a very strong Category 3 storm that's about 60 miles south of Pensacola, making its way north, but we are already feeling the remnants of that. I'm standing behind a utility truck, which is a good thing, and there are really thousands of them. We're told up to 6,000 utility trucks here to help this part of Northwest Florida as it prepares for the impact of this hurricane. Earlier today, we were at one location, a satellite location, where they were set up to respond to all this. There are 12,000 men and women set to respond to all the power outages that are anticipated as a result of this. That is not the only threat, of course. The high winds, the storm surge, there's expected to be flooding and spin-up tornadoes all along the Florida Panhandle, which is why so many people are taking caution. Many people, many businesses have closed. Many people have hunkered down in their homes. And we haven't seen much activity in several hours ever since law enforcement closed that bridge behind me. But again, we're still about an hour or so from the official landfall of Hurricane Isaias making its way towards the Florida Panhandle.
1: All right, Bennett Haberle, stay safe, you and the crew. My gosh, those winds are already quite strong. And as Bennett just said, it's not even due to hit yet for about another hour. Let's go down to Congressman Jimmy Patronis. He represents Florida's 1st District, which includes Pensacola. And it is his constituents tonight who are about to take that life-threatening direct hit from the hurricane. He joins us from the county's Emergency Operations Center. Congressman, great to have you. First of all, are people heeding the warnings? Are they taking shelter? What percentage of your constituents have evacuated, and what percentage are going to rat it out?
3: Yeah, well, a number of things have taken place. All the bridges, the significant highways, they're all closed. But the bridges, once they get about 40 miles per hour of gusts, they'll shut down. So like earlier today on Interstate 10, which goes along the northern part of the state, we had a 18-wheeler that flipped over. So when those gusts come up that way, it's going to impede any ability for urban search and rescue teams that are making their way here if the roads are blocked. So, you know, people are heeding the warnings, but out on the outer island, the barrier, Pensacola Beach area, you know, the utilities are essentially off. The water and sewer has been turned off. You've got to almost kind of de-energize these systems. But as we have been making mandatory evacuations known along the coast, anybody who's in a low-lying area has got to stay put now, because it's unsafe to try to evacuate.
1: Well, and Congressman, and we were just talking to our reporter who's a few miles away from Pensacola. He can barely stand up. And that happened literally just in the last few minutes. It wasn't quite that bad about half an hour ago. It's bad now.
3: Right. And so we've got urban search and rescue teams that they stayed in Tallahassee last night, about 300 first responders, trauma surgeons, structural engineers, that they're making their way literally through these type of winds and weathers, because they'll go door to door over the next 24 hours, saving lives of those folks that stayed hunkered down in their homes who didn't evacuate to shelter.
1: We just saw with Bennett, our reporter, that the winds are quite strong, but it's actually the water that kills people normally in these awful events. The storm surge we've been hearing is forecast to be as high as 9 feet. What are you hearing is going to happen in Pennsylvania?

0: way because folks were too stubborn to evacuate to a safe place.
1: I know there had been hopes that this hurricane would weaken as it moved closer to land. It has not done so as of now. We just spoke to our meteorologist who said that it's going to be a fast-moving storm, but that the next few hours could be, in his words, gnarly, which I think means pretty tough.
0: Yeah, that's exactly the case. The silver lining is it's going to move fast, and it'll be just as soon as it hits the state's shores, it will be all the way into Alabama before we know it. And then we'll pick up the pieces tomorrow, and we'll start to assemble and put our communities back together. Somebody was asking me earlier today, are you ready for it? And this is what Florida does every year. We prepare for hurricanes. It's not if, it's when the hurricane's going to hit. And you can set your watch by it. There's going to be one every single year because Mother Nature loves to visit us.
1: Well, we're looking at a live shot right now of Destin, Florida, as the hurricane literally is minutes from the direct hit there. And boy, you can really see conditions rapidly deteriorating. That is something to see. Congressman Jimmy Patronis, stay safe tonight. And I hope all of your constituents and the good folks who live there ride out the storm safely. Appreciate you joining us.
0: Thank you for having me. Take care.
1: All right. Thanks. We're going to turn now to other breaking news tonight involving ICE and their crackdown on illegal immigrants. A shooting during an ICE takedown in New York City has become the latest flashpoint in the debate over immigration enforcement. ICE agents fired 7 shots at a man behind the wheel of an SUV while his 5-year-old son was sitting in the back seat. As with other incidents involving ICE agents opening fire, there are wildly different accounts of what exactly happened, depending on who's counting. Who's talking. This all occurred yesterday as ICE agents were trying to arrest 28-year-old Oscar Belgal. He's a Dominican national who is in the United States illegally. Immigration officials say he has ties to gangs and has a criminal record. This much is clear from surveillance video. Cameras show Belgal backing his SUV into a parking space, parallel parking, when 2 plainclothes agents approach. One walks up to the driver's window with his gun already drawn. The car then starts moving forward and out of camera range, and as it does, 2 agents with guns drawn appear to open fire. ICE claims Belgal rammed government vehicles and then drove toward agents, making those agents fear for their lives. At least one agent did open fire 7 times. The 5-year-old boy who was inside the car was not hit, but the man behind the wheel, Belgal, was shot in the neck. At a news conference, Homeland Security Secretary Mark Wayne Mullen said it was Belgal, not the ICE agents, who put that child in danger.
2: The public outcry should be also towards this criminal, this thug, this gangbanger, this possible murderer. The outrage should be with him for endangering the 5-year-old.
1: Body cam video released by the New York Police Department shows what city police found when they arrived. Belgal is wounded, handcuffed, and sitting on the ground, surrounded by federal agents who are dressed in construction vests and masks. The NYPD officers rush Belgal to the hospital in the back of one of their police cars. Mayor Zoran Mamdani says the plainclothes ICE agents were impossible to identify as law enforcement. He called ICE, quote, rotten to its core, and demanded it stop operating in the city. Federal officials fired back by blaming New York's sanctuary policies. They say ICE arrests in the street wouldn't be needed if the city didn't refuse to cooperate with the feds on immigration enforcement. Joining us now is the former acting director of ICE, John Sandwick. John, great to have you here. So DHS Secretary Mullen is blaming the illegal immigrant who does have a criminal record, saying that he was, quote, accelerating at a high rate of speed toward agents. But this new video that was just released from the NYPD does not appear to show that. We can see the agents approaching the car with guns drawn and Belgal try to drive away. But no agents are standing in front of the car when he does so or when they begin to open fire, at least from what we can see in this video, which is...
3: Yeah, Elizabeth, I think that's the key, right? We don't see the entirety of the scene. And so, again, this is helpful. It casts more light on exactly what happened. But we don't necessarily see if there are agents a little farther down the road who might have been, you know, in fear of imminent bodily harm, thus justifying the use of force. I will say this, though, Elizabeth, this entire imagery we've seen raises additional questions for us about, boy, the operational planning. And this goes

0: back to the issue we've talked about, this particular division of ICE just doesn't have the experience doing this kind of law enforcement work. Historically, ICE arrests for immigration arrests like this primarily were made of individuals who were already in other custody, picking up people at jails or prisons, picking up people at the border. And the kind of operations, when we do at large operations, would be primarily targeted operations at people's homes. And again, I just think that we're putting these agents out of position, and again, we don't know exactly what happened here, but that is a major factor in maybe this, but more importantly, all these different shootings we've seen, especially when they involve vehicular stops.
1: The DHS Secretary Mark Wayne Mullen said that the agents were wearing body cameras when this all went down. He's not releasing that video. The NYPD, their officers who responded to this shooting, released their video this morning. If it all went down exactly as Secretary Mullen is saying, why not release the body cam video and prove it?
0: Yeah, and that's the thing, as we know about the body camera, a lot of times it does defend the officer's perspective, right? So it certainly raises questions. Now, that said, to be fair to the department, there's going to be an ongoing investigation. Anytime there's an officer involved shooting, anytime there's a discharge of a firearm, there is an investigation. Typically, you don't want to release too many details to the public, and it kind of creates a tension here about between the public relations side and the need to maintain the integrity of the investigation.
1: Right,
0: but Elizabeth, again, you know, again, the problem, a big part of the problem, one of the questions I think you have to ask here, and I hope the investigation asks, is what was the rush here? You know, it's hard to see from that video exactly what he was doing, but if he was backing that car up and he was about to park the car, and when the officer's in undercover, looks like an undercover capacity, they're in plainclothes.
1: No, they were all dressed up as construction workers and wearing masks. Yeah. According to witnesses, none of them had anything to identify them as law enforcement.
0: Certainly one of the major questions I want to ask here is, why were we not waiting until, if he's parking, to reveal our presence until he gets out of the car, right? The problem is, Elizabeth, when you pull someone over in a vehicle, really only one, you know, the only positive outcome is he stops the car and he steps out and he gets arrested. But, you know, there's so many other negative outcomes. We're on a busy street.
1: Very busy. Residential neighborhood. A school had just let out nearby. There were kids everywhere.
0: Right. We got a child in the back seat. Maybe we don't know that at the time because he's just pulling up. But nevertheless, he's behind the wheel of a car where he's either going to potentially hit an officer, he's going to go veer into the public, or he's going to have a high-speed chase through the streets of New York. All of these other outcomes are pretty bad. But if we just have an operational plan that says, let's try to wait till he's out of the behind the wheel of the car, you can do this in a way that's 10 times safer for the agents themselves, for the subject, for the public at large. And I think that's the bigger concern, is what's driving us in such a rush here? And are we sure that ERO is doing operational planning in a way that minimizes the threats to themselves and to the public at large?
1: Yeah, nobody is arguing that a person who is here illegally and who has committed crimes, I think most Americans agree, and polls show most Americans agree, people like that need to be detained and deported. I think the big controversy here and the uproar inside New York City and in that neighborhood and among New York's elected leaders, the governor, the mayor, is how this all went down. Secretary Mullen, as you pointed out, says DHS agents didn't know that there was a 5-year-old child in the back seat. But isn't that the very problem here, that they didn't know and that they fired 7 shots into the car?
0: Yeah, absolutely, Elizabeth. I got to tell you, one of the things that concerns me here, again, is why this rush, right? And we do know that ICE has been put under tremendous pressure to ramp up the number of arrests. And like you said, this is a good arrest. This is the type of arrest we want ICE going after. It's someone who's undocumented with a criminal history, a serious criminal history. It's exactly who we want ICE to be focused on. But I think what concerns me is, have we, for political reasons, put the agency in a position where these agents have to rush things,
1: right?
0: Where they're not able to take their time and prepare an operational plan that best protects them. And importantly, Elizabeth, but this isn't just an issue of safety for this individual who was shot, the subject of the arrest. Mm. It really is about the public and about the officers themselves. Because if you just wait a moment till this individual or have a plan where he's not behind the wheel of a moving car, you can take him into custody in a way that minimizes the risk to the agents.
1: Well, nearly every local police department in the United States of America does not allow its officers to fire at people driving in a car for a variety of reasons. You can hit them. That car can then go out of control, hit people, damage property, kill people. And yet we have ICE agents doing this now on what appears to be a regular basis. John Sandberg, I appreciate you joining us. Thank you.
0: Elizabeth.
1: All right, coming up for us, a second defendant in the Cornell gang rape case is now pushing for New York's Attorney General Letitia James to be recused, removed from the case. This is new text messages between Jane Doe and one of the accused raise questions about the narrative around Jane Doe's allegations. And then

0: And she saw firsthand just how far big tech will go for big profits, even if it hurts people. Now, as her dramatic story hits the big screen at theaters this weekend, we'll ask Facebook whistleblower Frances Haugen about the next big tech threat, AI, and whether the companies behind it can be trusted.
1: Antenna TV is TV how it was meant to be, where phone calls are never sent to voicemail.
2: Alex P. Keaton here.
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8: From the streets to the debate stage, the fight over flock cameras gets personal. I'm Mike Vaccaro, News Nation Washington Bureau Chief. If you think you've never seen a flock camera before, don't worry, because chances are they've seen you. Now, police use of the license plate scanning devices is a hot-button issue on the campaign trail, sparking this heated and personal exchange in Thursday's News Nation Wood TV Senate debate in Michigan.
9: When he was in Congress, he literally told somebody from the stand, if you don't know your privacy is being violated, is your privacy really being violated? It's like the Peeping Tom vote he's going after.
10: Why would that bother you? Well, if you have someone in your family that might be on the
9: Are you going to go ahead and say that go ahead and say it.
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8: 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Amid the backlash, Flock just announced a voluntary staff buyout program with the aim of shedding about 18% of its workforce. I'm Mike Vaccaro, and this is the News Nation Political Minute.
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2: Contained text messages about that alleged gang rape at Cornell University are raising new questions about what really happened that October night 2 years ago. In a text chain just days after the alleged assault and just released to TMZ, Jane Doe responded to one of the so-called Cornell Seven, who apologized to her for not shutting things down. She says in the message her memory was, quote, super clouded. But went on to say, quote, at the end of the day, none of the sexual stuff was illegal, and honestly, I really liked being with you. So anything anyone has to say about the gangbang is out of their jurisdiction. I don't think we should feel any shame. Our body, our choice. But Jane Doe made it clear she wasn't happy with all the choices that night. In that same text exchange, she tells the fraternity brother that she snorted ketamine off his privates, which she called, quote, one of the most insane, jaw-dropping moments of the night. He responded he had no memory of that. Just 2 days later, after that exchange, Jane Doe texted another of the accused, telling him, quote, bro, everyone knows I'm incredibly stressed out. He told her it would all blow over, but she vented that her reputation was destroyed and that she knew, quote, who some of the rats in the room were, end quote. No criminal charges have been filed against the accused Cornell fraternity brothers. Last week, New York's governor appointed New York's attorney general to lead an investigation, but now at least two of the young men who are accused have been filing motions to have the attorney general removed from the case because she posted messages on Facebook supporting Jane Doe before she was appointed to lead the investigation. Let's bring in former federal prosecutor Nima Romani. Nima, great to have you. These text messages, let's be clear, portions of these texts were released or leaked by somebody a few days ago. But now we're seeing the entire text messages, and seen in context, they paint a different picture, do they not?
3: They do. And obviously, look, if you're talking about a criminal case and an investigation, we know what the defense is going to be. It's going to be consent. So the fact that you have these text messages, they are not helpful for Jane Doe. I'm not going to sugarcoat it. Now, obviously, days later, we've seen those subsequent text messages where she says that in early November that 90% of what happened wasn't consensual. But of course, the defense will argue that this wasn't rape, it was regret, and she's upset for two reasons. One, she was outed and people knew about the sexual activity. And two, she was upset because she wasn't invited to the fraternity Halloween party.
2: She was disinvited to the fraternity Halloween party. I can't believe we're even like mentioning something as innocuous and mundane as that. There are text messages about that. She's very, very upset about it. She also says in one text message to the young man who was eventually expelled from Cornell for the events that night, quote, I really liked being with you and another of the accused. So anything anyone has to say about the gang banging is out of their jurisdiction. I don't. And then she uses this catchphrase that's become a catchphrase for women. It having empowerment over this kind of thing, saying our body, our choice.
3: Yes. And of course, I think you have Jane Doe's lawyer talking about the Cornell expulsion, right? Obviously, very different proceeding there. We know the standard in a criminal case beyond a reasonable doubt. The prosecution has to prove lack of consent. What was interesting about that administrative proceeding, Elizabeth, is that Cornell said that the seven men, they had to show affirmative consent. Now, obviously, that's a very different standard. You can't consent in other ways.
2: Explain what you mean by that.
3: So the prosecution in a criminal case has to show lack of consent. So lack of consent can obviously be no, or you can not object to the sexual activity. And a reasonable person could infer that that is consensual.
2: So Cornell wanted them to have proof that she said yes.
3: She said yes. She said yes, not that she didn't say no. Right. So obviously very different standards. And also, you know, you're talking about an administrative proceeding, which can be very different. I think one important thing to note about the Cornell investigation, too, is they also found that at least the initial sexual activity, that was consensual. Mm-hmm. So what Jane Doe is going to have to argue, Elizabeth, is that the additional sexual activity was either exceeding the scope of the initial consent or she withdrew her consent. So you're slicing it thin here. I think, again, there is a path for Jane Doe to get there, but it's becoming more and more difficult with these text messages and some of these findings that do seem to suggest that at least partially it was consensual, because we saw Jane Doe's lawyer, of course, come on the cable news circuit and News Nation saying that she couldn't consent because she was physically helpless under New York law.
2: He also has said that she was unconscious, you know, for much of this. And in these text messages, in real time, she's recounting and replaying what happened, sometimes in a positive way, with one of these young men who was later expelled and that she later sued.
3: Yes, and she's talking about the physical helplessness and the impairment, and they're very different under New York law, so it's important. So when she talks about her memory being
2: cloudy,
3: hazy and not remember cloudy, that's not necessarily helpful because she voluntarily consumed the ketamine. And we know under New York law, if you voluntarily consume drugs and you're mentally impaired, that doesn't necessarily vitiate or make you unable to consent. But if you're physically
2: right,
3: unable, if she's asleep, she's in a K-hole or under the influence of ketamine, and, you know, some of these men, they're touching her vagina or engaging in sexual activity with her. I think that is what really Cornell focused on in expelling this one student.
2: You're a former prosecutor. You and others are now saying in the last 24 hours since these new text messages came to light that this is going to make a criminal prosecution even more difficult. What about success in civil court? Because she is suing everybody. The fraternity,
3: yes,
2: the sorority, the college, the bar that gave her one drink. I mean, she's all seven of these boys, and obviously their families. She's suing everybody. Will she have a better chance of success in civil court, even with this drip, drip, drip of revelations coming out?
3: I think she will for a couple of reasons. One, in New York, you just need 5 out of 6 jurors for a civil case. Obviously, lower standard preponderance of the evidence, 50.1%. But I think we know that Cornell is really in the middle of a PR crisis right now. You have students that are withdrawing. You have people that are very upset at the administration. I think they settle this case, Elizabeth, just to move forward. Even if there's viable legal defenses here, this is such a PR black eye
2: for the
3: university.
2: What about the other, the fraternities, the seven boys, you know?
3: I think the seven boys on the other end, they really have to dig their heels in. They've essentially been canceled. One of them's already lost their job. I think they pushed this the whole way.
2: One's lost their job. Two were expelled. One who ended up getting into another college was then expelled from that college. I mean, you know, the ramifications and repercussions continue.
3: Exactly. It reminds me a lot of a Johnny Depp type case where he pushed the case all the way to really clear his name because he had been canceled. And I expect to see the same for these seven men. First, they have a viable defense. And I think settling, I mean, they're young. They have the rest of their future. And I think the only way they can clear their name is to push this case all the way to trial. So I think the entities and the individuals are very differently situated here in terms of what they're looking to do. So expect the deep pocket to settle. And frankly, I think that's what the civil plaintiff wants anyway, the ability to pay. I don't know what assets these men have anyway in terms of paying a significant sexual assault judgment.
2: Well, in the meantime, she continues to get death threats, according to her lawyer. This case is just ugly any way you look at it. Nima Romani, great to get your expertise. Thank you.
3: Thanks, Elizabeth. You're right. No winners here.
2: No. Coming up for us, we're going to go back to our top story. We are tracking the hurricane as it makes landfall in the Gulf any moment now. A storm tracker will join us live to show us what he's seeing in Alabama, which is also in the danger zone.
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2: President Trump may not be attending the Alabama-Georgia game due to the hurricane, but more than 100,000 fans are expected to descend on Tuscaloosa, rain or shine or hurricane. So far, the game is scheduled to start on time tomorrow at 7:30 p.m. Eastern, but no tailgating will proceed as usual. That's because Alabama banned tailgating until noon in order to clean up any storm-related debris before fans arrive. Tuscaloosa is about a four-hour drive north of the Panhandle, where Isaias is expected to make landfall very soon. This is a live look at Destin, Florida, one of the many popular beach destinations in the Panhandle. And take a look at this video taken by storm chaser Kyle Cutton in Tallahassee, Florida. He's been driving to Alabama all day and joins us now. Kyle, you're near Dothan, Alabama right now. What did you see? You're sort of driving along, tracking the storm and where it's going to hit?
0: Yes, I've seen, well, we had 9 miles of evacuation traffic coming into Tallahassee. I must have saw a half dozen wrecks of cars that were wedged into the ditch and some even into trees well off the road, off the highway. I saw a lot of rescue personnel heading in that way. As you can see, the storm is ramping up behind me and it's starting to come into Alabama right now.
2: You also saw National Guard troops kicking people off the beaches. I mean, it's unbelievable that people would be even on the beach in this kind of weather and with a storm of this size bearing down.
0: Yeah, that's the first time in my, I've been in 13 major hurricanes. That's the first time I've ever seen the National Guard removing people from that area.
2: What were the conditions like?
0: They really hadn't ramped up yet, but they were just making a statement that they weren't going to put up with people. And looting's always the biggest thing that you get in these storms.
2: I'm sorry, looting is?
0: Looting, and then obviously the safety of people. But yeah, looting's a heavy, heavy situation we deal with in these storms.
2: And this would be pre-looting. I mean, looting pre-storm, right? The storm
0: pre-storm,
2: hasn't even
0: correct.
2: Hit yet. Go ahead.
0: They've evacuated the island, the barrier island, so folks know, and now there's lightning over my shoulder here. They know that the people, you know, anybody looking to loot is going to know that those places are empty.
2: Those places are empty. As we speak, obviously, if it gets dicey there, feel free to just take the mic off and go into some sort of shelter. Can you describe what conditions are like? Because we're looking at a live shot of Destin, Florida, and it looks pretty bad there.
0: Yeah, it's exceptionally bad there. We're starting to get the outer boundaries. I've been chasing tornado-worn storms all day on the outer boundaries between Tallahassee towards Dothan and then all the way back towards Gainesville. And it's just been a heavy amount of rain, just copious amounts of rain, and the wind's been very steady.
2: Yeah, and obviously we've heard about these tornadoes that have been spinning off of this hurricane, and quite a number of them. Kyle Cutton, thanks for joining us. Stay safe. I know this
0: is
2: what you
0: so
2: do
0: much.
2: To chase these storms, but you're right in the neck of it, in the middle of it, so be careful. Thank you.
0: We are. Thank you so much, Elizabeth.
2: All right. As we go to break, NFL legend Mike Ditka once said that he hoped he lived to be 150 because there were still a few people he hadn't made mad yet. Well, he didn't get that long. In 86 years, however, Mike Ditka's larger-than-life personality and sometimes even bigger mouth made him one of the most colorful characters football has ever produced. And don't worry, he made more than enough people mad along the way. Ditka's family announced that he died today. Ditka was actually born Mike Dzicko in Pennsylvania, the son of a welder, hence the nickname Iron Mike. The name stuck when he moved to Chicago and played for the Bears in the 1960s, but it wasn't until decades later, when he was head coach, that Ditka became the coach. In 1985, leading the Bears, well, they weren't just Super Bowl champions. They were loud, they were tough, they were funny about as Chicago as it gets, and it inspired one of SNL's best-known skits.
3: Okay, gentlemen, another scenario. Another scenario. The Bears, they don't make it, their plane is delayed, and the only one who shows up is Ditka. Ditka versus the Giants. Okay, score, gentlemen.
8: All right, after the heart attack, I gotta say Ditka 17, Giants 14. He just barely gets by.
3: All right, that sounds exciting. Perhaps, you know, a late Ditka field goal.
11: Bears.
2: After the Bears, Ditka and his wife retired to Florida. But in 2024, he moved back to the Windy City, telling the Chicago Sun-Times at the time, "I'm finally home." And that is where he would live the rest of his life until his death today. Mike Ditka, a true legend, was 86 years old.
10: As veterans, we've dealt with noise, from chains clanking as they're clamped onto cargo to orders coming down the chain of command. Back home, the noise is different. 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But we know that it's not about hearing. 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About understanding each other because we've shared the same experiences. 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
2: Artificial intelligence companies are preparing for a catastrophe, a, quote, large-scale AI event that could shut down access to the Internet, banks, power, even water. That's according to a new Axios report, and it's adding anxiety about whether we can really trust the CEOs whose technology runs so much of our lives. Well, a new blockbuster movie is opening today called The Social Reckoning. It's Aaron Sorkin's latest project and stars some of the biggest actors in Hollywood right now, including Oscar-winning actress Mikey Madison, who plays Facebook whistleblower Frances Haugen. She's going to be right here on the set in just a moment. On October 5th, 2021, almost exactly 5 years ago, Facebook data scientist Haugen testified before Congress. She told them about the harm Facebook was causing to kids and how, despite knowing that, the company refused to implement guardrails. Watch.
0: I wanted to find out who radicalized my friend.
1: And?
0: We did. Facebook wants you to stay on the site for as long as possible. And 2 years ago, the algorithm was changed.
1: I want the internal documents. I want proof.
7: She's going to get sued into small pieces.
0: We have 102 hours to get everything. Evidence of drug cartels and a study that hasn't been made public on Instagram and teen mental health.
2: All right, that is the movie version of the real-life Frances Haugen, who joins me right now in the studio. Great to see you. It's hard to see a movie that's all about you, because it really is all about you.
9: Well, it also is just as much about Mark, and it's about, like, the relationship between journalists and their sources. But, yes, I do play a large, or the character of Frances plays a large role in the movie.
2: Listen, this all comes as there is huge concern right now in America about these AI companies. President Trump just met with all the CEOs of all these companies. We saw them all out there on the West Wing driveway saying they're all going to self-regulate, and it's going they're honor-bound. Yeah. It's a moral honor pinky swear, you know, that we're all going to do the right thing. I imagine that after everything you've been through and everything you've exposed, you're not buying it.
9: I find it incredibly frustrating that for the first time we are hearing voices from some tech leaders. For example, Anthropic has said repeatedly, we need mandated reporters inside these companies, you know, auditors who get full access to data, just like we do for large financial firms. And yet we're not listening. Like, we're listening to people like Mark who say, oh, if it's not safe, just don't launch it. We're almost certainly setting ourselves up to repeat the same problems we had with social media.
2: I was very struck by the fact that of all the tech CEOs, I mean, many of them have warned. AI can wipe us out. Many of them, all of them except Mark Zuckerberg. Yeah. I mean, if you think about it, Elon Musk has said, there's a chance this could kill us. OpenAI Sam Altman. Yeah. We obviously have Dario Amodei of Anthropic. Mm-hmm. Nothing from Mark Zuckerberg.
9: It's funny, if you watch his subconscious body language, like, he was asked point blank, do you think AI can end the world? And his first probably subconscious response was yes, and then he laughed. And then he goes, only if we're irresponsible. So the question is, how do we put in place the incentives to encourage people to make responsible decisions and not cut corners like we saw with social media?
2: What do you make of this report today in Axios that all these CEOs of all these AI companies are sort of red gaming, red teaming? They all believe within 6 to 12 months there will be some sort of catastrophic event involving, you know, a cyber attack and a collapse, a catastrophic collapse of something that is crucial to American society and existence, and that they are trying to figure out what they're going to do the day after that.
9: You know, I'm old enough to remember what it was like in the lead up to the year 2000 problem. I don't know if many of your watchers remember that or not. But we talked about the idea that we were running society on legacy software, that we were running society like water systems, banking systems, vital medical
2: old software
9: on stuff that had been written in the 70s. Mm-hmm. And the idea that we could still be inheriting software, it was kind of a shock to people that that's what actually was holding society up. This warning call should be a reminder that we today are running society on software that is 10 to 20 years old. And the reason why they're basically taking it as a given that we are going to see some kind of massive violation of these systems is we're running on, in reality, a very fragile cybersecurity environment, and the AI is accelerating so fast that it's just a matter of time before someone hacks a lot of these vital systems.
2: Because AI will figure it out. It's so smart, it will figure it out.
9: It's getting so good at hacking that it unless we invest a large amount of public resources in probably using AI to try to attack our own systems, it is likely we are going to see an event like this in the next, you know, couple of years.
2: It's interesting the tech CEOs, according to this Axios story, aren't so concerned about the catastrophe itself, but the day after, and the quote political and personal sort of political and public revolt that will happen as a result. Mm-hmm. They fear intense regulation,
9: a blowback.
2: Yeah. You know, that people will be so upset, Congress will swing the other way and say, we're banning AI or we're putting a person inside each one of your companies who's going to report back to us every day.
9: So part of the reason why I think the more the companies are showing more foresight are saying, please put those people in our companies today. Like, please don't wait a year. Please don't wait 2 years.
2: Is because after the catastrophe.
9: After the catastrophe is because, you know, if we were to look at the talking heads on the news right now, a lot of them, when the CEOs say, hey, we are dealing with actually a very dangerous situation, they go, is this real? Is this just marketing for your all-powerful AI? Mm-hmm. I think the scenarios they're red gaming are very, very realistic. And the question is, do we take them seriously before they happen? Or will we, I think the thing that they are seeing is we have certain people, for example, Trump in the White House, who, because they are so afraid of falling to second place for China, refuse to even slightly tap the brakes. And they are, I think, setting themselves up for there will be some kind of event, and likely the blowback will mean even more slowing than they would otherwise have had.
2: Well, I don't know about you, but I'm terrified about the event.
9: Yeah, I like water. I like electricity. Yeah. They're all wonderful things.
2: I like my bank account, my ATM, so I can buy my groceries.
9: Yeah. I like to be able to fill my car when I go to the gas station.
2: Yeah, Frances Haugen.
9: But the thing is, like, the part of why whistleblowers matter so much is right now these systems. The only way we know what's going on is either have legally required people who get access. That's what the Anthropic request is. Or whistleblowers come out and say, we have a problem, we need help.
2: Frances Haugen, thank you so much. Really appreciate it. The movie's The Social Reckoning, and it's on screens now. Chris Cuomo joins me after the break.
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3: That's a live look at Destin, Florida, and the Florida Panhandle as they brace for Hurricane Isaias, which is about to make landfall any moment now. Chris Cuomo joins me live. I know you're going to be watching that storm as it approaches.
4: Yeah, I mean, you know, you and I have spent so much time being in that impact zone and seeing as it's coming. And, you know, the truth is we're there because you're not supposed to be. You know, you're supposed to get out. When they give you those zones, I mean, that really is the hugest difference. Spending so much time with the first responders, they only have so many resources. You know, so much of this will have to be done under very, very tough circumstances. So we'll be keeping a watch. I mean, this is when we got to come together, and the need will be great after this one.
3: And you've got that perspective now with the firefighter training. You got all that inside perspective that, you know, I've interviewed countless, you know, rescue personnel, but you've actually got the inside scoop.
4: I have the inside scoop because I am much closer when I'm watching first responders do amazing things than you can be. But I am certainly not the one doing the amazing things.
3: All right.
4: But I get a front row seat, that's for sure. Elizabeth, thank you very much. All right. Happy Friday, everybody. Is it? I don't know. It's tough to be happy these days, right? They say it's a choice, but let's look at what's in front of us. Cuomo here as we come on the air tonight. Some of America's southeastern states, Alabama, Florida, Georgia, they are under a state of emergency as this hurricane is coming right now, a Category 3 storm, all right? Very real. 120-mile-an-hour wind. Look, a tropical storm is real, real. You would not want it going through your community. 120-mile-an-hour gusts, surges of up to 9 feet. Wind and water, man, they always win. The question is, what will the price be? Tracking the storm for us is NextStar Weather Center meteorologist Blake Matthews. Blake, good to see you. What do we know at this point?
5: Good to see you too, Chris. Yes, we have the very latest information from the National Hurricane Center, and the hurricane has now been downgraded to a Category 2 hurricane, but that's nomenclature. We don't want to get too wrapped up in whether it's a 2 or a 3. It still packs the same amount of power as it is now making landfall very close to Fort Walton and Destin on the western end of the Florida Panhandle. There you can see the storm. It is being absolutely torn apart right now by very strong wind shear. This was in the forecast, but unfortunately, it's too little too late because now the hurricane is moving on shore. Something very interesting I want to point out here. Of course, we have the hurricane warnings, but I want to zoom in. You'll see this orange polygon right here. That is an extreme wind warning, and it needs to be taken extremely serious for tornado-type winds. We're talking winds over 100 miles an hour will be possible. You need to treat this area near Destin up towards Crestview and Pensacola as a tornado warning. Here's the reason why. Here's a look at the radar. Obviously, we're watching this red band here. This is the eye wall. The first thing I want to point out is notice that all of the convection is on the north side of the center of circulation, which is down here, getting ready to push on shore. So right now, it is absolutely ripping and right now out towards Destin and Fort Walton Beach. This is the absolute worst that Isaias is going to bring to the United States as far as wind and surge. Again, 6 to 9 feet pushing on shore right now. And then, of course, we're going to be watching that inland flooding threat as well as this storm pushes inland and continues to decay. Here is a look at the forecast cone. This is going to continue to push across Alabama and moving right up into the Tuscaloosa area as we head towards Saturday. So again, Chris, we're going to be watching this here throughout the evening, but again, the absolute worst pushing on shore as we speak.
4: What do you make of the Waffle House Index?
5: Well, we always know that when the Waffle House closes, you know it's pretty serious, and I believe there are over a dozen of them closed across the western Florida panhandle. That gets your attention, Chris.
4: Thank you very much for giving us the context and great use of the word polygon. Blake Matthews, appreciate you. Check in. Let me know if there's anything we need to know on our watch. All right. I have